Bishop of Peoria, Illinois, just weeks away from the beatification of Archbishop Fulton Sheen, whose decades of television preaching inspired millions. EWTN News In Depth starts now.

0: to make America great again is a worthy goal, but you're not going to make America great by making America mean.
1: The Archbishop of Miami, a priest with 50 years of frontline experience ministering to Haitian Catholics, expresses his deep concern about the plight of Haitians around the country now that the immigration protections have changed and hundreds of thousands now face deportation. Welcome to EWTN News in Depth. I'm Colm Flynn, sitting in for Catherine Haydrow. The Trump administration is ramping up its efforts to deport Haitian nationals back to their home country, increasing the number of deportation flights from once a month to one a week. But Miami Archbishop Thomas Wensky is expressing alarm that these migrants are being sent to a country that is no safer than when they fled it years ago. For example, just this week, a devastating gang attack has shaken a small farming community. Mourners cried aloud on Sunday in Kenskov, where armed gang members killed at least 47 people and kidnapped more than 50 others. It is believed to be one of the largest mass kidnappings in the country in recent years. Gangs control more than two-thirds of the capital city of Port-au-Prince, and gang violence has displaced some 1.5 million people. Father Louis Morozny is the founder of Mission to the Beloved, a ministry in Western Haiti dedicated to serving the poor. He emphasizes that Catholics are called to help their neighbor.
2: There are people who are hurting tremendously, and that these people are our neighbors, very really our neighbors. We have the same language, we have the same scriptures, we have the same magisterium, and we have the same social doctrine, which really compels us by the love of Christ to love our neighbor, especially the persecuted, especially those that are poor.
1: Now, the Trump administration has often claimed Haiti is safe enough for nationals to return, but the State Department has placed its highest advisory level on the country due to risk of crime, kidnapping and unrest. American citizens are strongly discouraged from traveling there, and U.S. commercial flights are not available to or from Port-au-Prince. Well, in response to this latest wave of violence, Archbishop Wensky reiterated his call to restore temporary protected status for Haitians, saying, quote, "These are very bad times for Haiti." This is only the latest call that he and other church leaders have made to protect hundreds of thousands of Haitians and their families from an uncertain future.
3: Haitians in the United States are scared.
4: Sue Carlson has served as the chair of the Haiti Ministry at Our Lady Queen of Peace in Arlington, Virginia for more than 20 years. A retired ophthalmologist, she has visited the Caribbean nation more than 30 times, but she sees how Haitian nationals in the U.S. now live in fear.
3: They're afraid to let their kids go to school. They're afraid to drive their car. They're thinking they might get stopped and detained. It's a real problem.
4: On July 27th, Haiti lost its temporary protected status designation. TPS allows migrants from countries with unsafe living conditions to remain and work in the U.S. until their countries are safe to return to. The U.S. can extend this designation indefinitely. TPS recipients have spent on average more than 20 years in the United States. More than 350,000 Haitians in the U.S. had applied for PTS designation and have worked in the U.S. for years in critical fields like healthcare.
3: Haitians contribute about $6 billion per year to the U.S. economy and pay about $1.5 billion in taxes every year. So it's going to be hard on the United States.
4: Now that they no longer have TPS designation, these Haitians return to their original immigration status. For most migrants, that means becoming undocumented and possibly deported.
5: That was devastating because I know how it's going to affect all of us Haitians here and abroad.
4: John St. Hilaire lives in Maryland. He moved from Haiti to the United States in his 20s. And though he is a naturalized U.S. citizen, he notes the concern many of his fellow Haitians feel about leaving their homes and families.
5: I mean, we are very part of the society. We have kids that are born here. And again, just by having to send their parents back to Haiti, so I mean, how are the kids going to live?
4: Last Thursday, the Trump administration sent the first plane of deportees, many with criminal backgrounds back to Haiti since ending TPS. A second flight departed this week. The Department of Homeland Security has encouraged Haitian nationals in the U.S. to report their departure in exchange for forgiveness of any civil fines or penalties, a free flight home, and an exit bonus of $2,600. When asked about the end of TPS, a spokesperson at the DHS told EWTN News in Depth, "It's closing time, which means you don't have to go home, but you can't stay here. Temporary protected status is exactly that, temporary. For too long, TPS has been allowed to function as a de facto amnesty program, despite Congress never intending it to be permanent."
2: Temporary means temporary, yes. Temporary shelter due to a storm does not mean that because the storm continues to go beyond what we expected, therefore we should throw everyone back into the storm just because it's temporary.
4: Father Louis Wesley Morosny, pastor of St. Anne's Cathedral in Ossovo, Haiti, points to the dire situation in the country and warns of sending Haitians back to their home country where gang violence, political instability, and food insecurity have impacted daily life for millions of Haitians.
2: By throwing all these people into Haiti again, it only decreases the amount of ability that Haitians have to care for themselves, to care for the country, to give health care. And the food insecurity is only going to get worsened. And the gangs are probably going to recruit some of those people that do not have employment.
6: Haiti is a house on fire.
4: Archbishop Thomas Wensky, head of the Archdiocese of Miami, traveled to Washington, D.C. with several of his brother bishops the week TPS ended to advocate for their Haitian flock. Among them was Archbishop Robert Casey of Cincinnati.
7: So to be able to be a voice for my people in Washington was a real privilege. And again, just to lift up the truth that we know to be Springfield, Ohio, amidst so much misconception that's out there.
4: His archdiocese includes Springfield, Ohio, which became a major hub for Haitian nationals and the epicenter of the TPS debate. Immigration and Customs Enforcement have reportedly begun targeting and detaining Haitian migrants in the city. Haitians are being required to report to ICE and wear ankle monitors to track their movement.
7: Yeah, so we are aware of increased ICE engagement in Springfield, Ohio, and also, you know, just the continued concern about what's going to happen. I think this moment in time really calls us to that examination of conscience to consider how we are living out that command of loving our neighbor and how we are seeking to protect the life and the dignity of our brothers and sisters.
4: Advocates for Haitian migrants hope the TPS designation can be restored.
3: There is a bill before Congress right now. So far, the House of Representatives has passed a bill to extend TPS for Haitians by 3 years. That bill is now before the Senate.
4: They say the church is called to welcome the stranger.
2: The Catholic Church has been given the truth about human dignity, about human solidarity and subsidiarity. And I think the Catholic Church can continue to enlighten the minds of leaders to help them realize that it is not against the best interest of other nations to help other nations.
1: Well, Archbishop Wensky's trip to Washington in July to try and convince lawmakers to take action following Haitians with legal status to remain in the United States did not bear fruit. And his compassion for Haitian Catholics goes back 50 years to the start of his priesthood in Miami. And he recently sat down to share his thoughts about the Haitian community and the immigration debate in our country with EWTN's Monsi Alvarado.
6: Well, when I went to the seminary, the Archbishop at the time, Archbishop Carroll, told us that he wanted everybody to learn Spanish. And when I was in the seminary, I became sort of like the poster child for learning Spanish, because I think I was the only one at the time that learned Spanish.

0: nice to the Haitians, and also, remembering that I was the poster child for Hispanic ministry, because I was telling everybody, you have to speak the language of the people you serve. Well, the Haitians were there, so I started learning a few words in Haitian Creole, and then I found out about a course in the language, so I took the course, and the Archbishop at that time, Archbishop McCarthy, found out that I was learning Creole, and so by the fall of 1979, he assigned me to work full-time with the Haitians, which I did for the next 18 years until I was named Auxiliary Bishop of Miami. But I'm still quite involved with the Haitians, and I tell people, I still dream in Haitian Creole. So.
1: That's how you know a language, yeah. When you dream in that language.
0: Yeah, and even though it's been a good number of years since I left the parish, but I still have involvement with the Haitians. I go, and celebrate Haitian masses at different places at different times. Wherever there are Haitians, they are well regarded as hard workers, and they work hard in the in nursing homes. They're CNAs in nursing homes. They're in construction. They're also in the service industries and restaurants and hotels. And even in Springfield, Ohio, which Haitians got to a couple of years ago, and a lot of controversy about that. But after they've been there now for a couple of years, even the mayor says, we can't afford to lose the Haitians. They've revitalized our economy. They've brought our city back to life.
1: Mm.
0: So, it's unfortunate that the government is trying to go in that direction. Last Sunday in the first reading, which was from the Book of Wisdoms, and in that reading there's a song of praise to the Lord for his leniency and for his kindness, his mercifulness, and then it says, and Lord, you teach us that those who are just must also be kind.
1: Mm.
0: And so I've said it in different op-eds over the years. I said, to make America great again is a worthy goal, but you're not going to make America great by making America mean.
1: Mm.
0: And this mass deportation of people that are hard workers, that are not, they're not on the public dole, they're taking care of themselves, and they're not committing crimes. Many of them were never illegal a day here because they came on maybe a tourist visa or student visa, and while they were here, they were able to apply for TPS, or they came here on a humanitarian visa. So they all, they were all, quote unquote, documented, and were given permission to work, and now to have the floor pulled out from underneath them,
1: mm-hmm.
0: and sending them to a country that's basically like a house of fire,
1: mm-hmm.
0: because there's there's no functioning government in Haiti. Gangs have control about a third of the country. People have been displaced. Millions of people have lost their homes or have fled from their homes. There's a humanitarian crisis, and to say that these people can go back to Haiti without that having negative consequences on Haiti, on them, and is really beyond the pale to think that. We need to work at getting people to accept the gospel so that the gospel becomes stronger than the tribe.
1: Mm.
0: And that's what's a lot of times you have missionary priests in Africa say that
1: yes.
0: The tribe has overcome the gospel because they go the tribal ways. Well, we have tribes now in this country, on the left and the right. And too often, Catholics that should really know better, allow themselves to be manipulated by one tribe or the other. And, and that's, one of the great dramas, and I referred to it earlier, is the drama of immigration in our country. It's always been, there's always been a tension about immigration. In the 1820s, the 1840s, signs in Boston and New York said Irish need not apply.
1: Mm-hmm.
0: You had a group called the Know-Nothings that were burning rectories and convents.
1: Anti-Catholics.
0: And a lot of this anti-immigrant feelings are also a thin cover of an anti-Catholicism. I've had people, throw it to my face saying, you are only in favor of the immigrants because they're filling up your empty pews.
1: Mm.
0: And that's not necessarily true, the Catholic experience in America has been an experience of immigration. Miami, in a lot of ways, is also an example.

0: example of what the future could look like in the United States, because no matter what, you know, they're going to do with this immigration stuff, immigration is still a reality in the United States. And Miami's experience says that, you know, immigration is not a threat but an opportunity. Miami has grown and has prospered and has become this wonderful, amazing, dynamic city because of immigration. And you know, it's this capital of Latin America today. And we have people from, you know, and at Miami, you know, and not all these immigrants are poor. Mm-hmm. You know, we have immigrants or children of immigrants that are millionaires or billionaires because of the opportunities that they were able to have, and because of the freedom of this country. So, you know, immigration is not something to be afraid of. The immigration laws are problematic. They're broken. They're not functioning well. They need to be reformed and to change. That's the problem. But the people are not a problem.
1: And that's Archbishop Wenske on his views about the immigration situation, particularly as it pertains to Haitians currently in the United States. And for Monsey's much broader conversation with him about his vocation story and his long 50-year ministry in Miami, go to the EWTN News YouTube page to watch it all. Well, there's much more ahead on this edition of EWTN News In Depth.
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3: 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The message from Pope Leo about praying the Liturgy of the Hours.
4: How can we do things differently, right? We can't live in the maintenance mode. We have to live in the mission mode. And, you know, being a missionary means being willing to take some risks.
3: And Archbishop Fulton Sheen's influence, as reflected in the bishop who now leads the faithful in Sheen's hometown. Thoughts from Peoria, Illinois, as Sheen's home diocese prepares for his beatification. Now less than a month away. EWTN News In Depth is coming right back.
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2: Just start off your day thinking about God and to end your day reflecting on the work God has done.
1: A day infused with the power of prayer through the Liturgy of the Hours. A renewed emphasis on this structured way to worship is being encouraged by Pope Leo. And new publications to help lead Catholics through these daily prayers will soon be available. Well, during his general audience just weeks ago, Pope Leo called the Eucharist and the Liturgy of the Hours the breath of life of the Catholic Church. He encouraged the faithful, from clergy and men and women religious to all of the laity, to embrace the liturgy as an essential part of daily life. This after the Vatican approved a new English translation, the first revision in 50 years, which will be available just months from now. Well, we have extensive coverage on how you can incorporate the Liturgy of the Hours into your prayer life. And we begin with Roselle Regis, who brings us this Catholic Life report.
7: Around the world, Catholics are praying this prayer, the very words that you're saying, right? And lifting that one song of praise to our Lord, which is just a mind-boggling and an utterly beautiful thing to contemplate.
8: In the Dominican Priory of the Immaculate Conception in Washington, D.C., the faithful joined the Dominican community for Vespers.

0: What you're hearing are brothers praying the Liturgy of the Hours, also called the Divine Office. The United States Conference of Catholic Bishops defines the Liturgy of the Hours as a daily prayer of the Catholic Church. It uses psalms, scripture readings, and hymns to sanctify the different times of the day, uniting the faithful in continuous worship.
1: The Liturgy of the Hours, as I noted, is structured around the Psalms of the Old Testament, all 150 Psalms. And the way the Church has laid that out is every 4 weeks, a priest or religious, and hopefully a lay person, if they're praying all five of the hours every day, will have worked through virtually all of the 150 Psalms.
0: There are five distinct hours of prayer, though it descends from a traditional monastic practice of 7 to 8 canonical hours. The 5 hours are Office of Readings, Morning Prayer or Lauds, Daytime Prayer, which can be prayed at different times of the day, Terce, Sext or None, Evening Prayer or Vespers, and Night Prayer or Compline.
2: And so for me, the Liturgy of the Hours is a way of like stabilizing my life and recollecting around God. So I think that laity should be involved. The universal call to holiness. Everyone's invited to grow in sanctity and in their knowledge and love of God.
3: It's beautiful because it's a huge part of our faith. I don't know if I have a better answer than that.
0: Most of the attendees are students from the Catholic University of America next door, who are drawn to the beauty of the Divine Office and inspired by the zeal the brothers have for our Lord.
4: For me, coming to Liturgy of the Hours with them is a reminder that like we are all called to dedicate ourselves kind of in that same fashion, and we're just seeing like a really incredible way that some of our brothers have been called to do that.
0: In the Belmont Abbey Basilica in North Carolina, sophomore Charles Hardy and other students prayed the Liturgy of the Hours with the Benedictine monks.
5: I attended Liturgy of the Hours with the monks, and it really impressed me moving forward. So it's something I've tried to make into my regular schedule. It really gave me a new opportunity to go through the Psalms and the scriptures just in a whole new way. And it was invigorating in a way. Just having this new perspective. And every time I've gone, I'm always struck by the different themes, because each of the different hours will have a different theme that kind of resonates with each of the readings.
6: For Benedictine monks, their day is structured around the Liturgy of the Hours, gathering in the chapel around 4 to 6 times a day.
0: Inside St. Anselm's Abbey in the heart of Washington, D.C., that sound of the bell means it is time to stop whatever work is being done to pray.
7: This is what monks do. They pray at all hours of the day and ideally from the very early morning. And that's what we do. And Benedict insists that so much.
0: Earlier this month, Pope Leo strongly encouraged the lay faithful to pray the Liturgy of the Hours, calling it and the Eucharist the breath of the life of the Church.
8: For the laity to get involved is to to reaffirm their membership in the Church in a certain way on a regular basis, to say that, you know, this isn't just something that's done for me, it's something that I participate in. The prayer is that opportunity to kind of take a step back and let God shine a little perspective on whatever is going on.
0: Along with Pope Leo's call to prayer, there is also a renewed excitement among Catholics as the second edition of the Liturgy of the Hours will be released soon. Back in 2012, the USCCB voted to revise the more than 50-year-old translation and chose Ascension Press and The Word on Fire to publish the new book.
1: I think most priests and religious are very excited for the new translation. The current translation we've been using since the early 1970s. And as you might imagine, so immediately after the Second Vatican Council, when a lot of translations were being made, things were rushed.
0: Dominican friar and theologian Father Thomas Petrie gives this advice for those who want to start praying the Divine Office.
1: Don't pressure yourself to start with all five of the offices on any given day. We say that morning prayer and evening prayer are the two most important. The Liturgy of the Hours says those two are the hinges around which the whole thing revolves. So maybe start doing just one of them, or another, or morning prayer or evening prayer. To do that regularly not only imbues you with a sense of Scripture and the Psalms, but it starts to give you the language of the church that will, you'll find slowly will seep into even your personal prayer.
6: The second edition of the Liturgy of the Hours in the United States has an official first use date of Ash Wednesday, February 10, 2027, with a mandatory use date of the first Sunday of Advent, December 3, 2028. Rossell Regis, EWTN News in Depth.
9: Well, as Roselle mentioned in her report, it has been more than 50 years since the U.S. has seen a new edition of the Liturgy of the Hours, and it took the U.S. bishops more than a decade to approve the new translation. And now that translation will soon be available to the faithful across the country. The U.S. Conference of Catholic Bishops has chosen two media companies to publish this second edition, and those two companies join us now to discuss this new translation of the Divine Office. Jonathan Strait is President and CEO of Ascension Press, and Brandon Vogt is Executive Publishing Director of Bishop Barron's Word on Fire. Gentlemen, thank you so much for joining us, and you're both very welcome.
10: Thank you.
9: First of all, I want to ask you both, what does it mean to your companies to be chosen to be the first to publish this first edition of the Liturgy of the Hours in more than half a century? Jonathan, we'll start with you.
10: Sure. So for us, it's a huge responsibility. We were really excited when we heard the news. You know, as you said, it's the first new edition in over 50 years. I think part of the reason that we may have been picked was because we could say a lot about it on social media and in our media, and get the lady as excited about it as clergy and religious as well. So we've just been so excited and really looking forward to this.
9: Okay, and from Ascension Press, we head over to Word on Fire. Brandon, how do you guys feel about this?
11: Oh, we're deeply excited about it. Liturgy of the Hours is a core part of our spirituality at Word on Fire. Many people on staff pray it regularly. We pray it together in our offices. A few years ago, we released our Liturgy of the Hours booklets, which was a monthly booklet aimed at increasing participation in Liturgy of the Hours. So we see the development of these four books as a continuation of this great desire that we have to make this prayer more popular.
9: And Jonathan, when we look at the changes that the USCCB has made to the Divine Office, what does this new translation feature as opposed to the previous one?
10: So last one was done, as we said, 50 years ago. Since then, they did release a newer edition of Liturgy of the Hours. It's the third one from the Vatican in Latin. So that has been retranslated. The USCCB has added the Ave, Psalms, and Canticles in there. The readings are coming from the upcoming Catholic American Bible. But they've gone with the latest translation philosophy from the Vatican. So if you remember, as part of the older language of the Mass, they might have just said, through my grievous fault, right? You would say it one time. The thought there was like saying it three times sounded a little bit unnatural, right? But in the newer translation, you would say it three times because it was more exact with the Latin. Okay. So that kind of newer translation philosophy to go with more exacting translation from the Latin is part of this new translation as well. So you're going to see a lot of that.
9: And I know that working on a new translation like this, it doesn't happen overnight. I can see you guys smiling now because this has taken years. I believe, Brandon, that this all began like back in 2001 with the late Pope Saint John Paul II. Is that right?
11: That's right. Yeah, John Paul II was very eager to introduce new, more faithful translations of the church's liturgical documents. And so they kicked it off. I think the Roman Missal was the first thing they focused on, and gradually other liturgical documents have been coming out. This one, I think it's been almost 12 years in the making. The joke in the Catholic world is it always felt like it was 2 years away from being 2 years away. But we're finally there. We've reached the finish line. The USCCB has done extraordinary work making this happen, and we're just Ascension and Word on Fire thrilled to publish the finished version.
9: Jonathan, for people who are watching this, of course, they'll be familiar probably with the fact that priests and religious are obliged to pray the Liturgy of the Hours. But for ordinary lay Catholics who are busy every day, who say, look, I don't have time to incorporate this into my daily prayer life, what do you say to them?
10: Yeah, so I think it's maybe a bit of a misnomer. When you hear the word hours, you think it's going to take hours to do, and it really doesn't have to. You know, it can actually be done. Some of the hours can be done very, very quickly. So one of the biggest benefits for the laity is it can give you structure for your day instead of something that you're trying to fit in. It can become something that shapes your time. But I can tell you, even in my own family, we will pray night prayer together. Again, it can go for 5 to 7 minutes. It's actually, you know, very, very easy to do, and the kids really love it. So I would encourage laity to give it a try and to start out small. It's optional, of course, for laity, but encouraged. And there's a lot of value in it.
9: Now, Pope Leo has urged Catholics to pray the Liturgy of the Hours during his general audience. He did this earlier this month in Rome. He said, "Bound to the Eucharist, whose light it prolongs, the Liturgy of the Hours sanctifies the time of our daily lives. Each hour is an act of hope during our earthly pilgrimage. We keep watch, awaiting with the whole Church the glorious return of the Lord." Brandon, can you explain to myself and to people watching the relationship that is there between the Liturgy of the Hours and the Holy Mass, and what Catholics can learn, how we can lean into that?
11: Yeah, these are the two great spiritual pillars that the Church offers us, is the Mass and the Liturgy of the Hours, the two highest liturgical forms that we have. Many people find great spiritual depth in attending daily Mass and then continuing that spiritual profundity throughout the day by reading the hours as well. As the Holy Father says, it sanctifies the time throughout the day. So this is the way to answer St. Paul's call to pray without ceasing. This is the way to do it, and this is how the Church has been doing it for centuries.
9: You know, we're talking later in the program as well about the big social media changes. So maybe instead of an hour of doom scrolling, that could be an hour that could be sanctified. It's something to think about. But I want to ask you both finally, because, you know, at Ascension Press and Word on Fire, you both have revolutionized communicating with people, making the Bible, making the gospel, making the message of our Church more accessible to millions all over the world. How are you going to apply that now to this new translation? Brandon, we'll start with you.
11: Yeah, first, I'm just grateful for all that Ascension has done in accomplishing all those great things. Word on Fire has tried to do our piece as well. Through these books, we're hoping to bring these prayers to a whole new generation of the faithful. As Jonathan alluded, for decades, this was mainly the domain of priests and religious and clergy. Not a lot of lay people prayed it, despite the Second Vatican Council wanting to increase the number of lay people praying it. So with our vast following an audience of lay people, that's what we're hoping, to activate the lay people into this great chorus of praise.
9: And what about you, Jonathan?
10: Yeah, I think part of the reason that both of our apostolates were picked was because we do have such a strong relationship with so many of the laity. So for us on our end, we've been creating a lot of content that shows you some behind the scenes about how it's getting made. That way you can just kind of dive in and get excited about it. But we've got a lot more coming out about, you know, how exactly to pray it, some more about the history of it, how exactly to do it, you know, some ways to do it with your family, you know, so a lot more of just keeping the conversation going, allowing people to dive in for what works with them, and bringing so much attention to it and the intent of Vatican II when they wanted the laity to really participate in this.
9: Well, congratulations to both of you on all the work you did in making this happen. And I want to thank Brandon Vault from Word on Fire and Jonathan Strait from Ascension Press. Thank you for joining me.
10: Thank you.
11: Thank you.
9: News headlines are next in the Week in Review.
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9: Progress towards ending the war with Iran appears non-existent this week, and that update tops headlines in the week in review. Well, last week, President Trump and Treasury Secretary Scott Bessent had promised a so-called economic D-Day against Iran. But in a press conference this week, Bessent merely announced the U.S. was ready to implement a new round of sanctions without actually doing so. Peace talks appear to have collapsed, as well as direct discussions with other countries to pressure them to cut off economic ties to Iran.
13: We don't want to speak to them. We're not looking to meet or anything.
9: With no end in sight to the war, U.S. weapon stockpiles continue to dwindle. In an exclusive report this week from the Associated Press, they say the shortage of U.S. Patriot missiles in Europe is, quote, beyond critical, citing U.S. and NATO defense officials, leaving NATO countries vulnerable to Russian missile attack. The interceptor supply has largely been diverted to the Middle East for use in the Iran war, where about 65% of the U.S. Patriot stockpile has been used up. That's according to the Center for Strategic and International Studies. In the meantime, here in the U.S., as the war drags on into its sixth month, everyday Americans are getting impatient with the economic impact it is having on their wallets.
14: Real kind of anxious or rather upset about the effects of the war and people's bottom lines on a day-to-day basis. It's really creating some problems.
15: Well, I mean, fuel costs alone has probably almost doubled from what it was last year. So that, you know, it's made a very big impact.
16: It's killing us. I mean, you know, even though I get a pension from the VA and I get Social Security, and we're having to pinch pennies all the time.
9: And it's not just rising costs from the war in Iran, but renewed tensions over tariffs with neighboring Canada that could hit American pocketbooks next. In a threat to one of the world's largest trading relationships, last weekend, the Trump administration imposed 50% tariffs on Canadian goods following a collapse in trade negotiations. And then in defense, this week, Canada announced it will match U.S. tariffs dollar for dollar. Prime Minister Mark Carney said the U.S. wanted, in his words, to destroy Canada's major industries, including the automotive industry and steel industry. He said the terms were not fair.
17: An attitude at the negotiation table that Canada is a subsidiary of the United States, that Canadian industry is going to be disadvantaged relative to American industry, that we're going to set up terms so that over time, Canadian industry is going to face constant headwinds. That's not something we're going to accept.
9: The new tariffs are scheduled to go into effect on September the 8th, targeting several industries, including steel, dairy products, seafood, appliances, and farm equipment. Political analysts say affordability issues stemming from the Iran war and tariff disputes will likely play a big part in voter decision-making during this November's midterm elections. And U.S. Supreme Court action could have an effect on whether or not Americans can easily cast their ballots by mail. Several federal lawsuits, which will likely end up in front of the High Court, have been filed challenging a controversial executive order on mail-in voting. Claiming it is rampant with fraud, President Trump's order places severe restrictions on mail-in voting. One prohibits the U.S. Postal Service from delivering ballots to voters who are not on a list of citizens created by federal agencies. Another requires special barcodes for mail-in ballot envelopes. The League of Women Voters and other voting rights groups are challenging the administration, saying the measure would disenfranchise huge numbers of voters and inject chaos into the next election. An election law expert from the University of Notre Dame weighs in.
18: My instinct is that the rule won't take effect for the 2026 election, but of course there's going to be intense litigation about whether it can, and the courts are going to be challenged and confronted with trying to figure out what can the executive do and what can't the executive do with respect to this upcoming election.
9: Well, the U.S. Supreme Court ruled early this week that one legal challenge was premature and allowed the president's executive order to stand. But the new lawsuits have since been filed, and a federal judge issued an injunction on Thursday blocking the ballot restrictions. This as mail-in ballots to U.S. overseas and military voters are set to be mailed from some states as early as next week. A federal judge in New York has shut down a legal petition by longtime Jeffrey Epstein associate Ghislaine Maxwell, asking the court to set aside her sex trafficking conviction and 20-year prison sentence. Claiming new evidence, Maxwell called her conviction a miscarriage of justice. But this week, the judge threw out her petition, calling it meritless. Though she remains behind bars, Maxwell is still housed in a Texas prison camp under much more lenient conditions than the federal prison cell in which she had been incarcerated in until a meeting last year with the then Deputy Attorney General, Todd Blanche. A major development this week in that lawsuit against social media giant Meta. Just days into the trial in federal court, Meta settled the case, agreeing to make changes to its social media platforms and paying up to $18 billion in penalties. In the landmark lawsuit, multiple states allege that the parent company of Facebook and Instagram endangered children with addictive social media, violating federal child privacy and consumer protection laws. The changes for teen users include a 2-hour daily time limit, reduced notifications during school hours, and a mode that makes the apps unavailable from midnight until 6 a.m. Now, for many parents advocating for stricter controls on social media, this settlement is welcome but does not go far enough.
19: These are great steps in the right direction. I don't believe that we're at the end of the road at all, but I really, again, seeing this news this morning and seeing what they've agreed to, it just, to me, it shows like they knew what they were doing, and we've seen this in the court documents. So it's a little too late, coming from Meta.
9: Now, Meta has 6 months to implement these updates, and the $17 billion, a fraction of what the states were seeking in the lawsuit, will go towards state mental health and online safety training programs. The company still faces hundreds of additional lawsuits, but Meta maintains that its platforms are safe. A new retreat house in Washington, D.C. will serve as an oasis of prayer and rest for Catholics living in and around our nation's capital. The Knights of Columbus officially opened the house just this week. Archbishop William Laurie of Baltimore and Supreme Knight Patrick Kelly cut the ribbon on Wednesday. Located right next to Washington's St. John Paul II National Shrine, the retreat house is inspired by the late Polish Pope and his love of leading frequent retreats in quiet and in nature. The retreat house was purchased by the Knights of Columbus 2 years ago and can accommodate 40 guests. Supreme Knight Kelly gave his remarks at the opening.
20: The retreat house is here really to be a pilgrimage place, a place of prayer for pilgrims to come and to have an experience and encounter with Jesus. It will allow men and women and families to come here for a multi-day visit, to go on retreat and to be in a serene environment for a couple of days, to really get away from the hustle and bustle of family life and to connect with Christ and really to connect with one another.
9: The retreat house also features a chapel, a library, and a dining hall. And their calendar is already filling up for the rest of the year. We'll be back in just a moment.
21: Can you reflect in particular how he's helped to shape maybe how you approach your vocation in the priesthood and particularly your role as bishop?
9: Next, the bishop who oversees the hometown cathedral of the soon-to-be blessed Archbishop Fulton Sheen shares his insights on Sheen's far-reaching impact, even into his own personal ministry.
22: The Holy Reminder of the Week is this Sacred Heart of Jesus pewter visor clip. 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
23: Presenting His Excellency Bishop Fulton J. Sheen in Life is Worth Living, a program devoted to the everyday problems of all of us. And now, just before Bishop Sheen.
9: Well, we are just 1 month away from the beatification of one of America's most famous Catholic figures, Archbishop Fulton Sheen. In an era right before Mother Angelica, his popular Catholic television ministry touched millions and influenced generations of people to grow closer to their faith. Now, even decades after his death in 1979, his message and his example continue to inspire. In fact, the current bishop of his home diocese in Peoria, Illinois, Bishop Louis Tilka, says his devotion to the soon-to-be-blessed Fulton Sheen only emerged when he came to Peoria and learned more about him. And now he feels Sheen's intercession every day. Bishop Tilka recently sat down with Catherine Hadro as he prepares for the September 24th beatification in nearby St. Louis and the events that will accompany it in Peoria.
21: Bishop Tilka, thank you so much for taking the time for this interview.
2: Glad to be with you. Thank you for coming.
21: As the Bishop of Peoria, what was your reaction when the Vatican officially announced Fulton Sheen's beatification is moving forward this year?
2: Well, it was certainly a lot of excitement knowing that we could move forward with the beatification. Something we've been working on and praying for a long, long time. I was glad to finally get official word that that was happening so that I could share the news and do so with confidence. You know, I always said we weren't going to say anything until we knew something for sure. So when we finally got the news, we had plans in place to be able to make an announcement to the world that this wonderful individual in our faith is moving one step closer to sainthood.
21: I was able to meet Mass attendees at the 7 a.m. Mass, and mm-hmm. for them to be able to venerate his relics mm-hmm. on a regular basis,
2: sure. I mean,
21: what a gift yeah. to the local faithful.
2: You know, every time our sacristy door, coming from the sacristy into the cathedral for Mass, and that every time I walk out that door, I stop and pause and think of him as I look at his tomb, knowing what he did, how he lived his life for the Lord, and the impact he had. It humbles me, and it excites me. You know, I am nowhere near the bishop, the orator, the teacher, the media figure that Fulton Sheen was and is to the church. And I just find so much inspiration that I can do more when I think of every time I pass by the way he lived his life.
21: Mm. Do you feel his intercession in your life?
2: Oh, absolutely. Yeah. Absolutely. I obviously, beyond those moments of just walking past the tomb and pausing when I exit the sacristy, I mean, every time I'm in the cathedral, I walk over and say a prayer. I pray to him each morning when I'm doing the holy hour that he inspired so many to do. Mm-hmm. Asking that if I can have just a little bit of his gifts and talents, then I would consider myself successful as a bishop.
21: You are an Illinois yeah. native. Did yeah. you grow up, you know, with a devotion to Fulton Sheen, or what was your awareness of him?
2: Yeah, I as a young boy, I did not really know of him. Once I was in the seminary, I obviously had heard about him, did a little bit of reading, saw, you know, a few online videos of Life is Worth Living. So I knew of him. But I wouldn't say that I really had a devotion to him or that I really knew him, nor did I understand the impact that he has had on the church. And so, again, going back to when I was first named bishop and now having been brought to Peoria is when I really started to get to know. In fact, when one of the things I started as the bishop of Peoria was to celebrate Mass in front of the tomb. And we do that three times a year, on his birthday, May 8th, on the day of his priesthood ordination on September 20th, and on the day of his death, which is December 9th. And the first time we did that was on December 9th. And as part of my homily, I said that I'm getting to know a new friend. As I started to read his works and learn more about him, and learn about him through experience as well. I mean, the stories that people have are just so amazing. And so my devotion to him has really grown since becoming the Bishop of Peoria. But it's such a powerful witness. And everything I read from him, I just find inspiration. You know, during Lent, I was reading his Reflections on the Seven Last Words of Christ. There's an anthology that puts together seven different times that he gave those reflections. And every day, as I read something, just one of those reflections, there was so much to take in and to reflect upon, at times very comforting and at times really challenging. And that's the gift that he had, was to take the gospel. And if we're not living it the way we're supposed to, he could challenge us to do better. Mm-hmm. And if we were doing it, if we are doing it the way we're supposed to, he found ways to say things that would just encourage us on in our witness of faith.
21: He really has inspired and encouraged so many Catholic faithful. Can you reflect in particular how he's helped to shape maybe how you approach your vocation in the priesthood, and particularly your role as bishop?
2: I think I have found more meaning in my holy hour, having prayed and connected to him and knowing that that was such a key and vital point, part of his daily life, right? It's not like I never did a holy hour before I became a bishop in that, but the sense of being here in Peoria with this man who just so masterfully articulated the importance of spending time in front of the Blessed Sacrament and allowing the Lord to speak to us. I think that my appreciation of that time has grown because of that connection to him and inspiration. I think that his willingness to, in a sense, take risks, you know, to use things that were new, encourages me, especially as a bishop in a new apostolic age, to think, well, how can we do things differently? Right, we can't live in the maintenance mode. We have to live in the mission mode, and you know, being missionary means being willing to take some risks and maybe to make some difficult decisions, and you know, have confidence that the Spirit is leading us. And so, I find that that inspires me. And then his ability just to connect one-on-one with people really reminds me that you know, the gospel is best witnessed not just when I'm standing in the pulpit preaching a homily or giving a speech somewhere. It's mostly impactful when I'm sitting with one person or one small group of people and having a conversation about our faith. And the ability to make somebody feel very important when I'm with them. You know, so many people talk about when he was on TV. It was like he's looking through the TV talking just to you. And we know that he was talking to millions of people, but his ability to just make that personal connection reminds me of how important that is to do in my own life.
21: That's a beautiful reflection. Finally, as we're getting closer this beatification date, how are you feeling? Especially the thought that more people might come to know and love Fulton Sheen as well.
2: How am I feeling? That's a great question. There's moments where I'm overwhelmed, and I'm blessed because I have a good team with me, and I have some good friends who are reminding me to take care of myself. But there's just so much to do, and I'm excited about it all. I just want to. My hope and my prayer is that this one moment that we're blessed to celebrate in the life of the church will bring not just the 70,000 plus in the stadium, but what I hope will be millions around the world watching. Or streaming. I hope it will be a moment where the grace of the Holy Spirit is going to work in the church through the witness of this one individual that we'll get to call blessed, and that literally people will feel closer to Jesus and the calling that we have to be a part of his church. If it converts one person, it'll be worth all the effort, but I think it's going to be far more reaching than just that one person.
21: Well, thank you for shepherding this cause forward and taking the time to speak with me today, Bishop Tilga. Thank you so much.
2: Sure. Great.
9: 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Because here on EWTN News In Depth, you just saw that wonderful report from my colleague Catherine Hadro, who is normally sitting right here in this chair every week. Well, at the moment, she's a little bit too busy to be here. Welcome, Augustine James Hadro, born earlier this week to Catherine and her husband, Matthew. Little Augie is named in honor of St. Augustine and to acknowledge the Holy Father's Augustinian roots. So cute, look at that. Both mother and son are doing very well. And by all accounts, Dad, we're told, he's hanging in there too. Our huge congratulations to Catherine, Matt and big sister Lily on this wonderful addition to their growing family. And that is it for this edition of EWTN News In Depth. I'm Colm Flynn. This program will be preempted next week for a special in-depth report. In this time slot, join us for Faith on the Baltics, Catholicism at Europe's Eastern Edge. I travel to Latvia, Lithuania and Estonia to explore Christianity in these former Baltic countries, Soviet-occupied countries.
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9: On the 25th anniversary of the September 11th terrorist attacks that changed America. And on September 18th, during his birthday week, join us for the making of a missionary pope, the journey of Leo XIV through the four places that helped shape Robert Prevost into our Holy Father. We hope you'll tune in for our special reports or catch them online at EWTN News' YouTube page. We'll be back with a new edition of EWTN News In Depth on September the 25th and a full report on the beatification of Archbishop Fulton Sheen the day before. But until then, thank you for watching and God bless.

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1: I'm Veronica Dudo in Washington, D.C. Tonight on EWTN News Nightly, high alert. As rescue crews rush to find survivors of the floods in Nepal, they're told to stay on guard for another threat. Fight for Life, a look at the pro-life legislation working through Capitol Hill. Plus, Restless Heart, as the church celebrates the feast of St. Augustine of Hippo, we look at the profound effect the beloved saint has had on the church, even down to the present day. 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
1: Thank you for being with us on the Feast of St. Augustine of Hippo, Bishop and Doctor of the Church. We begin tonight with the search and rescue operations in Nepal and China. At least 579 people are confirmed dead and at least 2,500 are missing following those devastating flash floods and mudslides. Crews are battling through what they are calling liquid concrete. One survivor gave a chilling account of what she encountered.
2: So the way it came just like a tsunami. It just came going all the way up. And just like a tsunami, the how it sweeps going like a row. It just took the buses, the houses, houses, people, everything. We saw people just getting sucked in the water.
1: There have been some incredible rescues. These men were pulled out from a tunnel of a hydropower plant and carried across the slick mud. Crews are still trying to work as quickly as possible, but there are many obstacles.
3: The main challenge they're facing now is that after the water levels subside, the place has become the full of swamp where it's difficult to maneuver and difficult to land the helicopters.
1: More than 3,700 people have been rescued in Nepal so far, but today police issued an alert after receiving information that a dam on the Tibet side had burst. Security personnel, rescue crews, and relief workers were told to stay on high alert and move to a safe location if necessary. President Donald Trump spent today in Houston honoring astronauts who completed that amazing lunar mission this past spring. At the same time, today marks 6 months since the war against Iran was launched. President Trump emphasized the importance of space in defeating enemies here on Earth. He also announced a brand new U.S. Space Academy. White House correspondent Owen Jensen reports. Owen.
4: Veronica, good evening to you. Well, as the president celebrated their success and looked forward to future space travel, he also connected space exploration to fighting and winning wars, including with Iran.
5: President Donald Trump awards the Artemis II crew for their mission around the moon, the Congressional Space Medal of Honor. NASA sent the astronauts on the record-breaking lunar flyby. President Trump says more astronauts will return to the lunar surface before the end of his term.
6: And when we do, they'll plant this very important flag to mark the site of the first permanent American settlement on the moon. They're going to have a settlement. They're building a settlement up in the moon.
5: The astronauts said they wanted to inspire the nation and the world.
7: And the one thing that really sticks out to us is you said how proud you are and how proud our nation is of the job that we had just accomplished. And for us, that is what we set out to do.
5: NASA's administrator says the Artemis II astronauts deserve this recognition.
8: Thank you for showing us the moon again, for showing the world your humanity, and for passing your knowledge and the baton to the astronauts who will follow in your very accomplished footsteps. There are no finer humans we could have sent as our ambassadors to the stars.
5: While the president celebrates the lunar excursion, back on Earth, the war with Iran still unresolved as it reaches the half-year mark. The president told the assembled astronauts and engineers,
6: what space has done for our military in terms of offensive and defensive capability is incredible. Don't forget, I was the one that gave you Space Force.
5: President Trump says the U.S. military gets so much of its information from Space Force, which makes us a much better military.
6: You look at our blockade, which is incredible. It's so successful, being helped by space.
5: In addition, President Trump signed an executive order to create the new U.S. Space Academy. He calls it a big deal and says he'll be choosing a location soon.
6: But it'll serve both the United States Space Force as well as NASA and the civilian spaceflight industry, and it'll attract, train, and graduate the very best of our nation.
4: Now, the executive order on establishing the U.S. Space Academy declares at the very top, space is a critical domain for American national security. Veronica?
1: And Owen, President Trump also addressed an exciting launch on Sunday?
4: Yeah, very exciting this Sunday, as you mentioned early in the morning, from Kennedy Space Center, the Roman Space Telescope will be launched. It's a fascinating piece of equipment, multi-billion dollars. NASA says it will, get this, investigate dark energy, map billions of galaxies, study black holes, and then send all that data right back here to us on Earth. And Veronica, I'll send it back to you a much shorter distance right now. See you later.
1: Incredible. Thanks so much, Owen. In his first high-profile speech, Federal Reserve Chairman Kevin Warsh says inflation is still too high and signaled that rate hikes may need to bring it down.
9: The Fed's preferred measure of inflation, the one I talked about earlier, the 12-month change in the PC price index stands at 3.7%, with a 6-month change a little above 4. The comparable measures from the CPI index are also elevated, as are core measures both of PCE and CPI inflation. And none of these measures are perfect, but they all tell a similar story. Inflation is running above our 2% target. So the Fed's predominant focus right now should be on prices.
1: U.S. stocks dipped slightly after the news. The Dow Jones Industrial Average fell 0.1%, and the NASDAQ fell 0.6%. As Congress nears the end of its session, pro-life lawmakers are making a major coordinated push to move a slate of key bills across the finish line. Their focus is twofold: advancing new federal protections for the unborn and enacting strict regulations to safeguard female athletes. And that's not all. Capitol Hill correspondent Eric Rosales joins us with the latest. Eric.
10: Good evening, Veronica. Besides pro-life legislation and protecting women's sports, there's also a push by lawmakers to end federal funding promoting gender research and transitions on minors. Lawmakers say using taxpayer dollars is unconstitutional. Plus, they believe the legislation will shield children from permanent medical psychological damage. Senator Roger Marshall, a medical doctor, says he's seen the damage firsthand.
11: Mental illness is going along with this, and it's just hard for me to believe that we're doing irreversible damage to these young men and women. And it's just not the surgery that's irreversible, it's the chemicals that are irreversible as well. Many of the hormones that they're using cause irreversible damage as well.
12: Their minds are still forming, their values, their core being is still evolving when they're children. So taking what God created and changing it into something else, well, someone who's a minor is not something the federal funds should be spent on.
10: Some say the Democrats' policies are to blame.
13: This is about good and evil at the end of the day. They preyed on the minds of young Americans and misguided parents, confusing them. And that is the Democrats' aim here. They want to have gender versus gender adversity.
10: While there is no exact number, estimates put approximately 724,000 youth between the ages 13 to 17 identify as transgender. Since February, Democrats have been pushing a transgender bill of rights.
14: For every trans kid and every trans person in this country, no one should have to worry that they'll be denied health care, housing, education, or the ability to live openly as themselves because of who they are. No parent should fear that their child's safety or future is up for political debate.
10: Republicans are concerned about losing the House in the midterm, so they're also making an effort to expand historical pro-life provisions in government funding packages, such as the Hyde Amendment, which prevents taxpayer dollars from being used to fund abortions. At the Capitol, Eric Rosales, EWTN News Nightly.
1: 5 years ago this Monday, the U.S. withdrawal from Afghanistan came to a deadly end. 13 U.S. service members were killed in the bombing at Abbey Gate outside Kabul's international airport. Today, Afghanistan is still facing a deepening humanitarian crisis, with drought putting increasing pressure on already struggling communities. Limited access to health care and education is leaving millions of people vulnerable. Joining me now is Bustan Fahim, the Deputy Director for Programs with the International Rescue Committee for Afghanistan. Thank you so much for joining us.
15: Thank you for having me, Veronica. It's nice to see you.
1: Bustan, can you tell us about the work the International Rescue Committee does in Afghanistan and how long the IRC has been working there?
15: Thank you. IRC Afghanistan has been working in Afghanistan since 1988. And for the past 5 years, we have been delivering integrated services such as health, nutrition, water, sanitation, hygiene, protection, economic recovery and development, and emergency responses in different provinces across Afghanistan.
1: You have a presence inside Kabul and beyond. Can you share with us where the IRC works in the country?
15: Yeah. Being closer to the communities is what defines IRC. We are present in northern Afghanistan, in eastern Afghanistan, in western Afghanistan, that there are different contexts in these zones that we are working. For example, if you go to the north zone, it's much more about economic recovery and development.
1: What would you say is the greatest area of humanitarian need right now?
15: As you know, in Afghanistan, almost 50% of the population are reliant on humanitarian needs. The communities that we are working with them, they are losing their capacity to cope in the face of the problems that they are facing. As you know, climate in some of the communities that we are working, there has been 45% rain deficit just last year. So the people, 70% of the entire population, they rely on agriculture and livestock for their livelihoods. So it means it will be very difficult for them to cope.
1: What are the most important things the IRC can provide to help families and communities meet those needs?
15: We are currently running 15 health facilities. Besides that, we are supporting men and women, particularly in the northern Afghanistan, to enabling

0: Pope Leo XIV met with a U.S. delegation from the St. Vincent de Paul Society. What he urged them to do and escalating attacks. We bring you the latest on the situation for Christians in Nigeria.
1: Hello, family. I'm Montse Alvarado with some great news. EWTN's National Catholic Register has a new look. 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
0: Pope Leo met with a delegation from the St. Vincent de Paul Society of the United States of America. The organization was founded in 1833. Members offer service to those who are needy and suffering. The Holy Father urged the group to always give of themselves.
3: In this way, the Lord's grace will steadily purify your hearts and minds, and you will more readily recognize Christ in your neighbor, both in those you serve and in those with whom you work.
0: Christians are under attack in Nigeria from Islamist terrorist armed herders and bandit gangs. More Christians are killed for their faith in Nigeria than anywhere else in the world. That's according to religious freedom watchdogs. Last year, President Trump designated Nigeria a country of particular concern under the International Religious Freedom Act for having engaged in or tolerated particularly severe violations of religious freedom. So what is the situation there now? Joining me now to discuss this is Father Remiges Ahula, former director of the Catholic Diocese of McCurdy's Commission on Justice, Development, and Peace. Thank you so much for joining us.
4: Thank you.
0: Father Remy, we know that
4: I'm happy to be here.
0: We know things have been especially dangerous for Christians in Nigeria. What is the situation like right now?
4: Well, we can say that the situation has slightly improved because that is what we're seeing, especially in some parts of Nigeria. But in the Middle Belt area where I come from, the situation is still very dangerous because just last week, there were attacks in a neighboring state in Plateau State, for instance. That killed many persons and many displaced. In my own state of Benue State, where I shared some reports with you earlier, you can see that we track the killings from January to August. There are still pockets of attacks that are taking place. The sad situation, though, is that a lot of people think that unless people are killed in their hundreds before this should be news. But for those of us who are on the ground in the villages, and I've been telling these people for a long time, we notice that the situation has not improved so really. In the Diocese of Katsinala, that used to be a part of Makurdi Diocese, there was an attack just some days ago that killed a lot of people. As I speak to you, the

0: of us have not been catered for. There are some are still in the hospitals, still recovering from their injuries. The Mawundais of Makurdi, they see the same situation in terms of one or two persons killed when they're trying to access their farms or when they're trying to go a little bit into the villages where their farms are. So the situation has not really changed too much. We may say that the daily attacks of hundreds or 50 that were killed in the past is no longer like that, but people are still being killed in their 10s and that in their 20s, and villages are still being attacked. So we may say that the situation has improved only to the extent that not hundreds of people are killed, but people are still being killed. And as a matter of fact, there is nothing to tell us or to suggest that the situation will improve even in the next few months, because those who are displaced and living in Adipi camps are still there. No proper arrangement to return them back to their ancestral homes. Their villages are still being occupied by the Islamists who have massive weapons and who don't want people to go back to their villages. It's not just in Benue State. It is happening in Plateau State. It is happening in parts of Nasarawa State and also Taraba State.
1: We continue to hear these unfortunate stories. What can the U.S. government do to add pressure on the government in Nigeria and to finally take action?
0: Yes, we have been appealing to the U.S. government to act. And indeed, President Trump did act by designating Nigeria as a country of particular concern for religious persecution. And we do think that that is the first step. There was also some military interventions. Even though the military interventions came in a place we think are not very helpful, because the bulk of the killings are taking place in the Middle Belt, in the Middle Belt states of Plateau, Benue, Nasarawa, and Taraba. So if something needs to be done in terms of kinetic action, it should be concentrated in the Middle Belt area where you have the Fulani, this group that is going about massacring people and killing people in the name of grazing, which is not grazing at all, because they use weapons, AK-47s and machete, and they have maimed thousands, they have killed thousands, they have displaced millions, and they are occupying those villages. So it is not about grazing. We know that it is an agenda to dispossess people of their lands and to stay there permanently. Otherwise, they wouldn't be occupying those lands, and they wouldn't be preventing villagers from coming back. So to answer your question, I think that the concentration should be in the Middle Belt area, where we should see more security arrangements done in the Middle Belt area to forestall this bloodshed that we've been seeing over the years.
1: Father Remy, thank you so much.
0: Thank you.
1: 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Plus, her violin was blessed by Pope Leo, and now it will be used in a very meaningful performance. We speak to her next.
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0: the church celebrates the feast day of St. Augustine of Hippo. His story of conversion and faith still inspires people centuries later, including the current pope. EWTN News' Zofia Chubek reports.
1: Honored as a doctor of the church and one of the four original Latin fathers, St. Augustine's road to Christ was a dramatic one.
2: Augustine, as we know, in his life, is the man or the saint of father of conversion, no? As what is stated in the confession, my heart is restless and this it rests in you.
1: In his relentless search for truth, the young Augustine turned to different philosophies and religions, like Manichaeism. But his final conversion to Christianity was the answer to 17 years of prayers made by the woman who loved him most.
2: Thanks to Saint Monica, his mother teaches him to be converted, no? To know God, no? Especially the salvation.
1: Augustine's faith and writings would shape Christianity for centuries, and they inspired the Augustinian order, an order in which would attract a certain Robert Prevost. Earlier this summer, Pope Leo XIV travelled to the town of Pavia in northern Italy to visit the Basilica of San Pietro in Celdoro, where St. Augustine is buried.
3: We must consider this basilica as the mother house of all those who follow the rule of St. Augustine and thus live the Augustinian spirituality. Therefore, this is the place where Augustine lives, where his bones rest.
1: He is the first pontiff in history to have been elected from the order of St. Augustine, and this is reflected in the Holy Father's deep commitment to the Augustinian values of community.
4: La spiritualità di Papa Leone XIV.
3: The spirituality of Pope Leo XIV is a spirituality rooted in the works of Augustine, and above all, in Augustine's human and spiritual journey. The fundamental principles of Augustinian spirituality are, first and foremost, the pursuit of unity, the unity of hearts.
4: Manifesta l'unità trinitaria di Dio.
1: St. Augustine's influence has endured for centuries, and his writings, an example, offer insight into faith, the realities of human nature, and the search for truth. In Rome, Zofia Chubak for EWTN News Nightly.
0: It was a papal blessing that inspired a sense of profound responsibility. A special prayer and musical gathering was recently held in Castel Gandolfo. Pope Leo blessed the violin of Anastasia Petroshak. Her instrument is very dear to her and will travel back with her to Ukraine for a very meaningful moment. We are delighted that Anastasia Petroshak is joining us today along with her violin to tell us more about this story. Anastasia, welcome.
5: Thank you. Thank you very much.
0: You performed for the Holy Father. What was that experience like and how did it come about?
5: It was so emotional and intense. And it happened because I collaborate with Andrea Bocelli since 2010. And I think it was natural for him to invite me for this concert because we played in very many spiritual places such as Lourdes, Fatima, Loreto. And this concert was very special to me, especially for the blessing of this violin.
0: Tell us, what was that like in that moment that the Holy Father blessed your violin? It's something that I'm sure you'll remember for the rest of your life.
5: Of course, also because it was my dream since 2012 when the violin was born, when it was created for me. And I always dreamt about having it holified. And it happened after the concert. I spoke to the Holy Father about my trip to Ukraine, about the Roots Project, about the wish for the peace, and that my violin and my music could bring something better, some light to Ukraine. And he blessed the violin.
0: With so much darkness, obviously, you are hoping to bring some light. And next month, you will be in Kyiv to perform the world premiere of a new violin concerto by a Ukrainian composer. Can you tell us more about how important this concert is for you and, of course, your country?
5: It is very personal for me as well because I'm returning to my roots, literally, not only through music. And it's like a journey in my memory as well because it's since many years that I didn't go to Ukraine, and especially I grew up in Italy, so I spent a lot of years there. And for me, it's a very profound moment to reconnect with my roots, with the people who are there, especially to bring something, not only to play the concert, but to bring with me light, peace, hopefully.
0: Now, you have said that you express yourself sometimes when you play and that there's a special connection with the audience, that that can happen, and you feel God can speak through you and through your violin. Could you play something for us?
5: Yes, of course. I will play the piece that I will record in Ukraine as well with the other pieces, and it will be part of the documentary film as well.

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1: Welcome to The Rosary is a Place with Father Benedict Rochelle and Simonetta.
2: The sorrowful mysteries concentrate our minds on the events of the passion and death of Jesus Christ. Whenever good comes into contact with evil, there is suffering. And when the greatest of all goods comes into contact with evil, we must expect great suffering. The Virgin Mary represents, more than anyone else, the human race in its active and devout participation in the suffering and death of Jesus. St. Paul calls us to fill up in our own lives those things that may be added to the sufferings of Christ. His sufferings are complete and fulfill all the needs of our salvation. And yet he calls us to take up our cross, to suffer along with him. In the five sorrowful mysteries, we consider well how our Blessed Lady participated in those sufferings and invites us in our own life in this world to do the same.

0: the name of the Father, and of the Son, and of the Holy Spirit. Amen. I believe in God, the Father Almighty, creator of heaven and earth, and in Jesus Christ, his only Son, our Lord, who was conceived by the Holy Spirit, born of the Virgin Mary, suffered under Pontius Pilate, was crucified, died, and was buried. He descended into hell. The third day he rose again from the dead, and he ascended into heaven, and is seated at the right hand of God, the Father Almighty, from whence he shall come to judge the living and the dead.
1: I believe in the Holy Spirit, the Holy Catholic Church, the communion of saints, the forgiveness of sins, the resurrection of the body, and life everlasting. Amen.
0: Our Father, who art in heaven, hallowed be thy name. Thy kingdom come, thy will be done, on earth as it is in heaven.
1: Give us this day our daily bread, and forgive us our trespasses, as we forgive those who trespass against us. And lead us not into temptation, but deliver us from evil. Amen.
0: Let us offer the next three Aves, that we will have an increase of faith, hope, and love. Hail Mary, full of grace, the Lord is with thee. Blessed art thou amongst women, and blessed is the fruit of thy womb, Jesus.
1: Holy Mary, Mother of God, pray for us sinners, now and at the hour of our death. Amen.
0: Hail Mary, full of grace, the Lord is with thee. Blessed art thou amongst women, and blessed is the fruit of thy womb, Jesus.
1: Holy Mary, Mother of God, pray for us sinners, now and at the hour of our death. Amen.
0: Hail Mary, full of grace, the Lord is with thee. Blessed art thou amongst women, and blessed is the fruit of thy womb, Jesus.
1: Holy Mary, Mother of God, pray for us sinners, now and at the hour of our death. Amen.
0: Glory be to the Father, and to the Son, and to the Holy Spirit.
1: As it was in the beginning, is now, and ever shall be, world without end. Amen.

0: The first sorrowful mystery, the agony in the garden. Let us pray in these five mysteries, these mysteries of sorrow, for those whose own lives mirror the passion of Christ. And let us pray in this first sorrowful mystery that we ourselves will not walk away from suffering. Our Father, who art in heaven, hallowed be thy name. Thy kingdom come, thy will be done, on earth as it is in heaven.
1: Give us this day our daily bread, and forgive us our trespasses, as we forgive those who trespass against us. And lead us not into temptation, but deliver us from evil. Amen.
0: Hail Mary, full of grace, the Lord is with thee. Blessed art thou amongst women, and blessed is the fruit of thy womb, Jesus.
1: Holy Mary, Mother of God, pray for us sinners, now and at the hour of our death. Amen.
0: Hail Mary, full of grace, the Lord is with thee. Blessed art thou amongst women, and blessed is the fruit of thy womb, Jesus.
1: Holy Mary, Mother of God, pray for us sinners, now and at the hour of our death. Amen.
0: Hail Mary, full of grace, the Lord is with thee. Blessed art thou amongst women, and blessed is the fruit of thy womb, Jesus.
1: Holy Mary, Mother of God, pray for us sinners, now and at the hour of our death. Amen.
0: Hail Mary, full of grace, the Lord is with thee. Blessed art thou amongst women, and blessed is the fruit of thy womb, Jesus.
1: Holy Mary, Mother of God, pray for us sinners, now and at the hour of our death. Amen.
0: Hail Mary, full of grace, the Lord is with thee. Blessed art thou amongst women, and blessed is the fruit of thy womb, Jesus.
1: Holy Mary, Mother of God, pray for us sinners, now and at the hour of our death. Amen.
0: Hail Mary, full of grace, the Lord is with thee. Blessed art thou amongst women, and blessed is the fruit of thy womb, Jesus.
1: Holy Mary, Mother of God, pray for us sinners, now and at the hour of our death. Amen.
0: Hail Mary, full of grace, the Lord is with thee. Blessed art thou amongst women, and blessed is the fruit of thy womb, Jesus.
1: Holy Mary, Mother of God, pray for us sinners, now and at the hour of our death. Amen.
0: Hail Mary, full of grace, the Lord is with thee. Blessed art thou amongst women, and blessed is the fruit of thy womb, Jesus.
1: Holy Mary, Mother of God, pray for us sinners, now and at the hour of our death. Amen.
0: Hail Mary, full of grace, the Lord is with thee. Blessed art thou amongst women, and blessed is the fruit of thy womb, Jesus.
1: Holy Mary, Mother of God, pray for us sinners, now and at the hour of our death. Amen.
0: Hail Mary, full of grace, the Lord is with thee. Blessed art thou amongst women, and blessed is the fruit of thy womb, Jesus.
1: Holy Mary, Mother of God, pray for us sinners, now and at the hour of our death. Amen.
0: Glory be to the Father, and to the Son, and to the Holy Spirit.
1: As it was in the beginning, is now, and ever shall be, world without end. Amen.
2: O my Jesus, forgive us our sins, save us from the fires of hell, bring all souls to heaven, especially those in most need of thy mercy.
0: The second sorrowful mystery, the scourging at the pillar. Let us pray in this mystery that we will accept and grow with our own sufferings, that we will be prepared by grace for them. Our Father, who art in heaven, hallowed be thy name. Thy kingdom come, thy will be done, on earth as it is in heaven.
1: Give us this day our daily bread, and forgive us our trespasses, as we forgive those who trespass against us. And lead us not into temptation, but deliver us from evil. Amen.
0: Hail Mary, full of grace, the Lord is with thee. Blessed art thou amongst women, and blessed is the fruit of thy womb, Jesus.
1: Holy Mary, Mother of God, pray for us sinners, now and at the hour of our death. Amen.
0: Hail Mary, full of grace, the Lord is with thee. Blessed art thou amongst women, and blessed is the fruit of thy womb, Jesus.
1: Holy Mary, Mother of God, pray for us sinners, now and at the hour of our death. Amen.
0: Hail Mary, full of grace, the Lord is with thee. Blessed art thou amongst women, and blessed is the fruit of thy womb, Jesus.
1: Holy Mary, Mother of God, pray for us sinners, now and at the hour of our death. Amen.
0: Hail Mary, full of grace, the Lord is with thee. Blessed art thou amongst women, and blessed is the fruit of thy womb, Jesus.
1: Holy Mary, Mother of God, pray for us sinners, now and at the hour of our death. Amen.
0: Hail Mary, full of grace, the Lord is with thee. Blessed art thou amongst women, and blessed is the fruit of thy womb, Jesus.
1: Holy Mary, Mother of God, pray for us sinners, now and at the hour of our death. Amen.
0: Hail Mary, full of grace, the Lord is with thee. Blessed art thou amongst women, and blessed is the fruit of thy womb, Jesus.
1: Holy Mary, Mother of God, pray for us sinners, now and at the hour of our death. Amen.
0: Hail Mary, full of grace, the Lord is with thee. Blessed art thou amongst women, and blessed is the fruit of thy womb, Jesus.
1: Holy Mary, Mother of God, pray for us sinners, now and at the hour of our death. Amen.
0: Hail Mary, full of grace, the Lord is with thee. Blessed art thou amongst women, and blessed is the fruit of thy womb, Jesus.
1: Holy Mary, Mother of God, pray for us sinners, now and at the hour of our death. Amen.
0: Hail Mary, full of grace, the Lord is with thee. Blessed art thou amongst women, and blessed is the fruit of thy womb, Jesus.
1: Holy Mary, Mother of God, pray for us sinners, now and at the hour of our death. Amen.
0: Hail Mary, full of grace, the Lord is with thee. Blessed art thou amongst women, and blessed is the fruit of thy womb, Jesus.
1: Holy Mary, Mother of God, pray for us sinners, now and at the hour of our death. Amen.
0: Glory be to the Father, and to the Son, and to the Holy Spirit.
1: As it was in the beginning, is now, and ever shall be, world without end. Amen.
0: O my Jesus,
1: forgive us our sins.
0: Save us from the fires of hell.
1: Bring all souls to heaven, especially those in most need of thy mercy.
0: The third sorrowful mystery, the crowning with thorns. Our Father, who art in heaven, hallowed be thy name. Thy kingdom come, thy will be done, on earth as it is in heaven.
1: Give us this day our daily bread, and forgive us our trespasses, as we forgive those who trespass against us. And lead us not into temptation, but deliver us from evil. Amen.
0: Hail Mary, full of grace, the Lord is with thee. Blessed art thou amongst women, and blessed is the fruit of thy womb, Jesus.
1: Holy Mary, Mother of God, pray for us sinners, now and at the hour of our death. Amen.
0: Hail Mary, full of grace, the Lord is with thee. Blessed art thou amongst women, and blessed is the fruit of thy womb, Jesus.
1: Holy Mary, Mother of God, pray for us sinners, now and at the hour of our death. Amen.
0: Hail Mary, full of grace, the Lord is with thee. Blessed art thou amongst women, and blessed is the fruit of thy womb, Jesus.
1: Holy Mary, Mother of God, pray for us sinners, now and at the hour of our death. Amen.
0: Hail Mary, full of grace, the Lord is with thee. Blessed art thou amongst women, and blessed is the fruit of thy womb, Jesus.
1: Holy Mary, Mother of God, pray for us sinners, now and at the hour of our death. Amen.
0: Hail Mary, full of grace, the Lord is with thee. Blessed art thou amongst women, and blessed is the fruit of thy womb, Jesus.
1: Holy Mary, Mother of God, pray for us sinners, now and at the hour of our death. Amen.
0: Hail Mary, full of grace, the Lord is with thee. Blessed art thou amongst women, and blessed is the fruit of thy womb, Jesus.
1: Holy Mary, Mother of God, pray for us sinners, now and at the hour of our death. Amen.
0: Hail Mary, full of grace, the Lord is with thee. Blessed art thou amongst women, and blessed is the fruit of thy womb, Jesus.
1: Holy Mary, Mother of God, pray for us sinners, now and at the hour of our death. Amen.
0: Hail Mary, full of grace, the Lord is with thee. Blessed art thou amongst women, and blessed is the fruit of thy womb, Jesus.
1: Holy Mary, Mother of God, pray for us sinners now and at the hour of our death. Amen.
0: Hail Mary, full of grace, the Lord is with thee. Blessed art thou amongst women, and blessed is the fruit of thy womb, Jesus.
1: Holy Mary, Mother of God, pray for us sinners now and at the hour of our death. Amen.
0: Hail Mary, full of grace, the Lord is with thee. Blessed art thou amongst women, and blessed is the fruit of thy womb, Jesus.
1: Holy Mary, Mother of God, pray for us sinners, now and at the hour of our death. Amen.
0: Glory be to the Father, and to the Son, and to the Holy Spirit.
1: As it was in the beginning, is now, and ever shall be, world without end. Amen.
0: O my Jesus, forgive us our sins. Save us from the fires of hell. Bring all souls to heaven, especially those in most need of thy mercy. The fourth sorrowful mystery, the carrying of the cross. Our Father, who art in heaven, hallowed be thy name. Thy kingdom come, thy will be done, on earth as it is in heaven.
1: Give us this day our daily bread, and forgive us our trespasses, as we forgive those who trespass against us. And lead us not into temptation, but deliver us from evil. Amen.
0: Hail Mary, full of grace, the Lord is with thee. Blessed art thou amongst women, and blessed is the fruit of thy womb, Jesus.
1: Holy Mary, Mother of God, pray for us sinners, now and at the hour of our death. Amen.
0: Hail Mary, full of grace, the Lord is with thee. Blessed art thou amongst women, and blessed is the fruit of thy womb, Jesus.
1: Holy Mary, Mother of God, pray for us sinners, now and at the hour of our death. Amen.
0: Hail Mary, full of grace, the Lord is with thee. Blessed art thou amongst women, and blessed is the fruit of thy womb, Jesus.
1: Holy Mary, Mother of God, pray for us sinners, now and at the hour of our death. Amen.
0: Hail Mary, full of grace, the Lord is with thee. Blessed art thou amongst women, and blessed is the fruit of thy womb, Jesus.
1: Holy Mary, Mother of God, pray for us sinners, now and at the hour of our death. Amen.
0: Hail Mary, full of grace, the Lord is with thee. Blessed art thou amongst women, and blessed is the fruit of thy womb, Jesus.
1: Holy Mary, Mother of God, pray for us sinners, now and at the hour of our death. Amen.
0: Hail Mary, full of grace, the Lord is with thee. Blessed art thou amongst women, and blessed is the fruit of thy womb, Jesus.
1: Holy Mary, Mother of God, pray for us sinners, now and at the hour of our death. Amen.
0: Hail Mary, full of grace, the Lord is with thee. Blessed art thou amongst women, and blessed is the fruit of thy womb, Jesus.
1: Holy Mary, Mother of God, pray for us sinners, now and at the hour of our death. Amen.
0: Hail Mary, full of grace, the Lord is with thee. Blessed art thou amongst women, and blessed is the fruit of thy womb, Jesus.
1: Holy Mary, Mother of God, pray for us sinners, now and at the hour of our death. Amen.
0: Hail Mary, full of grace, the Lord is with thee. Blessed art thou amongst women, and blessed is the fruit of thy womb, Jesus.
1: Holy Mary, Mother of God, pray for us sinners, now and at the hour of our death. Amen.
0: Hail Mary, full of grace, the Lord is with thee. Blessed art thou amongst women, and blessed is the fruit of thy womb, Jesus.
1: Holy Mary, Mother of God, pray for us sinners, now and at the hour of our death. Amen.
0: Glory be to the Father, and to the Son, and to the Holy Spirit.
1: As it was in the beginning, is now, and ever shall be, world without end. Amen.
0: O my Jesus, forgive us our sins. Save us from the fires of hell. Bring all souls to heaven, especially those in most need of thy mercy. The fifth sorrowful mystery, the crucifixion and death of Jesus on the cross. Scripture tells us that Mary stood beneath the cross, that she heard the cry of agony, "Why have you forsaken me?" That she heard her beloved son commend her to the care of John, and him to her. In our own sufferings in life, let us not become bitter or locked in our own grief. Let us be open to others to share their grief as Mary did. Let's not run away. Let's not ask why, a question that no one can answer. Rather, let us ask the question, what must I do to follow Jesus in fulfilling the will of God? Our Father, who art in heaven, hallowed be thy name. Thy kingdom come, thy will be done, on earth as it is in heaven.
1: Give us this day our daily bread, and forgive us our trespasses, as we forgive those who trespass against us. And lead us not into temptation, but deliver us from evil. Amen.
0: Hail Mary, full of grace, the Lord is with thee. Blessed art thou amongst women, and blessed is the fruit of thy womb, Jesus.
1: Holy Mary, Mother of God, pray for us sinners, now and at the hour of our death. Amen.
0: Hail Mary, full of grace, the Lord is with thee. Blessed art thou amongst women, and blessed is the fruit of thy womb, Jesus.
1: Holy Mary, Mother of God, pray for us sinners, now and at the hour of our death. Amen.
0: Hail Mary, full of grace, the Lord is with thee. Blessed art thou amongst women, and blessed is the fruit of thy womb, Jesus.
1: Holy Mary, Mother of God, pray for us sinners, now and at the hour of our death. Amen.
0: Hail Mary, full of grace, the Lord is with thee. Blessed art thou amongst women, and blessed is the fruit of thy womb, Jesus.
1: Holy Mary, Mother of God, pray for us sinners, now and at the hour of our death. Amen.
0: Hail Mary, full of grace, the Lord is with thee. Blessed art thou amongst women, and blessed is the fruit of thy womb, Jesus.
1: Holy Mary, Mother of God, pray for us sinners, now and at the hour of our death. Amen.
0: Hail Mary, full of grace, the Lord is with thee. Blessed art thou amongst women, and blessed is the fruit of thy womb, Jesus.
1: Holy Mary, Mother of God, pray for us sinners, now and at the hour of our death. Amen.
0: Hail Mary, full of grace, the Lord is with thee. Blessed art thou amongst women, and blessed is the fruit of thy womb, Jesus.
1: Holy Mary, Mother of God, pray for us sinners, now and at the hour of our death. Amen.
0: Hail Mary, full of grace, the Lord is with thee. Blessed art thou amongst women, and blessed is the fruit of thy womb, Jesus.
1: Holy Mary, Mother of God, pray for us sinners, now and at the hour of our death. Amen.
0: Hail Mary, full of grace, the Lord is with thee. Blessed art thou amongst women, and blessed is the fruit of thy womb, Jesus.
1: Holy Mary, Mother of God, pray for us sinners, now and at the hour of our death. Amen.
0: Hail Mary, full of grace, the Lord is with thee. Blessed art thou amongst women, and blessed is the fruit of thy womb, Jesus.
1: Holy Mary, Mother of God, pray for us sinners, now and at the hour of our death. Amen.
0: Glory be to the Father, and to the Son, and to the Holy Spirit.
1: As it was in the beginning, is now, and ever shall be, world without end. Amen.
0: O my Jesus, forgive us our sins, save us from the fires of hell, bring all souls to heaven, especially those in most need of thy mercy. Hail, Holy Queen, Mother of Mercy, our life, our sweetness, and our hope. To thee do we cry, poor banished children of Eve. To thee do we send up our sighs, mourning and weeping in this valley of tears.
2: Turn then, most gracious Advocate, thine eyes of mercy toward us, and after this our exile, show unto us the blessed fruit of thy womb, Jesus. O clement, O loving, O sweet Virgin Mary, pray for us, O Holy Mother of God,
1: that we may be made worthy of the promises of Christ.
0: Let us pray. O God, whose only begotten Son, by his life, death, and resurrection, has purchased for us the rewards of eternal life, grant, we beseech thee, that meditating on these mysteries of the Most Holy Rosary of the Blessed Virgin Mary, we may imitate what they contain and obtain what they promise, through the same Christ our Lord. Amen. May the divine assistance remain always with us, and may the souls of the faithful departed, through the mercy of God, rest in peace. Amen. May the Holy Virgin bless you with her loving child, this day and forever. In the name of the Father, and of the Son, and of the Holy Spirit. Amen.
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6: Hi, this is Mike Aquilino with a few words about St. Augustine. St. Augustine's achievement was monumental. He invented the genre of autobiography. He wrote classic, foundational texts on morals, the theology of the Trinity, the theology of history, the interpretation of Scripture, and many other subjects. He negotiated or argued several major heresies into non-existence. The Catechism cites St. Augustine more often than any other writer outside the Bible.
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10: This is Monsignor Stephen Bossel. 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Let us pray. Hail Mary, full of grace, the Lord is with thee. Blessed art thou among women, and blessed is the fruit of thy womb, Jesus. Holy Mary, Mother of God, pray for us sinners now and at the hour of our death. Amen.
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12: 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We'll hear about King Nebuchadnezzar being humbled before the Lord and the story of Belshazzar. Today's proverb is one Father Mike's had bookmarked on ever since he was a kid. and he shares why it's been significant to him his entire life.
13: Hi, my name is Father Mike Schmitz, and you're listening to The Bible in a Year, where we encounter God's voice and live life through the lens of Scripture. Using the Great Adventure Bible Timeline, we'll read all the way from Genesis to Revelation, discovering how the story of salvation unfolds and how we fit into that story today. The Great Adventure Bible Timeline was developed by Jeff Cavins and is provided by Ascension, who produced and funded this program. It is day 240. That means you have 125. 365? Yep, 125 more days left. But gosh, I think this is two-thirds-ish of the way through. And just imagine the gift. I just even realized, just for right now, not only the gift of being able to journey as this part of this community through the Bible in a year, but also the gift of being able to every day to be able to just hear God's word in your ear and in our hearts. Ah, what a gift. As I said, it's day 240. We're reading Jeremiah chapter 23, Daniel chapter 4 and 5, and Proverbs chapter 16, verses 1 through 4. The book of the prophet Jeremiah, chapter 23, a remnant to be restored after exile. Woe to the shepherds who destroy and scatter the sheep of my pasture, says the Lord. Therefore, thus says the Lord, the God of Israel, concerning the shepherds who care for my people. You have scattered my flock and have driven them away, and you have not attended to them. Behold, I will attend to you for your evil doings, says the Lord. Then I will gather the remnant of my flock out of all the countries where I have driven them, and I will bring them back to their fold, and they shall be fruitful and multiply. I will set shepherds over them who will care for them, and they shall fear no more, nor be dismayed, neither shall any be missing, says the Lord. The righteous branch. Behold, the days are coming, says the Lord, when I will raise up for David a righteous branch, and he shall reign as king and deal wisely, and shall execute justice and righteousness in the land. In his days, Judah will be saved, and Israel will dwell securely. And this is the name by which he will be called: the Lord is our righteousness. Therefore, behold, the days are coming, says the Lord, when men shall no longer say, as the Lord lives who brought up the sons of Israel out of the land of Egypt, but as the Lord lives who brought up and led the descendants of the house of Israel out of the north country and out of all the countries where he had driven them. Then they shall dwell in their own land. False prophets denounced. Concerning the prophets, my heart is broken within me. All my bones shake. I am like a drunken man, like a man overcome by wine, because of the Lord and because of his holy words. For the land is full of adulterers. Because of the curse, the land mourns, and the pastures of the wilderness are dried up. Their course is evil, and their might is not right. Both prophet and priest are ungodly. Even in my house I have found their wickedness, says the Lord. Therefore, their way shall be to them like slippery paths in the darkness, into which they shall be driven and fall. For I will bring evil upon them in the year of their punishment, says the Lord. In the prophets of Samaria, I saw an unsavory thing. They prophesied by Baal and led my people Israel astray. But in the prophets of Jerusalem, I have seen a horrible thing. They commit adultery and walk in lies. They strengthen the hands of evildoers so that no one turns from his wickedness. All of them have become like Sodom to me, and its inhabitants like Gomorrah. Therefore, thus says the Lord of hosts concerning the prophets, behold, I will feed them with wormwood and give them poisoned water to drink. For from the prophets of Jerusalem, ungodliness has gone forth into all the land. Thus says the Lord of hosts, do not listen to the words of the prophets who prophesy to you, filling you with vain hopes. They speak visions of their own minds, not from the mouth of the Lord. They say continually to those who despise the word of the Lord, it shall be well with you. And to everyone who stubbornly follows his own heart, they say, no evil shall come upon you. For who among them has stood in the counsel of the Lord to perceive and to hear his word, or who has given heed to his word and listened? Behold, the storm of the Lord. Wrath has gone forth, a whirling tempest. It will burst upon the head of the wicked. The anger of the Lord will not turn back until he has executed and accomplished the intent of his mind. In the latter days, you will understand it clearly. I did not send the prophets, yet they ran. I did not speak to them, yet they prophesied. If they had stood in my counsel, then they would have proclaimed my words to the people, and they would have turned them from their evil way and from the evil of their doings. Am I a God at hand, says the Lord, and not a God afar off? Can a man hide himself in secret places so that I cannot see him, says the Lord? Do I not fill heaven and earth, says the Lord? I have heard what the prophets have said who prophesied lies in my name, saying, I have dreamed, I have dreamed. How long shall there be lies in the heart of the prophets who prophesy lies and who prophesy the deceit of their own heart, who think to make my people forget my name by their dreams which they tell one another, even as their fathers forgot my name for Baal? Let the prophet who has a dream tell the dream, but let him who has my word speak my word faithfully. What has straw in common with wheat, says the Lord? Is not my word like fire, says the Lord, and like a hammer which breaks the rock in pieces? Therefore, behold, I am against the prophets, says the Lord, who steal my words from one another. Behold, I am against the prophets, says the Lord, who use their tongues and say, says the Lord. Behold, I am against those who prophesy lying dreams, says the Lord, and who tell them and lead my people astray by their lies and their recklessness, when I did not send them or charge them. So they do not profit this people at all, says the Lord. When one of this people, or a prophet, or a priest asks you, what is the burden of the Lord? You shall say to them, you are the burden, and I will cast you off, says the Lord. And as for the prophet, priest, or one of the people who says, the burden of the Lord, I will punish that man and his household. Thus shall you say, everyone to his neighbor and everyone to his brother, what has the Lord answered, or what has the Lord spoken? But the burden of the Lord you shall mention no more. For the burden is every man's own word, and you pervert the words of the living God, the Lord of hosts, our God. Thus you shall say to the prophet, what has the Lord answered you? Or what has the Lord spoken? But if you say, the burden of the Lord, thus says the Lord, because you have said these words, the burden of the Lord, when I sent to you saying, you shall not say the burden of the Lord, therefore behold, I will surely lift you up and cast you away from my presence, you and the city which I gave to you and your fathers. And I will bring upon you everlasting reproach and perpetual shame, which shall not be forgotten. The Book of Daniel, Chapter 4, Nebuchadnezzar's Second Dream. King Nebuchadnezzar, to all peoples, nations, and languages that dwell in all the earth, peace be multiplied to you. It has seemed good to me to show the signs and wonders that the Most High God has wrought toward me. How great are his signs, how mighty his wonders! His kingdom is an everlasting kingdom, and his dominion is from generation to generation. I, Nebuchadnezzar, was at ease in my house and prospering in my palace. I had a dream which made me afraid. As I lay in bed, the fancies and the visions of my head alarmed me. Therefore, I made a decree that all the wise men of Babylon should be brought before me, that they might make known to me the interpretation of the dream. Then the magicians, the enchanters, the Chaldeans, and the astrologers came in, and I told them the dream, but they could not make known to me its interpretation. At last, Daniel came in before me, he who was named Belteshazzar, after the name of my God, and in whom is the spirit of the holy gods, and I told him the dream, saying, O Belteshazzar, chief of the magicians, because I know that the spirit of the holy gods is in you, and that no mystery is difficult for you, here is the dream which I saw. Tell me its interpretation. The visions of my head as I lay in bed were these. I saw, and behold, a tree in the midst of the earth, and its height was great. The tree grew and became strong, and its top reached to heaven, and it was visible to the end of the whole earth. Its leaves were fair, and its fruit abundant, and in it was food for all. The beasts of the field found shade under it, and the birds of the air dwelt in its branches, and all flesh was fed from it. I saw in the visions of my head as I lay in bed, and behold, a watcher, a holy one, came down from heaven. He cried aloud and said thus, hew down the tree and cut off its branches. Strip off its leaves and scatter its fruit. Let the beasts flee from under it and the birds from its branches. But leave the stump of its roots in the earth, bound with a band of iron and bronze amid the tender grass of the field. Let him be wet with the dew of heaven. Let his lot be with the beasts in the grass of the earth. Let his mind be changed from a man's, and let a beast's mind be given to him. And let seven times pass over him. The sentence is by the decree of the watchers, the decision by the word of the holy ones, to the end that the living may know that the Most High rules the kingdom of men and gives it to whom he will and sets over it the lowliest of men. This dream I, King Nebuchadnezzar, saw. And you, O Belteshazzar, declare the interpretation, because all the wise men of my kingdom are not able to make known to me the interpretation, but you are able, for the spirit of the holy gods is in you. Daniel interprets the second dream. Then Daniel, whose name was Belteshazzar, was dismayed for a moment, and his thoughts alarmed him. The king said, Belteshazzar, let not the dream or the interpretation alarm you. Belteshazzar answered, My lord, may the dream be for those who hate you, and its interpretation for your enemies. The tree you saw, which grew and became strong so that its top reached to heaven, and it was visible to the end of the whole earth, whose leaves were fair and its fruit abundant, and in which was food for all, under which beasts of the field found shade, and in whose branches the birds of the air dwelt. It is you, O king, who have grown and become strong. Your greatness has grown and reaches to heaven, and your dominion to the ends of the earth. And whereas the king saw a watcher, a holy one, coming down from heaven and saying, Hew down the tree and destroy it, but leave the stump of its roots in the earth, bound with a band of iron and bronze, in the tender grass of the field, and let him be wet with the dew of heaven, and let his lot be with the beasts of the field, till seven times pass over him. This is the interpretation, O king. It is a decree of the Most High, which has come upon my lord the king, that you shall be driven from among men, and your dwelling shall be with the beasts of the field. You shall be made to eat grass like an ox, and you shall be wet with the dew of heaven, and seven times shall pass over you, till you know that the Most High rules the kingdom of men and gives it to whom he will. And as it was commanded to leave the stump of the roots of the tree, your kingdom shall be sure for you from the time that you know that heaven rules. Therefore, O king, let my counsel be acceptable to you. Break off your sins by practicing righteousness, and your iniquities by showing mercy to the oppressed, that there may perhaps be a lengthening of your tranquility. All this came upon King Nebuchadnezzar. At the end of 12 months, he was walking on the roof of the royal palace in Babylon, and the king said, Is not this great Babylon, which I have built by my mighty power as a royal residence and for the glory of my majesty? While the words were still in the king's mouth, there fell a voice from heaven. O King Nebuchadnezzar, to you it is spoken, the kingdom has departed from you, and you shall be driven from among men, and your dwelling shall be with the beasts of the field, and you shall be made to eat grass like an ox, and seven times shall pass over you, until you have learned that the Most High rules the kingdom of men and gives it to whom he will. Immediately the word was fulfilled upon Nebuchadnezzar. He was driven from among men, and ate grass like an ox, and his body

and I was established in my kingdom, and still more greatness was added to me. Now I, Nebuchadnezzar, praise and extol and honor the King of heaven, for all his works are right and his ways are just, and those who walk in pride he is able to abase. Chapter 5. Belshazzar's Feast. King Belshazzar made a great feast for 1,000 of his lords and drank wine in front of 1,000. Belshazzar, when he tasted the wine, commanded that the vessels of gold and of silver which Nebuchadnezzar his father had taken out of the temple in Jerusalem be brought, that the king and his lords, his wives and his concubines might drink from them. Then they brought in the gold and silver vessels which had been taken out of the temple, the house of God in Jerusalem, and the king and his lords, his wives and his concubines drank from them. They drank wine and praised the gods of gold and silver, bronze, iron, wood, and stone. The handwriting on the wall. Immediately, the fingers of a man's hand appeared and wrote on the plaster of the wall of the king's palace opposite the lampstand, and the king saw the hand as it wrote. Then the king's color changed, and his thoughts alarmed him. His limbs gave way, and his knees knocked together. The king cried aloud to bring in the enchanters, the Chaldeans, and the astrologers. The king said to the wise men of Babylon, "Whoever reads this writing and shows me its interpretation shall be clothed with purple and have a chain of gold about his neck, and shall be the third ruler in the kingdom." Then all the king's wise men came in, but they could not read the writing or make known to the king the interpretation. Then King Belshazzar was greatly alarmed, and his color changed, and his lords were perplexed. The queen, because of the words of the king and his lords, came into the banqueting hall, and the queen said, "O king, live forever. Let not your thoughts alarm you or your color change. There is in your kingdom a man in whom is the spirit of the holy gods. In the days of your father, light and understanding and wisdom, like the wisdom of the gods, were found in him. And King Nebuchadnezzar, your father, made him chief of the magicians, enchanters, Chaldeans, and astrologers, because an excellent spirit, knowledge and understanding to interpret dreams, explain riddles, and solve problems were found in this Daniel, whom the king named Belteshazzar. Now let Daniel be called, and he will show the interpretation." Daniel interprets the writing on the wall. Then Daniel was brought in before the king. The king said to Daniel, "You are that Daniel, one of the exiles of Judah, whom the king my father brought from Judah. I have heard of you, that the spirit of the holy gods is in you, and that light and understanding and excellent wisdom are found in you. Now, the wise men, the enchanters, have been brought in before me to read this writing and make known to me its interpretation, but they could not show the interpretation of the matter. But I have heard that you can give interpretations and solve problems. Now, if you can read the writing and make known to me its interpretation, you shall be clothed with purple and have a chain of gold about your neck, and shall be the third ruler in the kingdom." Then Daniel answered before the king, "Let your gifts be for yourself, and give your rewards to another. Nevertheless, I will read the writing to the king and make known to him the interpretation. O king, the Most High God gave Nebuchadnezzar your father kingship and greatness and glory and majesty. And because of the greatness that he gave him, all peoples, nations, and languages trembled and feared before him. Whom he would, he slew, and whom he would, he kept alive. Whom he would, he raised up, and whom he would, he put down. But when his heart was lifted up and his spirit was hardened so that he dealt proudly, he was deposed from his kingly throne, and his glory was taken from him. He was driven from among men, and his mind was made like that of a beast. And his dwelling was with the wild donkeys. He was fed grass like an ox, and his body was wet with the dew of heaven, until he knew that the Most High God rules the kingdom of men and sets over it whom he will. And you, his son, Belshazzar, have not humbled your heart, though you knew all this, but you have lifted up yourself against the Lord of heaven, and the vessels of his house have been brought in before you, and you and your lords, your wives, and your concubines have drunk wine from them. And you have praised the gods of silver and gold, of bronze, iron, wood, and stone, which do not see or hear or know. But the God in whose hand is your breath, and whose are all your ways, you have not honored." Then from his presence the hand was sent, and this writing was inscribed, and this is the writing that was inscribed: Mene, Mene, Tekel, Parsin. This is the interpretation of the matter. Mene, God has numbered the days of your kingdom and brought it to an end. Tekel, you have been weighed in the balances and found wanting. Perez, your kingdom is divided and given to the Medes and Persians.
Then Belshazzar commanded, and Daniel was clothed with purple. A chain of gold was put about his neck,

and proclamation was made concerning him that he should be the third ruler in the kingdom. That very night, Belshazzar, the Chaldean king, was slain, and Darius the Mede received the kingdom, being about 62 years old. The Book of Proverbs, chapter 16, verses 1 through 4. Solomon's Proverbs on Life and Conduct. The plans of the mind belong to man, but the answer of the tongue is from the Lord. All the ways of a man are pure in his own eyes, but the Lord weighs the spirit. Commit your work to the Lord, and your plans will be established. The Lord has made everything for its purpose, even the wicked for the day of trouble. Father in heaven, we give you praise and glory. We thank you so much. Thank you for this day. Thank you for a new day. Thank you for bringing us to this moment where we get to not only hear your word, but we get to be united. We get to be united as a group of people, as a community of people, are listening to your word and are bound together, not only by your love for us, our love for you, your word, and also this bond of prayer that we lift each other up in prayer every single day, because we need your grace. We need each other. We cannot make this journey on our own. You have not left us orphans. You have called us your sons and daughters. You have become our Father. You made us brothers and sisters from all across the world, Lord God, from every race, every ethnicity, from every nationality. We're united by your Holy Spirit. And we are truly brothers and sisters belonging to you, our true dad, our true father. Thank you. Please hear our prayer in Jesus' name. Amen. In the name of the Father and of the Son and of the Holy Spirit. Amen. I love, gosh, you guys, every reading today was just fire, as they say, just gold. Chapter 16, verse 3 of Proverbs is one of those that I have had on a bookmarker ever since I was a kid, little kid. There's two Proverbs that I've had in front of me virtually my entire life. And chapter 16, verse 3 is one of those. It's commit your work to the Lord and your plans will be established. That has been before my eyes almost every day since I was maybe in second grade. Commit your works to the Lord and your plans will be established. That sense of just being able to say, God, this is for you, and everything I do, I want to do it for you. Just like Bryan Adams sang. Maybe not exactly like Bryan Adams sang, but what a gift today to be able to go through Jeremiah. You know, Jeremiah, the weeping prophet, is going to talk a lot about good shepherds and bad shepherds. He's going to talk a lot about the true prophets and the lying prophets. And today's no different. Like, today's no exception. But there's this section in chapter 23 where God is speaking and God says, am I God at hand? This is chapter 23, verse 23. Am I a God at hand, says the Lord, and not a God afar off? And this is so key. Can a man hide himself in secret places so that I cannot see him? Do I not fill heaven and earth? And he says, I have heard what the prophets have said who prophesied lies in my name, saying, I have dreamed. And it goes on to talk about not only those people who prophesy their own thoughts, as opposed to, no, prophesy the words that I've spoken. And this is so, so critical because, we were commanded in the commandments to not take the name of the Lord in vain. And I've heard people explain this not only means uttering the name of God without meaning or kind of carelessly, but it also, I've heard people describe it, it also means to prohibit, to be a commandment against doing something in the name of the Lord that the Lord would never endorse, right? That the doing something in the name of God that actually is really, truly actually only done in my own name or in the name of someone else, or in the name of a political thing or in the name of a cultural thing, the name of any other kind of preference. What I've done is I've ascribed or I've maybe invoked God's name upon this thing that I prefer. And that seems to be what's happening here in chapter 23. Where Jeremiah is pointing out these prophets are not prophesying what God has said. They're simply prophesying their own thing. They're simply prophesying their own heart, their own mind, their own ideas. And of course, that is not prophecy at all, really. That's simply them talking, not God talking. And that recognition that we are called in so many ways to humble ourselves before the Lord and to let him teach us. That's what chapter 4 and 5 of Daniel is all about, right? Chapter 4 and 5 of Daniel is all about King Nebuchadnezzar being humbled. This is King Nebuchadnezzar being humbled before the Lord, and King Nebuchadnezzar not only being humbled before the Lord, but being humbled before the Lord and then being taught by God. This is so critical that he's not simply humbled for humility's sake, right? He is humbled before the Lord.
his power is taken away, his majesty is taken away, even his reason is taken away, so that he can realize that the Most High is truly God, that there's someone even above Nebuchadnezzar. There's no one. I mean, I'm sure his entire life, Nebuchadnezzar was the number one person. He's the top dog his entire life. And God is making it known, actually, there are those above you. And he, God himself, the Most High, is the highest. He's the Most High. And so this recognition that Nebuchadnezzar learned this is really remarkable and such a gift for all of us to note. And then, of course, in chapter 5, we have the story of Belshazzar and the handwriting on the wall that is interpreted, noting that he was going to be taken down, right? He was going to be surpassed by the Persians. And so as we get to the end of chapter 5 of Daniel, we have this transition. And the transition is that the Persians have now come into Babylon, and they're now going to be the top dogs. And that's such a great thing. Kingdoms coming and going, like nations rising and falling, kings being lifted up and kings being brought down is the way the world goes. And we can be so, I mean, maybe not you, but so many of us can be so preoccupied with the stories of like what's happening in the world, what's happening in politics, what's happening in the culture, as opposed to realizing this is what always happens. People come and people go. Nations rise, nations fall. Kings come, kings go. And what we're called to do is humble ourselves before the Lord, to serve the Lord our God, to love him with everything we are, everything we have, and to love our neighbor as ourselves. And so we give God praise today and ask him to help us do that, to help us. Yep, we pay attention. We have a finger on the pulse of the world, but at the same time, our hearts belong to the Lord, and our service and worship belongs to him, and our care belongs to those people around us. So that's a lot. I mean, that's plenty, I think, for most of us. And so we need help even to do that. So we need grace. We need God's help. We need prayers. And so I am praying for you. Please pray for me. My name is Father Mike. I cannot wait to see you tomorrow. God bless.

0: That was day 240 of Bible in a Year with Father Mike Schmitz. And now we'd like to share audio from the Ascension app with scripture expert Jeff Cavins answering a question about how to make sense of the timelines in the early books of the Bible.
1: The key is to understand the overarching structure of time in the book of Exodus and the book of Numbers. But this can be a little bit confusing, you know, for people as far as a timeline. And I'm huge into timelines. I wanted to know, like you, what's the timeline here? What's the sequence of events and so forth? So the overarching timeline is this. When you read Genesis, in the first 11 chapters, you're reading about the early world. That's a long time ago. There is not any point in trying to put an exact date on it, even though some people try to do it. But that's the early world with Adam and Eve, the fall, Noah, Tower of Babel. And then in chapter 12 of Genesis, you have Abram and Sarah. And then you have Isaac and Jacob and Joseph. And that's the book of Genesis. And then you start with Exodus. And at the beginning of Exodus, they have been in captivity for 400 years. And you know the great story of the Exodus and how Moses leads them out of bondage down to Mount Sinai, and then eventually 40 years of wandering in the desert because they didn't trust God. Well, that time period from the Exodus in the book of Exodus down to Mount Sinai, and that's roughly Exodus 1 through 18, that's 3 months. So everything you're reading in those chapters is a period of about 3 months. And then from Exodus 19 all the way to Numbers chapter 10, so that's Exodus 19, 20, so forth, all the way to Numbers chapter 10, that's the 1 year period that they spend at Mount Sinai. And a lot happens there. You've got the tabernacle, you've got the Levitical priesthood, and you have the Torah, the word of God given to Israel via Moses on the tablets and then further writings. So if you understand that, the 3 months from Exodus 1 to 18, 1 year from 19 to Numbers chapter 10, then you can read and you get a better idea of the amount of time in between each event. And that's an interesting study in itself. And I encourage you to go after it and do some calculating and come up with the number.
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5: 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The Catechism in a Year is provided by Ascension, who produced and funded this program. In 365 days, we'll read through the Catechism of the Catholic Church, discovering our identity in God's family as we journey together toward our heavenly home. This is day 240. We're reading paragraphs 1790 and 1802. Is a little bit of nuggets in there today. What we're talking about today is an erroneous judgment. We always must obey the certain judgment of our conscience. If we deliberately act against it, we condemn ourselves. Okay, so that's the key, though. We have to always obey the certain judgment of our conscience. If I knew something would be the wrong thing to do, I was completely convinced of this, I knew it would be the wrong thing to do, and if I deliberately acted against that, I would be condemning myself. And yet, it can happen that the moral conscience remains in ignorance and makes erroneous judgments. Because we're talking about that today, let us open ourselves to the Holy Spirit and call upon God our Father, in Jesus' name, to send that Spirit among us. Let's pray now. Father in heaven, we give you praise. We give you glory. We ask you to please open our minds so that we can truly apprehend the truth. We can truly apprehend the good, the beautiful, and give us hearts that are and wills that are strong and courageous, that can actually choose what we know is true and refuse to do what we know is evil. Help us always to turn away from evil, even in small ways, Lord God. There are some things that are obviously evil, some things that we would say are beyond the pale. We would never choose those. Lord, we ask you to please help us to choose against those when they're small. Help us to choose against those when they're little. Help us to choose against those when we just tolerate evil in our lives. Help us to not tolerate evil in our lives. The evil that we not only tolerate, but sometimes we delight in. Help us to never do that. Help us to delight in you. Help us to delight in virtue. Help us to delight in truth and goodness and beauty. In Jesus' name we pray. Amen. In the name of the Father, and of the Son, and of the Holy Spirit. Amen. It is day 240. We are reading paragraphs 1790 to 1802. Erroneous judgment. A human being must always obey the certain judgment of his conscience. If he were deliberately to act against it, he would condemn himself. Yet, it can happen that moral conscience remains in ignorance and makes erroneous judgments about acts to be performed or already committed. This ignorance can often be imputed to personal responsibility. This is the case when a man takes little trouble to find out what is true and good, or when conscience is by degrees almost blinded through the habit of committing sin. In such cases, the person is culpable for the evil he commits. Ignorance of Christ and his gospel, bad example given to others, enslavement to one's passions, assertion of a mistaken notion of autonomy of conscience, rejection of the church's authority and her teaching, lack of conversion and of charity, these can be at the source of errors of judgment in moral conduct. If, on the contrary, the ignorance is invincible, or the moral subject is not responsible for his erroneous judgment, the evil committed by the person cannot be imputed to him. It remains no less an evil, a privation, a disorder. One must, therefore, work to correct the errors of moral conscience. A good and pure conscience is enlightened by true faith, for charity proceeds at the same time from a pure heart and a good conscience and sincere faith. As Gaudium et Spes states, the more a correct conscience prevails, the more do persons and groups turn aside from blind choice and try to be guided by objective standards of moral conduct. In brief, conscience is man's most secret core and his sanctuary. There he is alone with God, whose voice echoes in his depths. Conscience is a judgment of reason by which the human person recognizes the moral quality of a concrete act. For the man who has committed evil, the verdict of his conscience remains a pledge of conversion and of hope. A well-formed conscience is upright and truthful. It formulates its judgments according to reason, in conformity with the true good willed by the wisdom of the Creator. Everyone must avail himself of the means to form his conscience. Faced with a moral choice, conscience can make either a right judgment in accordance with reason and the divine law, or, on the contrary, an erroneous judgment that departs from them. A human being must always obey the certain judgment of his conscience. Conscience can remain in ignorance or make erroneous judgments. Such ignorance and errors are not always free of guilt. The Word of God is a light for our path. We must assimilate it in faith and prayer and put it into practice. This is how moral conscience is formed. All right, here it is, erroneous judgment. So a couple assertions and a couple dangers, right? We're looking at this first, paragraph 1790. It says this, as we said at the very intro, human being must always obey the certain judgment of his conscience. So if I know something is true, right? If I know something is wrong, if I know something is good and know something is evil, I have to. That's certain judgment. I know this to be true. If I were to deliberately act against it, I would condemn myself, right? Because I would be doing what I knew was false. We mentioned this yesterday. That person I mentioned who had looked at it, he examined his own life and he realized that the majority of what he would say in the course of a daily basis was not true. He did not truly believe this. And he realized that in doing that, he is making himself weaker because he was saying things he didn't even believe. He was condemning himself, right? He was speaking against what he knew was true already. At the same time, it says this, yet it can happen that moral conscience remains in ignorance and makes erroneous judgment about acts to be performed or already committed. So we recognize that we have to follow the certain judgment of our conscience. At the same time, our moral conscience can remain in ignorance. We can make erroneous judgments. Therefore, this ignorance, if we don't know the true, the good, the beautiful, that can be imputed to one's personal responsibility. It actually could be the case that, yeah, I didn't know that, but I had every opportunity to know it. I didn't know that, but it was my job to know it. Maybe I've shared this example before. One of our students at one point got pulled over for speeding, essentially. And the officer said, you know, this is a 30 mile an hour zone. And she said, but I didn't know it was 30 miles an hour. And the reality, of course, is if you're driving, it's your job to know. If you're driving, it's your job to know the speed limit. And that's why the catechism quotes Gaudium et Spes and says, this is the case. You know, it's our fault. If I'm ignorant and it's my fault, it says, this can be the case when a person takes little trouble to find out what is true and good. Think about that. Think about us. Man, how many times like, I think yeah, that's fine. I'm sure that's fine. And have I ever thought about it? Remember yesterday's big question? Like, well, I think this is good. I think this is bad. Okay, give me a reason. What's the reason why you think this is good? What's the reason why you think this is bad? Like, I don't know. I just, that's what people say, right? That's what our culture says. That's what I want to be true. And our ignorance can be our fault when we take little trouble to find out what is true and good. Or it says this, this is, I don't know if it's even worse, but it's also the case. Or when conscience is by degrees almost blinded through the habit of committing sin. We realize that sin can make us blind, right? Sin can make us deaf. Sin can make us numb. In fact, I remember someone, the preacher who once said something along the lines, and he highlighted the fact that some people were saying, oh, you know, sin pricked my conscience. And this man said, actually, that doesn't happen. Sin doesn't prick your conscience. Sin deadens your conscience. As it says here, sin can blind our conscience. Sin can deafen our conscience. He said, God pricks your conscience. God is the one who helps us see. God is the one who helps us hear. God is the one who wakens us up. Sin blinds, deafens, and numbs our conscience. And if this is the case, if I've taken little trouble to find out what is true and good, or when by degrees my conscience is almost blinded to the habit of committing sin, then I'm culpable for the evil I commit because it was my job to know. I'm alive. I'm a human being. I'm a rational human being. I'm a rational being made in God's image and likeness. It's my job to find out what the true, the good, and the beautiful is. And if I choose against the true, the good, and the beautiful, if I choose the ugly, if I choose the evil, and I become blinded, that's my fault. Now, some other things that can be at the heart of our errors of judgment, the things that can be at the heart of our malformed conscience is in paragraph 1792. It says, ignorance of Christ and his gospel. Those are some of the things that just, yeah, I didn't know that was the true, the good, and the beautiful. I didn't know that was the right thing to do. Others, bad example given by others. I surround myself by people who, or even I've never even had choice, right? Maybe it was the people I was raised by. Maybe it was the people I just kind of happened to fall in with. It wasn't even, again, my decision. It just happened to be there. But the bad example given by others, that can be a source of errors of judgment. Enslavement to one's passions. Remember, we talked about the passions before, right? Those passions are meant to be the driver, right? The engine in us. It gives us the fuel to reach out to the true, the good, and the beautiful. But so often, the passions aren't merely that fuel. The passions are the thing we choose, the thing we follow, as opposed to being guided by our intellect and moved by our will. We're just moved by those desires, and we can become enslaved to those things. There's the next one. It says, assertion of a mistaken notion of autonomy of conscience, meaning I don't need any guidance. I can figure it out myself. I don't need to be taught. I don't need to be formed. I think this is the case, therefore it is the case. The next one is connected to it. Rejection of the church's authority and her teaching. That can be a source of my error and judgment. The last one here is lack of conversion and charity. Lack of conversion and lack of love. that I haven't actually been conformed to even wanting to be like Jesus. Or maybe I just lack love. Remember what love is. Love is willing the good of the other. And maybe I know the good, I know the true, I know the beautiful. I just don't care, right? I have a lack of love. And therefore, yeah, this is at the source of maybe my error of judgment and moral conduct. Now, last thing, there are times where our ignorance is invincible. Yep, I didn't know that. In knowing my story, there's no way I could have known that. There's no way I should have known that. So my ignorance is what they call invincible. Or, you know, I'm not responsible for my erroneous judgment. For whatever reason, my culpability, right? My culpability has been mitigated, maybe even eradicated. Now, at the same time, it says this judgment remains no less an evil. It's still a privation. It's still a disorder. And I have to, therefore, work to correct that. I have to continue to go about the process of formation of my conscience. Therefore, no one's off the hook. Even if my ignorance is invincible, even if there are things in my life that are happening that make it so my guilt, my culpability, right, has been mitigated, all of us are called to become virtuous. Not because this is a straitjacket, but because we're called to be free. Remember, virtue is a call, an invitation to be free. To have a formed conscience is an invitation to be free, to be strong, to be courageous, to be powerful in this world, as strong as possible in this world. That's what virtue is. It is not a straitjacket that binds us. It is the power, right? Remember freedom. It is the power to do what we ought. And to have that power, think about this. Imagine your life like this. If you had the power to do what you ought, how incredibly free you would feel. Like we mentioned yesterday, you wouldn't be afraid. If you had the power to do what you ought, you would have joy. And that's what God wants for us. That's what the church wants for us when we talk about this erroneous judgment. Yes, that we have to always obey the certain judgment of our conscience. And yet we have to make sure that that conscience has been and is being formed. That is the great invitation that the church puts out to us tomorrow. I mentioned the word virtues about 1,000 times today. Well, tomorrow we're going to talk about Article 7, which is beginning to talk about the virtues, which is just, you guys, I'm telling you right now, you're gonna love it. Until then, I'm praying for you. Please pray for me. My name is Father Mike. I cannot wait to see you tomorrow. God bless.
0: That was day 240 of Catechism in a Year with Father Mike Schmitz. And now we'd like to share audio from a video called Do All Good People Go to Heaven? With Father Mike from the Ascension Presents YouTube channel.
5: Hi, my name is Father Mike Schmitz, and this is Ascension Presents. So I thought, I don't know, why not talk about heaven and hell? Here's why. You know, there's a scripture where the disciples come to Jesus and they say, Lord, will many be saved? This is the big question. Actually, this is the question, not just for back then. This is the question even for now. Lord, will many be saved? We live in a world right now that says, yeah, duh. You just kind of like, just don't be jerky and, you know, don't be Hitler. And yeah, of course. But Jesus says something very different than that. He says, this is a hard word. I'm sorry. I just want to say this right now. This is actually, I might be all like, hey guys, let's talk about heaven and hell, but this is like a serious thing. And here's what Jesus says. He says, wide is the road that leads to destruction and narrow is the gate that leads to eternal life. That the wide road is the one most people go down. You just kind of drift through life. That left on our own, our natural born trajectory is not towards God, is away from God. Now we have something in us that is made for God. Obviously we're made for God, but we are also broken. And so actually to enter heaven, you have to choose. You have to enter the narrow gate, Jesus says. Wide is the road that leads to destruction and many are on it. That's a hard, hard word. Especially in our modern day and age. There's a man, his name is Christian Smith. He's a sociologist out of Notre Dame now. He used to be out of the University of North Carolina. And he did this nationwide study on the spiritual lives of American adolescents, maybe a decade ago or so. And what he found was, regardless of how someone was raised, whether they were mainline Protestant, evangelical, Catholic, Jewish, or atheist, almost all American adolescents, and now, I guess, young adults, believe they have the same creed, essentially. And this creed has 5 points. He called it moralistic therapeutic deism. Moralistic because it's like, hey, do good, don't do bad. therapeutic in the sense that God is kind of like your cosmic butler therapist. You know, he's kind of like, just call upon him and there he is. And deistic in the sense that God's not really involved in our day-to-day lives. He's more distant from us. But one of the 5 points in the creed of the moralistic therapeutic deism, which is basically our cultural beliefs, like this is what we kind of distill down. We might say, I believe in one God, Father Almighty, creator heaven and earth, etc. But what Christian Smith found was that most of us just believe this. And one of the 5 points that most people in America believe is good people go to heaven when they die. Like that's it. That's a good people go to heaven when they die. And we don't even define good. Good just basically means you're not Hitler. You're not Stalin. You're not Mao. You're not like, you know, you weren't a serial killer. So other than that, though, you're probably a good person. Why? Because, you know, I mean, you don't kick dogs when you walk by them. That kind of idea, right? You're generous with your time to the people that you like. Good people go to heaven when they die. But the scripture points out that that's actually not what Christianity teaches. That's not what Jesus taught. He said, wide is the road that leads to destruction, and narrow is the road that leads to eternal life. In fact, the Bible and the church teach that there are these, you say, four almost conditions, you might even say, that are necessary to go to heaven. One is Jesus in John chapter 3 says, unless you're born again of water and the Spirit. So baptism is one. In John, you won't enter eternal life. In John chapter 6, Jesus says that unless you eat the flesh of the Son of Man and drink his blood, you will not have eternal life. So the Eucharist is one. Scripture says that if you profess with your lips and believe in your heart, Jesus is Lord, you'll be saved. So faith is critical. But then also, Jesus, in response to his disciples who say, you know, Lord, Lord, we knew you, we ate and drank with you. He says, unless you do the will of my Father in heaven, you should not have eternal life. So there's at least 4 things, you know, in the scripture that point out that are like, you need to have these in order to have eternal life. And none of them are, you need to be a good person. None of them are, hey, don't be a serial killer. None of them have anything to, well, not have anything to do. They're, I guess, ancillary, but none of them say, hey, just naturally grow into heaven, because that's what we think, right? We think we're just left to ourselves, left on our own. We're the kind of people who just would naturally grow to the people who would be able to step into heaven when we die. But scripture says, no, baptism, Eucharist, faith, doing the Father's will. So where does that leave us? Well, it could leave us pretty sad. And that's okay. Like, that's okay. We have to come to terms with this. This is so important for us. We have to come to terms with the reality that heaven is not like a prize for those who are good when they die. Heaven is, if I've reoriented my life towards Jesus, if I've reoriented my life by his grace, if I've reoriented myself to do the Father's will as I know it, then that's where I'm headed. But if I don't reorient my life, then that's where I'm headed. Because here's the thing, we're created good, right, in God's image and likeness, but we're broken. So what that means is we're born with a certain trajectory. That trajectory is, if left on our own, we would not go to God, we would go away from God. Here's the phenomenon. That's the bad news. That's the bad news, but that's the reality. That's the real news. We don't like to think about it, but it's true. The good news is we're not left on our own. That's the crazy thing. The good news is we are not left on our own. In fact, the Catechism teaches this. It says, basing yourself on sacred scripture and the teachings of the fathers, like, you know, the first Christians and whatnot, there is no one who has ever lived, whoever is living, or whoever will live, for whom Christ did not suffer and die. There's no one that God doesn't want. There's no one that God isn't actively calling. Think about this. Just imagine this. At this moment, you are someone that God is actively calling to be in relationship with him. There's no one who ever has lived, is living, or ever will live for whom Christ did not suffer and die. What we have to do is cooperate with that. We have to answer the response. We have to give a response to the invitation. Think of it in terms of, I don't know, say you're invited, and think of it in terms of invitation. Say you were invited to someone's wedding. There's actually, it's biblical there. You're invited to someone's wedding. Unless you're invited, there's a place for you. There, you might even RSVP and say, yeah, I'm coming. But unless you actually go there, you don't just end up there. Unless you make the decisions that get you to the wedding feast, you're not at the wedding. Let's actually dial it back here. You are wanted by the bridegroom. He wants you at his wedding. He wants to celebrate with you. So he's extended the invitation to you. Now, you and I might be someone who's like, okay, maybe I'll decide later. Maybe you didn't know you had an invitation. Maybe you checked yes, but haven't put it back, the RSVP back in the mail. Maybe you checked yes and have mailed it back, but now you have to get ready. You have to make other arrangements in your life. You have to change your schedule in order to get to the wedding. Because if you don't do those things, the wedding will still happen. You'll still be someone who's wanted there. You'll still be invited there. But unless you make the decision, you won't be there. So here's the big question is like, what about those people who don't know? What about those people who never had a chance to get baptized or receive Holy Communion? What about the people who they've never heard of Christ or his church? You know, the Catechism actually says something about this as well. It says, we hold out hope, the church, we as Christians, we hold out hope that those who through no fault of their own do not know of Jesus or of his church may, by God's grace working in their lives, if they respond to the good, they choose the good that they do know, we hold out hope that they too may be saved through Jesus Christ, right? So we don't ever judge anyone to say you're going to hell or you're going to heaven kind of thing. It's like there are those who we hold out hope that those through no fault of their own don't know. They just don't know of Jesus or of his church. But here's the important thing. By God's grace, they're continually invited and God continues to pour out his grace. They choose the good that they do know. Why can we hope this? Well, for many reasons, but one of those reasons, two reasons. One is the character of God. We know he loves every human being. There's no one for whom Christ did not suffer and die, but also the good thief who didn't get baptized, who didn't receive Holy Communion. He kind of sort of professed faith in Jesus saying, Lord, remember me when you come into your kingdom. But he had no other opportunity to do the Father's will. And Jesus said, this day you'll be with me in paradise. Say, okay, Lord, if we can hope, if the good thief can hope, then we can hope. If think about this, if the mom of the good thief could hope that her boy would make it to heaven, then you moms and you dads can hope that your kids can make it to heaven too. This does not let us off the hook. Why? Because Jesus said the road is wide that leads to destruction and many are on it. And narrow the gate that leads to eternal life. But then he says this key word. He says, so you strive. Do you strive? What about those people? What if they don't go to heaven? I don't know. That's not, it's important. But the question you and I have to answer is, what am I doing? Not what are they doing? What am I doing? What about those people over there? No, no, no. You strive to enter the narrow gate. We can hold out hope that many are saved. We should. We should pray for that. But Jesus says, you strive. Like, what about those other people? What about this person? No, that they're important. God loves them. But you strive. Can we hope that many are saved? Absolutely. We should hope that. We should pray for that. Can we hope that we're saved? Absolutely. We should hope for that. We should pray for that. We should make choices. We should strive for that. We can pray that many, many people are saved, that many, many, many, many people go to heaven and can experience that wedding feast they've been invited to. But no one gets there by drifting. No one gets there just by naturally growing there. We only get there by God's grace and by choosing him with our whole hearts. Something to pray for. It's heavy, but it's hopeful. From all of us here at Ascension Presents, my name is Father Mike. God bless.
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19: This is Life News Radio. I'm Jim Anderson. Call it euthanasia or assisted suicide, even voluntary starvation. Medically arranged dying seems to be gathering a eugenic cult following among politicians and others. They claim to have found a solution to human problems, but they do so at the expense of human dignity. That is eugenics. Illinois law seeks to make doctors who refuse to sell arranged dying criminals, unemployed criminals. While the lawsuit against that Illinois law goes on, plaintiffs will be protected. Those not included in the lawsuit must soon sell the benefits of patients arranging their deaths, begin referring patients to prescribers, and going along with a long line of Orwellian newspeak or sanctioned state speech about the arranged dying process and its gruesome results. This is Life News Radio. The pro-life contest against legalized arranged dying is a spiritual one, and literally the ultimate contest late in life. While France makes its full embrace of coercion, at least by expectation, at the end of life, the British Parliament repeatedly insists on debating the issue. Speaking of Britain, bioethicist Wesley Smith says the British Medical Association may soon compel doctors, at peril of losing their medical license, to numb dehydration starvation patients to their death. Those who expect that to be an easy path are being fooled. 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We are worthy of access to compassionate care, recovery options, or even to what Christians have always understood as a truly happy and dignified death. 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
21: 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Here's Dr. Marcus Peter.
22: Good afternoon. Thank you very much for joining us on this hour of Ave Maria in the Afternoon. I'm Marcus Peter. Blessed Feast Day of St. Augustine of Hippo, one of my small cohort of spiritual fathers. I sincerely believe that Augustine was pursuing me with a kind of fatherly vengeance during those 20 years that I was away from the Lord, and even those 2 years that I was away from the Catholic Church after. He had a tremendous impact in my becoming Catholic. I owe him a debt of love and gratitude that I will not be able to repay in this life, but I hope to I hope to share in charity with him in the face of God for all eternity. Now, I share this with you because if you haven't, pray the office of the readings today, or if you don't have the time to pray the whole office of the readings, at least go to the second reading and see the wisdom that is spoken of by Augustine about the Lord our God. Now, as far as today is concerned, we're going to look at first the readings for this Sunday. And the theme of the readings that are going to come out, Rob Corzine is going to unpack all of this for us. But one of the core covenantal themes that is going to come out is that of love and sacrifice. Jesus calls us to love as he loves us, except that to properly understand love, and love is not a feeling, Christianity has never held that position. Love is the willing of the good of the other, to will the good of the other. Except that when it comes to God, there's no good that we can will for God, because there's nothing that you and I can do for God that is going to add to or take away from his goodness. Love for God, then, is a wholehearted devotion to all the good that he wills for us. A wholehearted receptivity and response to the outstanding outpouring of his divine benevolence into our hearts, because he is a father, a good father, the only true father who loves us and whom we can trust in. And so when we take a look at the readings today that come from Jeremiah 20, Psalm 63, Romans 12, and Matthew 16, Rob is going to unpack for us how love and sacrifice come forth in all of these readings. For the remainder of the hour, we will talk with Brendan Towell about how the West is cutting off its nose to spite its face in hating Christianity but enjoying civilizational benefits. For now, the headlines.
1: Thank you, Marcus, and good afternoon, everyone. This is your Ave Maria Radio News for Friday, August 28th. It's the Feast of St. Augustine. 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Your vocation location is at avemaria.edu. Rescue operations in the flooded regions of Nepal have continued after fears that a nearby lake may overflow. Over 400 people died in Wednesday's torrential flood through a Nepal mountain town, with over 1,000 still missing, including at least 90 Americans. Earlier today, Nepal police said rescue operations were being stopped temporarily because of a lake that was formed by debris in Wednesday's floods was now at risk of overflowing. Canadian Prime Minister Mark Carney is responding to President Trump's push to rename Lake Ontario to Lake America. He wrote on X that the name Ontario comes from a Wendat word that has been used for more than 400 years. That means the lake is beautiful, the lake is big. Carney acknowledged the trade tension between the two nations, but said naming reality means calling it Lake Ontario. Today marks 6 months since the war with Iran began. The U.S. and Israel launched strikes on the Islamic Republic on February 28th, starting a deadly conflict that also created a global economic shock with maritime oil trade throttled in the Straits of Hormuz. While President Trump initially predicted the war would be over quickly, hostilities continue. And President Trump has signed an executive order Friday creating a new military academy. A space academy will be dedicated to educating and training people pursuing careers in space. Announcing the plan during an appearance at NASA's Johnson Space Center in Houston, Trump said the rapid growth of the Space Force and the commercial space industry inspired the new academy. From the AveMariaRadio.net news desk, I'm Dan McGraw.
22: Good afternoon and welcome back. I'm Marcus Peter, joined, as I am every week, by my dear friend Rob Corzine of the St. Paul Center for Biblical Theology to unpack for us the wonders of the readings this Sunday and the core theme joining all of these readings in the mind of the church. Rob, thank you for joining us. How are you?
2: I'm doing great. It's a pleasure to be with you, as always.
22: I look forward to being able to connect with you every weekend. So, what is Holy Mother Church having in store for us this weekend?
2: Well, I love the way you set it up before the news. They're all really about love, but it reminded me of the famous Dostoevsky quote from the Brothers Karamazov that love in action is a harsh and dreadful thing compared with love in dreams. We're called to, and that's modeled for us by Jeremiah and then by our Lord in the Gospel, is anything but the cute and funny that our culture often holds forth for us of, you know, warm and fuzzy feelings. In fact, the Jeremiah reading begins with kind of a challenge to our faith. We should just dive right in. This is Jeremiah 20, starting with 7. And he writes, "You duped me, O Lord, and I let myself be duped. You were too strong for me, and you triumphed. All the day I am an object of laughter. Everyone mocks. Whenever I speak, I must cry out. Vile outrage is my message. The word of the Lord has brought me derision and reproach all the day. I say to myself, I will not mention him. I will speak in his name no more. But then it becomes like fire burning in my heart, imprisoned in my bones. I grow weary holding it in. I cannot endure it." That's the oracle we have today. So what does this really mean when the prophet says the Lord duped him, right? Does the Lord deceive people? Is like unkind and manipulative, you know, even with his own servants? And what, to understand what's going on here, you really have to hone in on that one Hebrew word, patah, which has a wide range of meanings, and including to deceive and to entice. But I think the one that is most intended here is the sense of patah, which means to seduce. And there's this long Christian tradition favoring that word. It often carries this connotation elsewhere, saying in Exodus 22 and Judges 14 and Hosea and Job. The Latin Vulgate gives us this for Jeremiah 20. Seduxisti mi domine et seductus sum. You seduced me and I was seduced, not just I let myself be. So in the church's spiritual tradition, this has often been cited to express the experience of the believer or the mystic who finds himself overcome with passion for God, even despite himself and even maybe contrary to his own apparent self-interest. And those who've entered the contemplative life, for example, often speak of themselves as seduced by the beauty of the Lord, so that they leave the life of the secular world to devote themselves to contemplation. And that cuts you off a little bit. But in this case, you know, Jeremiah is seduced by the beauty and the truth of the oracle that God's given him, and it leads him into conflict with those around him. He is passionate for the Lord, for the covenant God of Israel. And that passion leads him into conflict with the world, with his nation, with his city, and his people. Because the ways of the Lord are often at odds with the ways of everyone around us. And the result has to be conflict and sometimes suffering. And the prophet would like to avoid this conflict. He's honest about it. I resolved to not talk anymore and get myself in this kind of trouble. But he can't. His passion for the Lord is too great to be suppressed. It becomes like a burning fire in my heart, he says, imprisoned in my bones. I grow weary holding it in. I cannot endure it. John of the Cross uses similar language and other passages of Jeremiah when he talks about the dark night of the soul. But in the context of this Sunday, I think the church intends us to see Jeremiah's words in a messianic sense. Jeremiah is a type, an image, a forerunner of the Messiah, and the parallels are striking. Both preached against Jerusalem in the temple in Jeremiah 7 and 11. Both are persecuted by the high priests. In fact, the verses immediately before this are Jeremiah being put in the stocks and imprisoned by the high priest, and then when he's let out, he makes this oracle against the high priest Pashur. The Lord changes his name, and that's usually a good thing, but in this case, the Lord has not called thy name Pashur, but Maglon Misabib, which literally means terror on every side. And he prophesies the Babylonians coming to take out faithless Jerusalem. You know, both were tried and imprisoned by a sympathetic but weak-willed magistrate. Both Jeremiah and Jesus descend into a pit and are raised. In many ways, Jeremiah was God's suffering servant. In fact, some scholars have made the argument that more than once, that Isaiah is describing Jeremiah in his suffering servant songs, although we usually attribute those songs primarily to being a prophecy of our Lord. And so it's not accidental that in last week's readings, the disciples tell Jesus when he says, "Who do men think that I am?" You know, you are Jeremiah or one of the prophets. Jeremiah is the the temple cleansing Old Testament prophet. And like Jeremiah, Jesus is impassioned for his father, and his passion is going to lead to his passion, as we see in the gospel reading. So moving on to the psalm, we have the same sense of the thirst for God. Oh God, you are my God whom I seek. For you my flesh pines and my soul thirsts, like the earth parched, lifeless, and without water. Thus I have gazed toward you in the sanctuary to see your power and your glory. For your kindness is greater, a greater good than life. My lips shall glorify you. Thus will I bless you while I live. Lifting up my hands, I will call on your name. As with the riches of a banquet shall my soul be satisfied, and with the exultant lips my mouth shall praise you. You are my help, and in the shadow of your wings I shout for joy. My soul clings fast to you. Your right hand upholds me. And again, that refrain, my soul is thirsting for you, O Lord my God. So in this response, David, and we know this is a psalm of David from the superscription, a psalm of David when he was in the wilderness of Jerusalem. And David is speaking of the pain that he experiences because he desires God and the experience of God's presence, but he currently doesn't enjoy that experience. And this is probably David's emotions while he's running in the desert and persecuted by Saul. We hear echoes psalms, Psalm 42, right, as this pants for streams of water. So my soul pants for you, O God. Ultimately, this is not about physical thirst, but desire for God's Spirit. The water is often an image of the Spirit. You think of John 4, right? Whoever drinks the water I will give him will never thirst. The Spirit's communicated through the waters of baptism. But also in the Eucharist, and we have that echo as well here in the Psalms, as with the riches of a banquet shall my soul be satisfied. Unlike the Jeremiah reading, this psalm has hope. The suffering one who loves the Lord, is undergoing suffering, but temporary suffering. He's looking forward to joy, to satisfaction, and embrace. And in the context of Mass, this psalm serves just to whet our appetite for that nuptial banquet we're about to receive. We experience the burning in our hearts of Jeremiah, and we have a similar mandate to speak out on behalf of our Lord, but that burning is leading us to the satisfaction that we experience in the breaking of the bread. That leads us, I think, to our second reading from Romans. And again, the second reading is really not designed to fit tightly in. This is just our lectio continua of the book of Romans. So it wasn't chosen to correspond.

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6: Good afternoon and welcome back. I'm Marcus Speed. I'm talking with Rob Corzine of the St. Paul Center for Biblical Theology. Rob, you were urging us just before the break hit in the words of St. Paul.
7: I was. So this is the beginning of the Christian living section of the epistle. He's gone, you know, in great deal of detail through salvation in Christ, and then in 9 to 11 on the restoration of Israel. This is the practical section. Chapter 12 is usually understood as Christian conduct in the church. And he writes, I urge you, although that Greek word there is better, maybe better, I appeal to you, brothers and sisters, by the mercies of God, offer you these as the living Christ, wholly pleasing to God, your spiritual worship. Do not conform yourselves to this age, but be transformed by the renewal of your mind, that you may discern what is the will of God, what is good and pleasing and perfect. So much to go on here, and we don't have a lot of time, but you know, there's priestly terminology here, right? To offer your bodies, to present your bodies as a living sacrifice, which really reflects the belief in the church. And there's no question that this is addressed to us, to everyone, because I urge you, brothers and sisters, right? This is not just priests. Who in a very specific and special way say, this is my body because of their configuration to Christ. But this is all of us. This is the belief of the church that every believer, every baptized believer has come to share in Christ's priesthood. We have become the priestly people that God intended for Israel all the way back at Sinai before the divine plan is derailed by the idolatry of the calf. You see back in Exodus 19, I called you to be a kingdom of priests, a holy nation. So we're not ministerial priests whose vocation is specifically to preside at Mass, but we're truly priests. And our sacrifice, like Jesus, is our very lives. We offer our bodies in Paul's terminology. And that coincides really nicely. And then, you know, do not conform yourselves to this age. That's actually a passive. Be not conformed to this age or this world, but be transformed by the renewal of your mind, that you may discern what is the will of God, what is good and pleasing and perfect. So this is maybe a little asterisk to the sort of common, I think, amongst Americans in general, but especially evangelicals, what would Jesus do? And you know, oftentimes that leads us, I think, a bit astray because we haven't done the first thing of being transformed by the renewal of our minds so we can discern what is the good and pleasing and perfect will of God. We know for sure from what Paul says, right, that it involves offering our bodies as a living sacrifice. And that brings us on to the gospel. This gospel, there's no break at all

0: between last week and this week. So remember, last week, Peter confesses Christ Jesus is the Christ, the Son of the living God. And Paul says, you are Peter, and on this rock I'll build my church, and gives you the keys of the kingdom, that what you bind on earth will be bound in heaven. And the very next verse is today. Jesus began to show his disciples that he must go to Jerusalem and suffer greatly from the elders, the chief priests, and the scribes, and be killed, and on the third day be raised. Then Peter took Jesus aside and began to rebuke him. God forbid, Lord, no such thing shall ever happen to you. He turned and said to Peter, get behind me, Satan. You are an obstacle to me. You are not thinking as human beings do. And Jesus said to his disciples, whoever wishes to come after me must deny himself, take up his cross, and follow. For whoever wishes to save his life will lose it. But whoever loses his life for my sake will find it. What profit would there be for one to gain the whole world and forfeit his life? Or what can one give in exchange for his life? For the Son of Man will come with his angels in his Father's glory, and then he will repay all according to his conduct. So there's this great contrast. I think it's a slightly unfortunate translation. The word there, soul, I think, could be better than life. You know, what profit is there to gain the whole world and lose your own soul? Or what can you give in exchange for your soul? We often think of losing your life as losing this earthly life. That's not what Jesus is talking about here. But there's this big contrast between, all the glories that we have given Peter and heaped on Peter in last Sunday's gospel, and then the sharp rebuke of Peter in this gospel. And I think it's intentional on the part of the evangelist, who wants us to observe almost simultaneously the great promises given to Peter and Peter's human weakness. The contrast between divine guidance and human weakness could be the theme of a really well-written history of the papacy, right? Catholics hold that the Pope is infallible in his teaching, but not impeccable in his behavior. And this goes all the way back. And non-Catholics sometimes misunderstand. They were just like, whatever the Pope says is 100% true, and obviously the wisest thing, and he can never sin. And this is just ignorance of history that allows you to do that. But we profess that he always teaches the truth, maybe not in the best way or exactly the right thing at the right time. Because in the Sunday Gospel last week, he didn't say you'll never again sin. He says, what you bind on earth will be bound in heaven. What you loose on earth will be loosed in heaven. And we talked about how the halakha, the binding and loosing here, are referring to the authority to judge, what we Catholics call faith and morals. And it's really interesting. It's actually a future fact. Literally, what you bind on earth will have been bound in heaven. What you loose on earth will have been loosed in heaven. And in other words, it's not so much that Peter's decisions change heavenly policy. It's that the policy of heaven is going to be reflected in Peter's teaching. But in today's passage, Peter's not making a decision. He's just having a reaction. The Spirit hasn't even been poured out yet. Peter hasn't been formally assumed his role as royal steward, but he's already kind of sees himself as the head of Jesus Incorporated. And Jesus is like, we're going to go to Jerusalem. We're going to suffer. We're going to die. He's like, no, that's not going to happen, Lord. I will take charge here. And God, has this strong rebuke, get thee behind me, Satan. You become the opponent, and a stumbling stone. And it's really interesting the way this is narrated. Peter doesn't says Peter took Jesus aside and began to rebuke him. So this is this private side conversation, and then he rebukes Peter, and then the very next paragraph, Jesus said to his disciples, so, Peter's doing this little side, like, powwow. Jesus said, actually, this is a lesson everyone needs to hear. Whoever wishes to come after me must deny himself, take up his cross, and follow me. So, Peter is sort of involuntarily becoming the lesson rather than the teacher here. It includes one of the most succinct and challenging formulations of the good news. Take up your cross. Whoever wishes to save his life will lose it. Whoever loses his life for my sake will find it. You know, this is the same good news that Jesus has been preaching since the beginning of Matthew, where he blesses the poor, hungry, and the thirsty, meek, and he promises them, you know, not necessarily, you know, food and drink and earthly glory and power, but heavenly glory. The poor of the Beatitudes are those who have given up their own lives. They're the ones who have taken up the cross of Christ. And the cross of Christ, the call of Christ, you know, leads ultimately to our complete and total fulfillment, but not always to our earthly comfort. You know, it's not the American dream lifestyle that of us in the pews, you know, sometimes are trying to live. Sometimes, you know, it takes a world event or economic collapse before we rediscover what's important in life and what the gospel is actually about. But the Spirit has been given to us, you know, to allow to do the otherwise humanly impossible, to do what Paul begs the Romans, to make our bodies a living sacrifice, Christ, and saying hard, necessary truths, and to have that Spirit that Jeremiah did, that Spirit of prophecy that we not only, you know, sometimes feel the inclination to share, but it burns in our hearts that we can't not share it. The character of the Christian faith is that it's the kind of thing you can't keep without giving it away.
1: Rob, that was truly profound and beautiful. And that was such a beautiful wrap-up, too. Thank you so much for your time. I've been talking to Rob Corzine of the St. Paul Center for Biblical Theology. And as Rob has been exhorting us, let us heed well that the love of the Father is being poured out despite all the circumstances of our lives. Stay tuned. I'm Marcus Meter.
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9: In Rule 2 of St. Ignatius of Loyola's teaching on the discernment of spirits, he describes the characteristics of a person whose fundamental spiritual direction of their lives is directed towards God. He writes, "In persons who are going on intensely purifying their sins and rising from good to better in the service of God our Lord." St. Ignatius is describing persons who love God intensely and want to live their lives in conformity to His will. These persons frequent the sacrament of reconciliation, sin is being uprooted, and virtue is flourishing. They are striving to grow in holiness and are giving more of their time to the service of the Lord. With attentive care to the spiritual life, the person portrayed in Rule 2 is the image of the growing and maturing Christian. Is there an area in your life that needs to rise from good to better? Grace awaits.
8: For more information, visit AveMariaRadio.net.
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11: I repeat, I'm sure ad nauseum to the guys who are here, a line from Pope Benedict Emeritus now, who used to say over and over again, to be a Christian is not the result of an ethical choice, but the result of an event, an encounter, a meeting with the living God in the person of Jesus Christ. This and nothing less is what it means to be a Christian. So we said the new evangelization is new in ardor. That's a kind of old-fashioned word. What in the world is ardor? Ardor is zeal, fervor, passion. Are you passionate about Jesus? Passionate about Jesus. Are you zealous for Jesus? Are you fervent for Jesus? Are we fervent for the gospel? Are we passionate about helping this world come to know him?
1: Good afternoon and welcome back. I'm Marcus Peter. As I constantly comment on this program, the West, even those who are antagonistic to the Catholic faith, continue to enjoy the fruits of Christian civilization, but it seeks to sever itself from the roots that produce them. Joining me to have a conversation about this is Brendan Towell, Director of Spirituality and Mission for Secondary Schools and Schools of Special Education in the Archdiocese of Philadelphia, author of this commentary, The Cut Flowers of a Fatherless West. Brendan, thank you for joining us. How are you?
12: I'm well, Marcus. Thank you for having me.
1: It's good to reconnect with you. I want to ask you to talk about what, in broad strokes, can you please share with us Western heritage and how all of it is owed to the Judeo-Christian revelation that is the foundational bedrock of all that we take for granted in the West?
12: Absolutely. As you mentioned, my unique perspective, I suppose, comes from my time in education, in secondary education in particular. And what I've just found over the many years is that so many of the assumptions that these teenagers that we work with have, they don't actually know where they've come from. It's almost like they want to have their cake and eat it too when they talk about things that are, oh, that's wrong, or that shouldn't be. And you ask them, well why? Where does that come from? They're really unable to trace it. And the best they can do is perhaps point to society is created this way, or the laws that we have said so. But they're not really sure the origins of these things. And it really pointed me to this point here that we need to reconnect with where all this comes from, because this next generation, really does need to understand their roots. And the cut flowers image, though it's not original to me, is one that I thought was very apropos for this moment that we're seeing, especially with our teens.
1: Can you share with us why you think this is? I have a few thoughts, but I want to ask you to share your wisdom with our listeners, because undoubtedly many of them have their children and their grandchildren going through that kind of a distortion field, if you will, of loathing the Christian heritage and yet taking for granted the sheer civilizational benefits that we enjoy.
12: Absolutely. I think without question, there has been a concerted effort in certainly higher level academia. Mm-hmm. I think we all have perhaps seen this. And I do think this is perhaps where COVID may have had a silver lining in some respects, that with a lot of instruction being returned to the home, a lot of families were really scrutinizing what was going on in a way that unfortunately they should have been before, but now really we're seeing that the education that they were receiving, their children were receiving, was very skewed. I think there's been a concerted effort to rewrite history and to make things certainly far more secular by rebranding things, right, like universal rights or the notion of a certain type of humanism that's not rooted in the transcendent or the divine, leaving really nothing to anchor these values. If I may, I was just speaking to a younger cousin of mine who is now in his first year at a very well-known and accomplished university. And he shared with me his syllabus for a course that he's taking that is called World Philosophy. And I thought, wow, what a wonderful class to take as a freshman right in college. Mm-hmm. And as I looked at the syllabus, it was not world philosophy. It was absolutely riddled with secular, Marxist view. There was not one Christian thinker, not even Catholic. There was not one Christian thinker on that syllabus that was supposed to be world philosophies, for not to mention, you know, so focused on very few specific Western European thinkers. It was just a small microcosm example of what we're up against.
1: This antagonism and, frankly, vitriol against the Christian heritage has a lot of intellectual roots, Marxism being one of the foundational thrusts, a lot of things that have come out of the French Revolution as well. But in all of these, I want to invite you to also speak to the damage it's doing to the young. They're being influenced by what are supposedly novel ideas, but they're not really novel. They're impoverished, and they've been shown to cause civilizational damage. Share with us what it's doing to them and therefore to our civilization.
12: Well, I think it's poisoning them in a slow drip that they're not even aware of how sick that they're getting. But what I can say to turn this in a positive direction is that when they are exposed to the lie, I have seen a remarkable interest in this, because teenagers in particular, and again, that is my milieu, that is my vocational calling to work with them, is they do not want to be lied to. And it's so interesting, because many people will frame the religious folks, the church, as the ones who tell the lies. But in fact, we are the ones with the truth. And when we expose the secular lie, they are very grateful, and they are very interested to learn more. They are so hungry and thirsty for the truth. I often lean on Augustine, as we know this is the feast of my great inspiration in Augustinian education. But, you know, Augustine will often use the image of the banquet feast to talk about education. And once these students realize that they've basically been getting a Lunchables version of the feast, they are much more interested at what the Catholic table has to offer, which has a seat for everyone who is willing to accept the invitation from Christ. So I think, you know, it's really hurting them. I think it's starving them. They're more malnourished than they realize, but they don't know any different. So when we expose them and involve them, Marcus, we must maintain the posture of invitation and welcome, and let them know that there is a Catholic Christian alternative, and it is far more nutritious, beneficial than anything on offer in the secular world.
1: To that end, how does someone like Thomas More become a true stalwart example that we can look to?
12: Well, I use More, you know, the article you're referencing, you know, was published on his feast, and I looked at More because when I've used him in an educational setting, his witness is astounding. And the fact that he was a political figure, when so many of our own political leaders who at least claim on paper to be Christian or Catholic are so afraid to actually stand up for what it is they profess. We think of the Cuomo standard of, you know, I might believe it privately, but publicly, you know, I won't. You know, More would have nothing to do with that, and neither should we. That really we must, as Catholic Christians, be who we say we are. We have to say what we mean and mean what we say, as Christ gave us the example to do. And More, I think, has a lot to teach us, because he was someone who was able to live in both spaces, right? Again, Augustine would say the city of God and the city of man, that we are dual citizens. We do have these dual passports. And when the one threatens the other, when the Civitas Terrena threatens the Civitas Dei, as it did for More, we have to step up and speak up and show where our true allegiance is. And I think his witness is so powerful today. Kids remember people long after they forget programs. And I think that we really need to once again raise up these holy men and women, More being one of many, right, in the communion of saints, to offer to people as witnesses, because those witnesses, I think, today are really resonating.
1: The reality of the matter is kids are also facing an intellectual onslaught, even from the K through 12 level. And so parents listening right now, we're going to continue on the other side of the break, but just very quickly, Brendan, parents listening right now, how can they begin to engage that conversation for about 20 seconds?
12: I think they need to take a look at what their children are learning, and they need to be more involved. Of course, they need to make sure that they're attending Mass together as a starter.
1: I'm talking with Brendan Towle. He is the author, most recently, of The Cut Flowers of a Fatherless West. He's part of the Archdiocese of Philadelphia, involved in Catholic education. We're talking about, well, really the content of his article and the reality that the heritage we have in civilizational benefits in the West and in the United States is the result of the Christian civilization. And yet antagonism towards that Christian civilization will kill that benefit if we don't watch ourselves. Continuing on the other side, stay tuned. I'm Marcus Peter.
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19: Blessed are the poor in spirit, for theirs is the kingdom of heaven. Mother Angelica said that the essence of evangelization is to tell everyone that Jesus loves you. Matt Frad says that it is one beggar showing another beggar where to find bread. Are we so full of the things of the world that we can't hear or receive the gifts that God is giving to us? In Isaiah, we hear, "The Lord delights in you. I've called you by name. You are mine. You are precious in my eyes, and I love you." Well, we often don't want to hear that, and in the Gospel of Matthew, it hits us over the head even more that we're invited to be part of the kingdom of God. Jesus is king, and he's come to establish his kingdom. The Beatitudes are the eight roads to God. They lead us with his gifts of the Holy Spirit to become the new person in Christ who will find happiness and bring that happiness to others. Blessed are the poor in spirit, for theirs is the kingdom of heaven.
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20: How does man fulfill his vocation? Through life in the Holy Spirit, the Catechism tells us. This life is made up of divine charity and human solidarity and is offered as salvation. Man's great dignity is rooted in his creation in the image and likeness of God. It is fulfilled in his vocation to divine beatitude. It is by our own actions, doing good and avoiding evil, freely chosen acts, that man conforms to the good promised by God. Human beings make their own contribution to their own interior growth, the Catechism tells us. With the help of grace, man can avoid sin and grow in virtue. It is Christ who reveals the mystery of the Father and his love for man, thus making man fully manifest to himself and bringing to light his exalted vocation. This is Peggy Stanton, and this has been the Order of Malta's Minute with the Catechism.
1: Good afternoon, and welcome back. I'm Marcus Peter, talking with Brendan Towell. He is author, most recently, of this article, The Cut Flowers of a Fatherless West, in the National Catholic Register. We're talking about Western civilization as having the roots of its benefits in Christianity, and yet the modern antagonism towards the Christian heritage is going to run the risk of decaying the benefits that we take for granted. Brendan is part of the Archdiocese of Philadelphia. We're going to continue that conversation, Brendan, to talk about how did we get here? There's a progression that led to this, but at some point, Christians took a back seat in the culture conversation. In fact, I think we became amnesiacs about the very civilizational benefits we had, forgetting that Christianity gave the world those benefits.
12: Marcus, I appreciate this conversation. We really, if I can, I'm 40 years old, so my perspective is, you know, the church of my time, but my history tells me, certainly post-Vatican II, not because of Vatican II, mind you, but post-Vatican II, I think there was this desire to fit in. I think there was a desire to appease the culture and for us to not want to ruffle feathers. And I think it was a good desire in a sense, but it really backfired. I believe in academia, there were forces at work far before that. But I think when it comes down to the cultural level, I think that we started to see a shift in the church's attitude towards the culture, where at one point we were trying to be far more accommodating, welcoming. But with that, I think that we forfeited some of the objective truths, standards that we were holding so dear. We were willing to compromise. And I think now we're seeing that those flowers have been cut. And that's where we are. I believe that's how we, at least in part, how we got here.
1: So we've allowed the culture. In fact, we got a little overconfident, right? I'm just about your age. I'm 38. And we got a little overconfident believing that the institutions that society had in place would be reliable. We could trust the government with things. We could trust schools with things. We could trust society, neighborhoods in general. But today, none of those structures can yield the kind of results we need for raising virtuous citizenry, let alone keeping of the faith. So
12: yes.
1: In that sense, what has that done to a collective sentiment about civilization now, especially in the West?
12: Well, I think it's everyone is a suspect now. Everything is suspect. And while I agree that we ought to be extremely scrutinous, right, it has also made, I think, a lot of this younger culture, they are a bit cold. They're skeptical, but they're also they're not open necessarily to what you may be offering. They're always looking for what's the angle. And we have to say there is no angle. There's only love, right? God's love for you, made in his image and likeness. They've been lied to and they've been manipulated for so long that they are so suspect. So we have to keep coming with conviction, with confidence, and with joy, with the joy of the gospel. It's one of those things that certainly Benedict XVI was a major influence on me, intellectually, and you go back to those works of his. One of the most common refrains is joy. And I think that is something that will turn people's heads because they say, what are they so joyful about? You know, what is that? That is going to, you know, the via pulchritudinis, if you want, is, I think, an effective way to get people's attention. It alone is not, of course, we are a smart tradition, but it may actually be the beauty of the faith that will initially attract folks back first. I know I'm not alone in that conviction. The last few papacies have spoken about that. I know the Bishop Barron's group also works very hard in that area. But speaking as someone with boots on the ground, you know, in 15 of our high schools in the Archdiocese of Philadelphia, my school ministers report back to me that is a rather effective way to make first contact.
1: Okay, so here's my counter argument to that. Given my experience of evangelizing across the world now,
7: the past 18 years. The Via Pulchritudinis is an amazing, so that's the way of beauty for all of our listeners. That good, sound, virtuous, clear art has an amazing capacity of drawing the mind and the heart to be open to the conversation of God. It's not so much a counter-argument, Brendan, but I know you've encountered this too. We have an entire generation now, or multiple generations, that simply don't even have their souls attuned to see and appreciate and apprehend beauty. One example, you've got a generation now that'll listen to Taylor Swift and say that's better than Mozart. And, and that does something to the soul, because the deformation of these natural capacities in the soul can dull the senses to seeing the fingerprint of God in nature and in beauty.
12: Yeah, no, I mean, you certainly have a point. And I think it is our responsibility to do that. It's almost like exposure therapy. Mm. You know, my wife is involved in mental health, and I know that's an area of her specialization. And I wonder if there's not a way. I mean, I'm literally reflecting on this because you make such a great point. But, you know, I'm wondering if there's not a way for us to develop a theology based on that re-exposure, you know, right? It's going to be a reorientation that's needed in order to get this generation back to where God is waiting to meet them. But, you make a very good point. And I would be the first to admit that that alone certainly isn't enough. Nor is it the only tool in our toolbox, but I do know I've seen some success with it, albeit imperfectly.
7: And believe me, I agree as well. I was just sharing from the fact I grew up in a gangster rap culture, and so that in my mind was superior music until I became Catholic. And sure. there was an unlearning process that had to happen so that I could relearn what beauty truly is. So in that sense, right, we're looking at a generation that has its senses dulled, that don't even know what the soul's sense of truth and beauty and goodness is, even if it's staring them in the face. Where do we begin?
12: Well, I'm biased, but I do believe that this Holy Father, you know, with his Augustinian background, is going to lead us. I feel really good, really confident, not that I actually have met him a few times personally, but that I know the Augustinian charism, and I know what it can offer the church right now. I believe that in a coming off of the Francis papacy, where, right, Francis very famously wanted to make a mess, and just sort of shake things up. We now have an Augustinian who very much is about the right ordering of our loves. I know working with kids, right, they learn their order of operations from school. And I think that this papacy is, with Augustine as an influence, going to help the church once again to see and to see things more clearly. I'm in the process of working with a publisher now, to be nameless at the moment, but I've got a manuscript working on this very topic called The Augustinian Alternative. And I'm very hopeful that in that work, addressing some of these very topics you and I are discussing, I point to not just Augustine, but many who follow in his wake as being great characters which we need to connect our young people with, that I believe can speak specifically to this generation with effectiveness. So I would look to this magisterium, and I would look to this Holy Father, because I believe that, again, if we want missionary disciples, Marcus, which we don't yet have, what do we have? We have restless hearts.
7: Yeah.
12: We have restless hearts. But if we want to get them to be missionary disciples, we have to engage with those restless hearts, and we have to get them to see that restlessness is not a problem to be solved. That restlessness is meant to be rightly ordered and oriented to Christ. It's almost like a reactivation, right? It's almost Aikido, perhaps, even, like, to take that force and redirect it for goodness. And I think if we can learn that in an Augustinian fashion, with Leo at the helm, I think this could be a new age for us. I do.
7: Brendan, we have about 2 minutes left in the broadcast, and therefore heeding not just the counsel of the Holy Father and his wisdom and the great care and deliberation with which he pronounces things, he writes things. Can you please encourage our parents right now, resources, but also just things they can do to re-immerse and reawaken their general imagination that civilization and all these things we take for granted have come from the Judeo-Christian revelation, and therefore we can claim it boldly and use it as a true tool of evangelizing our children and our children's children.
12: Yeah, it's a great question. And for our families, what I would say is to reconnect in a way with those Elis that all of us have had in our own lives that have called us or helped us to hear the call of whatever vocation it is that we may have in our lives, that were these influences on us in a beautiful way when we were younger. Also to return to church if it's been some time, to pray and to engage in prayer.
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25: When was the last time you told someone, I love you? One Valentine's Day, I misplaced the cards I bought for my husband and daughter. After searching everywhere and even asking St. Anthony for help, I finally gave up. That morning when I saw the cards my husband had set out for me and my daughter, I grabbed some pink construction paper and a red marker and made my own. I didn't just write, I love you. I wrote why. I drew a heart and filled it in with all the reasons I love my husband and did the same for my daughter. As I wrote it, it struck me. God doesn't love us for a list of reasons. He loves us simply because we are His. He loves us through our flaws, our failures, our fragile moments, and His love is what ultimately leads us home, whether that day is near or far. Scripture says, love is patient and kind. It's not irritable or resentful. Read that in Colossians. So my coach's question is this, how can you express your love for God today? This has been an Epiphany Insight. I'm Vanessa Denhagarmo, a communications evangelist.
26: Are you a young man in high school or college curious about God's call in your life? 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

0: Well, hi there, and welcome to this Friday live episode of Take Two with Jerry and Debbie and you on this glorious feast of the great Saint Augustine. That is the confirmation saint of our producer, Michael. So we're having a very special day, all of us here on the show team, and we hope that you are as well. I am Jerry Usher, along with Debbie Giorgiani. Debbie, how you doing?
1: Hey, Jerry. Good. Boy, you had a great show yesterday. I wish I was on about friends. You know how I love topics like that. I hear a great calls came in and everything. It was so amazing. I just love that when we have full participation. It's so wonderful. I hope we get that today, Jerry.
0: I think we will. Yeah, we put a topic out there every day on the show. Some of these come from you, the listeners. Others come from just as we live our lives, something happens, we say, that would make a great show topic. And so we put it on the calendar. Mm-hmm. And so, Take Two family, you are always welcome to suggest topics. But today, we want to hear from you. What do you hope that people remember about you? Okay, I guess when we've gone to our reward, or even in this life, you know, how do you hope people perceive you? Is it kind, generous? Is it loving? Is it accommodating? Is it empathetic? Is it compassionate? If you could describe yourself now, and also again the question, what do you hope people remember about you? Kind of take with you once you have finished the course of this life. 833-288-EWTN. 833-288-3986.
1: You can call or text to that number that Jerry just gave. I'll give it again. 833-288-EWTN. That's 833-288-3986. The question is, what do you hope people remember about you? So how do you want to be perceived? How do you want to be remembered? What's your legacy? What do you want people to think about you? And you know, what mark did you leave on this world? It's so exciting to think and do these exercises together. These are part of actually life coaching exercises that are used to get people to think in a little bit of a different way or a deeper way. So if you participate, you'll really help us with this. So if you get started with your weekend, you're going to miss out on the opportunity. So we really want you to call or text in. And what do you hope people remember about you? And Jerry and I'll answer, because we always say we're not going to ask you to do something we're unwilling to do. So we will answer the question. I'll ask Jerry what does he hope, and he'll ask me. We'll answer. Then it's your turn. Okay, you're the key person we wait for. 833-288-3986.
0: Yeah, we're not asking, you don't want to be famous or, you know, remembered by the whole world or anything like that. Really, just maybe those in the circle around you, you know, your family. How will you hope that they recall the person that you were? And maybe even, of course, they're probably feeling that way about you right now. And I know, Debbie, the temptation is people are thinking, well, I don't want to call this bragging about myself.
1: Pride.
0: You know what? Let's set that aside right now, because we all have gifts and characteristics and qualities and things that we offer to other people that the Lord has placed within us. So when we share about this topic today, what we hope people remember about us, we're really glorifying God, because He is the one who has made us the way that we are, the people that we are, and He has given us the gifts that we have to impart and share with others. So what do you hope people remember about you? You've got to fill up those phone lines on this fantastic Friday broadcast of Take Two. We're live. 833-288-EWTN, 833-288-3986.
1: Okay, Jerry, are you up for it? Let's try something, okay? Here's what we're going to do. You're going to answer what you hope and pray that people will remember about you. I'll answer, and then I want you to tell me. I want you to actually be completely, brutally honest and tell me how you would remember me if you found out I died today. And I'll tell you how I remember you if, God forbid, you were to die. Okay, so you go first. How do you want to be remembered?
0: I want to be remembered as being a good listener and someone who is empathetic. I've shared that on the show before, and I tell other people that. If I had to choose one word to describe myself, I hope it would be empathy, and that is understanding people, who they are, where they are, not judging. So that's what I hope that I would be remembered for. Why are you laughing?
1: Because that's mine.
0: Because I'm way off base?
1: No, that's mine. That's mine, and I'm just like, why do we even bother doing this show? Because we always have the same answer. I empathetic, absolutely. For me, it would be that people really knew that I truly cared, And mm-hmm. so it's the same thing. And that's why we probably work together. We're like the same person. Okay. Now, and that's why I was giggling. Okay. So do you want to know how I would remember you if God forbid you were to pass away?
0: Sure. Yes.
1: Most generous person I've ever met.
0: Oh, wow. Debbie, you're so
1: kind. Most generous person I've ever met. I've seen it.
0: I don't know about that.
1: But, yeah, well, I've seen it. You're very generous in so many ways with your time, talent, and treasure. And you're just a really good person. And I don't know why I'm getting emotional, but this is kind of a weird exercise because, you know, you do wonder, like, how are people going to remember you when you go?
0: Mm-hmm.
1: Go ahead. Be brutally honest about me.
0: No, you're very, very kind. You know what? What comes to mind, so many things come to mind when I think of how I hope you will be remembered. But one of them is life-giving. Life-giving. Aww. You know, Debbie, everything that you do, you know, spawns new life, whether it's spiritual. You know, you've given life to your sons, and through all of your ministry work and your life coaching and your hosting and shows and all of that, so many people have come away with, you know, new and improved and beautiful lives. So, all right.
1: Wow. We're
0: no
1: emotional mess. Yeah. Okay. We need to close the show now. Thanks, everybody, for tuning in. That was sweet. Yeah. Okay. Yeah. We did it. We did the exercise. Now it's your turn. Okay. If you sit this out and you're just going to listen to what we have to say, it's not going to work. You are the catechist here with your lived experiences. You are forming people, helping people to grow in their faith, to see things in a different way. So take this opportunity. Okay. You can cry with us. Okay. We're crying tears of joy. We're also crying because we get very emotional about the topics that we share. But we're asking you, you don't have to be Catholic to call in. Okay. You're listening. You're part of the family. We're live today on this beautiful feast day of St. Augustine. His mother was yesterday, St. Monica. Today is St. Augustine. Great time to celebrate. We need to celebrate with you. So call in, fill those phone lines up really quickly because Matt's waiting to answer your call at 833-288-3986.
0: All right, we need to fill up those lines as we get set to take our first brief pause here. Maybe the greatest legacy is not that people remember how impressive we were, but that they remember feeling seen or loved, encouraged, somehow a little bit closer to God because we were part of their lives. So how do you hope that you will be remembered one day? That's the exercise today. Without you, we don't have a show. 833-288-3986.
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6: In the Gospel for the 22nd Sunday of Ordinary Time, we hear our Lord issue a rebuke to Simon Peter, saying, "Get behind me, Satan. You are an obstacle to me. You are thinking not as God does, but as human beings do." This unusual correction given by our Lord to the first pope reminds us of how important it is to think with the mind of Christ. In very basic terms, there are two ways for us to approach reality. We can either let God's truth be the judge of our life, or we can make our life the arbiter of God's truth. When we approach our life from God's truth, we learn more than we could ever know and benefit from understanding ourselves in the light of the one who created us, redeemed us, and made us for eternal life. When we, however, judge God's plan and God's will by the light of our own intellect, well, then we end up not understanding anything at all, not changing anything at all, and really just frustrated in general. What Jesus indicates to Simon Peter, he says to us as well, stop thinking as human beings do. Think as God does. Faith, in other words, is not a limitation to the human intellect. It's an invitation to the human mind to discover and walk on a path of life deeper than anything it could ever dream of. How refreshing and how inspiring it is to see Jesus express passion and emotion behind the work that he is doing on the cross, to not see us reduce it in the least, but rather enter into it and let it transform us in the way that it's supposed to. In the final analysis, choosing to believe in God just plain makes sense. And trusting in God is the surest way to success. Today, let's let our Lord correct us, and let's let Him lead us to the good things He promised.
5: For more information, go to www.stjohnleadershipnetwork.org.
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0: I'm going to steal one of Debbie's lines. Don't get started with your weekend yet. It's Take Two with Jerry and Debbie and you, and it's never a show without you. Sometimes we have pre-recorded broadcasts where we don't take calls, but today we're live, and we're asking you to ponder just for a moment and think about, you know, how you hope to be remembered by others. We don't want you to die anytime soon, so maybe it's how people look at you even currently right now, but especially, you know, we're all going to go out the same door. We're going to meet the Lord. We're going to pass on from this life to the next, and we hope that we will be remembered for hopefully something positive, something favorable, making the lives of other people just a little bit better. So what you could use one word to describe it. You can use a phrase. You can use a whole paragraph if you want. 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
1: So we asked our producer, Michael, you know, how does he want to be remembered? And he said, and I knew, we knew this was the answer because he works really hard at this. He wants to be remembered as a great dad and a great husband. What a beautiful thing to want to be remembered for. That's wonderful. And that just goes to show his character. Now, I added, because he's a trained comedian, Jerry, I added that he brings a lot of joy into the world, too. His humor is so, I mean, he's hilarious. So that's an added bonus that Michael carries in addition to being a great dad and a great husband. Okay, but Jerry, you know, we always cover topics from different angles. You know, we always say the good, the bad, the ugly, everything in between. So our topic today, our question that we are putting forth that we want you to enter into to kind of go with us through this exercise is what do you hope people remember about you? What do you hope to be remembered for, or how, like, if you, when you're ready to pass on, how are they going to reflect on your life? What are they going to say about you? What is your legacy? You know, let's do a little a quarter turn of the glass a little bit, Jerry, if you will. How about this? Have you ever been to a funeral? I have. Have you ever been to a funeral where they're talking about the deceased and you're like, oh, that's not how I remember that person.
0: Yeah, right.
1: And they're talking about the deceased like as if they're Mother Teresa or something, you know? And they're like, they're going on with these comments about how this person was so perfect and this. And I'm going, wait a minute, that's not how I remember it. And it's so interesting. You'll hear that at funerals. So sometimes that happens. Has that ever happened to you? Or maybe you've got a little bit of you're anxious about thinking of when you do pass, like, what are your kids going to say about you? What is your family members? Let's talk about it. You don't have to be Catholic to call in, but but Jerry and I are very committed to this. We'll flip this topic any which way you want to go with it, because if we can learn and grow together, this is what this show is all about. So please dial in or text in to this number, 1-833-288-EWTN. That's 833-288-3986.
0: Yeah, this isn't about writing your obituary. We're not talking about that. It's about choosing how you want to live today. Share with us, are you living today in a way that people remember you in a positive way, hopefully a helpful way, maybe a very godly way? What do you hope people remember about you? Imagine, here's another little, maybe a mental exercise. Imagine you've just quietly stepped out of a room and the people who know you best begin to talk about you. What do you hope they say? That person always made me laugh. She never judged me. He showed up whenever I needed him. These are the kinds of things. And again, this is not bragging, because we want to be. We're called to strive to be virtuous. So every one of us, Debbie, we live lives of not perfect virtue, but we do live lives of virtue. And so we have good qualities, characteristics, things about us that people do recognize. Maybe you've been given flat out a straight compliment about something recently, and you

0: I was real, and they said, she's just like she is on Take Two with Jerry and Debbie. Mm-hmm. I'm like, well, what did you think I was going to be like? But that made me feel good because I don't want to be two people. You know what I mean? I want to be the same off, you know, off air and in my own home. I want to be the same. Like Dr. Phil McGraw used to say this all the time on his talk show. He used to say, if there were cameras in your home, you know, what would they see? What would people see? Would they see the same people that are out on the street or at work or whatever? And it's very interesting because a lot of people, when they played back the tapes and Dr. Phil did these exercises on his show, people were like, I didn't even realize I acted like that at home. I'm like two different people. I think I'm kind of the same. Yeah, I think I'd have to check with Marty, but Marty would say, yeah, you're pretty much the same. How about you?
1: Generally speaking, yes. I think I've gotten better at being the same person I am in private as I am in public. But, you know, what's that old saying? You know, the person you really are is the person when nobody else is around. Mm-hmm. And, you know, I hope and pray that I have grown in some patience and other virtues to be hopefully closer to be that same person. But here's another thing, too, Take Two family. If there's someone, Debbie and I shared with each other what we thought the others, you know, how we would want, think the others would like to be remembered. Mm-hmm. What about you with your spouse or your kids? Or is there someone in your life that you want to give a little shout out to right now and say, this is how I'd like to remember my wife or my husband or one of my kids or my employer or my pastor?
0: Yes.
1: So we could even turn this around. It doesn't have to be about you. You can call in and share, here is someone that I want to remember as ... fill in the blank. All right, so calls are coming in. We're going to get to your calls in a moment, but I want to reset the number for you, 833-288-EWTN, 833-288-3986.
0: Okay, I just texted Marty because now you got me thinking. I don't even know how he would remember me. I just texted him. I said, if I were to die today, this is what I texted. If I were to die today, how will you remember me? Let's see how he responds.
1: Oh, okay.
0: I don't even know how he would remember me. Okay, let me ask you this question. How would your family remember you? Your brothers, and your sister has gone on to meet the Lord, but your brothers.
1: I think you used the word generous earlier, and my brothers and I, we text every day, you know, numerous times a day, my three brothers. It's such a beautiful thing. But and then I do hear from their wives as well, my sisters-in-law, and one of them just said that the other day, you know, thank you, you know, for your generosity, and I'm... You know, I guess when we do generous things, you know, hopefully we don't really recognize them or pat ourselves on the back. So I had to stop and think for a minute, like, well, what did I do?
0: I can tell you something that you did. Yeah. I said this before when I started. I mean, Jerry, you know me. I've always been a catechist, worked in parishes, and I've been a public speaker. But I'm not a radio or television person. I like to do things when I'm in front of people, right? Because I'm very visual and things of that nature. But you were so kind and gracious when you introduced me to radio. I couldn't have asked for a better mentor, teacher. I mean, you were just so kind and generous with your time and your talent. It was amazing. I mean, and it's funny because I didn't remember the whole funny story between you and I didn't even know who you were. I had no idea. I'm like, who are you? I mean, I knew Anita and John more than I knew you. Right. Anita and John is your brother and sister-in-law in Arizona. But and you were just so sweet about teaching me the trade, if you will, and I'm eternally grateful for you giving me that time, because you didn't have to. You could have said, hey, she doesn't have any background in this or whatever, and you didn't.
1: No.
0: So that goes to show your character, and I hope you do that when you become a priest, to elevate people in ways that they can promote their gifts.
1: Well, please God. Thank you, Deb. You're very, very kind about that. And not to keep this train rolling down the track too far, but, you know, I obviously saw in you, you know, the traits and the skills and the gifts to be able to do, you know, radio in addition to the public speaking and the teaching that you did. So
0: thank you. Thank
1: yeah.
0: You.
1: So Take Two family, what do you hope you're remembered for? Or is there someone in your life that you want to say today, when this person has fulfilled this life, God willing, gone on to glory in heaven, this is how I want to remember him or her? Either way, we can go with this, 833-288-EWTN, 833-288-3986. 288-3986.

0: 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Hi, Catherine. Thanks for taking the time to call in.
1: Good morning.
0: Good morning. How are you doing?
1: Not too bad. It is Friday, and it is heating up, though, but all is well.
0: Good. Well, which direction you want to go with this? How would you like to be remembered, Catherine?
1: Yes, I just started listening to the Catholic Radio Network here just a few weeks ago, and I find it fascinating, all of the different topics that the different shows talk about.
0: Good.
1: And the question that you pose is something that I have never personally considered, because as y'all spoke about earlier, at funerals, you might hear some misrepresentation of the person who has passed, which, you know, is never a bad thing, right? You don't want to speak ill of those who have passed. But I have thought that I don't want to be remembered as someone who was perfect or always happy. I want to be remembered as someone who was imperfect, who fell all the time, but that I never gave up, and that I always loved with all of my heart, my friends, my family, especially my daughter. But yes, that I never gave up, no matter what happened.
2: Wow. I love that. You know, Catherine, that goes in line with our call screener, Matt, that you spoke to. Matt actually said similar. He said, I want people to remember that I'm a terrible sinner, because if they think anything else, that they'll be less likely to pray for me when I die. Catherine, are you Catholic?
1: Yes, ma'am.
2: Okay, so that's so perfect, because now as I hear your story and Matt's contribution, I'm thinking the same thing. Like, let people think I'm completely flawed. This way they'll say lots of masses for me, have masses said, and pray for me nonstop, so I'll get out of purgatory sooner. I love that. And I think it's so beautiful, your perseverance, that you know you fell, but you got back up. You ran the race. You continued. I love that, Catherine. I think that's really honest. What do you say, Jer?
0: No, I agree. I was going to bring up what Matt had written in our call screen chat box here as well. And Catherine, I think you're pointing to something very important. You know, we want, you know, as Catholics, we believe, obviously, when we pass away, if our soul is saved, we're going to go to heaven. There might be a little bit of time in purgatory there, and we want to encourage people to pray for us. That's why there have been some great men and women, holy men and women in the history of the church who, when they're buried, they said, all I want on my tombstone is please pray for me. They don't even want their name on there. You know, pray for this sinner. So I think you've really pointed out something very, very critical and important today, Catherine.
1: Mm-hmm. Thank you.
0: Yeah, thank
2: Catherine,
0: you.
2: Catherine, I have another question, because you said you're a brand new, first-time caller. You just started listening to the station in San Antonio on Guadalupe Radio Network. So it sounds like you like the topics that we're putting forth in the other shows. Can you tell us a little bit more? What else do you like about the radio? We're always trying to improve.
1: Of course. Well, earlier there were some talks about marriage and partnership and how to fulfill God's word in your marriage. And I'm currently in a partnership who my partner, he just recently became Catholic, and we're heading in a direction, hopefully in a good direction, where we will end up being married in the church. And so those topics are very interesting to me. And then, of course, any of the discussions when it comes to canon law, or a lot of the rules and little regulations that me, as a so-called cradle Catholic, may not have known, and until I reached adulthood. And I think it's fascinating to learn more about the saints and more about the church, and just to how to be a better Catholic.
2: Nice. Oh, I love that. Catherine, you're awesome. Okay, so you were a first-time caller. You got to check in with us again. Will you do that? I'm gonna put some pressure on you. Will you call us again?
1: Yes, ma'am.
0: Okay. There you go.
2: You're awesome. I put you in the prayer book, too.
1: Thank you. I truly appreciate that. Thank you.
0: Yeah, absolutely. The whole Take Two family around the world, Catherine, is engaged in prayer 24/7. That will include you and all of your intentions as well. Thank you so much. Have a beautiful and blessed remainder of your Friday and weekend as well. We're getting texts coming in. Our friend Ron in Los Angeles. Ron, hang on. We will get to your text. Mm-hmm. I think we have others to get to, and we have some open phone lines here talking on Take Two with Jerry and Debbie about what do you hope you are remembered for. Maybe the answer isn't a personality trait at all. Maybe you hope that people just remembered that you showed up, that you were there for them, that you called, you listened, you forgave, you prayed, you stayed.
2: You love Jesus.
0: You love Jesus, yeah. Mm-hmm. You were a follower, devout follower of the Lord. What do you hope your children or grandchildren learn from watching you live? These are important questions because these have generational effects from one generation down to the next. So call and answer that question for us today, 833-288-EWTN, 833-288-3986. Maybe it's a quality you're still trying to grow into. Maybe you set it as a goal and you say, I want to be more, loving, kind, patient, charitable, empathetic. 833-288-3986. It's your show. 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
2: 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Saint Augustine of Hippo is one of the most influential saints in Christian history. Born in North Africa in 354, he was a brilliant scholar. For years, he sought truth in secular philosophy and pursued worldly pleasures. His Christian mother prayed incessantly for his conversion. When he met St. Ambrose, Bishop of Milan, his heart was open to Christian truths through God's grace. Augustine converted and was baptized. After returning to North Africa, he established a monastic community and was ordained a priest. In 395, he became Bishop of Hippo, where he defended the Catholic faith from numerous heresies. Augustine died in 430, leaving behind a treasure of theological and philosophical writings, including an account of his conversion. He was declared a doctor of the church in 1298. May the life of St. Augustine of Hippo inspire you to grow closer to Christ today. St. Augustine, pray for us. To sign up for the Daily Saint emails, please visit EWTN.com/Daily Saint.
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2: 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And Jerry, I know we mentioned it before, but yesterday was Saint Monica, the mother of Saint Augustine, right? And all her prayers and everything she did, being so dedicated to her family, produced this beautiful, incredible saint. And today is the memorial of Saint Augustine of Hippo, Bishop and Doctor of the Church, patron saint of theologians, philosophers, printers, brewers.
0: Yay!
2: Yeah, you would love that. And converts to Christianity. But, I was just talking about it this morning on a different show, Jerry, about St. Augustine being, an in the beginning of the autobiography that was written, he talks about, you know, this famous quote, "Our hearts are restless until they rest in you." You know, it's so true. St. Augustine, being a doctor of the church, he had so many wise, amazing things to say, but so many things that we could really meditate on. And when you think about it, folks, we're in a world that is pulling for our attention in all different ways, but our hearts are really going to be at peace when we get it right with God, when we really get back home to God and we try to do it as best we can on this side of the veil. I'm very grateful to St. Augustine. Plus, he also shaped a lot of the theology on angels, so you know how much I definitely love St. Augustine. How about you?
0: Oh, I absolutely love him. Yeah, I've studied him. I studied him during my undergraduate days at Franciscan University, and recently, even again, in my return to seminary formation, just 2 years ago, when I had a couple of philosophy courses at Pope St. John the 23rd National Seminary. Yeah, Augustine comes in all the time, and rightly so, one of the most brilliant minds in the history of the church.
2: Mm-hmm. That's how he's remembered. Now we want to hear how you want to be remembered. So please dial in 833-288-EWTN. That's 833-288-3986. Please don't wait till the end of the show. Then we're going to have to push you all the way till Monday's Unscripted. We really want to get you on air, just like Kirk, who called in from Evans, Georgia, on St. Paul Radio. Hi, Kirk. Welcome to Take Two.
5: Oh.
0: Hi, Kirk. How you doing?
5: I'm doing well. How about yourself?
0: Not too bad. Happy that you called in, sir.
5: Well, hey, I wanted to answer the question about what you would like to be remembered for. And I'm active duty, and I come across people all the time. And one thing I'd like to be remembered for is someone who was, whether it be a soundboard or a device giver. And this came to my mind today because a soldier of mine, he was an incredible NCO. We deployed together, and I just got a text message from him. We've been separate. He's in Colorado. I'm in Georgia, and we haven't been in the same unit for the last few years, but we keep in touch because I'm one that always wants to maintain those communications. And he's gone through a rough patch. He and his wife, they recently just lost their son, who's maybe 5 or 6 years old. He pediatric cancer, and so I've been in touch with him over the last year or so when it first came about, and he sent me a text just yesterday that said that the day before they had seen him pass away, and it took my breath away. But I'm confident knowing that he only sent that kind of a text message to maybe a few, and I'm honored to be one of them. And of course I responded, and I'm getting on the phone with him again at some point this weekend, but it's reassuring to know that the people, even though it's been a few years since we last were together and we deployed together, and he's served his country and I've served ours as well, and I want to be someone who's a reliable source, someone to reach out to. And I always make sure officers, and I just want to be known as someone who is reliable. And in this day and age, everything is text. I'm one that likes to get on the phone and dial up somebody and get in touch and reestablish that relationship. So that's why I'm calling.
0: You really anticipated what I was going to say, Kirk. First of all, thank you for your service. We thank this brother in the military for his service as well. And our hearts just, you know, really break and ache for what they have to be going through right now. But thank you for being there. And I love what you said. You know, we can often, text messages are really important. They can be helpful. They can be consoling. But, you know, the sound of another human being's voice, mm-hmm. especially someone like the way you're describing yourself, Kirk, you like to be a sounding board, an advice giver, a consoler, a comforter. I hope that you really see the opportunity that you have here to be that voice of compassion and consolation for this brother of yours, because, you know, Debbie, this is mm-hmm. going to be, they'll live the rest of their lives with this, you know, yeah. and they've got to be going through just extreme grief right now. So for Kirk to be there, mm-hmm. That is huge. That is huge.
2: I put you, Kirk, and thank you for your service. I put you, Kirk, in our prayer book. I put this family, God knows who they are, and their son in the prayer book. So just so you know, we've got you guys covered in prayer. But I agree with Jerry, Kirk, there's such a depth about you that you have earned that trust and people are willing to lean on you and feel that connection with you, because you've got that level. The trust is the best word, that level of trust, and that's a Christ-like characteristic. So God bless you for that, because so many people don't know who to go to, who to talk to, who to trust, but you have that, and that's an ability and a gift, and you are really focusing on that, and I just think it's an amazing, incredible gift you're giving others, because I think in this day and age, people are very fearful of who they can actually talk to, and to know that you're there for them, that's huge, Kirk. So God bless you.
5: Well, thank you so much, and I can confidently say Daniel and Holly Young, they live in Colorado Springs. They lost their son, Noah. I'm drawing a blank on his age, but he's a child. I'm, 6 or 7 years old. It's just a catastrophic loss. I know scripture, and I know words to offer, but at this time they're just grieving so badly that just having that voice to, be a friend in a time of need is so huge and lost in today's age.
2: Yeah. But they trust you, Kirk. You need to know that. That's important, because people don't open up easily anymore. I'm a life coach. We've been doing life coaching for years, Jerry and I, and I'll tell you, they struggle. They struggle with who they can really lean on. And you're there, Kirk. And so God bless you for stepping up, and this family, and we're going to be praying nonstop. I mean, please check in with us and let us know how they're doing. I mean, we've heard it said many times, burying a child is the most painful thing parents can ever go through. So they're going to need a lot of prayer and support.
5: Absolutely. Well, thank you for taking my call. I appreciate it.
0: Thank you, Kirk, for calling in. Thank you again for your service. 833-288-EWTN. 833-288-3986. We got phone lines open. We have a couple of text messages that we're going to get to. And we do just really invite you to call in. Maybe fill in, complete this sentence, because if somebody were to say to you, because of you, I learned to what? I learned to love God. Mm-hmm. I learned to be a better husband. I learned to be kind on the playground when I was growing up as a kid because you showed me by example. Any way you want to, fill in the blank of that sentence. We're talking today about how you would like to be ultimately remembered, or is there somebody you would like to give a shout out to and say, this is how I'm going to remember this person. 833-288-3986.
2: I got to tell you, I'm a little hurt. I'm going to be honest with you.
0: Are you?
2: I texted Marty, 20 minutes ago. I said, I don't even know how you'd remember me if I died. And there's no answer yet.
0: Well, there are so many different beautiful things he would say, Debbie. He's got to narrow it down to, like 20 or 30. And then, because it's only so much will fit in a text message.
2: Yeah, you always have his back. I don't know. He's probably sitting there going, don't use this on the show. Oh, you got to have a sense of humor. That's the other thing. Got to have a sense of humor. Betsy from Spokane, Washington, weighed in. She's so cool. Betsy, we're waving to you, Betsy. Thanks for listening on YouTube. I want to be remembered for doing my best by God's grace to live out my faith. Oh, I love that. I also want my husband, Jimmy, to be remembered for his generosity and his faithfulness to his family and our marriage. I love that.
0: Yeah. No, those are beautiful things right there.
2: Yeah.
0: Yeah. We love hearing from Betsy. She's listening to the show all the time. That is fantastic.
2: Yep.
0: Our friend Ron in Los Angeles.
2: Tell me.
0: Debbie said, I want to be remembered as a child of God, a prayer warrior in this gauntlet of life. I chose to care about the people around me. I am fallen, battered, and bruised. I pray for God's mercy, and it took an act of God to end this journey and call him home. I'm not sure if that means, Ron, maybe you can call and clarify what you mean by that, because I didn't read that carefully through the first time. So, but what the earlier parts of that are very, very right, spot on, Ron. We definitely think of you as a child of God, a prayer warrior. You are indeed, as you describe to us sometimes when you call the show and even off the show, you are a fallen comrade sometimes and battered and bruised, but the fact that you get up and keep going again each and every day, I think is great. So.
2: Mm-hmm. Okay, we're getting more text messages coming in, so we'll get to those in a moment. We're reading them and having them put on the screen. We'd love to hear from you. You guys are getting started with your weekend. We can just feel it. So we need you to stop what you're doing, okay? Pull over safely to the side of the road. Make that phone call. Tell us how you want to be remembered, okay? This isn't that we're not trying to boost up your pride or anything. We're trying to just see if we can learn and grow together. So how do you want to be remembered right now or when you go to meet the Lord? 833-288-EWTN. That's 833-288-3986. If you feel a prompting of the Spirit, we believe it's the Holy Spirit. Lean in, say yes, call in. We're very friendly. Matt is so wonderful to talk to, but dial in now because you're going to run out of time. 833-288-3986.
0: Yeah, we just heard from Kirk, someone who hopes to be remembered as a sounding board, someone empathetic, and he obviously is going to ease all of those things and more. Definitely a person others could trust in their struggles and turn to for advice and consolation as needed. So maybe your answer is similar to that. Were you the one who listened to someone when they were going through a difficult time, maybe going through something, maybe, you know, where without judging them, you know, brought calm into a crisis? Maybe you help people have a little bit of a smile or a laugh during a hard time. Mm-hmm. And we can turn the question around as well. Think of someone maybe you've lost or someone who profoundly shaped your life. You know, what is the first quality you remember about that person? 833-288-EWTN, 833-288-3986.
2: So, Jerry, our dear friend Tricia from Georgia weighed in via text, and Tricia would like to be remembered for her faith and how she became Catholic. She would like to be remembered as someone who did their best to help others. I would like to be remembered that I loved my family with all my heart. Oh, Tricia, we so agree. We know you, love you. You said such kind words about us in the show. You're amazing. And yeah, I would definitely remember you like that, Tricia.
0: Yeah. You know, for some reason, my late sister Mary just popped into my head. And the word accomplished comes into my mind. I think of so many different circumstances. You know, we often had holiday, you know, Thanksgiving or Christmas seasons at her home, and everything would be just, you know, like a Hallmark movie, you know, and she just had a way about her of doing that. But also professionally, I mean, she spent some time working as the director of marketing worldwide for the U.S. Navy in Washington, D.C. She worked for Seattle Public Light or Public Power, whatever the power company is in Seattle, as the head of their, you know, communications outreach. So she was just, you know, I miss her terribly, but I think of the things that she accomplished, Debbie, in life. And just, did you ever get to meet my sister, Mary?
2: I never got to meet her in person, but I heard so much about her for years, and so I felt like I knew her, yeah. I don't know if I ever, I might have spoken to her and her husband at one time. By phone, I think you might have put them on. Her husband, too, I can't remember his name.
0: Larry,
2: a nicest guy. Oh, I love him. How is he doing?
0: Doing well, as far as I know, We text regularly, try and call once in a while.
2: Good. Yeah. And the boys are doing good?
0: Boys seem to be doing pretty well, thank God, yeah.
2: Good. Yeah, you really loved Mary, and you were right there for her. But you know what? I give Mary a pat on the back because she to be the only girl with all those boys, God bless her.
0: Yeah, I'd love to know how she would remember me.
2: Because you were the oldest, right?
0: The oldest boy. She was the oldest. I was second in line.
2: You were second, okay.
0: I'm the firstborn son, but... my friend Martin, Father Martin King, just called in, and it looks like he dropped off the line, brother. So if you had something to share, feel free to give us a call back. 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Mary in the Hill Country of Texas, hang on. I just want to mention before we get to your call that Mass is again tomorrow morning. 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Again, that is every morning, and this has been going on for years and years and years. I just think of the people who have been blessed because they can't maybe get to Mass, but we bring the Mass to you, 8 a.m. Eastern Time, every morning right here on EWTN Radio.
2: Okay, we're going to get to Mary. I just wanted to say that if anyone has Marty's cell phone, my husband, somebody better text him because he has not answered me, and I'm getting a little concerned. There may be an argument in the Giorgiani household right after the show ends because he has no words for me. That's a problem. Okay, Mary in the Hill Country of Texas, listening on Guadalupe Radio Network. Hi, Mary. Welcome.
6: Hey there. I am sure he's at the grocery store shopping and he's going to have dinner cooked when you get home.
2: Okay, I he better.
6: Yes, I'm certain that's what it is.
0: Yeah.
6: Too funny. My greatest desire is that people know that they are loved beyond measure by our Father.
2: Mm. Aww.
6: That's what I want people to remember. They was like, wow, she helped me find that.
0: Mm-hmm. Well, and Mary, that has to come from your own personal heart, your personal experience.
6: Oh, absolutely it does.
0: Yeah,
6: that's,
0: yeah.
6: That's where it all starts when we realize who we are.
0: Yeah.
6: His chosen.
0: What
6: and then I have kind of a funny one.
0: Okay.
6: I taught high school for years and years and years. And in the 80s and 90s, in two different states, two separate high schools, and when it happened the second time, I said, oh, I'm going to get that on my headstone. And their comment was, this would not be so hard if you didn't try to teach us stuff we don't know. Let yeah, that sink in.
0: Yeah, no, I got it, yeah. Yeah, no, so, you know, Mary, at the seminary where I go, the rector, who's kind of the head, he heads the seminary, he likes to say in his homilies and talks, he likes to say, you know, God, Jesus is going to ask us, you know, one question when we die, and that is, you know, how did you know my love, one mm-hmm. thing, but also what difference did that love make in your life and the lives of others? Mm-hmm. And you've just really shown a bright light on that, Mary, that we
2: I
0: have
2: agree.
0: To, yeah, Deb, we all have to really ask ourselves, you know, what difference did God's love make in my life, but not just in my life, but through me into the lives of other people?
6: Absolutely.
0: Yeah.
6: That's our calling.
0: Yeah.
6: And wow. Deb, you enjoy your dinner.
2: Oh, thank you, Mary. Thank you. I hope he's listening to you because I'd like a really good dinner tonight on a Friday. No meat today, though, for us. We don't eat meat on Fridays. So, Mary, you're awesome. Thank you so much.
6: Well, thank you, guys. I love your show.
0: Appreciate Thanks.
2: You.
0: God bless
2: you. We love you, too. Thank you.
0: Some kind of seafood pasta tonight, maybe, huh?
2: We usually do pasta, but with no meat. We usually do pasta. Yeah. How did you know that?
0: Well, it's Friday. You just said it's Friday, so no meat. But I was thinking, you know, maybe some
2: like
0: mussels
2: seafood?
0: Or... Yeah, yeah.
2: Salmon,
0: yeah.
2: Yeah.
0: Something like that.
2: Somebody else is getting started with their weekend dinner already. I can feel it because we normally on the Friday have a complete full phone line. So you have wide open phone lines right now if you want to weigh in to close this episode on how you want to be remembered. Please dial in right now. You can be that caller that just slips right in and finishes the week off in just a fine way. 833-288-EWTN. That's 833-288-3986.
0: And yeah, just think about too how I think we're very eager, Debbie, to look for good qualities in other people. I hope that we are. Sometimes, you know, our concupiscence, which is our tendency to sin, can maybe prompt us to look at maybe not so good qualities in people. But I think for the most part, we like to look at those whom we know in our lives and just really kind of bask in the beautiful things that they do for us and the beautiful people that they are.
2: Mm-hmm.
0: And so this is, I like the way you set this up at the start of the show. You know, it's a really good life skills experience, you know, exercise that we're doing right.
2: Mm-hmm.
0: Exercise that we're doing right here. And so one way or another, you know, we've had several calls, several texts, but those of you who haven't called in or text, but maybe you're listening, we know that you're getting something out of this, Debbie, because, you know, the Take Two family tell us, you know, every episode, you know, they come away with something a little bit to enlighten more about something that we talk about on the air. And that's all due to the Take Two family.
2: Mm-hmm. I totally agree. Father King is back.
0: Okay, let's go to Father King in Oregon, listening on Sirius XM 130. Father, how are you?
7: Jerry, how are you doing?
0: I am doing well, just about to start a new academic year at the seminary, third theology on Tuesday. So,
7: And I just wanted to tell you how I remember you, and I'm grateful for the example, your tenacity of never giving up on your call, and in face of all the adversity that's been given to you. And I would like to think that maybe one day people will say the same about me, that in the face of spiritual, financial, cultural, ethnic diversity issues that I've had to face, that I stay strong to the faith and continually brought other people closer to God. So I just want to say thank you to you. That's my shout out to you, my brother. And know that I still pray for you every single morning.
0: Thank
7: you. So keep
0: me
7: in the loop on what's happening with you. I look forward to the day I come to your ordination.
0: I will do that, yeah, and I could echo all of those beautiful words, you know, right back at you, brother. And Father King and I were classmates in the seminary, you know, when I was during my first go around about 30 years or so ago. Mm-hmm. He had the brains to go ahead and just get ordained back then, and I had the great idea of taking a year or two out, and 28 years later, here I'm back. But yeah, we'll be on the altar together, brother, someday. I really believe that God will allow us that great gift.
7: God bless you. And Debbie, now this is Father King, first name Martin, not Marty. So I don't want you to get excited if I said my first name. But maybe he's in the bathroom. You never know.
2: Well, I feel
7: have a blessed weekend.
2: Thank you, Father.
0: Right,
2: I feel better.
0: You,
2: I feel better. Your name is Martin. That makes me feel better. At least it's closer to home. Thank you, Father King. You're awesome. Wow. Yeah. That was really sweet. Martin's a great name. It's a very strong name.
0: Yeah, it is. Yeah, mm-hmm. He's a very strong man, wonderful priest.
2: I love that.
0: Hey, Joe, go ahead.
2: You asked Ron to call back just to let you know he's calling in. He's calling in. Okay.
0: Okay.
2: For clarification.
0: All right. Do we go to Ron then? Let's go to Ron real quick. Okay.
2: Real quick.
0: Yeah. Oh, sorry. Ron. We're going to go to Ron, who texted in and wanted to clarify because I butchered your text, Ron. Sorry about that.
8: Yeah. Just the short clarification. Was the end of this part of the journey. I had a brain fart and missed a couple of words.
0: Okay. All right, yeah, now I got you. Yeah, but you are all of those things that we said, Ron. You're a child of God. You're a prayer warrior. And so many of us are relying on your daily prayers. So please keep those up, brother. We'll be texting as well. Thanks for calling back in. We just got a minute or two to get to Joe in Central Florida, who is listening on Sirius XM 130. Hi, Joe. Got about 90 seconds or so for you. Go ahead.
9: Well, I'll try to be as quick as I can.
0: Okay.
9: I am thankful that... others see me differently than I perceive myself.
0: Okay.
9: I have been asked and invited to get involved in things and do things that I never would have or have dreamed, that always seem to have paid off blessings for others.
0: Mm-hmm.
9: So I'm just thankful God has placed an aura within me. I think it comes from the upgrade name my grandmother gave me and the faith she passed on to me. Mm-hmm. That seems to come out of me and people see it.
0: Joe, I'm glad that you recognize this, though. It's important, you know, because I think other people, Debbie, see things in us that we don't see.
2: Right.
0: But if they point those things out, you know, that can help us. It's not a reason for pride. It's a reason for deep humility and gratitude, I think.
2: Yep, absolutely. Joe, I'm so glad you got in and to close this episode. It was so perfect. Thank you so much, sir. Now you can get started with your weekend, okay?
9: Well, you're welcome. I only called because you asked for it at the last.
2: Oh, good. Oh,
0: that was you. You were that last caller, Joe. You're closing the show. Thank you for doing that.
2: Okay, I'm almost embarrassed to say this, but Mr. Marty Giorgiani did weigh in. He said, finally, last minute, he said, beautiful inside and out. That was very sweet, Marty. Thank you.
0: Mm-hmm.
2: There you go. Okay, now he's earned some brownie points.
0: Good. Well, we could both go on and on about how we would remember Marty. You know, what a beautiful... beautiful man
2: beautiful.
0: Of God
2: yeah.
0: and husband and, you know, yep. just... All right. Well, St. Augustine, pray for us. It's his feast day today. Today, our topic was, what do you hope people remember about you? If you didn't, if you want the weekend to think about that, Debbie, we have our Unscripted on Monday. People can use that opportunity for anything they want to talk about.
2: I love the Unscripted. So make sure everybody tune in and bring the topics to the table, because Jerry and I are looking forward to that to close the month of August. And so now you guys can have a beautiful and blessed weekend. We'll see you real soon.

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5: This is Life News Radio. I'm Jim Anderson. Call it euthanasia or assisted suicide, even voluntary starvation. Medically arranged dying seems to be gathering a eugenic cult following among politicians and others. They claim to have found a solution to human problems, but they do so at the expense of human dignity. That is eugenics. Illinois law seeks to make doctors who refuse to sell arranged dying criminals, unemployed criminals. While the lawsuit against that Illinois law goes on, plaintiffs will be protected. Those not included in the lawsuit must soon sell the benefits of patients arranging their deaths, begin referring patients to prescribers, and going along with a long line of Orwellian newspeak or sanctioned state speech about the arranged dying process and its gruesome results. This is Life News Radio. The pro-life contest against legalized arranged dying is a spiritual one, and literally the ultimate contest late in life. While France makes its full embrace of coercion, at least by expectation, at the end of life, the British Parliament repeatedly insists on debating the issue. Speaking of Britain, bioethicist Wesley Smith says the British Medical Association may soon compel doctors, at peril of losing their medical license, to numb dehydration starvation patients to their death. Those who expect that to be an easy path are being fooled. Families and their loved ones marginalized by injury, disability, or age need and deserve our support. Human dignity demands of us hope, not despair. We are worthy of access to compassionate care, recovery options, or even to what Christians have always understood as a truly happy and dignified death. For pro-life headlines delivered to your email address daily, sign up at lifenews.com. 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
6: Have you ever heard someone say, religion can never depend on minute disputes about doctrine? G.K. Chesterton says, that's like saying that life can never depend on minute disputes about medicine. Will the man who says, we do not want theologians splitting hairs also say, we do not want surgeons splitting filaments more delicate than hairs? Many a man would be dead today if his doctors had not debated the fine shades about doctoring. It's also the fact that Western civilization would be dead today if its doctors of divinity had not debated fine shades of doctrine. We depend on doctors of medicine. We can also depend on the doctors of the church.
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0: Welcome to the wisdom of Father Grischel. Over the years, Father Benedict Grischel has produced many wonderful teaching series for EWTN, and we're delighted to showcase a number of them for you. On today's show, an episode from the series, The Mystery of the Trinity. Here's Father Grischel.
1: Hello, I'm Father Benedict Grischel of the Franciscan Friars of the Renewal from the South Bronx. And this is the eighth segment of our series on the Holy Trinity. As I mentioned before, we're immersing ourselves in these meditations into the mystery of God. And I began the series with a definition of mystery by Albert Einstein, who was a great believer in mystery, and who described it as a knowledge of the existence of something we cannot penetrate, of the manifestation of the most profound reasons and the most radiant beauty, which are only accessible to our minds in their most elementary form. He says that this is the beginning of science and of art, and then he says, it is this knowledge and this emotion that constitute a truly religious attitude. And today we come to one of the greatest mysteries of the Trinity. You'll recall how we taught the teaching of the Church that in the eternal Trinity, the Father, who is the origin of all things, completely expresses himself in his Son, completely and absolutely, without any priority of time or being. And between these two is an infinite love, which is also a person, and that's the Holy Spirit. Now, we don't understand this by any means. As Einstein says, we stand on the outside and we cannot penetrate it because it's a mystery. One of the things that ancient people did not know about God is something that's very mysterious. I've mentioned to you already the great Greek philosophers, Aristotle, Plato, Socrates, the great Greek mathematician Pythagoras. They had all come to the conclusion that there was one God, that the universe was made by one God, and that this God was truth itself, beauty itself, goodness itself, and that in his dealings with human beings, he was just, and he expected human beings to practice justice. Justice was one of his attributes. Now, that's very beautiful, and it's quite impressive that they would be able to arrive at that by the use of human reason, which is it's a remarkable thing. And yet there was something terribly important about God that they did not know. Only one group of people knew this about God, and they knew it about him not because they thought about him, but because he had revealed himself. And this was the Jews, who knew that God was merciful. You might say, well, the Greeks knew that too. They did not. The Greek philosophers, with all of their intelligence, kind of despised the idea of merciful people. They thought mercy was a quality that men should not have. Maybe women could have it, but it was kind of considered a bit of a weakness. I know from example that people who belonged to the ancient African religions, the animistic tribal religions, they had no concept of mercy because nature is not merciful. If you're in the wrong place when the hurricane comes or the earthquake occurs, nature takes no mercy on anybody. Hurt nature and it will hurt you back. Destroy nature and it is destroyed. There's no undoing in nature. There's no free lunch, put it that way. And when the first African missionaries went to Africa and they met the people there, those people generally allowed their children to become Christians, but they themselves often did not. And the reason was that they thought Christianity was too easy. It let you off the hook. it taught about mercy. Mercy comes into human thought from the Jews. Other religions may think God is very benevolent. For instance, the Buddhist religion. And nature can be fecund. Nature can be benevolent. People can be benevolent. People can be kind and merciful. But the Jews alone had heard about the mercy of God, because his mercy endures forever. In fact, they had several different ways of saying it. One of them was a verb, to be merciful, hanin, from which we get the name Anne or Anna or Hannah. They had another word, hesed, and it meant a generosity, a kindness, a love that was not earned or earnable. Often the prophets compared the love of God for the human race, for the individual person, as the love of a mother for her child, the newborn child, something the child has never been able to earn. Jesus himself actually makes kind of an allusion to the instinctual maternal love of animals when he says, "Jerusalem, how often I would have gathered thee as the mother hen gathers her chicks," kind of an intuition or instinct. And this idea is extremely important because it is the foundation of the idea of grace. Grace means that which you cannot earn, that it is not earned. It is absolutely a free gift. It is no debt being paid. And at the very heart of the Christian message is that God saves us freely, gratis. I read in one of our sessions here, the Apocalypse, the book of Revelation, and says at the end of the book of Revelation, "Come and drink water freely from the fountain of life." Almost the last lines in the Bible. Now, the Jews certainly had a concept of God's mercy, in the abstract and in the concrete. There are all sorts of stories about God's personal mercy in the Jewish scriptures, we call the Old Testament. The saving of Abraham and his family. God's mercy on the little servant girl, Hannah. The forgiveness of the various people who ask God's forgiveness, people like King David. The mercy of God on the Jews in the wilderness. Always God merciful, merciful, merciful. Even though he is just, even though he punishes, even though in kind of a comparison to a human being, he can be said to become angry. Always, always, the mercy is there. But the mercy of God came into sight. It was seen. It was touched in the life of Jesus Christ. Many have said that Christ is the visible manifestation of the mercy of God. And I think it's very important that we take a look at a couple of examples. St. Matthew's gospel is the tough gospel. St. Matthew wrote his gospel for Jewish Christians, and he's tough, right down the line, hard shell. And yet, how beautiful in Matthew do we find the example of mercy. And this is one that he should have known about very much himself. As Jesus was passing by, we read in Matthew 9:9, he saw a man called Matthew sitting at the tax office, and he came and said, "Follow me." And Matthew rose and followed him. As he sat down at table in the house of Matthew, behold, many tax collectors and sinners came and sat down with Jesus and his disciples. And when the Pharisees saw this, they said to his disciples, "Why does your teacher eat with tax collectors and sinners?" But when he heard it, he said, "Those who are well have no need of a physician, but those who are sick. Go and learn what this means. I desire mercy and not sacrifice. For I came not to call the righteous, but sinners. Christ shows constantly the mercy of God. In absolutely one of my most favorite passages in the whole Bible, he's speaking about God's mercy to little ones, that he has revealed himself to little ones, to little people, to the unimportant. I thank you, Father, Lord of heaven and earth, that you have revealed these things, not to the wise and understanding, but to little ones. For such is your gracious will. All things have been given to me by my Father, and no one knows the Son except the Father. And no one knows the Father except the Son, and anyone to whom the Son chooses to reveal him. Come to me, all you who labor and are heavily burdened, and I will give you rest. Take my yoke upon you and learn from me, for I am gentle and humble of heart. Different image of God. St. Thomas Aquinas, that great medieval philosopher, says, the attributes of God are equal, one to the other. You can't say he's more good than he is just, yet he's more beautiful than he is merciful. But it says, it seems, St. Thomas says, that the mercy of God appears to be stronger than his justice. And indeed, it's a way of saying that if we all relied on God for his justice, we wouldn't get any place at all. So there's Matthew, that tough old apostle, being a disciple of divine mercy. But here's one. This is one of my favorite. And this is the one that throws the theologians and the canon lawyers and all these people. Because God can't commit a sin before it's committed. It's not possible. How can you forgive a sin if it's not committed? We're looking ahead. Do you know that Jesus forgave sins that hadn't been committed yet? Jesus, speaking to his apostles right before his death at the Last Supper, this is St. Luke's account of the Last Supper. You are those who have continued with me in my trials. As my Father appointed a kingdom for me, so do I appoint for you, that you may eat and drink at my table in my kingdom, and sit on thrones judging the 12 tribes of Israel. And then he speaks to Peter. His name is Simon. Peter was kind of a nickname. Simon, Simon, behold, Satan demanded to have you, that he might shift you like wheat. But I have prayed for you that your faith may not fail, and that when you have turned again, you will strengthen your brethren. I have prayed for you. He's telling them that Simon is going to deny that he knows him. Simon Peter is going to stand in the courtyard of the high priest and say to the girl, you're one of his disciples. The girl says to him, you're one of his disciples because your accent gives you away. And he curses. He says, I don't know this man. How sad. And Jesus says, I have prayed for you that your faith may not fail. And when you have turned again, strengthen your brethren. Satan has desired to shift you like wheat. Brothers and sisters, we live in a time when the church celebrates divine mercy. And it celebrates it very beautifully. If you're a Catholic, you're probably aware that Saint Faustina Kowalska, a very humble Polish nun, died in 1938, wrote beautiful revelations. This was not an educated girl, 3 years of education. She was a lay sister, a cook sister in the convent, and it was to her that Christ appeared and revealed himself as the divine mercy. It's not a vision different from the vision of the Sacred Heart, which more people were familiar with, but it's a marvelous, beautiful, beautiful devotion. I'm kind of surprised to hear that there are people who are opposed to this devotion. It's this devotion prompted the beautiful papal encyclical Dives in Misericordia, Rich in Mercy, a beautiful document on the mercy of God. And at the same time, Sister Faustina is canonized, and the Pope has declared the Sunday after Easter Divine Mercy Sunday. My goodness, what more could you want? And Sister Faustina has focused our attention in this cruel time on Divine Mercy. It's a cruel time. Time when we kill babies, when they're talking about killing old people, when we help people commit suicide. It's a very cruel time. When we treat the beginnings of human life like it was the beginnings of seeds in a seed garden when you're growing radishes. It's a cruel time. It's a crime of civil wars, which is the worst kind of war. And Sister Faustina in Poland,

side is absolutely wrong. To terminate your own life is to take a right that you don't have. God gives you your life, and you have it from birth to natural death. You may choose not to prolong your life if it's very, very painful. A person can refuse extraordinary, unusual kinds of treatment, not food and water and things like that, protection from the cold, but they can reject certain kinds of complicated treatment that might only keep them alive in an hour of agony. They can do that for themselves. No one is obliged to suffer out as long as possible a life of pain. They don't have to keep it going, extend it, but they certainly have no right to take it. I recall for a moment visiting my very good friend Loretta Young, great woman, when she was dying. And I went to visit her in St. John's Hospital in Santa Monica, a hospital that lets you know it's a religious hospital when you walk in the door. You're very aware of that fact. And I went up to see Loretta, and she was talking to her doctor. And she said to me, "Do I have to have chemotherapy?" She looked awful. I said, "No, you don't have to have chemotherapy. You don't want it." And I said to the doctor, "What would it do for her, doctor?" She looked terrible. Still beautiful, but she looked like she was dying. And the doctor said to me, "Well, it would give her a little time." I said, "Loretta, do you want chemotherapy?" "Absolutely not." And then I said something to her. I said, "Are you afraid of dying?" She said, "Heck no, I'm afraid of living." There was a person who believed in the mercy of God. She was all set to go. "I'm afraid of living." And she died a few days later at her sister's home. "I'm afraid to go on," she said. Because she believed, as I believe, as probably the vast majority of people listening to this program believe, that God is merciful and that he has promised his mercy to all of us collectively and individually. God does not will the death of the sinner, Ezekiel says, but that he would be saved. However, it gets tough. Jesus says in the Beatitudes, "Blessed are the merciful, for they shall obtain mercy." And here's something you want to learn. If you are devoted to the God of Christianity, if you are devoted to God as Christ revealed him in his holy life, his death, and his teaching, if you are devoted to God, who is Father of Christ, then you must be a merciful person. And you must work at it. Mercifulness doesn't mean just feeling sorry for people. That's a feeling. Mercifulness means doing something for people. Mother Teresa used to say, "The poor do not need our sympathy. The poor need our assistance." And we're not so good at that in this country. How much should we be merciful? How far should we go? If we believe that the Most Holy Trinity, Father, Son, and Holy Spirit, are the God of mercy, and a lot of people know that and believe it energetically, what should we do? Well, here's my friend, St. Francis de Sales. It's a sermon that he preached on the third Sunday of Lent, a beautiful sermon, and his sermons are published. And it goes right to the heart of the matter. Our divine master, Jesus Christ, gave his life not only to heal the sick, to work miracles, and to teach what we had to do to be saved or to be pleasing to God. He also spent his entire life shaping his cross, suffering 1,000 persecutions from the very people to whom he was doing so much good and for whom he would lay down his life. We must do the same, says St. Paul. That is, we should shape our cross in suffering for one another as Christ has taught us, in giving our lives to the very ones who would take it away from us, as he so lovingly did, in spending ourselves for our neighbor, not only in agreeable things, but also in those which are painful and disagreeable, such as bearing lovingly with persecutions, which might in some fashion cool our hearts toward other people, in some fashion. And here's where the

0: teaching of the Holy Trinity is an extremely important thing. If you believe in the Trinity, you have to be forgiving. There's some very interesting new psychological studies out on forgiveness. And they're very, very well done. I should have brought one of them with me. One of the books reviews Catholic or Christian, Buddhist, Hindu, Muslim, and Jewish ideas on forgiveness and mercy. And in a number, forgiveness is contingent on being asked for it or looking like you deserve it. But that's not what Christianity is about. It pushes it to another level, to another step. It may strike you as crazy. Christ says, forgive them before they ask your forgiveness. And some of the world doesn't understand that. Our Holy Father, Pope John Paul II, went to visit the man who shot and almost killed him in St. Peter's Square. He went to visit this man. And he was something of a terrorist. I believe he's in prison right now in his native country for other things. And the Pope went to visit him in his jail cell. It was a very edifying scene of the two of them sitting on little prison chairs. And I found out later that this man did not ask for forgiveness or in any way speak of any regrets that he had. He just wanted to see the Pope, or the Pope wanted to see him, the man he shot and almost killed. And the Holy Father, without him asking to be forgiven, had forgiven him already. He had received this man's parents in Rome. He had provided a place for them to stay when they came and visited their son. He did everything for them. And this young man could not ask his forgiveness. Instead, the young man wanted to talk to the Pope about something. He wanted to talk about the intercession to Our Lady of Fatima. Now, you know, the name Fatima would ring a bell with Muslims because Fatima is the daughter of Mohammed. And the place where Our Lady appeared is named after that woman, the daughter of Mohammed. And this young man had heard about the promises made at Fatima. He didn't know much about it. He was confused about the whole thing. But when the Pope went to visit him, he wanted to talk to the Pope about what happened at Fatima, because he felt that he was losing because of Fatima. The conversation was on two levels. The Pope is talking about mercy and kindness and forgiveness, and this guy is talking about danger. They never even crossed. But that's all right, because the Pope knows that that's what he's supposed to do. St. Francis de Sales says, some people say, I greatly love my neighbor and wish I could render him some service. St. Bernard says, that's nice. But you have to love him much more than that. Well, I love him and I assure him so greatly that I would be willing to expend myself for him in whatever he wanted. That's a good sign. Things are getting better. But actually, what Jesus did, he spent himself for our salvation and redemption. He allowed himself to be so spent in this redemption as to win eternal life for us by permitting himself to be fastened to a cross by the very persons for whom he died. The mercy of God puts on Jews, and even more so on Christians, a very, very heavy responsibility. Jesus says in the Beatitudes, blessed are the merciful, for they shall obtain mercy. I look at myself, and I am sorrowful. Sometimes I have shown little mercy. I'm sorrowful because I could have expended much more energy in showing mercy to others and trying to bring mercy into a merciless world. Do your best, do better than me, and ask the Lord to give you the grace to be a merciful person and to live in the light of divine mercy, because we know from Christ, we know from the saints, we know from St. Paul, that mercy is the bright light of God's presence. If you want to live your life in the presence of God, and many people say that to me, I want to have an awareness that God is around. It's very easy. Be merciful, and you will know that mercy is there for us all. Amen.
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1: 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Saint Sabina is honored as an early Christian martyr of the first century. According to ancient tradition, she was a wealthy Roman widow who converted to Christianity after witnessing her servant's steadfast devotion and martyrdom for the Christian faith. Sabina's social position initially kept her safe from persecution, but when she began using her home for Christian gatherings, the Roman authorities became aware of her Christian activities and she was arrested. Her refusal to renounce the faith led to her execution. She was martyred around the year 126. Though few details of her life survive, the Christian community of Rome preserved her memory. Centuries later, a titular church, the Basilica of Santa Sabina, was built on Rome's Aventine Hill, believed to be the site of her home. May the life of Saint Sabina inspire you to grow closer to Christ today. Saint Sabina, pray for us. To sign up for the Daily Saint emails, please visit EWTN.com/Daily Saint.
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6: 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Lewis's Mere Christianity. And the second part of the show, we'll talk about Next Stop, the Afterlife, Unveiling the Truth of Heaven and Hell with C.S. Lewis's The Great Divorce, both published by Ave Maria Press and, of course, available through our EWTN religious catalog, EWTNRC.com, for all things Catholic. And welcome to the program. Great to have you here.
7: It's great to be here.
6: And you did a great job with Father Mitch when you were on with Father Mitch on the live show. That was great. People got a taste of what it is. These are two short books with two of the longest titles I've ever had to read. What's your deal with C.S. Lewis?
7: Yeah, you know, I started using Lewis in my classes at Benedictine College about 10 years ago, and I just noticed how Lewis could kind of touch every kind of student, those who cared about their faith deeply, those who weren't as into their faith. He could just really kind of prick their consciousness and their hearts, and just kind of put some of what I do in the class into these books and to kind of share it with a broader audience.
6: But why did you pick Lewis, who's not even Catholic?
7: I know. You know, Lewis just has a way of speaking to the modern mind that is palatable. He just kind of knows the modern mind very well. He was a former atheist, so, you know, some ways he's talking to his old self. And he's just a way of kind of distilling the Christian tradition, and he knows the tradition very, very well. Often I find, you know, there's Augustine around the corner. There's different thinkers that he doesn't even tell you, but he, you know, it's there, and he really kind of brings things together in a way... Yeah, my students really take to.
6: So he's accessible.
7: It's accessible.
6: He doesn't seem as daunting to take on.
7: And he has he's got the knack of being deep and concise at the same time.
6: Right. Well, you say here, who is C.S. Lewis and what kind of book is Mere Christianity, which is what you're basing this on? Many considering a conversion to Christ come away from Lewis with newfound zeal and confidence. You go on to say, although I grew up Catholic, I never took my faith seriously until I had a deep conversion in college. What was that?
7: Yeah, I mean, that's my story. I kind of grew up Catholic in name only. Went to a small college to play football, actually to Benedictine, where I teach now, and came for football, met Jesus.
6: Did you realize that was a Catholic school when you were going there, or that wasn't the emphasis at the time?
7: I think I knew it, but it wasn't an emphasis.
6: It wasn't the reason you were going.
7: Not at all, not at all. And, I had teachers who engaged me, and I just had never seen the gospel proclaimed with conviction and confidence. And Lewis kind of speaks to that there's no need to be embarrassed or shy about our faith. Mm-hmm. And so that just kind of fell in love with that.
6: Now, you had another teacher before Lewis. I don't know if he's quite on the level. Dr. Edward Shree, who's been on our network for many, many times over the years.
7: In many ways, I wouldn't be here without him. I mean, he was really the one that kind of was my first example of a young man who was a young professor, convicted, and kind of went into this to give back in the way he gave to me.
6: Now, you say you taught at Benedictine College for almost 20 years. Would you start when you were teens?
7: I just finished my 19th year. Yeah. No, I was pretty young. I wasn't a teen, but I was 25.
6: Okay. So, yeah. They say, while Lewis is beloved by Christians of every stripe, this book will help you place his insights in a fuller Catholic context. How do you go about doing
7: that? Yeah. I mean, so the book it's not so much a commentary on Mere Christianity. And I don't even necessarily assume that you've read it. I mean, I do pull out the things I pull out for my students in class.
6: So that's a good point.
7: Yeah.
6: You don't have to have read Mere Christianity to appreciate it.
7: And even the title, it's not an anti-Protestant book. It's really a why God, why Jesus, why the church, why should I care? That's really, it's really a book about why be Catholic that is prompted by Lewis. And Lewis is Mere Christianity. It's really, what's the heart? What's the core of it? And what I kind of push, and he hints at this. I mean, he talks about things that they really flower in the Catholic faith because he's drawing from people like St. Athanasius in terms of what salvation is all about. It's divine sonship. It's becoming a son or daughter in Christ. Mm-hmm. And so I kind of unveil that and show that. And that what Lewis is up to is buttressed more deeply by the Catholic faith, and his thought flowers in the Catholic faith.
6: Well, it's interesting because he never, as you say here, in fact, although Lewis never became a Catholic, his brother Warren nearly did in the 50s, still over the years I have found that many non-Catholic readers of Mere Christianity gravitate towards a non-denominational ethos, making them somewhat averse to the importance of ecclesial doctrine.
7: Yeah, I mean, part of Mere Christianity, this kind of trans-denominational kind of just the core lowest denominator, but it's like, well, is the Eucharist on the periphery, or is it part of the heart? And that's really what, Lewis, he doesn't say it, but he's hinting at, and what, when you get the Eucharist, and when you get why did Jesus found the church, you start to see that the church is his body, and the church becomes the church in a fuller way, as the Catechism puts it in 1396. The Eucharist makes the church.
6: Well, I was wondering, you take Mere Christianity. I remember there was a book a number of years ago called What Do I Absolutely Have to Believe and Still Be a Catholic? What's the least I can believe and still be a Catholic? What does it make to be a mere Christian? But that's not what he's talking about.
7: Well, no, it's not. And I think that's the dangerous thinking minimalistically. I mean, really, to be Catholic is to be Christian with nothing left out.
6: Okay. Now, the other thing that struck me with this, I wonder with his situation, I had the pleasure of interviewing his old secretary, Walter Hooper, who had been coming to the Catholic Church. But I wonder with Lewis in the situation, not so much whether he would move to become Catholic or he would have just found that his Anglicanism just moved away from him.
7: Yeah. Yeah, and Lewis is Catholic friendly. He dies in 63.
6: Great friends with Tolkien.
7: Tolkien helped him become a Christian. I wonder what would have happened with Lewis had he lived a few more decades. What kind of Tolkien suggests and what people often say is that from Northern Ireland.
6: That was a big part of it.
7: Yeah, and he was not anti-Catholic. He was Catholic-friendly, but there's still some kind of anti-Catholic prejudice that probably never left him, Marian-type stuff, that just kept him from coming all the way in.
6: Right, he still had a little of Orangeman in there, I guess. Yeah, you talk about also how you break up the book, chapters 1 through 5, Who is God and Who We Are, and examine the questions foundational to the Christian life, drawing heavily from Lewis, such as, what does it mean to be human? Does God exist? what is life, moral life, all about? Do people even appreciate there is a moral life anymore?
7: I mean, that's we're moving more and more. We're moving into, you know, kind of a post-Christian situation,
6: right.
7: and that's harder. In some ways, in my teaching, you know, I occasionally I'll have someone just completely unchurched, never heard the gospel, and they're all in some ways more open because they're looking for meaning and purpose and foundations. Yeah, I mean, this book in many ways is kind of a combination of my Christian moral life class and my gospels class together. And the questions you're talking about there, no, Aquinas would call those the preambles of faith, the preambula fide, that are foundational to kind of be the seedbed to receive this supernatural revelation of Jesus Christ.
6: Do you have a sense that some of your students, even, let's say, raised Catholic, and the ones who are interested or hungry are because they know that there's something missing?
7: Yeah, I mean, we just this past Easter had 30 students become Catholic, and many of those are athletes. They're looking for, I mean, this is happening across the nation, that young people want, you know, life's like a story with no plot, and they're looking for meaning and purpose, and as then Joseph Ratzinger once, Cardinal Ratzinger once put it, the real meaning has to be received. If it's fabricated on their own initiative, it's hollow.
6: Well, do you think that's part of the problem people are looking, especially in the AI world we're looking into now? It's really getting hard to figure out what's real and what's fake.
7: It's going to be more and more a need and a yearning for being human and human relationships. And there's a danger.
6: That's what the Holy Father's talking about.
7: Exactly,
6: right?
7: with Magnificat Humanitas, which is, yeah, exactly.
6: So you talk about the connection also later in the fact of Jesus, where he fits into the mix. Then you've got chapters 9 to 13, the Jesus effect show, the link between Jesus, his ongoing ripple effect throughout history, starting with the founding of the church, the importance of the Eucharist. Do you find that people underestimate, even good Catholics, the importance of the Eucharist to their faith?
7: It's really easy to do, unfortunately. I mean, it's the source and summit. It's the very heart, and it's the Paschal mystery made present, and that's what the entire Bible is about. In the Eucharist, the whole Christian story can be summed up in this statement: for the Holy Spirit to reproduce the life, death, and resurrection of Jesus Christ in through each and every disciple, and that begins in our baptism, the Spirit's transformation of our lives. But why the Mass? And so the Paschal mystery is never locked in the past. Becomes the offering of the head, Jesus Christ, and the entire body offered up in him, with him, and through him to the Father. It's Christ's real presence. It's the sacrifice made present. It's also us entering into this total self-offering, and that finds, in the words of like Ignatius of Antioch, he talks about his martyrdom as becoming a complete disciple. That the sacrifice of the Mass should lead to the pouring out of our own lives in love. And so there shouldn't be this dichotomy between charity and the Mass, that we're filled with the love of God so we can empty ourselves out.
6: Right, but what if I don't get anything out of it?
7: I'm not being fed, right? Part of the issue there is, I mean, so on the one hand, it's Jesus, and you're not always going to feel it. And that's to have the eyes of faith to realize, you know, I mean, when Jesus comes again in glory, he won't have any more glory than he does right now in the Holy Eucharist. The difference will be our ability to see that this is Jesus, true God and true man, body, blood, soul, and divinity. But even more to the point, the Mass is not just so we can receive Jesus. We are made to worship. And we enter into the worship of the incarnate Son, worshiping the Father in and through his created humanity. I think too often we think anthropocentrically, it's just about me. It's first about God. And in my, he doesn't need my worship. He doesn't need my...
6: Well, we live in the I, me, mine, self...
7: Right, but what happens to the creatures, we are elevated, dignified by worshiping. So that's part of the
6: issue.
7: That's
6: not how the culture sees it.
7: No, it's not going to. We have to start somewhere, but...
6: Right. Jesus. Being subservient to anybody is not a good thing.
7: Yeah.
6: But you find out there's lots of problems when you don't pay attention. You talk about chapter 12 draws from Lewis's insights about the heart of Christianity so often lost on modern men. Is Christianity just a nice moral program for society, or is it a participation in divine life?
7: Yes. I mean, Lewis connects this, that if you think of Jesus as just a good human teacher, you tend to think of Christianity as just kind of a nice, cute moral system. And I actually had the same question as a high school. I'm like, gosh, if Jesus is simply about being nice, I mean, Confucius could have taught me that.
6: Right.
7: What difference does Jesus make? When you see that he is the God-man, you see that Christianity is not just avoiding hell.
6: Another system. So
7: I like to
6: speak.
7: Ask students, you know, how much of the divine life do you want? This is what it's about. He became what we are so that we could become by participation.
6: Isn't that kind of scary, though?
7: What he is. It's terrifying.
6: People are afraid to let go.
7: Yeah. But we've lost sight of the supernatural grandeur of the Christian story.
6: You say in the section, what should I expect and come away with from this book? And you talk about being merely Christian to something called mere Christianity plus. What's the extra additive you got in there?
8: Well, I mean, we start with the Eucharist. The Eucharist and the church. You know, part of the issue is Jews in the first century were hoping for a new exodus. And part of the problem for Christians often is what was the first exodus about? When you see that the first exodus actually is not simply about political liberation, but it's about worship and liturgy and liturgical communion with God, then you start to see, and I draw out some of these traditions of a Jewish hope, you find it in the Dead Sea Scrolls and other places, of a messianic banquet meal in the very presence of God that, as Isaiah puts it, would be marked by wine and would overcome sin and death forever. And you start to see that the priestly Jesus, the liturgical Jesus, the Eucharistic Jesus, this fits hand in glove with a deeper first century Jewish hope. And so part of what I do in the middle part of the book is show how Jesus makes sense in his first century Jewish context, but gives rise to the Catholic faith, that Jesus, the real Jesus, has to be the bridge. And part of that middle part of the book is, you know, Lewis is famous for his Lord Lion Lunatic argument that Jesus can't simply be a good teacher. He claimed to be God. But Lewis never defends the historicity of the Gospels or the resurrection. So I have a whole middle part to kind of shore up the defense of it's absolutely reasonable to believe that the Gospels tell us the truth about what Jesus
6: said. Well, you talk about the idea of this book invites you to take a chance on Jesus to see why that decision makes sense. Have you seen people willing to take that chance?
8: Yeah, I mean, this is just kind of my own experience anecdotally, but I think when people see the natural fruit in the lives of believers, they're like, wow, you are more joyful, you live a more meaningful life. I think people in even the secular culture are starting to see this, that your life is going better. And then the other thing is when they have an encounter, and then they see a reasoned case for the faith, the Holy Spirit brings about conversion. So we can't, you know, but we're there simply water, and the Holy Spirit will do the rest of the work. But I find more and more when they encounter that, they encounter people who've been changed, and they open themselves up to that encounter. And then when they hear the reasons for the faith, you've got everything to gain and very little, if anything, to lose.
6: Right. You talk in the section on human desire, C.S. Lewis describes three competing interpretations of the human angst: the fool's way, the way of the disillusioned sensible man, and the Christian way. What are those two?
8: Well, see, this is Lewis's famous argument for desire. From desire, when Lewis would argue for God's existence, he liked arguments that began with the human heart, the human condition, kind of turned inward. He was friendly to arguments from design and causality, but when you look into the human heart, you look at our moral experience of the world. What makes more sense of that than anything else is that we are here at the hand of a creator. So Lewis famously says, you know, we've got a desire for infinite happiness that wells up within us. And even the best of lives in this life, the best careers, the best marriages, even that will come up short. And so either life is absurd in Jean-Paul Sartre, or we're made for something even greater. And that desire is a signpost of our ultimate end.
6: What does freedom and virtue have to do with a fleet of ships?
8: Yeah, it's a famous analogy from Lewis in Mere Christianity that humanity is like a fleet of ships, and that he gives three rules for this voyage to go well. That the first rule is the ships cannot collide with each other, and this is the kind of modern sentiment of just don't hurt anybody, right? The second one is that each ship must be seaworthy, and this is part of what he's getting at is this modern penchant of thinking of morality is only public and the private doesn't matter. And he's like, look, if your steering wheel apparatus, your engine's broken, guess what? You're going to hit somebody else. And what really tracks with that second rule is the need to tend to virtue, our own. Okay. If I can't master my passions, I'm going to hurt someone. And there's lots of examples, whether it's alcoholism, drugs, pornography, where private sins destroy families, destroy societies. And the third one is we must be moving toward a common destination. And what he's saying is that the classical virtue thought about the second and third. The modern penchant is to ignore those two and just focus on don't hurt anybody.
6: Right.
8: But it doesn't work that way. We have to be transformed from the inside out if we're going to build a good and just society.
6: Yes, a recent book called Suicidal Empathy, which I'm very interested in reading, and just came out, like God's sod. What is the famous trilemma, and what does that have to do with the title of this book?
8: Yeah. That, you know, famously, Lewis argues that Jesus claimed to be God, and various passages in the gospel, you know, bear that out. Forgiving sins, for example, in Mark 2:7, he's accused of blasphemy. He's put to death for blasphemy. It wasn't blasphemy to simply say, you know, love your neighbor. It's because of what Jesus said about himself.
7: And that leaves three options. He's either a lunatic who thinks he's God, he's a liar who knows he's not but claims to be God, or he's the Lord of heaven. And so Lewis is saying Jesus forces a yes or no upon us, that either you bow before him and worship him as the God of the universe, or you reject him. What he can't be is simply a good teacher, which is how is coming back. It's very common today, again, to say, he's a great historical figure, great teacher, but he's not God. He can't be
6: another
7: Lord of my
6: religious
7: life.
6: Avatar exactly. Or something like that. It's interesting. The early church fathers say believe that the Good Samaritan was Jesus himself. Mm-hmm. Is that how most people read that these days?
7: Well, when you kind of reduce Christianity to simply a moral and political phenomenon, then it's just, well, let's just be the hands and feet of Jesus and just do nice things for people, is not a bad place to start, but there's more. There's more.
6: Right.
7: Yeah, for the church fathers, the inn is the church, the oil and the wine are the sacraments that heal the soul, and we're the wounded man on the side of the road that Jesus, because we need a Savior.
6: That the people who should be helping didn't help and don't help the people of that day.
7: Right, yeah, so
6: scribes, the Pharisees, etc.
7: And some of the church fathers will say that shows the inability of the old covenant
6: to
7: fully heal and redeem us.
6: Right. Why did you decide, just before you go to the other book, putting in a list of historical figures, etc.?
7: Yeah, it's a chart that I came across from another scholar that I share it with students because it's 30 figures from the first century that all the Herods, Caiaphas, all these figures in the New Testament that have been verified archaeologically or by ancient historical text. And I think what students see, they're like, wow, the Gospels are not describing Middle Earth. Like, this stuff happened in real places, real cities, with real, they know the politics of the day. It has all the earmarks of coming from the hand of eyewitnesses. And many of the later, like Gnostic-type texts, they tend to de-Judaize Jesus, and they tend to have this pretty clear sense that they are removed from the first-century Jewish context. They're removed from the historical Jesus, that the Jesus of faith is the Jesus of history.
6: Okay. The cosmic Christ. So that's lunatic, liar, or Lord. And let's talk about the other. Next stop, the afterlife, unveiling the truth of heaven and hell. So C.S. Lewis wrote The Great Divorce, which is what this is focused on, just after World War II, around the time he published Mere Christianity and the Screwtape Letters. Everybody loves Screwtape Letters. The Great Divorce describes the split between heaven and hell, the irreconcilable chasm between the two. And it's on a bus ride, of all things at the time. Was a lot of this impactful because you'd just gone through this war and so many people lost so much, certainly in the UK, in London, in place people died, so many places were destroyed. You know, you have kind of that, the silence of God, where was God in all of this?
7: Yeah. Yeah, I mean, I think about one of my heroes, Kira Wojtyła, Jumble a Second, and how those atrocities can make you go in one of two ways, that life is meaningless or I have to cling to faith. You know, it's sometimes said after World War II, no one can be a moral relativist anymore. And maybe perhaps we're losing that moral realism. But I just love this little book. It's I think because it's fiction, perhaps Lewis feels like he can push the envelope a little bit. But I find that nothing stirs the hope of heaven in my students like this book.
6: Right. So they travel. They get an opportunity to travel from this gray town to a mountain country, which is symbolic of heaven. Now, it's the gray town. Hell, or is it purgatory, or does it depend on the person?
7: Well, what it says in the text is it becomes hell for those who stay and purgatory for those who leave. So part of it is you have all these characters who get off the bus and they kind of entertain possibly a journey to the mountain country. Basically all but one, either we don't know exactly what they do or they turn back. And there's usually some issue that they have to repent of, acknowledge. One of the great themes of the book is that as they get off, they are not as real as this new country. There's lines where they say that
6: they're like ghosts.
7: They're like ghosts, and I can see the grass not only under my feet but through my feet.
6: Right.
7: And if they continue the journey, they become like
6: they don't make an impression on
7: them. Yeah, and it's a very clear distillation of Lewis's nod toward purgatory. That purgatory is this transformation. So great town, hell for those who stay, purgatory for those who leave. And journey to the
6: right
7: country.
6: And clearly there are people who cannot overcome
7: in Lewis's words, it's always something.
6: But they make that choice for themselves.
7: One of the famous lines in the book is there are two kinds of people: those who say to God, "Thy will be done," and those to whom God says, "Thy will be done." As Lewis puts it, there's always something that they prefer to joy. that they cling to, that they won't let go of, and that's what keeps them from the mountain country.
6: So based on this book, will you be bored in heaven?
7: Yeah, I mean, that's, you know, I mean, heaven, death is the undiscovered continent, right? So I like to teach my students about heaven typologically, that we think of typology in the Bible, old to new, you know, Eve and Mary, Ark of the Covenant, Mary, David and Jesus. But there's also a vertical and metaphysical dimension, that the earthly, all that is true, good and beautiful here, is a foretaste of what's to come in the next life. And this book bears that out, that heaven is more real, more real than this life, and even more real than hell. Now, hell is real. It's a part of our faith. Hell is real. But God is the fullness of reality, and heaven's all about partaking in. That, as St. Paul puts it, God will be all in all.
6: So really, in this book, really, you're talking about the idea that we become face-to-face with ourselves and have to come overcome our own shortcomings, or the things that are our pride, or those things.
7: Yes.
6: You have the woman with the son, you know, that situation, and other places where people are like, well, what are you doing here?
7: Right. I mean, it's a great line from Augustine's Confessions, where, right, book 8, he's about to have his conversion, and he says, he's hearing the conversion story, testimony about St. Anthony of Egypt, and he says, the Lord, you brought me face-to-face with myself, and I couldn't hide from my sin anymore. And I think, you know, part of our lives are, can we be honest with God, honest with each other, and honest with ourselves? And that last one often is the hardest of all, and that's really the key to really and truly be honest with the Lord. So the book is very much about
6: what is
7: that.
6: It with the artist who wants to be appreciated for how great she is and can't stand the fact that doesn't really matter?
7: Right. I mean, what Lewis teaches about humility, I think, comes through in this book quite a bit, where, you know, the tradition, humility is about the truth of my weakness, the truth of my strength, the truth of God who gives us all these gifts. Lewis adds an accent mark that humility is about taking my eyes off myself, thinking less about myself. And so it's sort of this dichotomy of, am I going to turn inward and collapse on the black hole of my own ego, or will I turn outward in virtue and love of God and love of neighbor?
6: Well, let me ask you, and this is an observation from being a teacher, life is too short to simply float by. Have you watch people who you perceive as floating by, or thinking they can float by?
7: I just think sloth, chaedia, is the vice of our age in many ways. And it's not just laziness. I mean, for St. Thomas Aquinas, it's sorrow at the difficulty of the spiritual good. I think that, and that sloth, you know, if we're bored with life, unfulfilled, restless, as the ancient monks would say, hatred of place, like real life is elsewhere, this angst, and then you need outlets, right? So that might be pleasure, that might be entertainment, the mindless scrolling on the phone, or sometimes being a workaholic, and you're trying to cover up this kind of this malaise of sensing that my life is without purpose. And I think our world today, there's no story. We've lost our story.
6: Right. Let me ask you just in the closing minute. Each age has aspects of divine revelation that are more difficult to accept than others.
7: Yeah.
6: What is that in the age we're in today, you think?
7: Well, I mean, it's easy to talk about social justice, and that's part of the gospel. Mm-hmm. But don't forget Jesus. Right. Don't forget worship. Don't forget liturgy. Don't forget chastity. Mm-hmm. Don't forget the hard virtues. It's all together, right? So I think every age has to go through this, that you cannot be, it's not a cafeteria, right? You take all of Jesus,
6: right,
7: and you realize we all must convert.
6: Another book in the works?
7: Well, someday.
6: Mm-hmm. Someday? Okay, well, when you do, make sure you stop by. Pleasure.
7: God bless you, Doug. Thank you.
6: Chance to meet with you, of course. And that is our author and of the books, Andrew Swofford. Two books, Next Stop, The Afterlife, Unveiling the Truth of Heaven and Hell, with C.S. Lewis's Great Divorce, and I recommend you read The Great Divorce. And also, Lunatic, Liar, or Lord, the opening book, Unveiling the Truth of Catholicism, with C.S. Lewis's Mere Christianity.
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10: Many Protestants believe Christians can be absolutely sure they're going to heaven because John tells us in 1 John 5:13, I write this that you may know you have eternal life. 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First, John writes in the next verse, and this is the confidence which we have in him. For John, the knowledge we have of our salvation is not a certainty without doubt, but a confident assurance. And that's the Catholic belief. Second, we know this is what John means because in verse 15, he draws a parallel between our knowledge of salvation and our knowledge that God grants our requests. 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No, but we are confident he will answer. So, Catholics need not worry. 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I'm Carlo Broussard with the Ready Reason for Catholic Answers, Catholic.com.
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2: We're all called to be great saints. 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
4: We were talking this morning and last week about knowing God. You know, we all have acquaintances, somebody you met 2 years ago. That was the last time probably you'll meet them. And maybe you see them walking down the sidewalk and you say hi. That's an acquaintance. You probably... You know, you don't have coffee with them. You don't know them. You met them by someone else, and we have an acquaintance. Well, you could hardly call that a friendship, could you? If they died, you probably wouldn't know it, and you probably wouldn't cry over it. Now, these are kind of people that you meet every day. If you go out of town, You're waiting at the grocery counter, and you wait, and you start talking to someone, and you never see him again. And then you have what I call partial friends. Well, you see him once in a while. You play cards with him, whatever you do. You see him at a social. You see him at a St. Anthony's celebration, or whoever he is. I don't recommend St. Bartholomew. Although I like St. Bartholomew, but he's the one that scared me to death when I was a kid. Because in my parish, my good Italian parish, I don't know how they got so attached to St. Bartholomew, but they used to enact his martyrdom every year. And he was way out in the field, and I didn't want to go ever. My mother would drag me there, and she'd say, he's going to bless you. And I would say, I don't want him to bless me. Because I felt so sorry for him. You know, they had this man dressed in a long gown, and he's running through the woods, and all of a sudden they catch him. And I kept saying, run! I remember one time saying, run, you dummy! Well, they caught him, and then would come the fireworks. And they would strip him of his garment. Not totally, no. They had some kind of gentle action, the way they were acting towards him. But anyway, they stripped off his clothes, and they start pulling noodles out of him, wet noodles. Because he was martyred, you know, they split him open and just took everything out of him. Well, the Italian method was noodles. And what else would Italian think but noodles? And so I'd see these noodles flying out, and I was screaming and yelling, and I thought, what a terrible way to have fun. And so I apologized to St. Bartholomew. You know, you got a big place in heaven with all those noodles coming out of you. But I was scared. And I realized that we do have friends sometimes. We have good friends. We have dear friends, whatever. But are you and I a friend of Jesus? That's the important one. See? He will never let you down. He will always be forgiving and merciful and compassionate. You can't say that of any friend. So, I have a wonderful friend, and we've been friends for 40 years. Wonderful. I think that's a big grace. Scripture says, if you have found such a one, praise God. But ordinarily, you can't say that you would tell your very heart to this one or that one. To some, it would be like, putting it in the newspaper. Be all over town, half hour. Well, you wouldn't talk to a friend like that. But with Jesus, you can talk to any friend. You can talk to him as the best of friends. Why? Because he loved you before you even knew him. Now, we know a lot about Jesus, don't we, huh? We know a lot about Jesus. We knew he came. We know he was born. We know he had a public life. We know he suffered terribly. And we know he died and rose. But is that knowing Jesus? I don't think it is. That's knowing about Jesus. But you and I have to know Jesus. You and I have to know Jesus. And what does it mean to know Jesus? Well, the other day the sisters and I were reading. This book is getting so old. It's like one of these old newspapers, you know. It starts getting brown and then it starts disappearing on you. But in the 14th chapter of St. John, I read something that might make us think, do I know Jesus? It says here, do not let your heart be troubled. Is your heart troubled? Well, what about? Well, I have my children are not in the church. We've had tragedy after tragedy in our family. This one is a born loser, never been successful in his life. This one has terrible pain. All that. So who knows Jesus? And yet our dear Lord looks at us with great love as only a friend can, a real friend, and say, don't let your hearts be troubled. And I want you to think of that. He's saying, don't let it. Now that means you can do something about it, doesn't it, huh? He doesn't say, I'm going to help you not to let your hearts be troubled. No, he said, you don't let it trouble you. You see, I can feel for people, huh? Anybody ever come to you with a real pain in the heart, you know, or they just had an operation? And they begin to tell you all about their organs, all of them. You get a real organ recital. And they'll say, do you know what happened to me? I had a terrible operation. You know, they went in for my gallbladder and found I was a mess. They took out my gallbladder, they had to rearrange my stomach, and all of a sudden you see this terrible vision, you know, of this person slowly being dissected. And what do you really want to do? Say, I heard it before. Oh, not only did you hear it before, you heard it 10 times before. And what is your real feeling? Well, I'm very busy. I have an appointment. Well, you just made it up because you didn't have an appointment. You're not going to wait for the kidneys to come up. Why? Because you've heard it 100 times. But what does a friend do that an acquaintance doesn't do? They help the other not let their hearts be troubled by listening. Listening. That's the hardest thing to do, is to listen. So our dear Lord is saying, I have to do something about that when I am in trouble. I cannot allow myself to be troubled with a heart that's not focused. Then you can talk to Jesus about your trouble. You ever do that? You ever do that? Who do you talk to Jesus about? Your neighbor. Ooh, that's the wrong one to talk to. They look at you like religion. What are you, a fanatic? See, you're all going to heaven, I hope. And why don't you want to talk about Jesus? If you're going to live with him forever and ever and ever, and not a moment will ever pass, they'll never come to an end. Now, are you telling me you don't want to talk about him here? Oh, no. Don't let your heart be troubled about many things, see? And what does he do? He not only tells us, don't let it happen. But what else does he do? He says, trust in God and in me. So then most of our problems in life are from a lack of trust. You know what trust is? Trust means I don't know the end of this problem. And I know, though, he will take care. I'll do all I can. Work as hard as I can. But I have to know that he is the one who does it. See? One day, Don Bosco was ready to retire. He did enough. And he goes to see the Holy Father. Oh, I don't know why he really went, just to say hello. I'm very tired. I'm going to retire now. It was nice seeing you, Holy Father. I hope you're happy. He tells that to the Holy Father. I'm going to retire. And the Holy Father, oh, by the way, before you do, I want you to build a basilica in honor of Our Lady Help of Christians, and I want it paid for when it's finished so I can consecrate it. Don Bosco's there with his mouth open. He puts his hand in his pocket and he's got about equal 3 pennies. And he says, Your Holiness, that's all I got. Oh, that's fine. He said, 3 cents and the Holy Spirit will be enough. And he walks out. So much for retiring. But see, he didn't let his heart be troubled. He said, okay, where do we begin? And he walked all over Europe. Walked. Oh, we would not have done that. How we would have said, what do you mean? And, you know, I can't do this. It's not time. There's nobody giving. I don't have a horse. There are no cars. Nothing. I have to walk from city to city. He didn't say any of that. He just went. Why? He would not allow his heart to be troubled. And the difference is not that we're not concerned. Of course we're concerned. But trouble is different. Trouble is to worry in excess of the problem at hand. Being troubled in your heart is to concentrate on what is wrong instead of saying, Lord, I trust you. You'll help me with this. I know you will. And he does. I was looking at that church Friday. And three years ago, I wouldn't have thought about that any more than sitting on the moon. Never. And I needed to do it like a hole in the head because I didn't know anything about it. And then when we did do it, where would it be? Would anybody see it? It's in the furthest place you could find. The road is so full of dust. They're trying to repair it. They come a couple times a day and they pour water on it. And everybody's helping, but who's going to find it? See, if you think of all the ways why you cannot trust Jesus, where are you? And you know what our dear Lord says here? He said, there are many rooms in my Father's house, many degrees of glory. And I think this is so sweet of our Lord to do this, to say this. He said, if it were not, I should have told you. That's why you believe, isn't it? Now, don't you feel bad because you question, you doubt? We can't doubt God. He said, if it was not true that there are many mansions in my Father, I would have told you. What humility our Lord has, huh? He didn't have to do that. He could have said, look, I'm God, believe it, or I'll just conk you on the head or something. That's what I would have said. I said, you guys got nerve. No, he was so humble. He said, well, if it weren't true, I wouldn't have told you. Do you say that every time you have a question in faith? Do you really believe what Jesus says right here? We're not going to all have the same mansion. I remember one time we were discussing, I said to the sisters one time, what do you think?

And they all said with one voice, as if they practiced, armor! I didn't want to go around like Joan of Arc. Of course, after I thought about it, it wasn't too bad. But see, we all have ideas. And our dear Lord thinks it's okay. He said, there are many, many mansions in my Father's house. What a wonderful... Why don't you try thinking of that when you wake up tomorrow morning? Instead of saying, another day. You kind of fall down the steps and your husband's getting ready for work. You look at him and say, well, what do you want? And he says, bacon and eggs. And you say, make it yourself. Now, what do you want? Orange juice. We don't have any. Why not? Because you drank it at 2 o'clock this morning. And you slammed the refrigerator door, and I woke up. What a morning, huh? Boy, I don't know what I'd go down the next street and buy some orange juice. But see, we get so troubled. We go to bed with it, we wake up with it. Did you ever remember as bad as things are sometimes? That in my Father's house, there are many mansions. And then he said, I go to prepare a place for you. Did you ever think of that? What an awesome thing that the Almighty Lord is preparing a place for me and you. How would you feel if the Queen of England sent you a special delivery letter and said, I'm preparing a tremendous mansion just for you? Well, you drop dead from shock. But the Lord God, from all eternity, has decided to build me a mansion. Wow. To build you a mansion. Wouldn't that be better than falling down the steps? Or telling your husband to make his own breakfast? See, if we don't think of these little things in here, then our lives become entangled in a sense of hopelessness. And then he said, after I have gone and prepared a place for you, I shall return to take you with me. That happened when my grandfather died. My grandfather was paralyzed, and he'd been a long time. And my mother was in his room changing her pillowcases. And she, you know how she, I don't know how you do it, but she put the pillowcase in her mouth and hang on to it with her teeth. Y'all do that? No, you have new kind of pillowcases today. Anyway, and she was pulling the pillowcase up, and all of a sudden she saw two people walk in the room. And they looked at my grandfather. Now, he's paralyzed. And one of them said, Anthony. Anthony. And my grandfather sat up in bed. He sat up in bed. My mother's teeth were shaking by that time. And my grandfather looked at them, whoever they were, and said, no. And down he went. And then the other one said, Anthony, Anthony. And he got up the second time. This is a man that's paralyzed. And he looked and he smiled and he said, yes. And he died.

0: And I thought of this the other day when we were talking about it, that the Lord said, I will come for you. Why? So that where I am, you may be with me. That's unbelievable. We're not too hot, any of us. We got a long way to go. I don't think you're supposed to drink out of this side. You want some on you? Whoever put this here, the mustache part goes on this side. Oh. Anyway, we go from the sublime to the ridiculous. But see, some of you have such a little opinion of yourself, you don't love yourself. It's a commandment. You have to love yourself, you miserable thing. But that's what you think about yourself. I'm a miserable being. No, you're not. If you're in grave sin, you are a miserable human being. But God didn't make it that way. If you were to get up in the morning, okay, give yourself a couple minutes. And you said, I'm not going to let my heart be troubled today. The Father has prepared a mansion for me. And the Lord doesn't want me troubled. I'm going to trust Him. Because the Lord of Lords is preparing a mansion for me. Don't you think, even though your big troubles may not suddenly go, don't you think you've lifted up a little bit? Huh? And it's not imagination, it's the scriptures. He promised that when my time comes, He will come for me. Personally, I hope He comes for me as a child. I have been pushing Him. I tell everybody, if you want something, no matter how hard it is, pray to Him. He's such a little one. A little one. I hope that when I die, He'll come running. And look at me and say, let's go. I have prepared a place for you. Wow. See, if you thought of that, but why? I want you to be with me. Has anybody ever said that to you? Well, that reminds me of an old Italian lady. Whose daughter had a one miserable life with her husband, but most of all with her in-laws. And their mother comes to me and she says, oh, Mamma Mia. I said, what's the matter? My daughter, she suffers so much from her in-laws. Oh, right, I'm sorry. Oh, yeah, me too. I said, what's the matter? What's the matter? God, they don't love me. I said, yeah, He does. No. My poor daughter has no rest. Her mean mother-in-law, she died. I said, well, isn't she happier over that? She said, no, she's no happy over that. Her mother-in-law go down the first. I meant she was buried first. Then my poor daughter, she died next, and she on top of her mother-in-law. I said, boy, there's, you know, you can't win in that case. And I said, well, I'm sorry, you know. I said, oh, you insulted me, more sorry. said, well, why? Why? And my poor daughter, she suffered even in heaven. I said, she does? Yeah, because of her, me and the father-in-law die, and they have on top of her. By that time, I didn't know what to say. But she wasn't finished yet. I apparently did not exhibit much sympathy because I could hardly hold myself from laughing, see? And she looks at me and she says, if you don't understand. I said, well, I'm sorry, I guess I don't. They make my daughter a sandwich. Which in English means sandwich. But you know, this woman had a problem. And she was not about to think of the kingdom or the Lord running, going up there and making a mansion for her. And these are real events that cause unbelievable heartache. But wouldn't it be better, though, if she could have thought, my daughter suffered so much, justly or unjustly, whatever, but now she has seen God. She has seen God. And now all her suffering has been rewarded because the Lord said, I will take you with me. So that I may be with you and you may be with me. See, we can have a pretty miserable situation, but we cannot take it to heart. And then, despair. Okay? Why? Well, for the simple reason that he told us not to. Our dear Lord knows us through and through. You can't hide from him. You can't do anything. He's there. And he sees you, he knows you, but most of all, he loves you. And if you don't understand, don't worry about it. But here comes St. Thomas, poor St. Thomas. He never caught on to anything till after Pentecost. Never. He said, Lord, we don't know where you're going. How do we know? Can you imagine after this most beautiful discourse, beautiful discourse, one of the apostles gets up and says, how do I know where you're going? Why don't you tell me? He just did. Why don't you listen? Our Lord is ever patient. He said, I am the way and the truth and the life, and no one comes to the Father except through me. If you know me, you know my Father. From this moment, you know him and have seen him. Oh, here comes Philip now, another one. I would have been so mad by this time. I had thrown something at him, anything. But not Jesus. He's ever patient. So Philip comes along and he says, Lord, let me see the Father and we'll be satisfied. You know, if you got to go, you go. And we'll make it. Can you imagine that? Terrible. And our dear Lord said, have I been with you so long and you do not know me? Can Jesus say that to you and me? Is everything in the world and all your problems and all your illnesses and all of us together do this all the time? Have we not known him all our lives, most of us? Have we not known he's all there, always there, the Eucharist, body, blood, soul, divinity? Have we not gone to Mass over and over and over and received him in Holy Communion? Why is it we don't know him? Have I been with you so long, and still you do not know me? Well, he explains everything to Phyllis and to Thomas. If you'd like to read 14th chapter of John first to the night. This is simple, not much to read. First, do I know Jesus? Do I know his love, his goodness, his compassion? Yeah, we all know that. Do I know he's preparing a place for me? He doesn't want me to worry. He wants me to trust. That time our dear Lord was in the boat. He was sleeping. And they were afraid. Scared to death. And I could imagine Peter saying to John, wake him up. And John said, no. This is my rendition of scripture, so don't look for it anyway. And Philip would have come and said, he shouldn't be sleeping while we're drowning. And Peter would say, oh, shut up. I'm not going to wake him. How about you, John? I'm not going to wake him either. Here comes this big weight. Peter's getting a little scared now. I mean, you know, that is a wave. It's filling the boat with water. They take everything they got and they start bucketing out the water. And John, Peter said, I think you better wake him. John said, no. We're drowning, you dummy. I'm not going to wake him. Don't you care? Yeah, I care, but I'm not going to. He's tired. Okay, we'll all go down together, and he's tired. That's what I said. I'm not going to wake him. Another. Peter's had it. He's soaking wet, and this is the end. Okay, I'll do it myself. Master, don't you care? We're drowning. Wow. What happened now, huh? Our Lord woke up very slow. I think he took his time. One eye at a time. O ye of little faith, why are you so frightened? Oh boy, the next wave would be welcome. Welcome. How is it, he said, you have no faith? Oh boy, how is it you have no faith? So he looks at them, and by that time they feel about that big. And he looks at the wind and the waves, and he says, be still. Like that. Not a breeze. Oh, wouldn't that scare you? You ever read that? Sure you have. But has it affected you when a storm of your life comes along? Can our Lord say to each one of us, well done in the storm. Thank you for trusting me. Or will he say to us, oh, ye of little faith, how is it you doubt? Ah, well, we've all been in that boat that we can never say he failed us. So now we have a call. Hello? Hi.
1: Hello.
0: Where are you from?
1: Pennsylvania.
0: Good. And what is your question?
1: I have a very troubled heart, as you're speaking about.
0: Mm-hmm.
1: And it is about my wife that I found out a few months ago was having a relationship. We've been married for like over 20 years. And I'm white, and this man is black. And I don't know how to deal with it.
0: Well, that's a hard one, isn't it? I think you need to pray a lot. You do not need to go over it and over and over and over. You need to go before the Blessed Sacrament, because you need big healing. And your wife needs repentance. And the other one needs repentance too. See, if we don't know, we have offended the good God. Right now, you're so hurt, you're angry. You have to have pity and compassion. I don't think race is the issue. The issue is unfaithfulness. Unfaithfulness. And that's a grievous offense against the commandments. Thou shalt not commit adultery. Well, I know you have failed in your life, and we all fail in something. So that's why you need to go to your church and sit there and pray. Say, Lord, I find it very hard to forgive. And maybe you'll hear Jesus say, yes, I know. I had to forgive. And maybe you say, Jesus, it's terribly unfair. I've been faithful all my life. And he'd say, yes, I know. I was faithful all my life. And then maybe he would say, you have to forgive. And then you would say, I can't. I won't. I think our Lord then would say to you, have I died for you in vain? Are you one that will walk away? Well, you see, you need to ask yourself some question. I must forgive. I would try to see if maybe your wife needs some help. That would be something you should do. Help her. Help her. And just ask the Lord, ask Our Lady to help you to forgive. Why? Because you need to forgive in order to be forgiven. And your wife needs to know. She needs to repent. And that's a grace from God. See? We're going to pray for you. I know it's hard. And I hope my few words will help you to forgive and give God the joy of forgiving an unjust heartache. And maybe if you do, our dear Lord Himself will give her grace to be faithful. And it's everywhere. You look at a newspaper, a magazine, the television, the whole story, no matter where you go, is unfaithful, unfaithful, unfaithful. Well, it has to stop somewhere. Let it stop with you. We have another call. Hello?
2: Hello.
0: Hi, where are you from?
2: Mother Angelica?
0: Yes.
2: Oh, I didn't know. God bless you and your ministry.
0: Thank you.
2: I want to ask you, Mother, Well, let me turn this down. In heaven, will we have a free will the same as we have on earth? Huh?
0: I hope not. I tell you why I hope not. I hope you hope not. When you die, your will is set. Finito. Boom. A big door closed. Not literally. Your will is set. You cannot will anymore. Because your entire heaven, your degree of glory, that mansion we got through talking about, is ready from what you sent up, not what you're going to send up. The amount of love you have for God at death. You know, God isn't like Social Security, where you get your 10 best years. That's not how it goes. My floor manager here is giving me signals. It's his duty, they tell me, so it's okay. But, you see, and whatever I've gone through and done for the Lord is right there, and the opportunity to change is gone. Now we say, oh, that's terrible. No, hey, we got purgatory. It's a wonderful place. Better go on the other way. That's that second chance. I don't know why all of you or some of you get so excited. What would we do without purgatory? We'd have to go some other place. None of us seem to be ready. But see, your memory, your understanding, your will, though, has ended. That you're never going to be up there and say, hey, Lord, I don't like this thing over here. You know, can't you change it? Well, why'd you bring that nut in here? I wasn't pointing at anybody here. I just had to point somewhere. Lord, this man was so unjust to me and so unfair to me, and he lied to me and he cheated me, and you got him up here? Now, wouldn't we say that if I had a will? Oh, hey, well, we'd never made it. What we have then, my friend, oh, it'll be beautiful no matter what we put up there or sent up there. But still, you can't change it. It's sealed. But I don't want to cause you any scruples. That's not good. But we have to know, huh? When I come to the end of the road, and the Lord stands there and looks at me and says, Angelica, come. That's what I got. He won't say to me, oh, you did a good job. You built stations and churches and monasteries. No. He won't say any of that. I know he won't. Because the only thing important to him about it is, how much did I love him while I did it? Did I give him all the credit? Did I love him with my whole heart? Did I want no honor but his glory? That's what's going to count. Because I can't make a decision anymore. My decision making is finished. And some of you listening to me tonight, maybe you don't want to listen, but you're stuck there for some reason. But you need to go to confession, like tomorrow or tonight if you can, because we know not the time nor do we know the hour when he will look and say your name and say, come. Whatever we got at that point is it. We have another call. Hello?
3: Hi, Mother.
0: Hello.
3: This is Ellen.
0: Uh-huh.
3: You made my night, my year by getting through. I want a little preface here that recently I've gone through a great deal of torment, and yeah. My son, I discovered, went from alcoholism to heroin. I have been financially depleted and emotionally and every other thing, and I thought my heart was closed. But one of the benefits of this is that it was like I had Jesus on my kitchen table having coffee. I cried and I poured out my heart and soul. The closeness I have gotten through his mother and him is unreal.
0: Praise God.
3: The other thing is I received an answer to my finances. I didn't get extra, but I got what I needed.
0: Good.
3: But here's my question. First of all, I want to say one of the benefits is besides me getting that relationship with our Lord, is I've broadened my prayers not only to my son, but anybody who abuses alcohol. I've learned to, you know, we're not the only ones in this world with this problem.
0: Right.
3: I have St. Michael working on double duty, I think, with him. But one of the problems I have is once on your show you mentioned that Jesus knows everything. We should not have to keep repeating a request.
0: Hmm.
3: Sometimes, like this time, I had every saint, you know, I really pleaded with them. And for my son's recovery, which he just got out of a rehab and is doing well so far, but I feel kind of guilty. I have a little confusion on, am I nagging our Lord?
0: Oh, no, I don't think so. You know, sometimes our dear Lord seemingly says two different things, but he never does. One, he said, trust, your Father knows you need all these things. Feast first the kingdom of heaven, and all these other things will be added. Hmm. And then he said one day, knock, knock, knock, knock. So what does he say? Two opposite things? No. Mm-mm. We don't have to nag. Did you ever see a nagging wife? Oh, mama. What a terrible thing, huh? Where were you this morning? Why are you late? Dinner's cold. Well, you're lucky you don't put it on your head. See, we don't have to nag the Lord. He's our friend. He's our friend. He's our Lord. He's our Savior. He's everything to us, huh? So we don't have to nag him. We can talk to him. We can, on today, said, remember Johnny, you know, he's in trouble, Lord. Finish. You don't have to nag him. In a case like your son, he's getting on his feet. Say, Lord, take care of him. Make him love you. That's it. He heard you. He is not deaf, doesn't wear a hearing aid. He heard you the first time today. What would happen is a Penny Lord here, and I would say to her, Penny, will you scrub this floor for me? And she said, sure, Mother. And then 10 minutes later, Penny, would you scrub this floor for me? She said, oh, yeah. I'd say, fine. But she hasn't done it yet, see? Ten minutes later, I look, still dirty. Penny, will you scrub this floor to me? I'll scrub it, Mother. 2 hours later. Hey, Penny, yeah, are you going to scrub this floor? You know, I think she goes so tired of hearing me, she wouldn't bother. I asked her 5 times in 3 hours. That's human hope. You ever hear, it used to be an old television show when I was a kid. I forget the name of it. Jack Benny. And he had a comedian with him, and he'd say, hope, hope, hope, hope. Well, what is that? You can more than hope in God. You pray for your son every day. Once. He wants him converted more than you do. And then the rest of the day, go on loving him, praising him. He heard you. And he's hearing you now. A little second for my asthma would help. So you did the right thing, and you're doing the right thing. Trust him. And I got 30 seconds left. Some of it I'm going to use to drink this stuff. And it is water. Please be generous. I told you that the church has been taken care of. If I need help with it, I'll ask you. In the meantime, keep this network going. It means a lot to God and to you. Bye now.

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6: Well, good morning, everyone, and welcome to Women of Grace Live. I am Johnette Williams. Very happy to be with you on this Friday in the Lord. And you know what Friday is here on Women of Grace Live. Friday is Glory to God Friday. Friday is the day that we give praise to the Lord. We give Him acclamation, right? 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Call us right away. We like to stack them up there so that we can get through each one of your calls during the program. 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So give us a call so that we can be sure to get you on the air with us. 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That's 833-288-3986. So we invite you to do all that good stuff here so that we can indeed have that holy conversation together. 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All kinds of lovely, lovely opportunities for you to grow in your life of faith. Ladies, I just want to invite you to join us for one of our upcoming studies. We are hosting them in person. We are hosting them online. And I am extending to you your invitation right now. So you can get out there and check it out. Everything is listed for you underneath the events tab. On our website, we've got all kinds of ways in which you can, I think, begin to understand more fully the great treasure and gift that you are, how much God loves you, and how it is that He desires, through the fullness of your feminine genius, to help you to be a true influencer in the world today. You know, we think of influencers and we think of social media and we think of some of those ones who, are influencing on all kinds of topics, whether it be politics or beauty or fashion or the way to decorate your home, you know, and And we call these people influencers because so many people follow their posts. Well, here's the thing. The greatest influencer of all time is our Lord Jesus Christ. And when we are being formed and shaped according to the mind and heart of God, we become an influencer with him. And we become the greatest influencers with the greatest message that's ever been given and hopefully received. So I am inviting you to find out who you are as a daughter of the Most High God so that you can be about the business of fulfilling a way of life, a way of being that truly, truly, truly is so dynamic and so freeing and so remarkably beautiful that you will be delighted, absolutely delighted. So join us for one of our upcoming studies. We've got some opportunities for you coming up over a 17-week period of time. Some of the ladies like to really delve into the study. The lessons are all full. They're very rich. And what I mean by that is they're rich with the treasures of the church. They help for you to see things through a slightly different perspective. They help for you to acquire that beautiful gift of wisdom, actually, that you already have by virtue of your confirmation, your baptism. But what it does is it kind of nourishes that gift, right? It strengthens it. It fortifies it. So I want to invite you to join us for the 17-week study beginning on September the 9th, Wednesdays at 6:30 p.m. to 8:30 p.m. Our study groups meet for 2 hours, so choose a time that is convenient for you. So that is starting September the 29th. All of the information there on what it is that you need and how this happens. The great opportunity here, too, is that we've got a very seasoned, beautiful, wonderful facilitator who will be leading you through that 17-week study. In addition to that study option, we have a 9-week study option. We've got option A on Tuesday evenings and option B on Thursday daytime. Those are beginning on September 22nd and then on September 24th, respectively. So this is taking the same course, but in a more rapid fire fashion. It's over 9 weeks as opposed to 17 weeks. So if you feel like, well, you know, I just don't have 17 weeks to devote, but I do have 9, that would be the one for you to take. Sandwiched in there, beginning on September the 21st, is our online book study, The World's First Love by Fulton J. Sheen, soon to be Blessed Fulton J. Sheen. That's being led by our own Sue Brinkman, whom you know because she's with us every Wednesday. I do want to remind you as well that Women of Grace is celebrating our 23rd anniversary, or if you prefer, our 23rd birthday. I kind of like the birthday idea, but it is also really the anniversary date of the founding of Women of Grace, and that is going to be an online event. So I want you to check that out. Join us for this. It's going to be Saturday, October the 3rd, and we've got some speakers lined up for you. We have Mike Aquilina coming. We have Dr. Carrie Gress coming. I'm going to be giving you a talk. I do believe that Kitty Cleveland may well be with us to regale us with the beautiful way in which she prays the rosary. It's going to be a lovely, lovely time. So we invite you to join us on Saturday, October the 3rd, for our 23rd birthday, our 23rd anniversary. It's going to begin at 6 o'clock p.m. Eastern Time and run until 9:30 p.m. Eastern Time. Why? Because we're going to just really have a beautiful time together. Hear these wonderful speakers, watch you know, a couple of little surprises that are going to be coming your way. So join us and participate with us and really and truly rejoice with us. 833-288-EWTN, that's 833-288-3986 is the way that you can join us. Well, yesterday we celebrated the Feast of St. Monica, and today we celebrate the Feast of her son, St. Augustine of Hippo, one of the greatest theologians ever given to us by God, one whose teachings, his insights, his theology has endured for centuries and, may I say, millennia. And St. Augustine of Hippo, just a wonderful man of God who came to God after being very far away from him. So it goes to show that, you know, right now, if you say, well, I'm pretty far away from God, I don't think he can do anything with me. The fact of the matter is, you just wait and see what he can do for you. You can look at St. Augustine and say, all things are possible with God. Who knows that you might become the greatest theologian of the 20th century? One never knows, all right? When we give fiat to God, great things happen. Great things happen in us. Great things happen through us. And he is a dynamic example of that. His Confessions, of course, is credited with being the very first autobiography. Isn't that interesting? The very first autobiography written by a saint of the Catholic Church, beginning a whole new genre of literature. And in those Confessions, he shares his own walk, his own journey. We glean marvelous, deep, holy insights about God's relationship with man and man's relationship with God. We begin to see that truly indeed, where it does say in Scripture, and as I've just proclaimed, all things are truly possible with God. So we want to thank God and give glory and praise to God for the gift of St. Augustine. And perhaps, you know, there is a particular aspect of his life or something that he's written that has just stuck with you and has really been transformative for you. We'd love to know. 833-288-EWTN. That's 833-288-3986. Join us here today. We'll be right back. Stay tuned.
7: This is a digital moment with Sandra McDevitt. Did you know you don't have to be a theologian to evangelize? At the Ann Arbor, Michigan Art Fair, I was handing out rosaries when approached by a young man. My grandmother prayed the rosary. Those little beads, they're Hail Marys, aren't they? Indeed, I replied. You look in good shape. Do you exercise? He told me he was preparing for a marathon and he was a runner. Ah, I said, you exercise your body. How about your soul? Never thought of that. You can pray and meditate to exercise your soul, to keep it healthy. The Annunciation, you meditate on what it was like for a young Mary to receive the news of the angel. After a little more explaining, he took the rosary and even asked if he could have a pamphlet. His grandmother planted the seed, I watered it, and another would nurture the seedling. I'm Sandra McDevitt for EWTN Radio.
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13: There's a callous argument we hear all the time that's very offensive. I'm curious how you handle this. 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How do we respond?
14: Well, acknowledge that what they're really saying is that it's better to eliminate the sufferer than eliminate the suffering. Instead of improving foster care and the adoption process, we should just kill the child? 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
13: 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Those with disabilities don't like it when people tell them that their lives are not worth living. 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They and their parents would tell you that's the least compassionate act they could ever imagine.
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6: 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EWTN. We want to hear from you any which way. On Fridays, we dedicate this day to giving glory and praise to God. But you know, we take your questions and comments on any number of things, and I'm always available to pray with you on the air. So please do call us if you have a question or a comment, or you would like some prayer. We always love to give that glory to God on Friday. So let us know how God has shown up this week in your life. I'll start off there. God has shown up in marvelous ways in my life this week, and I've had a couple of answers to prayer that were very important to me. I have a big prayer request today, and I would love for all of you to pray for me for a very special intention. It's an important special intention, and I would feel such comfort in my heart knowing that you are praying for me. So if you would please pray for that, and I would be most appreciative. Again, it's 833-288-EWTN. Sheila texting in, I want to share that today is my birthday. God bless you, says Sheila to us. And Sheila, we say to you, happy, happy birthday to you. Today is the day that heaven is rejoicing at your birth, and we're rejoicing right along with heaven. I know that you are a blessing to so many. And a blessing just to be able to share in this good news with you. So thank you so very much. And a very, very happy, happy birthday to you, Sheila. We're going to get to Angela. Angela is in New Rochelle, New York. She is with us today listening via YouTube. Hello, Angela. How are you?
16: Hi, Jeanette. Very well. How are you?
6: I'm dandy. Thank you for asking.
16: Can you hear me?
6: Very well. I hear you very well.
16: Oh, great, great. Listen, I wanted to call in because yesterday I had a visit from one of the deacons from my church.
6: Uh-huh.
16: And we were talking about the RCIA program starting up for the new season.
6: Yes.
16: And I raised a question to him. And the question was, is the term unequally yoked taught in religious education? He said, what made you think of it? I said, because I've been listening to a lot of different programs, in particular on EWTN, whereas people are a little, I want to use the word stymied, when relationships don't work out and they don't honestly know why.
6: Mm-hmm.
16: All right. And I delved into this with him, and then we both brainstormed together. And what we came up with was, and you can attest to whether this is right or wrong, but the term unequally yoked actually means being connected with people, places, or things that lead us away from God.
6: Yeah.
16: And,
6: continue. I'm so sorry, Angela. Go ahead.
16: No, that's okay.
6: Yeah, you know, this is an interesting scripture passage. You find it in 2 Corinthians chapter 6, verse 14. And basically it says, do not be unequally yoked together with unbelievers, for what fellowship has righteousness with lawlessness, and what communion has light with darkness. And so when we read that in the context of the passage there, I think that we would come away with precisely what you and the deacon determined. And that is that, you know, when we place ourselves into situations, circumstances, settings, relationships with individuals who are not living a godly life, we run the risk of, in some way, jeopardizing our own walk of faith with the Lord. So what we want to do instead of that is we, and this does not mean that we separate ourselves in a judgmental way, nor in an unkind or unchristian way, an unloving way. But what it does mean is that we're very careful. We're very cautious. We want to, make a distinction as to whether or not this relationship is having an effect on us. You know, we often hear also, you know, that adage that birds of a feather flock together, you know.

And I challenge you to this, but we're challenged because we see the goodness of somebody else. We see the virtue in somebody else. And when our minds and our heart are righteous, when they're growing in the Lord, when we, our sights are set on an ever deepening relationship with Him, then we're edified and built up by the way in which another person is living his or her life. So we see their virtues, we see their virtuous living, and we want to imitate that. So we become that fire tried gold as they are also becoming fire tried gold. So there is that. This passage also, in many ways, is used by Protestant churches to say that, you know, a Christian should not marry an unchristian, that is an unevenly yoked marriage. We know that there can be difficulties that will arise when someone marries somebody who has no faith or is of a different persuasion, you know, or a denomination of Catholicism, a Protestant, for example, that there can be struggles because the worldview, even the understanding of who God is, even the understanding of what grace is, even the understanding of salvation, even the understanding of justification, the understanding of predestination, all of these things are different. The Catholic Church has a much fuller view than the Protestant does, and Protestant theology does. So that can lead to contentious relationships, children coming, you know, which way are they going to be raised? So these kinds of things have to be sorted out. The relationship has to be a very strong one where you can agree to disagree, but ultimately come to an agreement on how you're going to live your lives together. So it's always better when someone marries someone of their own faith. So we encourage a Catholic to marry a Catholic. Protestants encourage Protestants to marry Protestants. Does it mean it cannot work? No, it does not. It can, but it takes real maturity and it takes a real sense of working together. So, you know, let's just, you know, look at the context of the passage that you cited there. And this is 2 Corinthians 6. And it starts off with Paul's hardships. It says this: "We put no stumbling block in anyone's path so that our ministry will not be discredited. Rather, as servants of God, we commend ourselves in every way, in great endurance, in troubles, hardships, and distresses, in beatings, imprisonments, and riots, in hard work, sleepless nights, and hunger, in purity, understanding, patience, and kindness, in the Holy Spirit, and in sincere love, in truthful speech, and in the power of God, with weapons of righteousness in the right hand and in the left, through glory and dishonor, bad report and good report, genuine, yet regarded as impostors, known, yet regarded as unknown, dying, and yet we live on, beaten, and yet not killed, sorrowful, yet always rejoicing, poor, yet making many rich, having nothing, and yet possessing everything." So this come on, Jeanette, you can say that word, categorization. Having a hard time getting that one out today. Categories that Paul is coming up with that delineate the believer. And let me tell you, anytime you put your hand to the plow and you never look back, you can be certain that you are going to experience trials and difficulties and struggles. And we see that in the early church. We see it through the lives of the saints. We see it in our own lives. This is part of the deal. And this is a part of the way in which the Lord purifies us. And then Paul goes on and he says, "We have spoken freely to you, Corinthians, and opened wide our hearts to you. We are not withholding our affection from you, but you are withholding yours from us. As a fair exchange, I speak as to my children, open your hearts wide too." So he's encouraging them. He's encouraging them into virtuous living. He's encouraging them to walk the path of righteousness. He's encouraging them to put up with hardship. He's encouraging them to use everything for the glory and the honor of God. And then he says, "Warning against idolatry, do not be yoked together with unbelievers, for what do righteousness and wickedness have in common? Or what fellowship can light have with darkness? What harmony is there between Christ and Belial? Or what does a believer have in common with an unbeliever? What agreement is there between the temple of God and idols? For we are the temple of the living God." So what he's saying here, and he gets very, you know, very specific after that. You might want to look it up and read the rest of it. It is exactly what you and the deacon were discussing and what I'm agreeing with, that we want to be very careful what it is that we do. We do not want to place ourselves

0: ourselves into a position where we are giving bad example, even by association, and we want to place ourselves into a position where we are allowing ourselves through the example and witness of others to grow and to be purified and to walk that very narrow path that leads to eternal life. Again, this doesn't mean that we don't offer that witness to those who are unbelievers. We do. But this being yoked together is different. This being yoked together means that we in some way invest, we're giving ourselves to a person totally, which means in some way we are opening ourselves up to their belief systems. So I'm not sure that I've expressed myself very well, but I do hope that helps you, Angela. I hope that it gives you some insight.
1: It did. Oh, what a wealth of information you shared.
0: Well, thank you for that. The idea is, are there people in our orbit? Are there people in our sphere of influence who are non-believers? Absolutely. We live in a pagan culture. Now, I'm not saying that everybody in the culture is pagan, but I'm saying that the culture itself, the mindset of the culture, is a very pagan culture. And who are the idols? The idols are money. The idol is career. The idol is success. The idol is popularity. The idol is, hits on our social media. The idols are all of the sensate desires, passions, as opposed to the higher, passions, the higher realm of the soul. That's idols. We don't want to find ourselves falling into that. And it's very easy to do when the path that we're choosing is one that is replete with individuals that believe those things. So we want to be a sign. We want to be a witness. We want to point to Jesus Christ. So thanks, Angela. What a very good question you asked today.
1: Well, thank you for answering it. I'm beyond impressed.
0: Oh, well, thank you.
1: I'm very grateful.
0: Well, you and the good deacon, you're the ones that you already had it figured out. So give yourself some credit. God bless you, Angela. Bye-bye now. Yeah, so, it's very hard, Pope Francis said something, I think, that was just a beautiful metaphor. And he says, and he was really, I think, talking to his priest, and he said, you want to smell like your sheep, right? So a shepherd is among his sheep, and pretty soon the odor of the sheep becomes his own, right? And he's saying that because what he's saying there is you want to go out there and you want to evangelize your flock. You want to mingle with them, so much so that you take on, their very odor. We can take that very same statement, though, and we can look at it through a different lens. The lens that Pope Francis was looking at it through was a beautiful one, beautiful metaphor. But we can look at that through the lens of the fact that, when we put ourselves into the soup, we sometimes begin to take on the odor of the broth. We sometimes begin to, in small ways, begin to compromise. Well, maybe this isn't so bad. Well, maybe I can look at it this way. And we start to rationalize things that are abhorrent to God. And our culture has done that. I mean, we've done that with abortion. We've done that with transgenderism. We've done that with same-sex marriages. We've done it with all of that, and we try to make an appropriation for that. We can't make appropriation for that which is not of God. We can't accept it. And it's the same like with so much of the New Age stuff that Sue and I talk about. We can't put ourselves into those situations. We're not strong enough to resist the tactics of the evil one. And he's very wily. And he's very beguiling. And he doesn't play fair. So we want to guard ourselves. We truly want to guard ourselves. 833-288-EWTN. That's 833-288-3986. Our dear friend Roxanne from Pittsburgh is calling this morning. Good morning to you, sweetie.
2: Is this my turn, Darnell?
0: It is, honey. I'm here for you.
2: Thank you. I miss watching the show. I am in Elgin General Hospital. I've been in the hospital for 11 days. So have had a severe exacerbation of stiff person syndrome.
0: Oh.
2: I was transferred from Jefferson to here. And thank you for your fiat. I miss the YouTube. Mr. Morgan and all, I hope, pray for all. I hope everybody has been well. I have had rapid response many times in the last so many days, Jeanette. On my birthday, August 25th, I had a spasm that lasted 2 hours.
0: Oh,
2: I am grateful to God I'm here. But one thing I want to say, and then I will stop talking, is that you said God equals love. And what I have just begun to do to spread awareness for this rare disease is I went on TikTok and some social media, and I said directly on there, God equal love. I embrace the Catholic faith, but it is not good in any way to discriminate and of anyone's belief.
0: Well, Roxanne, we're going to put you on hold, honey, and we're going to come back to you right after the break. My heart is breaking. It really is breaking. So you stay with us, okay? We'll be right back.

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2: Welcome to Catholic Blitz. Father Trujillo, you're in the hot seat today. Ooh. Ready for a question?
3: I am.
2: Okay. Who were the Virgin Mary's parents? And you got 1 minute to go.
3: Jesus' grandparents. Okay, no, seriously. It's in the non-biblical book called the Proto-Evangelium of St. James or the Gospel of St. James. It's not part of the Bible. It's not considered inspired, authentic text. However, in that book, we have the names of Saints Joachim and Anne, and we believe those were the legitimate names of Mary's parents. Now, the reason why it's not part of the Bible is because the church considers it non-inspired, but just because it's non-inspired does not mean it's considered non-factual, because Julius Caesar's commentary on the Gallic Wars is considered factual, but it's not inspired text. Mary's parents, Joachim and Anne.
2: Great job. I didn't even have to remind you. Okay, tune in for another episode of Catholic Blitz.
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7: 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I am Johnette Williams. I'm very happy to be with you today. It is Friday. This is the day that we give glory and praise to God for all of the blessings that we have received. I'm inviting you to give us a call here, 833-288-EWTN. That's 833-288-3986. Our friend Roxanne is with us, and Roxanne is in Pittsburgh, Pennsylvania. And Roxanne has called in many, many times in the past asking for prayers for different things and sharing with us all of the marvelous ways in which God has worked in her life. And I've had the good pleasure of meeting Roxanne on more than one occasion at different events that I have been at and speaking at in Pittsburgh, Pennsylvania. And this is a beautiful woman of God. One of the things that has always impressed me about Roxanne is that even though she has suffered greatly through various kinds of debilitating health conditions, she is always radiant with the joy of the Lord. And she is always suffering in union with our Lord Jesus Christ. And I just know that the beauty of her soul and the beauty of her sacrifice has just been so instrumental in the lives of so many people. And she's calling today. She's with us. And I'm sorry, this is really this is a little difficult because, I care about y'all so much, right? And when you're suffering, you know, when one part of the body suffers, the whole body suffers. That's the mystical body of Christ. And so Roxanne is in hospital right now. She's been in hospital for 11 days. She shared with us that she was moved to from one hospital to another hospital. And she has been diagnosed with a very rare neurological neuromuscular disease. It's an autoimmune disease. Celine Dion is a person who has the same disease, and it's called stiff person disease. And it's very, very debilitating. And we noticed that even now, because if any of you remember Roxanne calling in the past, you remember her voice. And this is one of the ways in which this disease affects the person. It affects their vocal cords. And so, sweetheart, we can hear that in your voice. But you know, Roxanne, and you know everybody listening, Roxanne, you have given us just such an incredible witness this morning. Here you are in hospital, having difficulty speaking, experiencing spasms throughout your body, one lasting 2 hours, as you shared with us. And any of you that's ever suffered a spasm, like a leg spasm or a foot spasm, I occasionally have those. They're very, very painful. I can't imagine 2 hours. And oftentimes when I'm in the throes of one of those things, I think about our Lord, because they tell us that every muscle on his body spasmed as he hung there. And so in an outrageously powerful way, Roxanne, you know, you are making up in your own body right now what is lacking in the sufferings of Christ for the sake of his body, the church. And that word lacking simply means that you become an instrument through which his divine and holy life can flow into the lives of others. And you've shared with us just now one of the ways in which that's happened, because you're using social media, even at this point, to proclaim that God equals love. You're not expressing bitterness. You're not expressing resentment. You're not asking the perennially unanswerable question, why God? You're saying, what God? What would you have me do with this for your honor and glory? And honey, you're doing it. You are absolutely doing it, Roxanne. And you know that you will be very gently and very securely tucked into my rosary, and you'll be securely, gently tucked into my Mass and communions. I will offer that for you, honey. And I know that the Lord is with you. I know that he's with you. And you know what I know? I know that you know that. I know that you know that on a level that is so deep and so rich that in those moments when it's really, really tough, really, really tough, you're going to find the strength and the fortitude and the faith and the trust to hold on, to the light of truth, to hold on to the light of faith, to hold on to the light of hope. And I'm just thinking right now, Roxanne, I'm thinking about our little Therese. I'm thinking about her. And when tuberculosis was eating her body, infecting her in every organ, her bones, her tissue, basically just gobbling her up, the Lord put her into a dark night. A dark night. She didn't feel his presence. She didn't hear his voice. At moments, she felt completely abandoned by him. At moments, she thought that she was surely lost, that she would see the pit of hell and never see the glory of heaven. But this little girl would not let that rob her of her faith and her confidence and her hope and her trust in God. And I think our little flower is right there with you, Roxanne. And I think that she is interceding for you. And I think that she's lending you the very strength that kept her in good stead with the Lord and led her into the glories of heaven. And we'll pray. And I don't want you to strain your voice, so I don't know if you want to say anything right now. If you do, I want to give you that opportunity, but I don't want to tax you, okay?
8: I only want to tell you that I love you, and amen for God in all creation, and we all bleed red, and you are one of his beautiful children who have spread the good word of Jesus Christ. Amen.
7: Well, listen, baby, you do this. You rest, all right? And you let me pray, okay? So you just listen. And, you know, I know that you have family members, Roxanne. And, you know, it would be my great pleasure if .com and just, you know, let me know where you are, okay? I would appreciate that. I mean, location-wise. So, Father God, we do come before you in this moment, and we lift up to you another little flower in this beautiful garden that is the elect. We lift up to you, Roxanne, Lord. And she's suffering, Lord, and she's suffering greatly. But she's not suffering without joy, and she's not suffering without hope, and she's not suffering without love. Father God, she is suffering in union with your Son, our Lord Jesus Christ, for the sake and salvation of souls. Father, what inspiration she gives us, and how petty she makes us feel when we moan and complain about the slightest things, things that have no eternal value and never will, rather than choosing in that moment that which has eternal value and always will. And that's the virtue that lies hidden in every reversal and trial and disappointment, in every suffering, in every pain, in every unpleasant moment, in every unpleasant relationship, in every trial. Father, I ask that you would continue to strengthen your daughter, especially through the intercession of our little saint, Saint Therese of Lisieux. I'm asking you, little Therese, to really be that sister at the side of Roxanne spiritually. I'm asking that through your confident intercession to the Lord, Roxanne would receive the certitude that she is never abandoned and that God has great and mighty things in mind for her. And so very often, as you know, Therese, these great and mighty things come packaged in wrappings that are not glittery and not brilliant, but rather drab and sorrowful. Father God, I want to give glory and praise to you in this moment for Roxanne. I want to give glory and praise to you in this moment for her witness. I want to give glory and praise to you for her faith. And I want to give glory and praise to you that at every moment you are showering down upon her as you are showering down upon each one of us every spiritual blessing in the heavens that we need, that we might hold on to that which is true, that which is good, that which is beautiful, and that's your own divine life. We thank you, Lord. We praise you and we worship you in all ways. Well, there we are. Roxanne, if you can, you know, just have one of your family members email me at womenofgrace@ewtn.com. I would be most appreciative. And know that you are not forgotten, and know that we're all praying for you. Everybody's praying for you. And we're going to continue to do that, honey. God bless you. And I'm going to pray for your doctors. I'm going to pray for all of those that are attending to you. And you know I'm going to pray for a miracle, right? You know I'm going to pray for a miracle. Thanks, Roxanne. Thank you, honey, for letting us know. And thank you in a very special way for letting me know. Thanks, Roxanne. You know, I'll tell you. Catholic radio is such a great blessing because God calls us, doesn't he? He calls us into the pains and sufferings of others, and he calls us into deeper hope and deeper confidence in him, and he knits us together in marvelous and wonderful ways. So, Roxanne, we're going to disconnect you, okay, so that you can rest. But you keep listening. All right. We have Jessica with us in South Carolina, and she writes in, "Hi, Jeanette. Can you please say a prayer for our son, Peter? His birthday is today. He is 4. Oh, that's wonderful. And the second youngest of our 6 children, and was diagnosed, oh my goodness sakes, with a very rare and random genetic disease 2 years ago. He has a challenging road ahead, and I'm convinced it's prayer that has led to his astounding progress over the past year. Thank you, and God bless you." Jessica in South Carolina. Well, Jessica, I'll tell you what a timely message this is after just speaking with Roxanne and praying for Roxanne. And your message to us reminds us of something that's very, very important, that prayer matters, that prayer counts, that things change by prayer, that we pray until something happens in the name of God, pushing, right? We pray, and we rejoice in the midst of it. And I know that you and your husband and your family are rejoicing in this astounding progress that your little son Peter has made over this past year. And we rejoice with you in that as well. And we're going to pray that God takes him the full distance here and heals him completely and heals him totally. And it's a privilege and a blessing. It's a joy to pray for him, just as we've prayed for Roxanne right now. And, you know, I can only begin to imagine what you and your husband and your children have been through from the diagnosis of this little fellow to this present moment. And I'm so happy that you're seeing this progress. And keep your eyes focused on the present moment. Keep your eyes focused on the grace that is there, because it's an abundance of grace at every turn, and it's an abundance of grace at every moment. And so I want to wish Peter a very happy and wonderful birthday. And I wish you and your husband and all of your children a beautiful and happy day of celebration for Peter, for his gift of life, for answers to prayer, and for the continued progress that he is surely going to make. And so, Father God, we do lift this family up to you right now, Mom and Dad and all of the children. And in a very special way, we lift Peter up to you. And I have this little image in my mind, Jessica. It's a precious image. And I just see Peter sitting on a red velvet pillow. And he's being lifted up, you know. He's just being lifted up. And Lord, I just thank you. You know, much as you would, you know, if you think about olden times when they would lift up the throne of the king and process with him, you know, through the streets, it's that kind of a thing that I'm seeing. And so, Father God, we just thank you for the gift of Peter. We thank you, Lord, for the way in which you are working in his little life. And by working in him and through him, you are working in the lives of his mom and his dad and his brothers and sisters. I thank you for the beautiful witness that this family is, that they pray and they never stop praying. I thank you for all of the beautiful prayers of his siblings. I know, Father God, that the prayers of children are so special to you. I know that you smile down from heaven in such a special way when you receive these prayers of children. And I know that you make haste to answer them because you delight in them so. And to see them delighting in you and trusting in you and having faith and hope in you. Oh my goodness, Father. What joy that must bring to all of heaven. And so I know that it is that you are answering the prayers of this family. And I know that this year of progress that Peter has made is a special gift to this family, an acknowledgement that prayer brings about great and holy goods into our lives. I ask also, Father God, that they will keep praying. And I ask that their prayers will be met, especially the prayers of these children. I ask that they will be met, Lord God, with continued progress for Peter, that this year is just the beginning of a year that's going to take him the full distance of what you have in mind for him. I ask, Father God, that in those moments when mom and dad's energy flags, when mom and dad's maybe emotional capital is spent, maybe in those moments, Lord, where even their spiritual capital seems to be running out, that you would buoy them up. And I'm asking that buoying up would come by way of our Blessed Lady and the maternal beatitude that she holds in her heart for each one of us, that maternal beatitude that was strengthened and fortified and grew as she stood at the foot of the cross of her Son, our Lord Jesus Christ. I ask that very maternal beatitude of our Blessed Mother, her strength, her fortitude, her courage, her confidence in you, Lord, I'm praying now that that would be entrusted to this family, and that it would hold them in good stead, even as they walk through all of these many days where one good work upon another is happening in the life of little Peter. We thank you for the gift of his life on this, his birthday. And so it is that we offer this prayer to you in the name of your Son, our Lord Jesus Christ, by the merits of his cross, through the power of the Holy Spirit, and with the maternal beatitude and intercession of our Blessed Lady. Amen. Well, I'll tell you what, those Roxanne's call and Jessica's text message gives us so much reason to give glory and praise to God. And Sheila, of course, celebrating a birthday along with little Peter today. How wonderful is that? We have just 4 minutes left, but that's enough time to receive another glory and praise to God. Why don't you call in and share your blessing with us? Send us off, once again, rejoicing with you at the manifold blessings of the Lord, which are inexhaustible, which never, ever end. They are always there, always, always, always there. We just have to open our eyes to see. We just have to open our eyes to see. And here I'm talking about our spiritual eyes, to keep them wide open, so that we can see the marvels of the Lord and give glory and praise to him for his marvelous works all the days of our lives. So if you have a glory and praise report that you want to share, now is the time to get that call in. Otherwise, we're going to not have the time to hear from you today. But in light of these two beautiful messages, one coming by text and one coming by phone call, I don't know what is happening today in your life. And we never know what the next 24 hours holds, do we? We don't. But we do know one thing. We are never abandoned by God. Never, ever abandoned by him. And I think of the lives of the saints that give us such great witness. From the martyrs to those who died from debilitating diseases such as Thérèse of Lisieux, to all of the ones in between. I think of all of the many struggles that they have. I think of Monica, whose feast day was yesterday, and she never gave up on the Lord. She never gave up that he would work in the life of her son. I look at St. Augustine. I look at him. And I look at the way in which he not only came to full conversion and was baptized in the church and became a great theologian, but how it is that he cooperated with grace to change a lifestyle that seemed to be absolutely consumed with selfishness and self-indulgence. I look at the fact that even though he was making great progress day after day in his life, there were still things that God was working out, probably working out, purifying, until he took his last breath. We cannot judge a soul, but we do know the human condition. And we know how hard it is sometimes to come over and to overcome those temptations, to overcome those choices that we've made, to overcome the deep regrets that we have by way of them. But God is there. He's there with his mercy. He's there with his love. He is always with us. You are never abandoned and never alone. He is always working. He's always working on your behalf. In God's economy, there is no exhaustion. In God's economy, there is no lack of sufficiency. In God's economy, there is always grace and there is always fullness of life. And God wants you to know that. He truly wants you to know that. And that indeed is cause for great rejoicing. So rejoice in the Lord always. Again I say, rejoice. That's what the Lord would have you do. And so today, maybe even in the midst of tears, maybe in the midst of a sorrowing heart, rejoice. Open your heart. Receive what God would have you receive. It's always good being with you Monday through Friday at the same time as we discuss issues of importance to your life and faith. I ask the Lord to bless you this weekend, that it would be a weekend full of him and full of his grace and full of his blessings. And so, my dear friends, until we are together again, let's pray for each other. Let's walk the way together, and let's rejoice in the Lord together. God bless you now. Bye-bye.

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6: A warm welcome to all of you joining us in the United States and the world over as we celebrate our 30th year. We've got a great show for you this evening. If you'd like to comment, send me an X post. I'm at Raymond Arroyo and always at Arroyo Grande Show on YouTube. A new generation will have a chance to see Mel Gibson's The Passion of the Christ when it returns to U.S. theaters in September. The Passion will be shown on the big screen for the first time in over 20 years. It's been digitally remastered, and it includes an exclusive sneak peek of the highly anticipated The Resurrection of the Christ, Part 1, which will be released in theaters this upcoming May. Faith leaders, including Cardinals Burke and Mueller, visited the Resurrection set and reflected on the power of The Passion of the Christ.
7: The Passion is more than a film.
8: And I really felt that I had witnessed the crucifixion of the Lord Jesus Christ.
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6: This really is a great opportunity, remarkable, to share the power of Christ's sacrifice and prepare your family or parish to see the resurrection next year. I know groups and a bunch of young people are getting groups together to go. And that special preview of Mel's new resurrection film may feature a familiar face in the theaters. The Passion of the Christ returns to theaters September 10th. Through the 17th. For tickets and showtimes in your area, go to fathomentertainment.com. And next week, September 3rd, in anticipation of the re-release, we'll be revisiting some of our classic interviews from the set of the Passion of the Christ. Do not miss that. I just looked at them the other day. They're really special. The Pope says the Vatican II liturgical reforms were necessary to make Mass more accessible. But halfway around the world, young Catholics with no memory of the old Mass are running towards it anyway. For more on this, I'm joined by priest of the Diocese of Charleston and author of a fascinating new book, Bloodshed and Blessing, Stories of Sacrifice from Ancient Altars to the Holy Mass. Please welcome back to the program, Father Dwight Longnecker. Father, thank you for being here. Before we get to Bloodshed and Blessing, this week at the General Audience, Pope Leo closed out his catechesis on the Vatican II document dealing with the liturgy. He said the Council Fathers revised the liturgical books precisely in order to make it more accessible. And he cited a letter from Paul VI from 1962 to justify that. Is accessibility, Father, really the animating principle behind the reform, do you think?
12: No, but it is an important issue. And I think it's difficult for us in this first quarter of the 21st century to actually put ourselves back into the mindset and the understanding of Catholics in the post-war period, you know, 50 or 60, 70 years ago. I think at that time, in the 1960s, 50s and 60s, the church fathers were very concerned to try to move the church into the modern age and make the Mass, mm-hmm. the timeless Mass, accessible for modern people. So the Pope is trying to echo those sentiments and those motivations, I think.
6: Yeah, Pope Leo ties his argument to paragraph 48 of Sacrosanctum Concilium, that's a Vatican II document on the liturgy, that the faithful should not be strangers or silent spectators at Mass, Father. Does the old rite, the TLM, actually relegate the faithful to silent spectators?
12: I don't know. I'm not particularly a fan or a celebrant of the TLM, but it seems to me that particular question would rely on the individual and their commitment mm-hmm. and their participation in the Mass. And let's face it, a lot of people in the Novus Ordo Mass and a lot of people probably in the TLM are not as involved as they should be and not participating as mm-hmm. much as they should be.
6: Yeah. The Pope also said that a correct understanding of reform, quote, enables us to reject the abuses that followed the Council, where its principles have been taken to extremes or misunderstood. In your experience offering the Mass, Father, where do you see the gap between what the Council actually called for and what eventually became the Mass of Vatican II in many parishes?
12: Well, I know. I can only speak for what we do in our own parish, in Our Lady of the Rosary in Greenville, South Carolina. We celebrate the Novus Ordo Mass, but we do so informed by the TLM, informed by mm-hmm. the traditional Latin Mass. So we celebrate Ad Orientem, facing the priest praying in the same direction as the people. Most of the people will kneel at the altar to receive communion on the tongue. And so we have a high level of reverence, but it's the Novus Ordo, but it's celebrated right. informed by the old Mass, and therefore a very reverent and a very traditional-looking Mass.
6: Well, and that, Father, actually, we're going to do a whole episode of the Prayerful Posse on this on my podcast next week. This is actually, because I've been reading the documents of Vatican II themselves, that is actually closer to what the Council was calling for. You know, they didn't
12: well,
6: need
12: I believe
6: a,
12: so,
6: a,
12: yeah.
6: a total transformation. That kind of happened in time through, you know, various permissions throughout the late 60s, early 70s. And you know, now yeah. we've got people dancing and doing surfboarding down the aisle. I don't know where all that came from, where that was called for. But halfway around the world in Hanoi, young Vietnamese Catholics, most of them in their 20s and 30s, according to reports, are gathering in private homes for the traditional Latin Mass and teaching themselves liturgical Latin. One young leader said what drew him wasn't nostalgia. It was Gregorian chant and silence, Father. Why do you think that generation, with zero memory of an old Mass, they're not lost in nostalgia, why are they leaning into this and rediscovering it?
12: We find the same thing in South Carolina, in the buckle of the Bible Belt, if you like, that wow. we have a lot of young people coming to our OCIA class. We have 70 already signed up for this year. We welcomed over 50 into the parish last year, and we're a relatively small parish. But these are young people, a lot of young men, who are coming, and they're valuing the traditional Catholic worship, not the TLM in our case, but traditional Novus Ordo. Mm-hmm. And yeah. they're basically saying things like, in this troubled, fast-changing world, we're looking for stability, we're looking for tradition, and here's the Catholic Church, which has been here for 2,000 years. So that's what they're attracted to, and that's why they're attracted to it. To your other point, I think a lot of priests in the post-Vatican II period took this idea of making the Mass accessible, and they understood it to mean we have to make it relevant. Therefore, they began to celebrate Mass with what I call the game show approach to celebration. You know, Father Fabulous coming down and telling lots of jokes and being really folksy. And that's really passé. I mean, that's now dated. And whenever you try to make anything relevant, it soon becomes dated and irrelevant. That's why people are returning to the traditional celebrations of the Mass and traditional Novus Ordo celebrations.
13: Yeah. The Diocese of Charlotte just ordained, Father, its largest class of priests in 54 years. 10 men, 8 of them out of parishes tied to the traditional Mass. What is this generation actually hungry for, do you think? I mean, you mentioned stability a moment ago. Why are these priests coming?
12: I think they're also interested and wanting and longing to actually rejuvenate Catholicism as tradition has given it to us. As a convert from evangelicalism, when I came into the Catholic Church, I wanted it to look Catholic. I wanted it to worship in a Catholic way. I didn't need any more Protestant worship. I was moving away from that to something which I wanted to look identifiably Catholic and traditionally Catholic. And I think the younger generation want that too. Certainly in my experience in our parish, I mean, our young people, we've started an upper school in the parish, and our young people, our high school students, meet every morning on their own at 7 o'clock to sing the Divine Office.
13: Amazing. In a new interview published this week in Il Giornale, it was reported by Diane Montagna, Cardinal Robert Sarah called Pope Francis's restrictions on the old rite neither wise nor respectful toward Benedict XVI. Is that a fair read of what Traditionis Custodis did to Benedict's legacy, do you think, Father?
12: I couldn't be drawn on commenting on Cardinal Sarah's works, but I've always had great respect for him, and I'm sure what he's saying is speaking from a much more educated and experienced point of view than mine. All I can say is that if only our bishops and our priests would understand that this desire for the TLM would be satisfied if more and more priests simply celebrated the Novus Ordo in a traditional manner.
13: Mm-hmm. No, I think Benedict had it right. The old rite and the new rite side by side. There's a mutual enrichment there that I think was happening organically and beautifully, and it's a pity that was stopped. Hopefully we can return to something like that. There was peace in the valley, Father, when that was happening, and you see the good fruit of it. These young people are drawn to those traditional practices and postures and sounds. Why not make them available to them? Give the people what they want, you know, synodal. Let's be really synodal. I want to turn to the new book, Bloodshed and Blessing, Stories of Sacrifice from Ancient Altars to the Holy Mass. You open with 10 stories, including the Aztecs and the Vikings, all of whom offered real blood sacrifice, Father. Why start a book about the Catholic Mass with human sacrifice on a stone altar in what became Mexico?
12: Well, this started because I asked myself, what would one of these young people who are coming to the Catholic Church with perhaps very little background and understanding about the Christian faith at all, what would they make of all this blood sacrifice language that we use all the time? We say things like, we're going to be washed in the blood of the Lamb. Behold the Lamb of God who takes away the sins of the world. This victim, this spotless victim. Quite rightly, they might say, why are we using all of this Stone Age religious language now in the 21st century? What does this mean to modern man? So I went back to look at the 10 examples of ritual sacrifice in the ancient world and drew parallels to the Christian language that we use and asked, why did ancient people do this? What were they thinking? And how does it apply and connect with our own mentality and our own consciousness?
13: You write that there are four forces that drove ancient man to the altar: appeasing divine wrath, expiation, what you call life force integration, and remembrance. Go through each of those for us, Father. And are you essentially saying the instinct behind Aztec sacrifice and the instinct behind the sacrifice of the Mass are similar?
12: Yeah, I think our ancient ancestors were operating in this world in a way they were thinking very differently than we do. They were very integrated mm-hmm. with nature, very integrated with the forces of nature, and they did these things instinctively to try to satisfy the forces of nature. They didn't think through it logically and theologically the way we might. But we can look back into what they did and see what their human instincts were and see that a lot of those same instincts are still operating in our hearts today, even though we mm-hmm. think about it more clearly and more theologically.
13: You lean heavily on René Girard's mimetic theory, the idea that human desire is imitative, which breeds rivalry and what he calls the scapegoat mechanism. Explain yeah. that, and how did Christ's cross break that cycle, Father?
12: Well, it works pretty simply, okay? So that we all sense that something is wrong with us. And then we say, well, it's not my fault because I wouldn't make myself unhappy. Therefore, it must be somebody else's fault. So the next thing is I begin to blame another person for my fault, my unhappiness, even if they're the cause of it or not. I find very often irrationally a target for my blame. And I blame that person, then I begin to actually unload on them. And if I continue to blame them, I consider myself to be right and them to be wrong, for me to be good and for them to be bad. And what do good people do? They fight against bad things. So therefore, as a good person, I start to blame that person and I start to actually want to get rid of that person. This leads me to actually to the state of sacred violence, where I actually might kill that person. And then that leads into ritual violence, where I and my tribe begin doing the same thing over and over again. So this kind of pattern, which I've simplified an awful lot, echoes down through mm-hmm. history, and we see in the Passion of our Lord Jesus Christ this scapegoat mechanism actually being worked out very specifically and very intentionally by the enemies of our Lord, who then crucify him. But the gospel story is that Jesus breaks this sick mechanism from the inside out. He sort of says, you want to blame somebody? Blame me. I can take it. Hmm. He takes it and then breaks it from the inside out with his resurrection.
13: Hmm. You said you wrote this book in response to cancel culture and political tribalism and social media pylons. What happens when a society loses the mass, the one true sacrifice?
12: Well, I believe that the Mass, of course, re-commemorates and brings forward into the present moment that one full final sacrifice on the cross, and that we respond and participate in the Mass at a very deep level, as our ancestors did. But when we stop actually having that transaction taking place at Mass, which is a very deep, sometimes subconscious transaction, then we begin to fall back into that same pattern of blame and scapegoating, which leads to societal violence and leads to violence within the family, within the workplace, within mm-hmm. our own hearts in many different ways.
13: Getting back to liturgy, you write that Catholics on both sides of the liturgy debate are prone to scapegoating each other. I mean, given everything we've discussed tonight, the Pope's commentary on the Vatican II documents regarding the liturgy, the young people in Vietnam drawn to transcendence and tradition, is the Church at risk of doing to itself what you describe pagans doing at the altar?
12: Yeah, I think we all fall back into those patterns when we're not careful. I believe that the celebration of the Mass, therefore, one of the reasons I wrote the book also to focus on sacrifice, is that in the post-Vatican II era, theologians and liturgists were kind of embarrassed by this blood sacrifice theme, and they shifted the focus on the Mass away from sacrifice to the family meal. And that began to reverberate down into all the things that we do. If it's a family meal, Father stands behind the altar and gathers all the family together in a big round church to sing gathering songs. If it's the sacrifice of the Mass, the Father stands facing in the same direction of the people, offering the sacrifice on behalf of the people. And this is, I think, part of the core reason why instinctively young people are turning towards the traditional Mass, because they sense that here is this timeless sacrifice being offered with them and for them, and turning away from the family meal aspect, where perhaps we're all gathered together around the family table and singing campfire songs.
13: Yeah. You know, Benedict XVI told me, Father, in an interview that he thought that the facing east, Ad Orientem, the face, all the people and the priests facing the same way, that there was an ontological correctness about that. That not only were you yes. facing Jesus, where Jesus is going to rise again, but that offering of sacrifice is just one act, all moving together. And that's so true. What do you tell those, and I'll end with this, who perhaps have never contemplated or considered this idea of sacrifice at all? They really just consider this a kind of happy get together, and they often say, and the words are said at Mass, come to the table of the Lord. So it does feel like

0: and why sacrifice is an important understanding of the church and of the liturgy and of the Mass today.
1: Now, it's a fascinating book, Bloodshed and Blessing, Stories of Sacrifice from Ancient Altars to the Holy Mass by Father Dwight Longnecker. Is available now at bookstores everywhere and online, and you can go to his website at dwightlongnecker.com. Thank you, Father. President Trump has just issued an executive order renaming Lake Ontario Lake America as 50% tariffs and personal insults fly between Washington and Ottawa, Canada. Has this rupture between two of the closest allies gone too far? Plus, the province of Alberta will vote in October to consider leaving the Canadian Confederation. Could it actually happen? For analysis, we turn to historian, publisher, columnist, and founder of the National Post newspaper and Hollinger International in Canada. Welcome back to the program, Lord Conrad Black. Conrad, thank you for being here. Prime Minister Mark Carney says Canada is now, quote, at war with the United States over tariffs. And Ontario's Premier Doug Ford told the president, in his words, to kiss his posterior. Lord Black, is this rupture between two of these very close allies actually necessary? And what do you think President Trump is doing here?
2: It's certainly not necessary, and it's regrettable. And if you don't mind me saying so, I think you Americans underestimate the ability of Canada to be inconvenient to you. I mean, it's clear that the government here is targeting these sanctions, which come on in the middle of the week following next, September 8th, I think, directly at places like Maine and Michigan. And the last thing any sane person anywhere in the Western world needs is the loopy Democratic candidates in those states running for the Senate to be elected. It's not my place to say to the extent to which vote might be influenced by these tariffs, but you note that Senator Collins has said she opposes the president's policy in this matter. The fact is, and I've had the ability to say this to the president personally since I've known him a long time, and I speak of him sometimes, that I think he is mistreating Canada. You don't have a trade deficit with us if you don't count the oil you buy at a knockdown price and then sell on to third parties at a big profit. And Canada is a fair trading country. You're right to complain about our supply management system, and you certainly were right to demand we raise our defense budget, which we're doing. But I told the president that I thought that when he started out, when he was president-elect, predicting these tariffs would be imposed by the U.S. and assimilated our conduct to that of Mexico, it was an outrage. We don't have gangs like that. We're not trying to slave traffic millions of people into the U.S. and bringing with them completely unacceptable quantities of lethal drugs. And we're a fair trading country. Now, with that said, once Trump got going about the 51st state, he really stirred it up here. I mean, it is amusing in a way, but I don't know how well you know Canada, Raymond, but the fact is many Canadians are slightly self-conscious about the fact that it is a very subtle distinction between a Canadian and an American, I mean, if it's English-speaking Canadian, not talking about Quebec now, an English-speaking Canadian and an American from a northern state, say Minneapolis and Toronto or Vancouver and Seattle or something like that. And this is a bit of a touchy issue in Canada, where people are generally pro-American, but concerned that this is a different country. And it is. Appearances are deceiving. It's psychologically quite different. And, we don't have a revolutionary tradition, so we don't have the relaxed view of proliferation of firearms that you do. And we don't have the legacy of slavery, not because of any virtue, but there was no commercial reason to have slaves here because we had no tropical crops to harvest. So we don't have that legacy of residual hostility and antagonism. It's a different country, but a friendly one. And this is just very unfortunate. I'm a strong supporter of the president's. I write in the United States and elsewhere, and I'm generally very supportive of him, but I think he has made a mistake here.
1: As recently as August 18th, the president posted that a deal was supposedly done. He even suggested, Conrad, that the Keystone Pipeline project

0: project would be resurrected. Then 10 days later, everything collapsed, with Mr. Carney citing last-minute demands that he considered unfair and uneconomic. What really happened at the table, do you think, and did the prime minister make the right call walking away from that deal?
1: This is, of course, the key issue. And even in my things I've written in this country, supporting the general Canadian position, but expressing a desire for a less histrionic formulation of it, the opposition party, Conservative Party, which came very close in the last election, has asked for Parliament to be convoked, which it normally is not sitting at this time of year, and has asked for the publication of the term cited by the United States that the Prime Minister invoked in order to break up the negotiations. And until we see that, I don't know, so I'm just guessing. I would have thought that the Prime Minister, Mark Carney, would not lie to the country on an issue like that. It would be too dangerous because it would undoubtedly come out before the next election, and that would be too damaging. But I think we're probably in an area where there's a legitimate difference of opinion, where, you know, where the United States took a position it thought was justified, and he thought it wasn't justified, he, Carney. But until we see what actually allegedly caused this breakup, this not a continuation of negotiations that hadn't been completed yet, but actually the rather dramatic act of saying negotiations are over, we're imposing our own retaliatory sanctions, until we see that, we don't know. But would I bet the ranch on Carney being absolutely a straight arrow in this? No, I would not. But I don't want to be unfair to him.
0: Well, the U.S. has now levied 50% tariffs on roughly $20 billion worth of Canadian goods. Ottawa's dollar-for-dollar retaliation is set to land on September 8th. What does Canada actually stand to lose in a prolonged fight with the U.S., if anything? And might it stand against something? Should
1: here
0: it outlast
1: the pressure?
0: You get into
1: a complicated area. Obviously, tariffs cost what they cost. Now, if we keep escalating, goodness knows where it will all end. We'll have absurd costs on imported items in both countries. But if it stops here, it's a bit painful, but it's bearable. The worst problem is already in place in the steel and aluminum industries. But if we keep escalating, you know, we provide 25% of your aluminum, and we do provide all of your imported electricity. Now, that's only about 1% of the electricity, but that still serves 3.5 million Americans. And you know, all sorts of bad things could happen here. It could literally become these two distinguished countries acting like two children in a sandbox, throwing sandballs at each other. And surely we can do better than that. But somebody has got to initiate that. But you get into another area that's, I think, not much appreciated in the U.S., and it's understandable that it isn't. Canadians are capable, and Carney's playing this card, of turning this into a great test of Canada's strength, sovereignty, and legitimacy. And Trump's making it easy for him by these insulting remarks about the 50%. And look, we've got 41 million people here. We are a G7 country. And we're not going to be treated like Delaware or Wyoming or something. And this does bother Canadians. Everything's to proportion. No one doubts the correlation of forces between the U.S. and Canada, but why bother doing it?
0: Yeah, well, you spoke earlier of kicking and throwing things in a sandbox. This was the president in the Oval Office today. Watch.
2: So this is Lake Ontario in Canada and in the United States, but we're going to make a little change. We're going to call it something different than Lake Ontario. We're going to call it Lake America, and all it takes is a good pen and some intelligence. So Lake Ontario, that's gone. Lake America. So now we have a lake, and now we have a gulf. Because we have the Gulf of America, and now we have Lake America, without the of. Thank you very much, everybody. Enjoy. Lake America.
0: So he signed this executive order, Conrad, renaming Lake Ontario. Your reaction to that provocative rename, and how do you think it goes down in Canada among the people?
1: Well, they don't like it, you know, and obviously they don't like it. But in a way, it's amusing. Most Canadians, I think, would not find it particularly hilarious. But as I say, my suggestion is we announce that we're now referring to the lake where Chicago's at the south end of it as Lake Canada. But, I think some would find it amusing, but most would think it was just another annoying act of Trump's to make us feel like an absurd group of people who just didn't happen to our great misfortune to be Americans, and we're not a serious country. And Canadians, most of them, are sensitive on that issue. I mean, it is, in fact, one of the world's 10 or 12 most important countries, and it's rather a successful country. And, I said to our mutual dear friend, Laura Ingraham, I sent her an email after a program last night saying that she shouldn't be quite so dismissive of the Canadian view. She's bought the line that Carney had a temper tantrum. Well, there's more to it than that. I mean, do you really need to tell a country you're having a trade disagreement with that they should be a state? It's one single state of the U.S. with a population bigger than California's, and they don't really make it as a country? I mean, it is unnecessarily annoying. I mean, not to me. I think it's a comedy in many ways, but most Canadians are not so philosophical.
0: I have to say, I find it funny, too, but I see the international repercussions and the Canadian repercussions of this, which are not good. On October 19th, Albertans are voting on a non-binding referendum that could open the door to a future vote on separation from Canada. Now, Lord Black, does this movement have any real chance? I mean, could Alberta survive as an independent nation? I know you're a Quebec boy. They tried this a number of times. Didn't work out so well.
1: This is a little more complicated. Quebec tried a trick question twice. It was, do you want to eat your cake and still have it in front of you? The question wasn't, do you want to secede? It was, do you authorize negotiations to create independence with association? Do you want all the good things of Canada, but exchange embassies with the rest of the world? Well, the population didn't even vote yes for that. And the current polls in Quebec are 70-30 against independence. And the separatist leader there, who may win the election that's about to be called, which doesn't mean the province is separate, has said that he won't hold a referendum until Trump is retired, which shows what a farce it is, that we have to wait for the American president to retire before this ridiculous separatist leader in Quebec is going to put that question, and they can't win there. On Alberta, it's different. The issue is their ability to export oil and gas. It's in that sense the Texas of Canada. That's where the oil and gas is. And if they seceded, yes, they would be a howling success. They could abandon income taxes, never accept another telephone call from Ottawa, and they'd be the most prosperous country in the world. They'd be the greatest petro state in the world. 5 million people, rich country, great ranching country, manufacturing, and unlimited oil reserves. They would just have to get the oil out through the U.S. So that would work. But Alberta doesn't want a separate. What they want is pipelines to both coasts, to stay in Canada and export their oil and gas. And the prime minister, who was one of these echo geeks before he got this job and was opposed to these things, has said in principle he's happy to have a pipeline. So I, the answer to your question is no. There's no way the separatists will win that vote in a few weeks. But if the government, federal government, flip-flops and says, no dice, Alberta, you're not exporting anything, then they would secede. Yeah. And furthermore, they'd be right to secede. But that's not going to happen. We're not committing suicide up here.
0: Okay, I need to talk about something so important that I've been tracking for a while here, and I've been wanting to get your opinion on this. An historic house of worship in New Brunswick. A 68-year-old man's been arrested and charged with arson. Now, a recent study, Conrad, by the MacDonald Laurier Institute found arson attacks on Canadian churches have more than doubled since 2021. Nearly 100 churches have been damaged and destroyed, and fewer than 4% of those cases are prosecuted. What is driving, first of all, these church burnings, Lord Black?
1: Yeah, well, it is an outrage. And that institute, McDonald Laurier, does do a good job. And I'm glad to see their people getting on television on foreign news broadcasts a lot more. I spoke at their anniversary the other day. The answer here is a distinctly Canadian one. It is completely misplaced hostility over the alleged role of the various churches, the whole range of Christian churches, Catholic, Protestant, and even some Orthodox. Their alleged historical mistreatment of Native people, what we used to call Indians. And this has been wildly exaggerated. And my own theory, which I've propagated up here, is that this is Canada's attempt, as it usually imitates the U.S., since we never had slavery here. I mean, there were 60 slaves in French Canada when the British took over, but they had a system for working themselves into a state of emancipation, and it was canceled. Mm-hmm. And it was canceled in English Canada in 1791, when there were only a few thousand people here. And we never had it other than the native people enslaving other native tribes. Mm-hmm. And that was abolished too. So our imitation is, since we can't complain about that and demand reparations for slaves' descendants, is to invent this myth, which the native victimhood industry has very wisely exploited, that we attempted genocide against the native people, the indigenous people, which is rubbish, absolute rubbish. Mm-hmm. And it reached the point where, on the supposition, the unsubstantiated supposition, that 200 native children who were attending a native residential school had died, and they were secretly buried 150 years ago. On this basis, the former Prime Minister Justin Trudeau lowered the Canadian flag everywhere in the world, our embassies everywhere, for 6 months in shame. And it then emerged that no such thing happened. There are no graves there. There are no people there. Right. There are no Indian people, nothing, not groundhogs. It's a fraud. And we had our flags down all over the world. My friends in London were going through Trafalgar Square and say, has every ex-prime minister in Canada died in sequence? What's the flag down for? This is what we did. It was in that atmosphere that coups, and all countries have them, go out and burn these churches down. It is not a profound movement. It's a freakish movement, and there is finally a turning of the tide and a recognition that we've gone completely overboard in flagellating ourselves about the treatment of natives. They went to these residential schools because the native population was so scattered. We couldn't have a school for every five native children. So they had to live in the schools. So they then confected all these stories about mistreatment of the natives. Well, there must have been some. There are some teachers always in every system that do abuse the children. But that wasn't our policy. And they took down statues of the founder of our country, John A. Macdonald, who was a great statesman and acknowledged to be so by Lincoln and Palmerston and Gladstone and Disraeli as contemporaries. They took down his statue, and he gave the vote to the natives. I mean, he did nothing but help them. So that's just a single, fatuous Canadian bit of nonsense that is now ending.
0: Wow. What's the state of faith in Canada before I leave you? And is there any, the first instinct is people think this is religious combat being played out in these arsons.
1: No. Absolutely. Well, the Roman Catholics are about half the population. But the French, who used to be extremely devout and maintained a very high birth rate, that will stop in a minute. They secularized about 50 years ago, and their birth rate came down. And in order to maintain an adequate number of French Canadians in the country to be politically influential, they've admitted a great many Haitians and Lebanese and Moroccans. Now, their French is something that would startle a member of the French Academy, but in theory, they speak French. But they have no interest in Quebec nationalism, so separatism in that problem is declining. But in religious terms, it's a not quite as practicing a country as the U.S., but as in the U.S., the Roman Catholics in English Canada are quite strong. They've had that overreaction in Quebec. And the evangelicals are quite strong. The mainline Protestants are slipping, but there's no significant hostility between the religions, whatever, other than this regrettable outbreak of anti-Semitism that's afflicted all our countries.
0: Mm-hmm. Conrad Black, we will leave it there. I thank you for being here. You can follow Conrad on X at Conrad M. Black. Thank you, Lord Black.
1: Thank you, Ryan. Good to see you.
0: Over on the Arroyo Grande podcast, after recording this latest episode, I kept thinking, please release me, let it go. I sat down with legendary singer Engelbert Humperdinck for a wide-ranging conversation about his extraordinary career, his mysterious 50-year feud with Tom Jones, his friendship with Elvis Presley, and the role his faith and prayer played during his late wife Patricia's battle with Alzheimer's. He's 90 years old. Can you believe that? He's got a new album, Faithful, out, and he's on a world tour. The full Arroyo Grande episode featuring Engelbert Humperdinck is on YouTube at Arroyo Grande Show or wherever you get your podcasts, Spotify, Apple, iHeart. 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Also, we have a major interview coming, including next week's show. 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You won't want to miss it. You've got to see it, and everybody will be talking about it. And this week's Prayerful Posse is a must-see. 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This week, Christopher Nolan brings his version of Homer's The Odyssey to theaters nationwide. My next guest is about to release his own examination of Homer, a Catholic look at the epic poem and its surprising hold on the American soul. He's a professor of political science at the University of Notre Dame and author of American Odyssey, What an Ancient Story Reveals About Our Divided Souls. Please welcome Dr. Patrick Deneen to the show. Patrick, thanks for being here. Why, 2,800 years later, is the story of Odysseus still so gripping and relevant to Western audiences, Patrick?
3: Yeah, it's among the oldest stories in the world, and yet also the most contemporary. You have a story about a man who has traveled the known world, seen incomprehensible sights, encountered gods and beasts, mythical creatures, all variety of possible imaginary creatures. And all along, what he desperately wants is to return home. And so this is a story both about human restlessness, the desire to explore and to know and to encounter the unknown, a very Augustinian theme of restlessness, one might add, but also that desire finally to rest at home. And of course, it's a pre-Christian story, but nevertheless, one that I think resonates for those of us who live in a Christian and a post-Christian world. Mm-hmm.
0: You argue in this book that it isn't nostalgia driving this appetite, that it's actually recognition. What is it specifically about the American character that responds to this ancient poem in the way it does?
3: So I think in many ways the ancient poem sets up a dynamic that is, you could say, has been intensified in its realization in the kind of westernmost part of the story, which is America since its founding. Mm-hmm. This is a country, of course, that's founded by people who traveled from elsewhere to come to a new world. And so it is about that restless spirit of discovery. And the American character is, of course, among its most iconic forms is the pioneer, the explorer, the astronaut, the wayfarer, mm-hmm. but also that people came here to make a home. To settle down. We're not only pioneers, we're settlers, and to settle and establish roots. So this story, this very ancient story, I think appeals to us, and we can see, I think, this weekend with the outpouring of people to see this film, mm-hmm. it's not just Christopher Nolan's version, it's a story that speaks to all of us.
0: Yeah. Odysseus is gone 20 years in the story, 10 fighting a war he didn't start, and another 10 trying to get home to the wife who he hasn't laid eyes on since she was young, Penelope. Meanwhile, she's holding off a house full of suitors with nothing but her wits and her loom. What does Homer understand about marriage and fidelity that modern storytelling has simply forgotten?
3: It's remarkable. If we remember, it's not just a war that Odysseus doesn't start. It's a war that's fought over an adultery. Mm. It's Helen, of course, who's not of Troy, who is either abducted or perhaps leaves willingly to join Paris of Troy. And a huge 10-year war is fought over this adultery. And so we can see that what Homer is portraying is that disturbance in the home necessarily leads to disturbance in the polity and in the cosmic order of things, that there's a connection between something we see as so private and something that is so profoundly public as a kind of world-engulfing war, as it was perceived at the time, and that the war can, in a sense, only be truly finished when peace and order and stability is restored in the home. And this is why, of course, Penelope is such a central character. She's the anti-Helen. She is the faithful wife who defends the home and remains ready for the return of her husband. And so the war ends not on the plains of Troy. It ends, in a sense, in the bed of Odysseus and his wife, Penelope.
0: Yeah, you know, that's a great point you raised, Patrick, and it makes me think of something the Pope said a few weeks ago. He was asked about sexual morality, and he said, well, that's not the most important morality. You know, I want us to consider justice and freedom of speech and all of that. But actually, what you're saying here and what Homer is saying is that is the most important morality because it's foundational to everything else.
3: Right. Yeah. There's no drawing some kind of a line between those things. That what we certainly see is that justice can only be achieved when there's justice in the home. Mm. And the disorder of adultery and the disorder of infidelity to the marital ties can't be contained simply to the walls, four walls of a home. If we see disturbance in our political order today, in our social and moral order, I think it's fair to say that there's a straight line between, you could say, the immorality that now seems to define the sexual domain, and what we see now in the streets and in the polity at large.
0: Boy, yeah, is that insightful. You're so right. Look, there's real temptation in this story, too. Calypso offers Odysseus an island paradise, immortality, with no consequences. He turns it all down for his wife and, you know, his little kingdom. What is Homer saying about sacrifice and what really matters in life through that moment?
3: Yeah, so one of the things I really emphasize in the book is that the Odyssey is in some ways the primer on what it is to be a human, that always and everywhere humans are tempted to be less than human or more than human. We could say this is to be beastly or to attempt to be like gods. And Odysseus is quite good at resisting, in a way, both of these temptations. He's not perfect, but on the one hand, he resists the temptation of the lotus eaters, right, the kind of exist in a drug-like stupor that, you know, we know well from, you know, those who want to just simply play video games and smoke marijuana all day. But he's also really quite remarkable in doing something that very few mortals can do, which is to decline the offer of immortality. And I think really what the driving force of all of this is that he remains human by keeping his eye on going home, on his fidelity and his ultimately his commitment to Penelope, his son, his kingdom, his home.
0: Yeah, so really, that it's not a house he's going back to, but home. And I guess after 250 years in our nation, why does that theme of homecoming and moral order resonate more than this incredible journey that he goes on?
3: Well, I think in one way it's a coincidence that the film and the 250th celebration of our Declaration of Independence both are occurring in the same month. At a deeper level, it's very fitting, and it feels almost as if it could have been planned, it might have been.
0: Yeah.
3: Because, of course, Americans are the restless people. We're always looking for more. We are a very pioneering, innovative people. But ultimately, I think all of our journeying, our pioneering, our exploring is about making homes. And we have maybe a temptation to forget that as we celebrate American freedom, American independence, American liberty. We need to remember also that it's about American commitment and duty and sacrifice, and that our nation rests on, you know, our freedom rests on our capacity to be creatures of commitment and obligation and duty.
0: Yeah, and this anniversary affords us the occasion to talk about Jefferson and Adams and so many of the founders who read Homer in Greek. How directly did the Odyssey, do you think, influence their thoughts about self-governance, exile, and the character required to sustain a republic?
3: Well, all of the great founders were familiar with the classical tradition, and all of the figures of the classical tradition were deeply steeped in the Iliad and the Odyssey. Homer was, in a sense, their sacred text. And so I think it's fair to say that the familiarity with the classical tradition simply meant familiarity with the deepest teachings of the Odyssey. So I think it's fair to say that even where there's not a direct line of influence, I mean, they could quote the Odyssey, they could quote the Iliad. But what we could say is that effort to be a human being in a world of temptation, of bestial and godlike temptations, they knew well that a government that sought especially to elevate us in virtue without promoting the idea that we could make ourselves into gods, that's a deeply classical set of lessons that they certainly were bringing to bear.
0: And it was part of the shared culture that the whole world at the time, or learned men, read society. They were reading from that common lexicon of classics. So it informed not only their culture, their manners, their way of being, but the way they saw the world, which is, I think, we have so many competing narratives now in our culture, and so few that we agree on. It's why you see all that disharmony among people and the disunity we see in our own country. But I love the way you trace that same pattern of homecoming through quintessential American works like The Wizard of Oz, Huck Finn, It's a Wonderful Life, and so many others. What does it tell you that American storytellers keep reaching back to these Homerian themes and structures?
3: Yeah, so I think that's exactly right, Raymond. I try to pair various themes that are central in the Odyssey to iconic texts and films in the American tradition in order to demonstrate that we are very much under the same set of sort of, you could say, literary cultural influences, even if we don't recognize their Homeric elements. They're part of our lexicon. Right. And I simply just wanted to reconnect that, you know, sort of what we see as iconic American cultural landmarks with this very old text. I think people maybe could feel intimidated or somehow it's old and strange and no longer relevant. And yet I think by connecting a text like the Odyssey about, which is combines the idea that there's somewhere over the rainbow that might be better with the, of course, the mantra that there's no place like home. Well, is there any more Odyssean theme in our own tradition than what's articulated by Dorothy Gale?
0: Yeah. I want to talk for a moment about the Christopher Nolan film. Now, I know you haven't seen it, but the cast alone is sort of creating its own cultural skirmish. Lupita Nyong'o has been cast as Helen of Troy. Trans actor Elliot Page is Odysseus's cousin. There's a liberal use of modern vernacular and profanity weaved in the Bronze Age Ithaca in the film. They all speak English. The defense is that this is proof that Homer belongs to everybody, like Shakespeare. Your thoughts on that argument and approach?
3: Yeah, in fact, I haven't seen the film. I've read some reviews at this point. In fact, some people who were suspicious have said the film is nevertheless very powerful. I would just say, I think we should be in some ways grateful, in spite of what might be real blunders and regrettable blunders, that this has been an occasion where now we're here talking about the Odyssey. And we're able to talk about it substantively beyond whatever Nolan does with the film. If this film encourages people to go back and read the text and to think about the text and to reflect on its lessons, then we can say the movie, whatever its failings, was successful at least in promoting people to return to the roots of Western civilization, and that should be celebrated.
0: Yeah, no, I've heard some and read some reviews now where people are saying the whole film is in some ways a Trojan horse, and that Christopher Nolan is mixing it up here, deceiving the audience, deceiving the Academy, deceiving everybody in some ways, the way Odysseus does in the, you know, as the central thrust of the movie. He is a trickster, and that really is his modus operandi throughout the entire poem.
3: Yeah, that's right. Of course, he is the one who devises the Trojan horse, and he is known for his deceitfulness, his wiliness, his ability to be a trickster. I think in some ways you could say the Odyssey presents a form of heroism that doesn't rely, as the Iliad does often. The Iliad relies on the ideal of kind of strength, aristocratic force. Mm-hmm. The Odyssey is a text that celebrates intelligence, and it celebrates fidelity and loyalty, and especially fidelity and loyalty of ordinary people. And I think this should be underscored, that this is a text, of course, about figures who are royal aristocrats like Odysseus, like Penelope, but also some of its heroes include a swineherd and a servant woman, ordinary people. And I think it's necessary to underscore that this is the first time in Western literature we can say we see the inklings of the idea that you should be judged not by who you're born to, but by the content of your character. Mm-hmm. And in this case, some of the heroes are not typically hero material as would have existed before. So it's it's a text that I think speaks deeply to our American sense of equality and the inherent nobility that can be seen any human being, no matter their station.
0: Yeah, and the wily rascal, nature of American, the scrappy nature of Americans. American Odyssey, What an Ancient Story, reveals about our divided souls by Patrick Deneen, will be available in bookstores everywhere and online July 21st, and you can pre-order it now on Amazon or wherever you get your books. Patrick, thank you for being here. Hope you'll come back soon.
3: Absolutely. Thank you, Ren.
0: That is all the time we have for now. Be sure to catch us next week. Until then, we'll be scouting the world over for all that is seen and unseen. On behalf of the staff and crew of EWTN News, thank you for watching. I'm Raymond Arroyo. Bye now.
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0: Jesus asks his apostles an important question. Who do people say that I am? They go on to list the different opinions that are floating around. Opinions, opinions, opinions. We're beset by a tyranny of opinions. Everybody knows best about just about everything. Yet we long for the truth. We were made for the truth. Ultimately, Simon Peter gets the right answer. You are the Christ, the Son of the living God. Jesus commends his response, but identifies its source. Flesh and blood has not revealed this to you, but your heavenly Father. The truth that we desire, the truth that we need, comes from God. It has been revealed to us in Jesus Christ through the teaching authority of the church. Our faith is based on divine revelation, and that's why dissent is so poisonous. It undermines the very foundation of everything that we believe. Your challenge this week is to consider whether there is a teaching that you have a hard time with or haven't accepted. Pray for the gift of faith and lean into it.
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4: Welcome to Vatican Insider. Well, here we are at the end of summer and vacation and travel time. During the summer, I brought you to some of the places one should see and visit in and around Rome, such as Vatican City State, Castel Gandolfo, the Papal Palace and Gardens, and the Vatican Observatory. I even dedicated a segment to how Italians celebrate the lazy, hazy days of August, Ferragosto. This week is probably our last guided tour for a while, but I'm going to bring you to some of the most celebrated landmarks of Rome and Vatican City, visited by millions of tourists every year. The amazing, mysterious, historical catacombs. Part one of that story aired last week, so stay tuned for part two after the news this week. And now some of the top news stories. Sunday, August 23rd. Actually, it was another interesting and nonstop weekend for Pope Leo, starting with his day-long travels on Saturday to the Republic of San Marino, and then on to Rimini on the Adriatic shore of Italy for the 47th Meeting of Friendship Among Peoples, the annual week-long conference organized by Communion and Liberation, and ending with his appearance Sunday at the Angelus. Now Saturday in San Marino, the world's oldest republic, Leo first met with the civil authorities, offering his gratitude to the captains regent, the two joint heads of state, a tradition that dates to 1243. He praised San Marino for offering an example of good politics aimed at the care of the human person. The Holy Father also met men and women religious and ecclesial authorities. Later Saturday in Rimini, Leo XIV addressed the Communion and Liberation Gathering, urging those present to love the Church, always love the Church, love and preserve her unity. Such a strong cheer greeted those words that the Pope repeated them twice more. Leo's main theme was fraternity rooted in the shared dignity of every person as a child of God. He said that peace grows when people meet, listen, and build friendships across political, cultural, and religious divisions. In his words, before borders and institutions, there are always persons. The Pope asked young people to put themselves on the front line, to resist despair, and to become credible agents of change. He celebrated Mass at Rimini's port for 25,000 people before returning to Rome. Sunday at the Angelus. Leo XIV urged Christians to daily cultivate and renew a personal relationship with Jesus, rather than relying only on inherited beliefs, common assumptions, or religious certainty. Believers should encounter Christ personally, know him more deeply, and allow friendship with him to transform both their lives and the world. Also Sunday at the Angelus, Pope Leo XIV urged international care for people affected by the Ebola outbreak in the Democratic Republic of Congo and for victims of a mining incident in the Central African Republic. Monday, August 24th, in a message signed by the Vatican Secretary of State, Cardinal Pietro Parolin, the Pope sent his greetings to the Methodist and Waldensian churches at the opening of their synod. In particular, he reflected on artificial intelligence, emphasizing the need to advance technology without allowing the human heart to regress. AI had been a central theme of the day preceding the opening of the Synod's activities. The Synod agenda includes a wide range of issues, including peace, social justice, ecumenism, human rights, the protection of vulnerable people, sustainability, and the challenges facing Christian witness in today's world. Also August 24th, in an address to members of the Military Ordinariate of Portugal, Pope Leo encouraged them to find strength in the Lord in order to fulfill their missions with humility, knowing that humans are not self-sufficient. Every day, each of you has the noble mission of defending the sovereignty of your homeland and the rule of law, safeguarding the security of your fellow citizens, and protecting them from injustice. Leo extended his greetings to all the members, Christian and non-Christian alike, of the Army, Air Force, Navy, National Republican Guard, and Public Security Police in Portugal. He also remembered two young soldiers who had passed away on Friday, August 21st. Also August 24th, in a meeting with members of the Marsodeto Federation, a Spanish NGO that supports people with intellectual abilities and cerebral palsy, Pope Leo XIV reminded the group that seeing Christ in the lives of the weakest and most vulnerable enables us to grow as a human and Christian society. He said the Federation's work is undoubtedly an arduous task involving much hidden work that no one sees and that only God can reward. However, he stressed, it is a mission that is deeply gratifying to find in the face of each person Jesus Christ himself. Tuesday, August 25th, the Vatican announced that Pope Leo XIV will celebrate Mass for the World Day of Prayer for Creation on September 1st in the Pontifical Gardens of Castel Gandolfo. Now, Pope Leo had spent Monday night and all day Tuesday in Castel Gandolfo, but returned to Rome Tuesday evening. Also Tuesday, Pope Leo sent greetings to participants in Italy's 76th National Liturgical Week. He called on the Church to strengthen the relationship between catechesis and liturgical celebration, so that Christian initiation may lead people to Christ. He said such unity between catechesis and celebration marked the Church from its beginnings, when the first Christians devoted themselves to the apostles' teaching and fellowship, to the breaking of bread, and to prayer. Leo therefore invited Christian communities to return to this source by strengthening the value of the liturgy in Christian formation. Wednesday, August 26th, at the General Audience in St. Peter's Basilica, Pope Leo led the final catechesis on the Second Vatican Council's Constitution on the Sacred Liturgy, Sacrosanctum Concilia. He highlighted the reasons the Council Fathers promoted a liturgical reform, noting that reform is a constant process of development across the centuries. However, Leo stressed the important distinction to be made between the divine immutable elements and the human elements, which may undergo various modifications. In addition, he said, the need arose at the time of the Council for the faithful to celebrate the liturgies more consciously and actively, not as strangers and silent spectators, but participating fully in the salvific mystery. Pope Leo told recently confirmed young people at his general audience that the Holy Spirit is a light to let shine each day, recalling that this week the Church commemorates Saints Augustine and Monica. And at the end of the audience, Pope Leo said he spiritually joined Polish pilgrims gathered in Częstochowa to renew the Jasna Góra vows of the Polish nation 70 years after they were first made in 1956. Leo said, "May the program of society's moral renewal contained in them, through the protection of human life, care for marriage and the family, and the education of children and young people, continue to inspire the building of justice and fraternity." Also Wednesday, meeting with Lutheran bishops from Norway, Pope Leo encouraged all Christians to work together to promote peace and justice in our turbulent times, noting the difficult challenges presented by our world's particularly turbulent period. He said there seems to be an increasing animosity among peoples, evident not only in international conflicts and disputes, but also within individual countries, as demonstrated by the bitterness that frequently characterizes political and social discourse. "We instead need," he said, "to seek out paths of reconciliation and fraternity." Thursday, August 27th, Pope Leo met with participants in a meeting promoted by the Pontifical Council for Latin America, whose topic was addiction in Latin America. Leo encouraged the church to accompany families that undergo the pain of substance abuse, violence, or poverty. He greeted the many people from faith-based centers who work for the accompaniment, prevention, recovery, and integration of young people affected by drugs. And the Pope noted attendees also came from Africa, Asia, Europe, and the Americas. Also Thursday, in a telegram, Pope Leo XIV expressed his sorrow over the loss of life caused by catastrophic flash floods in Nepal, assuring those affected of his spiritual closeness and praying for rescuers searching for hundreds of missing people. Numbers for the dead and missing increase greatly by the hour. Friday, August 28th, Pope Leo met with a delegation from the St. Vincent de Paul Society of the United States, and he recalled the French saint's teaching that prayer and action on behalf of social justice are complementary and inseparable. The Pope encouraged them to deepen their relationship with Jesus Christ so that he may guide their service to those most in need. "By freely offering your God-given gifts and talents," said the Pope, "you give eloquent witness to your faith in service to the building up of the kingdom of God." Also Friday, Pope Leo addressed members of the International Institute of Administrative Services, encouraging them to continue their research in order to find ways and means of contributing to public administration in the humanization of digital technologies, so they may serve life and peace. He also warned of the real risk that humanity could become the victim of the inventions it has created. The Holy See is a member of this group. Also Friday, hours after the death of King Harald of Norway, Pope Leo sent a telegram of condolences to King Haakon VIII upon the death of his father. "Mindful of many years of devoted service to the realm, which I hope will continue to bear fruit," said the Pope, "I offer the assurances of my prayers for the eternal rest of the late king." Well, those are the top news stories, but now stay here for my special part two, a visit to the catacombs of Rome and Vatican City.
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9: At St. Patrick's Cathedral in New York City, Pope Francis said, "We have to ask ourselves, are we even capable of counting our blessings? If we don't take time to count our blessings, we forget that they're there. Sadly, we tend to do this with the greatest blessings in life. Sure, we thank the person behind the counter who just handed us our change, but when's the last time you told someone that you treasure the gift of his friendship? As silly as it sounds, have you thanked your kids for letting you be their dad? Do you thank your spouse for the gift of her life? Married people can often feel lonely because they get so used to each other that they almost forget that they're not alone. Friends, family, a good meal, a pretty sunset. These are the things that make us super lotto winners. Be sure to cash in. Take a few minutes every day to stop, notice your blessings, and thank God for them. That's where gratitude begins, and joy is never far behind. This is Chris Stefanik from RealLifeCatholic.com on EWTN Radio.
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4: Welcome back to Vatican Insider and to part two of our visit to the amazing, stunning, historical, inspiring, the Catacombs of Rome. Last week, we did a general overview of what catacombs are, how they were built, where they're located. This week, we're going to visit specifically some of the most amazing and mysterious and inspiring of all the catacombs. I begin part two by looking at the number of specific catacombs open in Rome today to the public. Of the seven open to the public, the three most visited are St. Calixtus via Appiantica 102, St. Sebastian via Appiantica 134, and there's also, by the way, the Basilica of the same name at that site, and the Catacombs of Domitilla, Via delle Sette Chiese 282. Now, the other catacombs that are open are Priscilla, St. Lawrence Outside the Walls, St. Agnes, and San Pancrazio. Now, St. Calixtus is the oldest of all the ancient cemeteries. All the popes of the 3rd century, with the exception, oddly enough, of Calixtus himself, as well as three bishops, Optatus, Numidanus, and Urban, are buried here. It is believed that because of disturbances surrounding his martyrdom, Pope St. Calixtus is buried on the Via Aurelia at Calle Poggio. Inscriptions are on the various tombs and identify them as those of martyrs or bishops. One of the most visited crypts here is that of St. Cecilia. In the niche, illuminated by a large skylight, is a copy of the famous statue by Maderno, depicting Cecilia at the moment of her death. The original is in the Basilica Santa Cecilia in Rome's Trastevere neighborhood. Behind the crypts of the popes in St. Cecilia is the vast primitive area of the catacombs, with its series of long, seemingly endless intertwining galleries, some as high as 5 stories, staircases, and 6 fresco cubicula, known as the Cubicula of the Sacraments. And this is where we see numerous references to the sacraments of baptism and the Eucharist. Other martyrs buried here include Tarsicius, Collagerus, and Parthenius. Now, the catacombs of Domitilla contain a number of very large tombs and are, in extension, larger than St. Calixtus. They take their name from the martyr Domitilla, a relative of the Emperor Domitian and daughter of the second consul, Flavius Clemens. She died during the persecutions at the end of the 1st century. In addition to the endless labyrinth of galleries, the most outstanding feature of these catacombs is the large aisled basilica built deep below the surface. The church is dedicated to Saints Nereus and Achilleus, two soldier martyrs who were later honored by Pope Damasus with one of his numerous inscriptions. The surrounding galleries were demolished to make room for the basilica, built between 390 and 395, whose altar was placed over their tombs. The St. Sebastian catacombs were referred to in ancient documents as the memorial of the apostles, as it was on this spot that the Apostles Peter and Paul were first jointly venerated. Their remains had been transferred here from their tombs on the Via Ostiense, St. Paul, and on Vatican Hill, St. Peter, at a time when they were thought to be in considerable danger of profanation. It must be remembered that many relics were considered in danger for several reasons. Either people simply wanted them for themselves, as some reminder or remnant of the saint or martyr they venerated, or, as was the case with civil authorities, especially those who were against the new Christian faith, it was felt that by destroying a relic, they would destroy the faith of the followers. Now, some historians believe there was no element of danger involved for the relics of the apostles, but rather that they were brought here simply because it would be easier to venerate the two great apostles together on their feast day in one single location. The oldest calendar of the Roman Church, in fact,

when during the plague of 680, many of them prayed for his intercession, and they were spared. In fact, Romans dedicated an altar to him in the Church of St. Peter's and James near the Colosseum. Today, the saint's remains are in the chapel dedicated to him in the Basilica of St. Sebastian, the first chapel on your left as you go in, and relics associated with his death are in the chapel on the opposite wall. For a more in-depth look at these particular catacombs, you might want to go back to the story on the Basilica of St. Sebastian. Now, the catacombs of Priscilla are in the northern part of Rome, on the Via Salaria, the one named for the salt quarries. Some of the most ancient and extensive of all the catacombs, the name comes from the owner of the land, a member of the nobility, as we see from the word clarissima on an epitaph. Numerous martyrs were buried here, including Felix, Philip, Crescentius, Prisca et Praxedes, to name but a few. Seven popes were also buried here. Marcellinus, pope from 296 to 308, Marcellus, 308-309, Sylvester I, 314 to 335, one of the 11 longest pontificates in history, by the way, Liberius, 352 to 356, known for building the Basilica of St. Mary Major, which is also known as the Liberian Basilica, Siricius, who was Pope 384 to 99, Celestine, Pope from 422 to 32, and Vigilius, Pope from 537 to 55. Now, the upper level of underground corridors is the most ancient of the network of corridors and contains paintings and stuccos of the earliest Christian art, with scenes from the Old and New Testaments. Noteworthy among the frescoes is that of the breaking of the bread, with its reference to the miracle of the loaves and fishes and to the Eucharistic banquet. There are also two paintings of the Virgin Mary, dating from the first half of the second century, considered the most ancient in existence. In one, Mary is depicted with the child Jesus in her arms, and in the second, she is seated with an angel in front of her, a clear reference to the Annunciation. Now, we must look to Vatican City for two very important sites regarding catacombs, the most oft-quoted and visited being the Scavi, S-C-A-V-I, Italian for excavations. It specifically refers to the ancient Roman necropolis, located between 5 and 12 meters, 16 to 39 feet, directly beneath St. Peter's Basilica. Uncovered during excavations ordered by Pope Pius XII between 1940 and 1949, this underground site, also known as a necropolis, City of the Dead, contains pagan and Christian tombs from the 1st to the 4th centuries. The most celebrated of the burial sites is the tomb of the first pope, St. Peter, located, incredibly enough, immediately below the basilica's main papal altar. Tours are available through the Scavi office. There's also the celebrated necropolis of the Via Triumphalis, an exceptionally well-preserved ancient Roman burial site located on the slopes of Vatican Hill within Vatican territory. Discovered during parking construction in the 1950s and 2000s, it reveals everyday life and pagan funerary customs for Rome's middle and lower classes. Dedicated exclusively to pre-Christian everyday Romans, it features an organized modern walkway system with multimedia displays. Tickets are available through the Vatican Museum's website. Again, that's the Via Triumphalis. There's also a wonderful Vatican website that explains the art of the catacombs. www.catacombeditalia.va. From the end of the 2nd century, an extremely simple art developed in the catacombs, which is in part narrative and in part symbolic. The paintings, mosaics, reliefs on the sarcophagi, and the minor arts all require

0: all stories from the Old and New Testaments, as if to present the examples of salvation from the past to the new converts. This is why Jonah is often depicted, who was saved from the belly of the whale, where he remained for 3 days, which re-evokes Christ's resurrection. There are also representations of the young people of Babylonia, rescued from the flames of the furnace, of Susan, saved from the snares of the elders, of Noah, who escaped the flood, and Daniel, who stayed unharmed in the lion's den. From the New Testament, the miracles are chosen of healing, the blind man, the paralytic, the hemorrhaging woman, and the resurrection, Lazarus, the widow of Nain's son, Jairus' daughter. But there are also other episodes, such as the conversation with the Samaritan woman at the well and the multiplication of the loaves. The art of the catacombs is also a symbolic art in the sense that some concepts which are difficult to express are represented in a simple way. To indicate Christ, a fish is depicted. To signify the peace of heaven, a dove is represented. To express firmness of faith, an anchor is drawn. On the closing slabs of the loculi where people are buried, symbols with different meanings are often engraved. In some cases, a tool is depicted that indicates the dead person's trade in life. Some symbols, such as glasses, loaves of bread, and amphorae, allude to the funeral meals consumed in honor of the deceased, the so-called refrigeria. Most of the symbols refer to eternal salvation, such as the dove, the palm, the peacock, the phoenix, and the lamb. I hope you've enjoyed our two-part visit to the amazing, inspiring catacombs of Rome, those in Vatican City and most of them in the city of Rome. Keep this in mind when you come to Rome, and I'll try and post a lot of this information on my blog, Jones Rome, so you can print it out for your next visit. Well, God bless you, and have a great weekend.
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2: 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Together, Father Mike Driscoll and I co-host The Spirit World. 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
3: Forget resolutions. Invite God into your goal setting. Studies show 80% of New Year's resolutions fail by mid-February. The word resolution demands action but often lacks direction. I shifted my focus to goals years ago while praying I'm following the will of God. My husband and I write our goals on paper and create a strategy to achieve them, but most of all, we pray for the Holy Spirit to guide us. Strategies matter, but without God, we fall short. In the Gospel of Matthew, we're reminded to seek first the kingdom of God and his righteousness, and all else will follow. Don't worry about tomorrow. Let today be led by faith. Before setting goals, pray. Whether personal, professional, or spiritual, let your goals reflect heaven as the ultimate destination. When God leads, your goals become more than tasks. They become purpose-driven steps towards him. This has been an Epiphany Insight. I'm Vanessa Denhagarmo, a communications evangelist.
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0: The Joyful Mysteries of the Holy Rosary with Mother Angelica and the nuns of Our Lady of the Angels Monastery.
1: In the name of the Father, and of the Son, and of the Holy Spirit.
2: Amen.
1: I believe in God, the Father Almighty, Creator of heaven and earth, and in Jesus Christ, His only Son, our Lord, who was conceived by the Holy Spirit, born of the Virgin Mary, suffered under Pontius Pilate, was crucified, died, and was buried. He descended into hell. The third day He rose again from the dead. He ascended into heaven and sits at the right hand of God, the Father Almighty, from whence He shall come to judge the living and the dead.

0: Our Father, who art in heaven, hallowed be thy name. Thy kingdom come, thy will be done on earth as it is in heaven.
1: Yeah.

0: Hail Mary, full of grace, the Lord is with thee. Blessed art thou among women, and blessed is the fruit of thy womb, Jesus. Hail Mary, full of grace, the Lord is with thee. Blessed art thou among women, and blessed is the fruit of thy womb, Jesus.
1: Holy Mary, Mother of God, pray for us sinners now and at the hour of our death. Amen.
0: Hail Mary, full of grace, the Lord is with thee. Blessed art thou amongst women, and blessed is the fruit of thy womb, Jesus. Glory be to the Father, and to the Son, and to the Holy Spirit.
1: As it was in the beginning, is now, and ever shall be, world without end. Amen.
0: The first joyful mystery, the Annunciation.
2: When the darkness of sin covered mankind, your love and humility, kind Mother, turned the face of the Father toward his erring children. Through the message of an angel, you accepted the will of God with trust and love.
0: Our Father, who art in heaven, hallowed be thy name. Thy kingdom come, thy will be done, on earth as it is in heaven.
1: Give us this day our daily bread, and forgive us our trespasses, as we forgive those who trespass against us. And lead us not into temptation, but deliver us from evil. Amen.
0: Hail Mary, full of grace, the Lord is with thee. Blessed art thou among women, and blessed is the fruit of thy womb, Jesus.
1: Holy Mary, Mother of God, pray for us sinners now and at the hour of our death. Amen.
0: Hail Mary, full of grace, the Lord is with thee. Blessed art thou amongst women, and blessed is the fruit of thy womb, Jesus.
1: Holy Mary, Mother of God, pray for us sinners now and at the hour of our death. Amen.
0: Hail Mary, full of grace, the Lord is with thee. Blessed art thou among women, and blessed is the fruit of thy womb, Jesus. Full of grace, the Lord is with thee. Blessed art thou amongst women, and blessed is the fruit of thy womb, Jesus.
1: Holy Mary, Mother of God, pray for us sinners, now and at the hour of our death. Amen.
0: Hail Mary, full of grace, the Lord is with thee. Blessed art thou among women, and blessed is the fruit of thy womb, Jesus.
1: Holy Mary, Mother of God, pray for us sinners now and at the hour of our death. Amen.
0: Hail Mary, full of grace, the Lord is with thee. Blessed art thou amongst women, and blessed is the fruit of thy womb, Jesus.

0: women, and blessed is the fruit of thy womb, Jesus. Hail Mary, full of grace, the Lord is with thee. Blessed art thou amongst women, and blessed is the fruit of thy womb, Jesus.
1: Holy Mary, Mother of God, pray for us sinners, now and at the hour of our death. Amen.
0: Hail Mary, full of grace, the Lord is with thee. Blessed art thou among women, and blessed is the fruit of thy womb, Jesus. Hail Mary, full of grace, the Lord is with thee. Blessed art thou among women, and blessed is the fruit of thy womb, Jesus.
1: Holy Mary, Mother of God, pray for us sinners, now and at the hour of our death. Amen.
0: Glory be to the Father, and to the Son, and to the Holy Spirit.
1: As it was in the beginning, is now, and ever shall be. World without end. Amen.
0: O my Jesus,
1: forgive us our sins, save us from the fires of hell, and lead all souls to heaven, especially those in most need of your mercy.
0: The second joyful mystery, the visitation.
2: What impulse of love made you hurry to visit your cousin Elizabeth's kind mother? At a moment when you had every right to rest in the jubilant news that you would be the mother of the Messiah, you left the place of your exaltation.
0: Our Father, who art in heaven, hallowed be thy name, thy kingdom come, thy will be done on earth as it is in heaven.
1: Yeah.

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1: Holy Mary, Mother of God, pray for us sinners now and at the hour of our death. Amen.
0: Hail Mary, full of grace, the Lord is with thee. Blessed art thou amongst women, and blessed is the fruit of thy womb, Jesus.

0: Blessed art thou amongst women, and blessed is the fruit of thy womb, Jesus.
1: Holy Mary, Mother of God, pray for us sinners now and at the hour of our death. Amen.
0: Hail Mary, full of grace, the Lord is with thee. Blessed art thou amongst women, and blessed is the fruit of thy womb, Jesus.

0: Hail Mary, full of grace, the Lord is with thee. Blessed art thou among women, and blessed is the fruit of thy womb, Jesus.
1: Holy Mary, Mother of God, pray for us sinners now and at the hour of our death. Amen.
0: Glory be to the Father, and to the Son, and to the Holy Spirit.
1: As it was in the beginning, is now, and ever shall be, world without end. Amen.
0: O my Jesus,
1: forgive us our sins, save us from the fires of hell, and lead all souls to heaven, especially those who most need thy mercy.
0: The third joyful mystery, the Nativity.
2: We look with wonder at the wisdom of God as the promised woman gives birth to the promised Messiah in a cold cave. Sweet Mother, we want to take our place with the shepherds to tell Jesus of our love and gratitude.
0: Our Father, who art in heaven, hallowed be thy name, thy kingdom come, thy will be done on earth as it is in heaven.
1: Amen.

0: Hail Mary, full of grace, the Lord is with thee. Blessed art thou among women, and blessed is the fruit of thy womb, Jesus.
1: Holy Mary, Mother of God, pray for us sinners now and at the hour of our death. Amen.
0: Hail Mary, full of grace, the Lord is with thee. Blessed art thou among women, and blessed is the fruit of thy womb, Jesus.
1: Holy Mary, Mother of God, pray for us sinners now and at the hour of our death. Amen.
0: Hail Mary, full of grace, the Lord is with thee. Blessed art thou among women, and blessed is the fruit of thy womb, Jesus.
1: Holy Mary,
0: Hail Mary, full of grace, the Lord is with thee. Blessed art thou among women, and blessed is the fruit of thy womb, Jesus.

0: fruit of thy womb, Jesus.
1: Holy Mary, Mother of God, pray for us sinners now and at the hour of our death. Amen.
0: Hail Mary, full of grace, the Lord is with thee. Blessed art thou amongst women, and blessed is the fruit of thy womb, Jesus.
1: Holy Mary, Mother of God, pray for us sinners now and at the hour of our death. Amen.
0: Hail Mary, full of grace, the Lord is with thee. Blessed art thou amongst women, and blessed is the fruit of thy womb, Jesus.

0: fruit of thy womb, Jesus.
1: Holy Mary, Mother of God, pray for us sinners, now and at the hour of our death. Amen.
0: Hail Mary, full of grace, the Lord is with thee. Blessed art thou amongst women, and blessed is the fruit of thy womb, Jesus.
1: Holy Mary, Mother of God, pray for us sinners now and at the hour of our death. Amen.
0: Glory be to the Father, and to the Son, and to the Holy Spirit.
1: As it was in the beginning, is now, and ever shall be, world without end. Amen.
0: O my Jesus,
1: forgive us our sins, save us from the fires of hell, and lead all souls to heaven, especially those
0: The fourth joyful mystery, the presentation.
2: Kind Mother, did another Magnificat rise to your lips as you walked up the temple steps to present Jesus to the Father? What must have been your joy as you gave Jesus to Simeon?
0: Our Father who art in heaven, hallowed be thy name. Thy kingdom come, thy will be done on earth as it is in heaven.
1: Give us this day our daily bread, and forgive us our trespasses, as we forgive those who trespass against us. And lead us not into temptation, but deliver us from evil. Amen.
0: Hail Mary, full of grace, the Lord is with thee. Blessed art thou among women, and blessed is the fruit of thy womb, Jesus.
1: Holy Mary, Mother of God, pray for us sinners now and at the hour of our death. Amen.
0: Hail Mary, full of grace, the Lord is with thee. Blessed art thou amongst women, and blessed is the fruit of thy womb, Jesus.
1: Holy Mary, Mother of God, pray for us sinners now and at the hour of our death. Amen.
0: Hail Mary, full of grace, the Lord is with thee. Blessed art thou amongst women, and blessed is the fruit of thy womb, Jesus.
1: Holy Mary, Mother of God, pray for us sinners now and at the hour of our death. Amen.
0: Hail Mary, full of grace, the Lord is with thee. Blessed art thou among women, and blessed is the fruit of thy womb, Jesus.
1: Holy Mary, Mother of God, pray for us sinners now and at the hour of our death. Amen.
0: Hail Mary, full of grace, the Lord is with thee. Blessed art thou among women, and blessed is the fruit of thy womb, Jesus.

0: This is the fruit of thy womb, Jesus.
1: Holy Mary, Mother of God, pray for us sinners now and at the hour of our death. Amen.
0: Hail Mary, full of grace, the Lord is with thee. Blessed art thou amongst women, and blessed is the fruit of thy womb, Jesus.
1: Holy Mary, Mother of God, pray for us sinners now and at the hour of our death. Amen.
0: Glory be to the Father, and to the Son, and to the Holy Spirit.
1: As it was in the beginning, is now, and ever shall be, world without end. Amen.
0: O my Jesus,
1: forgive us our sins.
0: The fifth joyful mystery, the finding of Jesus in the temple.
2: Kind Mother, we cannot conceive the agony of your pure heart as you looked for your child for 3 days.
0: Our Father, who art in heaven, hallowed be thy name. Thy kingdom come, thy will be done on earth as it is in heaven.
1: Give us today our daily bread.
0: Hail Mary, full of grace, the Lord is with thee. Blessed art thou among women, and blessed is the fruit of thy womb, Jesus.
1: Holy Mary, Mother of God, pray for us sinners now and at the hour of our death. Amen.
0: Hail Mary, full of grace, the Lord is with thee. Blessed art thou amongst women, and blessed is the fruit of thy womb, Jesus.

0: Lord is with thee. Blessed art thou amongst women, and blessed is the fruit of thy womb, Jesus.
1: Holy Mary, Mother of God, pray for us sinners, now and at the hour of our death. Amen.
0: Hail Mary, full of grace, the Lord is with thee. Blessed art thou among women, and blessed is the fruit of thy womb, Jesus.
1: Holy Mary, Mother of God, pray for us sinners now and at the hour of our death. Amen.
0: Hail Mary, full of grace, the Lord is with thee. Blessed art thou among women, and blessed is the fruit of thy womb, Jesus.
1: Holy Mary, Mother of God, pray for us sinners now and at the hour of our death. Amen.
0: Hail Mary, full of grace, the Lord is with thee. Blessed art thou amongst the women, and blessed is the fruit of thy womb, Jesus.
1: Holy Mary, Mother of God, pray for us sinners now and at the hour of our death. Amen.
0: Hail Mary, full of grace, the Lord is with thee. Blessed art thou among women, and blessed is the fruit of thy womb, Jesus.

0: the Lord is with thee. Blessed art thou amongst women, and blessed is the fruit of thy womb, Jesus. Glory be to the Father, and to the Son, and to the Holy Spirit.
1: As it was in the beginning, is now, and ever shall be, world without end. Amen.
0: O my Jesus,
1: forgive

0: Pray for us, Holy Mother of God.
1: That we may be worthy of the promises of Christ.
0: Let us pray. O God,
1: whose only begotten Son, by His life, death, and resurrection, has purchased for us the glories of eternal life, grant us beseeching that we may take upon these mysteries of the Most Holy Virgin, of the Blessed Virgin Mary, we may
0: May the Divine's assistance remain always with us.
1: And may the souls of the faithful departed, with the mercy of God, rest in peace.
0: In the name of the Father, and the Son, and the Holy Spirit.
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3: This is Franciscan Media Saint of the Day for August 29th. Today we celebrate the martyrdom of St. John the Baptist. The drunken oath of a king with a shallow sense of honor, a seductive dance, and the hateful heart of a queen came together to bring about the death of John the Baptist. The greatest of prophets suffered the fate of so many Old Testament prophets before him, rejection.
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1: I'm Father Mitch Pacwa, and welcome to Scripture and Tradition. 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You can call us. The number to call is 1-800-221-9460. 1-800-221-9460. That number doesn't work outside North America, but you can still call in by calling country code 1, area code 205-271-2980. 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Now, of course, you can follow along with the book that we're using for this Bible study. It's called St. Paul on the Power of the Cross. 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It is item number 84075. 84075. If you already have the book, we are starting on page 120. All right. So, last time we approached the introduction to Colossians in verses 1 through 20, the opening greeting and the hymn. Now we're going to take a look at a new section that comes right after that hymn. And this is where he wants to apply his message to the community at Colossae, as well as to apply to each individual. So let's take a look at that. The section will be verses 21 to 26, but let's break that into pieces. We'll start off with verses 21 to 23. It starts off, "And you, who were once estranged and hostile in mind, doing evil deeds, he has now reconciled in his earthly flesh through death, so as present you holy and blameless and irreproachable before him, provided that you continue securely established and steadfast in the faith, without shifting from the hope promised by the gospel that you heard, which has been preached to every creature under heaven. I, Paul, became a servant of this gospel." Let's stop there, and let's take a look at that first second. This is where he is beginning to address the community. He's talking to them. And that's why he says, "And you," and it's, as we would say down here in Alabama, "y'all." It's you plural, okay? "And you who were once estranged." Now, this is, what is it that is so key here? They were estranged from God because they worshipped other deities, they worshipped other gods of all kinds. And remember that the pagan gods were not particularly ethical. They weren't particularly moral. They were actually pretty immoral by the standards that we would use in society, but they could get away with it because they were gods. And a lot of times, the humans who worshipped immoral gods found it kind of easy to justify immoral behavior. This is why we may only worship one god and not any other. That was the estrangement and the hostility. There was also a hostility in their mind along with their doing of evil deeds. Now, this is also something that happened with a lot of people. People who want to justify their bad deeds or bad behavior oftentimes look for excuses in theology to get away with it. That's not unusual. People want excuses for bad behavior because they don't like when bad behavior is done to them. If you steal from a thief, he gets pretty mad, if not to say violent. But it's okay if the thief steals. They'll justify that. But not if you do it to them. Then they'll want to get back at you. Not a new. Well, that makes a certain hostility to a people who are teaching thou shalt not steal ever. That would be where the hostility and estrangement comes. But what St. Paul says here, as he says, and we'll see this coming up again in a related letter, the letter to the Ephesians, which was probably in the same mail packet. You know, they would have, not envelopes like we have, they would have leather pouches. And they would put a number of letters together when they're going to a certain area, and then they'd be delivered if you paid the people to do that. So in Ephesians, which was in the same mail packet, he also talks about how the Gentiles, with their worship of other gods, were estranged and hostile. But what we see is that Jesus' death on the cross has now reconciled them. That's what it took to reconcile those who worshiped other gods. And this is something that is meant to be not only a reconciliation, where now we can get along, but his death, as it says here, was also to be able to make the Colossian people holy and blameless and irreproachable. That by his death, sin is forgiven. And as the sin is forgiven, they're also given grace to act in a moral way. And this is something that, again, it is in verse 23, provided that you continue in the faith, stable and steadfast. That it's not that you can say, well, I made an act of faith once, and now I've graduated and I'm already a Christian, so I don't have to worry about what I do. I'm really sad to say, there are some people who apparently do not read St. Paul's epistles. And they try to teach, well, I made my act of faith in Jesus and I'm saved, so none of my sins matter. That's not what the scripture teaches. In fact, if you are among the redeemed, then you have all the more responsibility. It's, I think, more applicable is our Lord's words that to the one to whom much has been given, much more will be expected. He will demand more from us because we make an act of faith, and we need to persevere to the end and not just get a good start, get saved, say, I'm okay, and then go on back to my old sins. That would be a false. That's why he said it's provided that you continue in the faith, stable and steadfast. So this is something that we have to understand. Holiness is not something, and being blameless is not something that is absolutely guaranteed just by your faith. You need to learn those. And that's going to be part of the message that he will develop in chapters 3 and 4 up ahead here. We'll get to that another time. Now, the second part of this passage is in verses 24 to 26. And this is one of the most difficult passages if you don't understand it in the context of all that Paul teaches. He says, I am now rejoicing in my sufferings for your sake. And in my flesh, I am completing what is lacking in Christ's afflictions for the sake of his body, that is, the church. I became its servant according to God's commission that was given to me for you to make the word of God fully known, the mystery that has been hidden throughout the ages and generations, but has now been revealed to his saints. So this is where St. Paul brings in his own experience. And we need to take a careful look at this passage. So first of all, he rejoices in his sufferings. This is not what people usually do when they're suffering. Suffering is called suffering because it's painful. And it can be all kinds of suffering. There's certainly physical pain that people undergo with disease, sometimes with aging, with disabilities, all kinds of things cause suffering. But there's also emotional suffering. We have a terrible epidemic of what's called PTSD, that this is where people have gone through terrible traumas. And this is especially true for those who have been in combat in the military. It wasn't paid attention to so much in after World War II, especially since we won the war. A lot of times people came back, you won the war, you did a great job and all this, and you know, everything's great. Well, it wasn't great because a lot of the men saw horrors. Battle is not glorified. It's not a Hollywood set. It smells horrible. It looks horrible. Especially if you lose friends in battle, that having their mutilated bodies there in front of a bomb hit them, or you know, all kinds of terrible things happen to people in war, or people who are wounded. That kind of trauma really takes a toll, whether you were injured or not. There's a difficult toll. So there's very much emotional suffering. And we also have in our society widespread pandemic levels of depression that are present in our society. It's very difficult. And then you have spiritual suffering where people don't experience God. They have a sense that he's out there, but they don't feel him. They believe in him, but he doesn't seem present, and they don't know why. And so all levels, physical, emotional, and spiritual suffering that go on in life. And yet, St. Paul rejoices in it. Not because that diminishes the pain, nor does he pretend that the pain isn't there. It's rather that he sees it in a bigger picture. He sees his suffering as something that is still filling up a component that is missing in Christ's sufferings. Now again, some people will try to say, well, Christ is the perfect sacrifice, which he is, and therefore he takes away all the suffering in the world. And there are some people who, again, I don't think very wisely try to teach that, therefore, if you're a Christian, you won't suffer. I don't see that in the teaching of our Lord Jesus, who says, pick up your cross and follow me, nor here in St. Paul. And in fact, one Pentecostal minister who became Catholic did so partly because of this verse. He said to me, I'll never forget it, if I did not see this written on the pages of the Bible, I would never believe this. His theology kept out the importance of suffering. But he saw it there, and he had to confront it. And he was quite a fine scholar himself, in fact. Got his doctorate in Old Testament, so he read the Greek as well. And he saw it still the same. And so this is something we have to ask. What is missing in the sufferings of Christ? It's infinite God who suffered on the cross and died. So he is infinitely capable of reconciling the world. But when we consider, again, the whole of Paul's teaching, that the church is the body of Christ. Christ Jesus is the head, and we are members of the body. And it is in the body of the church that suffering is still lacking. There's still going to be ongoing pain that comes into the world. That's why in Colossians 1:18, just ahead of this section, St. Paul had written, Jesus is the head of the body, the church. That's there in the text of this epistle. And as members who are united with Christ, and as Paul, a member of the church, who's united with Christ, our suffering is part of the suffering of Christ's body here on earth. And this is something that he understands he must undergo, but he does so in order to help the church, that his suffering brings benefit to the rest of the church. This is why we offer up our sufferings for the poor souls in purgatory. They're still part of the church, just as the people living here are parts of the church. And we suffer for them. We suffer for people who are unconverted. We suffer for people who are helpless. All kinds of reasons that we do that, but we do it in union with Jesus Christ for the sake of his body, the church. And this suffering has this greater purpose and effectiveness on other persons. We don't know exactly how it is, but in a way known only to God, our suffering, when you

for brothers and sisters, by the mercies of God, to present your bodies as a living sacrifice, holy and acceptable to God, which is your spiritual worship. This is what we do at Mass. We take our sufferings with the bread and the wine. We imagine putting our sufferings onto the bread and wine that became bread and wine by crushing the grains of wheat, crushing the grapes, baking the wheat, and fermenting the wine. Great symbols of our pain and suffering, our difficulties. And then at the consecration, by the power of the Holy Spirit, the priest transforms them from the bread into the body of Christ, from the wine into his blood. So that through that action, our suffering gets united with the suffering of Christ on the cross. And then as you receive communion, which is a sign of the resurrection, we also have hope that he will bring good out of our suffering as he brought salvation for all of us out of his suffering. This is a great hope, and this should be part of every time we go to Mass and offer ourselves through the priest with the bread and wine to become united to Christ. This is truly what it means to be Catholic. We're going to take a break and come back in a couple of minutes, so please stay with us.

0: How many times have you heard someone say that they don't like the Catholic Church because it's so dogmatic? Well, G.K. Chesterton says you cannot live without dogmas. You cannot act for 24 hours without making a decision based on some deeply held belief that you cannot prove. Trees have no dogmas. Turnips are singularly broad-minded. In truth, there's only two kinds of people: those who accept dogmas and know it, and those who accept dogmas and don't know it. So when someone objects to the Catholic Church for being too dogmatic, it only means that they are dogmatic against it, even though they have no idea what their own dogmas are.
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1: Welcome back. We're going to take a look at another section in Colossians where St. Paul talks about the power of the cross of Jesus Christ. And that's chapter 2, verses 9 to 15. And this is a section that begins by reasserting what he had taught back in chapter 1, verse 19 in the hymn, that the fullness of divinity dwells in Christ. So let's take a look at that. We'll start off here with verse 9. For in him the whole fullness of deity dwells bodily, and you have come to fullness in him, who is the head of every ruler and authority. In him also you were circumcised with a spiritual circumcision, by putting off the body of the flesh in the circumcision of Christ.

When you were buried with him in baptism, you were also raised with him through faith in the power of God, who raised him from the dead. And when you were dead in trespasses and the uncircumcision of your flesh, God made you alive together with him when he forgave us all our trespasses, erasing the record that stood against us with its legal demands. He set this aside, nailing it to the cross. He disarmed the rulers and authorities and made a public example of them, triumphing over them in it. All right. Now let's take a look at this section by section. Okay? So, again, we start off as in chapter 1, verse 19. Remember, I'll read that Colossians 1:19 again. For in Jesus all the fullness of God was pleased to dwell. And here we see in chapter 2, verse 9, for in him the whole fullness of divinity dwells bodily. This is something that is, you know, difficult to understand. Of course it is. How is it that infinite God truly took flesh and dwelt among us? This is very important for us to understand. And that this is not some angel. Again, I mentioned to you when we were talking about Colossians 1 that Jehovah's Witnesses are taught at the Kingdom Hall and is drilled into them that Jesus is an archangel. But that's not what this says. It doesn't say here the fullness of angelic being dwells in him. If what they taught, namely that Jesus is the Archangel Michael, it would say the fullness of angelic being dwells in him. But it doesn't say that. It's the fullness of deity. It's the fullness of God. He's not part God. He is completely God. He is also completely man. He unites both of those natures in his one person. And this is something that's the starting point. And this is why we see also that you have come to fullness and life in him who is head of all rule and authority. Now, again, going back to chapter 1. In chapter 1, verse 16, the hymn says, for in him all things in heaven and on earth were created, things visible and invisible, whether thrones or dominions or rulers or powers, all things have been created through him and for him. Here it's repeated that he is the head of all rule and authority. And when he mentions rule and authority, again, he's talking about two of the different choirs of angels. I mentioned last week, no one place mentions all the choirs of angels in one list. But when we go through the whole of Scripture, including this passage, we see the different choirs of angels. And in this case, the rulers and authorities, these are two different choirs of angels. And he is the head of all of them. He is not one of the angels. He is the head of the angels. And the angels came to be created in him and for him. They were created through him and for him. This is something. And St. Paul connects that power that Christ has over the angels
being above them infinitely because he's fullness of God. And he, therefore, can promise to give us fullness of life. That is what's key here, that he gives us the fullness of life. And by means of receiving this fullness is through a new kind of circumcision in Christ. And notice how he says that you are circumcised with a circumcision made without hands by putting off the body of flesh in the circumcision of Christ. Now, the sign of the covenant between Abraham and God was circumcision. This was, it's a permanent sign. It can't be undone. And it's a personal sign because it's kept and hidden by clothes, so it's a very private sign. And it's something that remains with a man through his whole existence here on earth. Now, we have a different kind of circumcision. This is not one that is done with human hands cutting off a piece of flesh, but rather, this is, as he says here in verse 12, that you were baptized with him in baptism. This is a very important element here in verse 11, that you put off the flesh by the circumcision of Christ, and you were buried with him in baptism, in verse 12. You were also raised with him through faith in the power of God who raised him from the dead. Now, here, he gives the same teaching he had given when we took a look at Romans chapter 6. Do you remember how he said it there? Don't you realize that when you were baptized into the death of Christ so that you could rise with him? And this becomes a very important sign, because when you are baptized into Christ, it's not a circumcision of a male organ. It's rather this washing clean and the removal of the flesh. And by flesh, we saw that again back in Romans chapter 8, that the flesh refers not just to the physical skin on your body. It is a symbol of that which brings us to disordered desires, what we call in Latin concupiscence. It's when you have disordered desires for the good things of the earth. The things on the earth remain good. Owning land is good. But seeking too much land and seeking to take land away from its legitimate owners and taking land for your own control and power, without concern for the needs of the people who live there, that is a disordered desire for land. And it applies to any possessions. It applies to alcohol. Alcohol is good for the health in small amounts. But if you get drunk, you commit grave sin. Food is necessary for the body to live. But if you eat too much, you become gluttonous. And that commits sin. And it goes on and on with sexuality, possessions, all kinds of things. So this is the flesh. And baptism is to help remove that flesh. This is the circumcision that baptism wants us. And it comes to us, as he says here in verse 12, through faith in the working of God.
We need also to have faith. Now, most of us are baptized as infants. But you notice something that the Catholic Church does, especially in the Roman Rite? Every Easter, we have, instead of the creed, the renewal of our baptism vows. And if you go to somebody's baptism, you also renew your own baptism vows. At each stage of life, every year of your life, the church asks us to renew our baptismal vows so that we renew the gift of faith in what God has done for us. And in that way, we continually grow in faith. So sure, it was said for us when we were babies, but every year we say it again on our own, so that we grow in faith. And we go through the stages of development of our faith. The faith that you have as a five-year-old is good, but it needs to work through childhood and adolescence and early adulthood, and then eventually in old age confront death. And you still have to grow in your faith. And so you renew your baptism in faith so that God can work in you by the power of that faith that he's given you, and that he raised him from the dead. So the power of Christ's death on the cross underlies the power of baptism so that we can then rise with him. And that's why he says in verse 13, and when you were dead in trespasses and the uncircumcision of your flesh, God made you alive with him when he forgave us all our trespasses. This is one of the other reasons that we see the death of Christ having so much power. It is the source of forgiving our sins. And that is what leads us to coming into life. He made us alive as sin is sloughed off, as sin is forgiven. And then you take a look at verse 14. Erasing the record that stood against us with its legal demands, he set this aside, nailing it to the cross. You see, all the way back to Exodus chapter 32, verse 34, that God has a book with our deeds recorded in it. And this is that record. And if we don't come in faith to the cross of Jesus Christ, that record remains. That record stands, and it stands to condemn us. God won't make up sins. He'll simply record the sins that we commit. And that will stand against us at the judgment. But if we come to Jesus Christ on the cross, those sins are nailed. And think about a crucifix. Have you noticed how at above our Lord's head, they had nailed the charge against him? Jesus of Nazareth, King of the Jews. And the Jewish priests wanted to change to said, he said he was the King of the Jews. Pilate said, what I've written, I've written. Well, just as that accusation against Jesus was nailed to the cross, all of the accusations of sin, the real sins that we committed, that accusation of sin is also nailed to the cross. And if we have faith, this is when our Lord is able to, you know, free us from that sin. In verse 215, it takes it to the next level, where he says, he disarmed the rulers and authorities and made a public example of them, triumphing over them in it. Again, the rulers and authorities are to the choirs of angels. But in this case, he's speaking about the rulers and authorities who are among Satan's rebellious angels.
that those rebellious angels would hold our sins against us. And they would accuse us. Never forget the way Satan is described in Revelation chapter 12, verse 10, where it says about Satan, after he's been defeated by Saint Michael and his angels and knocked down to earth, they say, "Now is the accuser of our brethren fallen, he who accuses them day and night." It is Satan's role, because the word Satan or devil means prosecuting attorney. He's the one who will constantly try to bring up our guilt. Jesus Christ and the Holy Spirit are our paracletes, who are our defense lawyers. And the great defense against Satan's accusations is the cross of Jesus Christ. If we come to his cross in faith, our sins are nailed on that cross, and that destroys the power of the angels, the rulers, and the authorities. They cannot accuse us, but Christ proclaims us free of our sin, forgiven of our sin. And this good news is something we bring to our own hearts, and we go out into the world to proclaim to people who feel stuck in their sins. That is the gospel we bring to our world. We'll take a break here. We'll come back and get some of your questions and comments. So please stay with us.

0: is a Digital Moment with Sandra McDevitt. Did you know I found a beautiful anonymous poem I would like to dedicate to all our senior listeners? When I am old, when wistful eyes have grown too dim to trace the far horizon's rim, and dull ears seldom catch the words of loved ones, never hear the birds. As fail the things of sense and flesh, clothe me with thy righteousness. When these my busy hands grow still, how sweet to rest within thy will. When shadows cloud my earthly sight, glow for me thy kindly light. Lord, all my sensate hours are sweet when they are spent at thy dear feet. This is Sandra McDevitt for EWTN Radio.
1: Hi, this is Deacon Dennis Lambert from the Diocese of Phoenix. 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
1: Welcome back. First of all, I want to invite you to join me this Wednesday at 8 p.m. Eastern Time, when I'll speak with Catholic poet James Matthew Wilson. And we'll discuss a small book of poetry he wrote commemorating our nation's 250th anniversary. He read the poems on the National Mall in Washington, D.C. He did that this past summer as part of the American State Fair celebrations and as a means to help school children learn and appreciate the history of our country. These poems have been sent to more than 90,000 American schools, and a copy of the poems were also selected by the state of Alabama to be included in the National Time Capsule, which was buried in Philadelphia back on July 4th. This will be opened again in the year 2276. I don't think I'll be there, but I hope lots of you are. So it'll be great to have a discussion about the poem that he wrote and why poetry and why poetry about our nation and how this also affects our faith. So hopefully you'll join us for that as we continue celebrating our nation's 250th anniversary. All right, we have a question from a studio audience. Ma'am, where are you from?
2: Tarpon Springs, Florida.
1: Great. Good to have you. Good to
2: Thank
1: have you.
2: You.
1: And what can we do for you?
2: Well, my question is, when you were speaking of a record that our sins would be on, and if we were held to account with them, are you speaking of the Akashic records?
1: You mean the Akashic?
2: Akashic yes. record.
1: No. Okay. But it's a concept that is connected. Akashic records is a term that is used quite often enough in, I think, Tibetan Buddhism. So maybe some parts of Hinduism, but I know of it more from Tibetan Buddhism. And this is speaking about these, the Akashic records are written on ether. They're not written on the pages of a book. It's this permanent existence given in ether to human deeds. And I'm sure there are various interpretations of the meaning of that among various Buddhists and I think among some of the Hindus as well. But that tends, you know, in Hinduism and Buddhism, the idea of the effects of your deeds on your life or on your next incarnation, a lot of times these are used to apply to somebody's reincarnation, and that these are not so much spoken of in terms of God demanding an accounting of you. It's rather there is a logic within the actions that your deeds will have these effects. They are necessary. Nobody decrees them. Nobody enforces them. But rather, your deeds lead to these consequences. That would be their notion. It makes fits your understanding of their teaching too. Not so here. When the Lord has his book, and it's mentioned not only in Exodus 32, but it's mentioned a number of other times in the Psalms and in the book of Revelation and elsewhere, God is the one who will enforce it. And not in regard to any reincarnation, because Scripture is very clear. You die once, and then comes the judgment. You don't come back in another body. You are your own person, unique, unrepeatable. And you will be judged by God Himself, who will be more just than even an abstract principle. I think what Hinduism and Buddhism are getting at is a sense of there's an impartial judgment. But we understand that that honest judgment that comes from knowing the heart of a person belongs to God, and He will reward or punish those who break His law. Okay? So that would be a big difference. We have another person calling in. Marla, where are you calling from?
3: Hi, Father. From St. Louis, but now in Kansas City. Nice okay. to talk to you. Paul has moved my heart on this 1 verse 24 you mm-hmm. just taught on, where he says, "Now I rejoice in my sufferings for your sake." And when he says, "In my flesh I complete what is lacking," Father, I puzzled over that, how to put those phrases together for years. Mm-hmm. He wants to do that for the sake of the church. And I realized after just meditating on Paul a lot, I want to propose what he means is, I am willing, I'm so in love with Christ that I am willing to match all the details of his passion and death, if possible. And though it not be possible, I'm willing to take on as much of it as I can for his body's sake. Mm-hmm. Mm-hmm. And it matches Philippians 3, the fellowship of his sufferings. He said he yearned for that. So I don't know if that is consonant in your mind, but it's just like Paul. I mean, it's just like Paul. To want to match as close as possible the fellowship of the sufferings, even complete. And so what is lacking in Christ's afflictions, nothing less in Christ's afflictions, it's nothing lacking in this church's afflictions, it's what he had yet to undergo. It's just a thought. God bless you.
1: No, I think is, this is definitely something that we deal with in terms of mystery. But that's very much part of it. And just to add to another component, one of the reasons the church objects to, for instance, up in Illinois, Bishop Papraki and others are suing the state of Illinois because they're requiring doctors to tell dying patients about an option to commit suicide. I guarantee you, the state does that because they don't want to do the health care. It's expensive. And when people are on Medicare and stuff, the state's paying for it. So they're trying to get a bargain here because it's cheaper to have you commit suicide and get help from a doctor than it is to do the treatment. And Bishop Papraki of Springfield, Illinois, is suing the state against forcing doctors to give that option when they are Christians who are against abortion and against euthanasia. They're forcing them to break their conscience. And instead, part that we have to do, we don't impose this on other people, but we certainly have as Christians the ability to see that we are called to undergo suffering and united with Christ. It's not meaningless. It's not empty. It's something that our Lord can use. Do we like it? No, I don't. But we can use it. And just along this line, real quick, email from Mark in Sacramento. Is this call for suffering in Paul's writings what I've heard people refer to as redemptive suffering? I can answer that very easily. Yes, that's exactly what it is. And this is the passage that brings that out the most. All right. So, Lord bless you all and keep you and cause His face to shine upon you and lead you in all of your ways by His peace. May Almighty God bless you, the Father, the Son, and the Holy Spirit. Amen. And again, we still, really need your help. At this time of year especially, you know, we have a number of expenses that come from various special events and such. And we definitely need you to keep us in between your gas bill, electric bill, and cable bill. 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So we thank you in advance for that. And God bless you all for your generosity to keep this ministry going. Thank you.
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7: How many times have you heard someone talk about how important it is to be progressive? Have you ever asked them what they mean by that? G.K. Chesterton says, progress is a useless word, for progress takes for granted an already defined direction. And it's exactly about the direction that we disagree. We can't have progress until we've stated what our goal is. Then we can determine whether or not we're moving closer to it or farther from it. The real question is not whether we are progressive, but what is our goal? My goal is to get to heaven and to help others get there too. What's yours?
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13: And I'm Betsy Fentress.
12: And we are thrilled to welcome Bishop Louis Tilke of the Diocese of Peoria, Illinois, with us. Your Excellency, it is a monumental year with the announcement of Venerable Fulton Sheen, soon to be Blessed Fulton Sheen, the beatification we are looking forward to just next month in St. Louis. So thank you so much for making the time for us today.
14: I appreciate the invitation. It's good to be with you.
12: Bishop Tilke, what does this long-awaited milestone mean for you personally as the shepherd of the Diocese of Peoria?
14: Oh, that's a great question. I would tend to answer that question first by saying I think it's going to be a great moment for the church. Not just the Diocese of Peoria. In fact, in making the decision to move the beatification from Peoria down to St. Louis, My contention with my team was that Sheen is not just for Peoria, he's for the world. And so we want to maximize people's participation. So, my first response is that I think this is going to be a great moment of grace for the church, and I think we'll see graces flow from the event itself. Personally, obviously, it's a moment of great pride. As we continue to make plans for such a large scale event, celebration, a mass with, God willing, we'll sell out of 74,000 people. I've realized more lately, folks have been saying, yeah, but these were your choices. These were your decisions. And so, I guess this is all about Sheen and how God worked through him. But in some ways, I guess taking a little bit of ownership, and seeing this develop in the way that I envisioned it as a celebration is humbling first and foremost, because I'm so grateful for all those who have stepped up and are helping to make all the arrangements and plans. But I also, I guess, feel a little bit like it's my chance to make a little mark on this much more important celebration of Sheen's life and how the church raises individuals up to be called blessed and soon to be hopefully saints.
13: But was there something earlier prior to this that you had a special connection to Archbishop Sheen, or you? I feel like I heard that you had this kind of vision that someday this might come to fruition.
14: Well, I did. I usually tell a story of when I was named bishop. If my head wasn't spinning enough around the idea that the Lord and the church was now calling me to serve as a bishop, the day of the public announcement of my appointment, I had no idea that I was going to inherit this responsibility of moving the cause of his canonization forward. Until that afternoon, and I saw that on Twitter. There was a post on Twitter that said, I was inheriting this responsibility, and that, like I said, my head was spinning around the idea of becoming a bishop, and now, wait a second, I'm responsible for being the promoter of a cause for a saint, not only a saint, but in particular, Fulton Sheen. I just quickly realized how much I needed to, one, get to know Sheen and to learn about him and to learn about the cause. And as I quickly started to read and to learn about his life, I just saw that from the start, I never had any doubt that the cause would not move forward. It was just a matter of time. But I knew that we needed to start dreaming much bigger of how are we going to celebrate this particular individual, his life, his legacy, and more so his invitation to us to be evangelizers of the faith.
12: Can you talk a little more specifically about what your role has been in moving the cause forward, as you say, and also what that has involved for the diocese?
14: You know, I think that the reality is the diocese has again opened the cause in 2002 under Bishop Janke. There were obviously graces and learnings of in investigating Sheen's life and putting together the position of why he needs to be declared a saint. You know, my coming in 2020, you know, was shortly after the beatification had been paused. And, you know, I think my role has been to continue to have conversations with folks in the Vatican, with the Dicastery of Saints, with the Secretary of State, and to certainly continue conversations with among the bishops in the United States, in particular, you know, the bishops in New York who had concerns, which is ultimately why it was paused in 2019 for a brief time. And to keep, you know, kind of cheerleading, saying we're not giving up. There will come a day when the beatification will take place, and God willing, the day when Fulton Sheen is declared a saint. So I think my role has been to kind of be that bridge of communication and to keep reassuring folks. There was great disappointment when the cause was the beatification was paused in 2019. But, you know, again, I have never heard a single bishop speak against it. The word has always been, when is it opportune? And, you know, trusting in God's time, which is not always our time, I knew that that moment was going to come. So I think it's been my role has been certainly to keep that momentum going and trying to build momentum for the beatification.
13: So Archbishop Sheen was really a master communicator who used radio and television to reach millions and was kind of the pioneer of that, especially as a Catholic. How do you think his message and his method of evangelization speak to the digital age and our current cultural climate?
14: That's a great question. You know, I think one of the things I would say is that Sheen was not afraid to use the, you know, the new technology of his day, in particular TV, you know, which is kind of funny for us to say. I mean, we walk around with a device in our pocket that we can, you know, log on and watch,
13: yeah,
14: you know, watch the original clip from the 1950s on our phones. So I think what he would be saying to us today is don't be afraid to use the technology that is being developed, for the good of spreading the gospel, of bringing people to Christ. I think he would challenge us to make sure that we are using this technology for good. And, you know, we see how technology can bring ills to society. So we want to make sure that we're always using it for the good, especially the good of bringing people to Christ and spreading the gospel. I think the other thing that Sheen would be doing is, you know, his ability to communicate, I think, is something that, you know, perhaps we struggle with today. And by that, I mean, you know, he was able to really masterfully engage people, you know, and, you know, he would take the time, if I can use that term, to, you know, open his show with some humor and to, you know, begin, you know, he had a brilliant mind. I mean, he had a doctorate, one of the most prestigious doctorates in philosophy in the world, you know. But he would take the time to explain things in a way that everybody could understand. And so, you know, not just a soundbite, not just a quip and moving on. I mean, he really taught us how to tell stories,
13: mm-hmm.
14: how to really, you know, yes. communicate truth in a way that is understandable and engaging. And he was also, you know, using his ability to look at the world around him and to offer both critique of what was happening in society, as well as encouragement for the good that was happening, or the calling, issuing the calling to live out the good. So, you know, I think he would be looking at those who are particularly working in media today and using the technology of today to say, hey, don't be afraid. use the technology for good, and really use it in a way that is really communicating. Technology is great because it does connect us, but it only connects us to a certain point, right? We need human connection. Mm-hmm. You know, we need the connection of being able to be in a community. We need the connection of, you know, being with other human beings, not via a screen or just a voice, but to really be with people. And in particular, I think he really showed that because he talks so much about needing to be present to the Lord, who is present to us in the gift of the Eucharist. And so, the communication needs to lead us into a relationship with Jesus and with others that goes beyond just the technology that we utilize to initiate that.
12: One of the things I find so interesting about him is, as we've discussed, he was very ahead of his time in terms of, you know, being on TV and radio. But now cable TV has kind of gone defunct, but he is still very, his message lends itself well to more modern forms of media. So he's all over social media. He's incredibly sure. Clippable. And so a whole generation, are you seeing that is translating to interest in young people who are, you know, seeing his stuff kind of splattered across new forms of media?
14: I think, you know, the younger generations, I often describe myself, I actually heard Bishop Barron kind of talk about this once. I kind of describe myself when I was 9 years old when Fulton Sheen died, and I went through the seminary in the late 80s into the 90s. Sheen was known, but he wasn't like held up as this great communicator. I mean, it was kind of sitting on the sidelines, you know, and, I think after 2000, after the cause was opened in 2002, all of a sudden there was this realization, like there's this guy out there who really is effective in communicating the truth of our faith. And I think a lot of the younger generations, I mean, I know that our seminarians today, I know some of our young priests today, they're well more versed in Fulton Sheen than I was when I was their age and in the seminary. And I think his message was always timeless because he was always speaking the truth of the gospel, which is, applicable in every age and to everyone. So I think, you know, in a sense, being rediscovered over the last 20, 25 years, Sheen's, again, timelessness and that truth of the gospel. And I think a lot of young people today, you know, in the, if we might use the term, the chaos of the world, in all the voices that are out there in society for all the challenges that we face, to have a clear voice, because Sheen was clear in his speaking, he was authentic, and he was convicted, and it was around the truth of the gospel. I think that's a very appealing voice for young people today.
13: We wouldn't be going to the beatification if there wasn't a miracle attached mm-hmm. to Fulton Sheen. Can you tell us about the baby who was technically mm-hmm. dead and then for 61 minutes and then miraculously revived and was fully alive?
14: Right.
13: What can you tell us about that, and how might that be a great patron? How might he serve as a great patron for the pro-life movement because of that?
14: Sure. Well, that young baby is now a teenager, normal teenager. He'll be a part of the beatification. He'll carry up the relic when the relic's presented at the beginning of the beatification mass. His parents, very devout, faithful Catholics, they had a devotion to Fulton Sheen. They had planned to have the baby born at home. So when the mom went into labor, they called all the folks who were necessary to help with the delivery at home. They were all gathered in the home. And during the delivery, there was complications, and the baby was born without a pulse, without a heartbeat. So they very quickly, of course, called for the ambulance and over the period of 61 minutes, they transferred from the home to the hospital. The doctors, of course, were doing everything they could to revive the child, to hopefully see the child that was going to make it. And during this time, not only the parents, but they were encouraging others to pray, and particularly through the intercession of Fulton Sheen. And after 61 minutes, when the doctors were basically ready to say that, unfortunately, the child did not survive, miraculously, there was a pulse, there was a heartbeat. One could expect that if the child survived under those conditions, there would be, you know, severe brain damage or other complications, and none of that has occurred. None of that was witnessed, and you know, as I said today, he's a wonderful young man in his teen years, just an ordinary, you know, teenager in a sense. You know, I think it's interesting. You know, it was pointed out one time, Sheen's devotion to the Holy Hour, you know, was a full 60 minutes before the Lord. And this happened 61 minutes after the child was born, and maybe the Lord was working, you know, in that 60 minutes, in a very powerful way of being present to the family, to this child. And that, you know, I think in regards to a patron of pro-life, respect life, you know, Sheen, saw the dignity of every human life, whether it was the unborn child or whether it was an elderly person. Whether it was, you know, someone in poor conditions, you know, he was an advocate for social justice. He was an advocate for caring for brothers and sisters, you know. And so, I mean, I think he was a great patron for Respect Life, not just because the miracle occurred through bringing this child to life, you know, as a newborn infant, but in all of his work of calling us to care for each other and speaking boldly for that respective life and the human dignity of each and every person in all aspects of our life, you know, I think he's a great patron for the Respect Life movement.
12: You mentioned the pause in his cause. Mm-hmm. Can you clear up misperceptions or confusions about that, and maybe just explain a little bit about what that was and why that shouldn't in any way taint his legacy?
14: Well, one of the lines we use is Sheen is clean, right?
12: I've never heard that. That's great.
14: But, you know, in 2019, when the beatification was originally scheduled, there were a couple things going on in particular in the state of New York that were of concern. Namely that in the whole state of New York, the statute of limitations had been lifted to investigate cases of abuse, you know, that might have taken place. Not that there was thought that Sheen had ever abused anyone, but, you know, in his role as a diocesan bishop in particular, how did he handle situations, if there were situations, you know, when he was Bishop of Rochester? And at the same time that this statute of limitations was open for the whole state of New York, the Diocese of Rochester was also in bankruptcy proceedings. And so, you know, there was concern that what if something were to come out? If we were to beatify this individual, and then in light of, you know, what is being investigated now, there's something that would, you know, in a sense, embarrass him or the church. And so that's at the root of why the pause occurred. As I said, our line is Sheen is clean. You know, if you look back when he was Diocese of Rochester's, the bishop there, there were two priests that he had to deal with. And what he did was remove them from ministry. So again, ahead of his time, he took them out of ministry and did not return them to ministry. You know, you know, in the end, I think the reality is, wanting to in prudence, wanting to make sure, that's why the pause occurred. Now again, I go back and say, would highlight, I have never heard a bishop speak against the cause of, Fulton Sheen moving forward. You know, the word that I always heard is, when is it the right time? When is it the best time to do this? I would argue that that time is now. We are, in the midst in our diocese of celebrating our extended 150th anniversary, of the diocese. Obviously, he's a native son of Peoria. We're very proud of him. We're in the midst of the 250th anniversary of the United States, and Sheen was known as America's Bishop. We have our first American-born pope from the state of Illinois. And so it just looks like everything lines up that this is the opportune moment for us to move forward. So we are.
12: And the Pope watched him as a boy, he said.
14: Absolutely, yes. The Pope knew very much of Fulton Sheen, and he's made several comments about how his life was impacted by Sheen.
13: You brought up that he is a native son of Peoria. And how has this affected your diocese? He was an altar boy at St. Mary's Cathedral. Mm-hmm. And do you see this fomenting a newfound faith and devotion, maybe even in Eucharistic adoration, which, as you said, was the capstone of his life as a priest? He never missed a holy hour from the day of his ordination.
14: Yeah. So when I first came to the diocese, I was a coadjutor bishop, which meant I was kind of a bishop in waiting. I served as auxiliary basically until my predecessor retired. And one of the things I did was I listened to the priest first, and then I had listening sessions with all the faithful. From that, we articulate what we call our five foundations of how we see ourselves growing for the future. Many of these are the exact themes of Sheen's life as well: evangelization, discipleship, the Eucharist, our vocation, and honestly, one of our foundations is the life and legacy of Fulton.

0: But we're all called to become saints. And, you know, to be able to literally point to somebody that, you know, I could say, no matter where I was at in our diocese, I could say, well, an hour and a half from here, if I'm in the Quad Cities, or, you know, an hour from here, if I'm in Champaign, Urbana, you know, lived a young boy who grew up to be what the church is now going to call blessed and soon to be saint. You know, and if he could do it, that means any one of us can do it, right? So we all have the good, roots of our faith, of our families, of the values, the Midwest values that really shaped Sheen's life. And we're able to point to him and say, yeah, I can be like him. I can do something similar. Not that I have to be him, but I have to become the saint that I'm being called to be.
1: Can you talk a little bit about some of the physical logistics of, for example, what becomes of his relics? Where is he buried? Where does his body go if he takes that final step? And then kind of selfishly, what if for those who are privileged to go to the beatification, are like rosaries brought there? What kind of relics are those? Can you talk a little bit about some of that?
0: Yeah, so we're very blessed. His remains are in a tomb that is in our cathedral, the Cathedral of St. Mary of the Immaculate Conception. It's a side chapel, which we call the Mary Chapel, and his tomb sits at the front of that under an image of Our Lady of Perpetual Help. He had a great devotion to the Blessed Mother. The relics have been extracted, meaning that for the first time since he was died in 1979, his casket has been opened and examined, and relics were taken so that we can we'll have the relics not only to venerate at the beatification, but for other ecclesiastical institutions, parishes, dioceses, and that, they can request relics of us. Relics can be produced and shared, because relics are things that help us to feel close to those who have gone before us and are with the Lord. So that process has been completed. While that process was taking place, we actually moved his tomb forward, because one of the realities is once he is declared blessed, you can actually use that sarcophagus, that tomb, as an altar for the celebration of Mass. We often place relics into the altar. This one has the majority of his body underneath it. As I said, we will have relics in St. Louis. We'll have several relics with us, knowing that we're going to have thousands upon thousands of people there. If they want to venerate the relics, we want to make it as accessible as possible. So we have several places, the dome itself, a chapel that's going to be used, a conference in the convention hall. There'll be a space in the morning. It'll be an adoration chapel. In the afternoon, it'll become a relic chapel, and then another ballroom there. So there'll be an opportunity for folks who want to venerate the relics the day of the beatification there. Those substantial relics will return to the diocese, and obviously we'll have the main one on display in our relic chapel in the cathedral as well. Actually, I'm going to travel the following week to both the Diocese of Rochester and the Archdiocese of New York to present them what is considered a substantial relic. Most relics are just a chip of a bone or a piece of hair, a more substantial relic is actually like a whole bone. So Rochester is going to get part of his left hand, and New York is going to get part of his right hand, one of the bones, not chipped up, but the actual full bone as part of their hands. They'll be able to have them in their diocese for veneration as well. A lot of people like to, that's a first class relic. That's an actual physical piece of the individual. Second class relics are things that they wore, they used, and third class relics are those things that, like a rosary, like you mentioned, that you touch to the tomb or touch to the relic. The relics will be around from this day forward, right? We're preparing them, and folks will be able to venerate them either here in Peoria, certainly on the day of beatification down in St. Louis, and we'll see to the

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1: Wonderful. 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Bishop Tilke, thank you so much for joining us today.
0: It's great to be with you. 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
4: And I'm Betsy Fentress.
3: And joining us today is Kathleen Bowen, a homeschooling mother of 10, producer, and the woman behind Industrious Family Films. Alongside her family in North Central Idaho, Kathleen has turned a passion for faith-filled storytelling into a thriving independent film company. Her latest and most ambitious endeavor is Fabiola, a full-budget feature film adaptation of Cardinal Nicholas Wiseman's classic 1854 novel. Kathleen is here to discuss bringing this powerful historical narrative to life, the virtues of family-driven filmmaking, and why this story resonates so deeply today. Welcome to the show, Kathleen.
5: Thank you for having me on.
3: So how did a homeschooling family of 10 transition from home education and a love for good literature into running a full-fledged independent movie studio?
5: Well, it started with my daughter when she was 16. She wanted to make a film. She was very inspired by Jim Morlino, who had made The War of the Vendée with a homeschool group in Connecticut. And we started that as a homeschool project, and other children that were the same age as her were involved. And as we started doing this, I realized how much I was enjoying it. And I also saw that there was such a big need for these sorts of stories to be, movies made for Catholics about our own Catholic heroes. And as we continued our productions, it became more and more of a family business, and we got more and more serious about running it that way.
4: So what have been the fruits of this family endeavor for your family? Has it brought you together? Have people found talents that they didn't know they have? How has that unfolded for you?
5: I would say that it definitely has brought us closer together. We've moved quite a bit throughout my children's childhood. So I think that moving from place to place and being a homeschool family does make you a tight-knit family as you move somewhere and try to make new friends. So the filming itself, I think that it's really... It's demonstrated how much some of the kids are really good at business and that sort of managing. And it also has demonstrated how some are more on the artistic side. And I think we've used all of our talents and really leaned into those things that we're good at. And I still have young children, so it's fun to watch them mature. And, it's hard to know what area they're going to actually be good at. And watching them develop their own skills and help the family business that way is exciting.
4: How many of your children are currently involved in the filmmaking process?
5: I think probably about 5 are seriously involved. And then some of the younger kids definitely enjoy acting and will do that at times.
3: Did you ever have a background in acting or anything like this?
5: No, I did not. We just, that was one of the things as we have developed our film and business, we have all studied different areas. And one of the things that we have studied is acting. And we currently have an acting club, and we are studying Uta Hagen's The Art of Acting, I think it's called, and just developing our skills that way. And that's been probably one of the areas that has been probably the most difficult, is learning how to act well.
4: We do want to discuss your current project, but before we do, can you tell us a little bit about some of the short films that you have made and their subject matter as related to your Catholic faith?
5: Yeah, my favorite short film that we've made is End of the Santa Fe Trail, and it's about Sister Blandina and Billy the Kid. The kids have read about that while they're homeschooling, and it was always an exciting story to hear that one of the Sisters of Charity had a run in with Billy the Kid. So in some ways, I think Billy the Kid is the main draw to that story. But as we've researched the life of Sister Blandina, she was really an amazing woman, kind of like a Saint Cabrini. Her story is similar to that, just the strength. And we would like to continue to make that. It's an 11-minute film, but we'd like to develop it into a mini-series where we explore some of the other real-life run-ins she had with Billy the Kid, along with other things in her life out west that were really inspiring and interesting. And then Some of the other ones, we also made A Home for Christmas, and I loved that one. That one was about a poor soul from purgatory who actually, this young woman gives her last penny to have one more mass said for any poor soul in purgatory. And as he is released into heaven, he comes and appears to her and gives her, helps her find her place in the world as a reward. And that story, I really love it. I think it comes out of one of those devotions to the poor souls books.
4: And where did you get the source material for the development of that story?
5: Well, it was a friend of ours who asked us to make that story. It was something that he wanted to see in film, and he had given us a lot of the information about that. And like I said, I do think it was a little booklet that as you go through the 30 days during November praying for the poor souls, I do think this is one of those little stories that's in the antidotes that's included.
3: So I have five young kids, and we have a family tradition of, you know, trying to do a movie night on Friday nights. And I've actually written about this, you know, it didn't take long to really exhaust what at the time we thought were like kid family friendly movies. And so one night my husband said, why don't we try like Ben-Hur? And I thought, what on earth? Like, you think our, you know, at the time, I think he was a 6-year-old boy is going to sit through a 3+ hour black and white movie. And we were stunned. It remains one of our kids' favorite movies. And we discovered that a lot of these kind of like dense, older, like these pictures that you don't think of, you know, you think of kids as watching, wanting to watch something like Toy Story. But what we found is that the movies that really capture their attention are not necessarily even cartoons. Can you talk a little bit about, you know, how you envision movies that engage the minds and excite, you know, the creativity of kids, and how that might be different than industry standards?
5: I think that children are attracted to stories of heroes and stories of virtues. And even in Ben-Hur, I think we see that with him being somebody who's strong and he's overcoming all these obstacles. And in the end, it's just really inspiring how he was just depending on himself, and then he finds our Lord, and he has to submit to our Lord, and that's when he really becomes the hero. And I think that that is what is attractive to people of all times. That's why stories matter. That's storytellers have always mattered. In our time, cinema is the most powerful way of telling a story that can reach the largest amount of people. So I think that stories about virtue, that celebrate virtue, I think that stories that tell about our hero and inspire us, and we see that with Young Washington. People loved that movie. It's just because that's what we want to look up to.
4: So Fabiola is based on Cardinal Nicholas Wiseman's novel. What drew your family to this specific story of ancient Rome?
5: Well, I think that this story matters a lot in our time because, you know, there is persecution throughout the world. We may be facing worldwide persecution. None of us know if that is going to be the case or not. But even though we're not facing a bloody persecution, in a lot of ways, we are being persecuted for our beliefs. And looking at the martyrs and what they did to that their blood watered their early faith. And that's why, I mean, the Catholic Church overcame pagan Rome, you know, the largest empire in the world. And I think looking at their stories, we can face any persecution that comes our way and know that it has great, great fruits. And so that's the reason I'd like to tell the story. I also love the story because in some ways it could be the acts of Saint Sebastian. Saint Sebastian is, in his life, he met many of the other martyrs in the martyrology, which is so fascinating. But Cardinal Wiseman took Fabiola and Fulvius as fictitious characters and really weaved that story together in a compelling way. So I'm really looking forward to seeing Saint Sebastian on screen.
3: Can you do Quo Vadis next?
5: Oh, yeah.
3: That's one of my favorite books, and I do find that time period to be just so compelling. Talk a little bit about how you manage the logistics of, you know, you're a family shop, you've got a business, but you also have 10 kids. How do you, and you do the set work. Can you just talk about how you manage all those logistics?
5: I guess one of the main logistics would be time. We Mary, my daughter Mary is our creative director, and my daughter Faustina is our production director. So we all three help each other. They help me in the home to keep the home running smoothly, and I help them on set. So that part is really good, that we can support each other in that way. And I make sure that I get all of my homeschooling in all year round, so that when it is time to film, that's kind of like our vacation, because it would be difficult to homeschool while we're actually out shooting. And I would say that it's been important for me to be the lead on this, and that's why I'm the producer, because making those tough decisions, somebody has to make the tough decisions and be responsible when, you know, that didn't work out, or also celebrate when things do work out really well. And I kind of stay out of the artistic side of it, because I think that I could do that, but I think I don't want to interfere with that. I think that Mary and Faustina have a vision, and we just let them roll with their vision. And then I'd also like to say that my husband, although he works really hard in his own job, it makes it so that he's very supportive, and he's always backing the decisions that I make. And it makes it so that everything is not always heaven on earth, but we definitely, you know, we're all able to work together and make it happen.
3: What about when you have conflicts of artistic vision infused with sibling dynamics? How does that work?
5: I think that maybe we do think of things in a hierarchical perspective, and Mary is the director. So I think that she'll ask Faustina for some support and ideas on what she does. A lot of times she'll say, I'm the assistant director, but I think that's more of directing people than it is directing a camera movement or anything like that. So I would say that everyone has their role. We have our job titles and we know what they are. And I think that has helped also with those sorts of dynamics.
4: So industrious family films, are there other people outside of your family involved in the production of the film?
5: Yes, there are. We have definitely in post-production, we have a composer who does our post-production composing, and we have a colorist. And then Mary is very good at editing, but we do have some people who are also supporting us in that area, and a sound designer. So in the post-production, we have people heavily involved.
4: But in terms of acting and the camera person, is that all within the family?
5: Well, with acting, we also have hired actors from even out of state, and so that not all the acting is in family. In Fabiola, one of my sons is acting in a large role, and then one of my sons is acting in a small role. So that in that film in particular, when we do our short films, and we try, a lot of times many of my own children will be acting, but typically we have other actors on set. And then we have had other people do cinematography, but in the end, I think that with Fabiola, we will be having Mary be our director of photography.
3: Mm-hmm. So
5: we even make the costumes typically, oftentimes. So
3: that's great. So you've built your own platform, Industrious Family Theater, to stream family-friendly, virtue-driven content. Can you talk a bit about the state of the entertainment industry? And if you see kind of yourself as part of a movement or a growing trend of people trying to kind of reclaim a corner of it for content like what you're producing.
5: Yeah, I do think that we're going to reclaim a corner of it. I think that in some ways, Hollywood, I know that they've put out many things that actually undermine the faith and even our country and our ideals as Americans. But also I think it's kind of the same old, same old. I think people are wanting fresh content. And I think that Hollywood seems to keep on going back to the same sort of stories and the same, even the actors and everything to me seems kind of bland and the same, you know, it's predictable. So I think that places like Angel Studios and some of the films coming out of there, I was really hopeful for PureFlix for a while, but it seems like since Sony took it over, it's not quite as it seems like it's kind of lost a little bit of that momentum. But I really hope that Industrious Family can be a Catholic place for that, where we can have Catholic films that are appealing to everybody, you know, not just Catholics, but that definitely keep a Catholic sense and a Catholic identity. And our streaming service so far has been one of the best business decisions we've made and has been the most steady stream of income for us. So I'm really proud of that. And we have 40 films on there. We also have it from 10 studios, so it's not just our films. There's quite a few people, and I hope that we can grow that and that people who are making high-quality films will eventually want to put their films on there as well.
4: What has been the reaction from people who are subscribers and also from anybody in the film industry? Have you? I mean, I spent my whole parenthood trying to find good quality films, and it was a struggle. So there have to be people who are so grateful and have reached out to you about that.
5: I think in some ways, yeah, a lot of people are very happy with it. And in some ways, they're looking for entertainment content. You know, they're actually looking for films and feature films. When we have our documentaries, they're not nearly as, we don't personally make them, but documentaries that other people have put on there, they're not nearly watched as much. So I do think there's places for that that we can find. I think maybe Formed has a lot of that sort of thing. But in specifically, people looking for feature films is what they're after for their families.
6: What are some of your family's favorite movies to watch?
5: Well, you mentioned Ben-Hur, and that was always, that is definitely a favorite. And I love The Reluctant Saint. We like to watch that one. Some of the others, we like The Ten Commandments. So I think we do kind of like golden era Hollywood. We also, just last night, we watched Ivanhoe. It was a made-for-TV Ivanhoe. And, you know, so anything, I guess we do always kind of go back to looking for things that are about heroes and virtues.
6: My family just watched the movie The Scarlet and the Black.
5: Oh, yeah.
6: And, you know, I fall for it every time. I think the kids are not going to want to watch this movie from 19-whatever. And, I mean, we were on the edge of our seats. I thought, what a fabulous movie. And to your point, a great story about a hero and a true story.
5: Right. I like that one, too.
4: I believe that from another interview, I heard you talking about the Faith and Freedom series and how maybe that has inspired some of your subject matter. For maybe people who aren't familiar with it, can you share with about that series?
5: Yeah, well, originally my children were enrolled in Seton Home Study School, and part of that curriculum was the Faith and Freedom series, and I think it's from the 1950s probably. And in one of those, that's where you get this stagecoach scene with Sister Blandina having her run in with Billy the Kid. And I think basically it's a story of him ultimately protecting her from being robbed. You know, his gang kind of pulls back, and it's because of what she had done for one of his gang members in Trinidad.
6: So you're a homeschooling mom, and homeschooling is definitely having a moment and really seems to have been having a moment since COVID. But can you give our listeners who are contemplating it or thinking about it a sense of what they should know if they're really wanting to take it seriously?
5: Well, I would say that we never would be where we are now making films if it wasn't for homeschooling, because homeschooling made us a close family. We learned to work together really well through homeschooling, and we also had the time to pursue what we wanted to pursue through homeschooling. You know, the kids were not in other activities, and this is kind of the major activity that we have embraced. I would say that homeschooling is beautiful, and I love it, and there's all sorts of moms who homeschool. To me, I take it really seriously. You know, to me, I want my kids to get a world-class Catholic education at home. So I do, I commit, I have a rule of life, and I commit a certain number of hours every day to homeschooling. And it's just, it's really a beautiful thing, and it's a huge sacrifice for a mother to do it. And I really think we must do it and just pray to, you know, have a close relationship with the Blessed Mother and pray that every day you'll, you know, be loving, patient, and kind. So that's, and, you know, like I said, it's important to make sure the kids are actually educated, because they are going, and they need to know the stories of our heroes, because they're going to be called upon in the future, I think, to stand up for our faith.
6: Absolutely. Well, Fabiola is currently in production with plans for a future release. How can our listeners get involved, support the film? Where will they be able to watch it? Fundraising efforts, let us know about that.
5: Okay, well, we do need some investors who are going to make an impact. You know, to make films, it costs a lot of money. You know, I would say for us at this point, where it's about $1,000 for a minute of film, finished film. We have a $1 million budget for Fabiola, which is not a big film budget, but it is a big budget as far as us needing to hit that mark. We have raised $60,000 through crowdfunding and some investors, but we're really looking for some people who really want to make an impact in making Catholic films. And this is not the only film we'll be making. We will continue to make these sorts of Catholic films and distribute them on our platform. So in a way, it's investing in Catholic art through cinema. And we also, you know, I sometimes hop over and see how things are going at The Chosen, because that was kind of, to me, a big model of how to crowdfund.
7: Right.
5: Every day, you know, you're just seeing constant pop-ups of $35, $100, $70. And I think it's really important that no amount is too small. You know, if we get a lot of people over on our website, fabiolamovie.com, to give whatever they can, you know, and as often as they can, we can make this movie in no time, really. We could reach that goal in no time if we could just get our reach broadened and we can get some people who really are able to make an impact.
6: Wonderful. Well, thank you so much, Kathleen, for joining us today and telling us about all of your exciting projects.
5: Thank you for having me. I enjoyed it.
4: Welcome back to Conversations with Consequences, where I am joined by our TCA chaplain, Monsignor Landry, to talk about a very special mother-son duo that has changed the course of the church and the lives of many, many people. Monsignor Landry, who are we talking about today?
8: So we're celebrating during these days, Betsy, as you know, the feast of St. Monica and her famous son, St. Augustine. And so far as we now have an Augustinian Holy Father, St. Augustine's been getting a lot more attention. Pope Leo visited his tomb a couple months ago. And I think it's one of the most inspiring stories we have in the church's hagiography, yeah, all our studies of the saints, because unless you had this intrepid, prayerful mother, we would have never had her extraordinary son, and we would have never had the church so influenced by her prayer and his scholarship and leadership. And so we would have never had probably Pope Leo XIV, because he would have never been a son of St. Augustine, as he said in his first words, not to mention somebody who's trying to bring the treasure of St. Augustine's thought to the whole church. And so maybe we begin with St. Monica. Last year, I think we talked about her, but I don't think we can ever talk about St. Monica enough. She had a difficult marriage. Her husband was violent toward her. He was a pagan. She was a Christian. And the sufferings that she endured in her home led her to become an alcoholic. She used to sneak down to the cellar and just basically drink too much wine as a way of drinking away some of her problems. Eventually, she had a conversion and recognized that that was not the way to be a good wife, a good mom, a good Christian. And so she was able to give that up. And because of her prayers over the course of 17 years, she was able to bring her husband Patricius and her mother-in-law both to the Christian faith. And her husband converted just within a year before he died suddenly. And so she was able to make sure that he was ready to meet Jesus when Jesus came for him. What beautiful timing, what beautiful love of the Lord. But the death of the dad led Augustine, when he was just a teenager, to rebel, especially against the God that Monica believed in. And so he started to shack up with a woman and had a child out of wedlock. He began to dabble in all the philosophies of the age, trying to find anything other than Christianity as a way to the truth. He was likewise pretty hard on his mom. He would use his intelligence to try to belittle her and make fun of her and win every argument. There was one famous time in which she was telling him about a dream and said, you know, in my dream, it said that you are here with me. And Augustine, with all his intelligence, said, well, that could mean that we were seated, but you would come to my position. And she just said, no, in the dream, it said you were with me, not I was with you. And that type of fortitude on his mom's part really made an impression on him. He wanted to go to continue his rhetoric career in Italy. And she said, I'll come with you. She didn't want him out of her spiritual sight. And so when they were in the big port of Carthage, he just abandoned her. That was a sign of just where he was at the time that he would leave his mom all alone, worried about her son, in a huge metropolis. But he escaped to Rome. She eventually got on a boat to try to follow him there, asking all the questions, have you seen my son? Eventually, she found someone who told her he's gone up to Milan. So she followed him up to Milan. Eventually, she found him. And thanks be to God, her prayers started to work. At one point, she was praying in a church, and a bishop came up to her and said, the object of so many tears will surely not be lost. And so she kept praying. Eventually, both Monica and Augustine put themselves under the leadership of St. Ambrose, who was the Bishop of Milan. Augustine was moved by his rhetoric and his intelligence. Eventually, he became a Christian too, when humbly he was able to accept all these people were being Christian, and he, for all his learning, was just not courageous enough to do it. He likewise had to overcome his sexual addiction. He said, you know, Lord, give me chastity, but not yet.
4: But not yet, right.
8: He couldn't live by that. But eventually, thanks to the prayers of his mom, he was baptized in the late 380s. He, at this point, wasn't thinking about becoming a priest. Monica dies in Italy at the port in Ostia, where the boats would take off for Africa. He decides to found a monastery when he goes back to Africa, is ordained a priest, and eventually shows up in Hippo, where the old bishop was praying for a successor, somebody who could take over the preaching responsibilities there. And everybody looked around, and Aurelius Augustinus was in their midst, and they didn't want him to escape. And so they basically compelled him to become the coadjutor of the Bishop of Hippo, and then his successor. And it was from Little Hippo, a small out-of-the-way place, that Augustine, through his writings on the Psalms, through his preachings, he was able to transform all of Christianity. And so we should never worry thinking, I'm in some backwater place. What can I do for the church? St. Augustine teaches us all what can happen. But just coming full circle, Monica would never have been a saint were it not for the 32 years in which she prayed first for her husband and mother-in-law's conversion, then another 15 years for her wayward son's conversion. But it was through that very difficult experience of praying over more than three decades that she herself became truly purified, and she became holy through all her trust in God until the end. And so sometimes when we pray for wayward sons and daughters and grandkids, when we pray for wayward friends, the Lord in his multi-dimensional chessboard is likewise not only hearing our prayers for them and our tears for them, but sometimes he might be wanting to sculpt us through that persevering prayer and entrustment to the Lord into saints along with the objects of our prayers. And so we should be praying for all those who we know need conversion on this time where we're celebrating St. Monica, and pray that we might use the gifts that God has given us, the brains that he's given us, the capacity to speak, to try to speak to and about God in a similar way to the way St. Augustine used all his talents to try to give God glory.
4: Two great saints in one family. Thank you so much, Monsignor, for talking about St. Monica and St. Augustine today.
8: Happy feast, Betsy.
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0: In the name of the Father, and of the Son, and of the Holy Spirit.
1: Amen.
0: The grace of our Lord Jesus Christ, and the love of God, and the communion of the Holy Spirit be with you all. Brothers and sisters, let us acknowledge our sins and so prepare ourselves to celebrate the sacred mysteries. I confess to Almighty God and to you, my brothers and sisters, that I have greatly sinned in my thoughts and in my words, in what I have done and in what I have failed to do, through my most grievous fault. Therefore, I ask Blessed Mary, Ever Virgin, all the angels and saints, and you, my brothers and sisters, to pray for me to the Lord our God. May Almighty God have mercy on us, forgive us our sins, and bring us to everlasting life.
1: Amen.

0: Let us pray. O God, who willed that St. John the Baptist should go ahead of your Son, both in his birth and in his death, grant that as he died a martyr for truth and justice, we too may fight hard for the confession of what you teach. Through our Lord Jesus Christ, your Son, who lives and reigns with you in the unity of the Holy Spirit, God forever and ever.
1: A reading from the book of the prophet Jeremiah. The word of the Lord came to me thus: Gird your loins, stand up and tell them all that I command you. Be not crushed on their account, as though I would leave you crushed before them. For it is I this day who have made you a fortified city, a pillar of iron, a wall of brass, against the whole land, against Judah's kings and princes, against its priests and people. They will fight against you, but not prevail over you. For I am with you to deliver you, says the Lord. Verbum Domini. I will sing your salvation. In you, O Lord, I take refuge. Let me never be put to shame. In your justice, rescue me and deliver me. Incline your ear to me and save me. Be my rock of refuge, a stronghold to give me safety. For you are my rock and my fortress. O my God, rescue me from the hand of the wicked. For you are my hope, O Lord, my trust, O God, from my youth. On you I depend from birth. From my mother's womb, you are my strength. My mouth shall declare your justice, day by day your salvation. O God, you have taught me from my youth. Until the present, I proclaim your wondrous deeds.

Herod was the one who had John the Baptist arrested and bound in prison on account of Herodias, the wife of his brother Philip, whom he had married. John had said to Herod, "It is not lawful for you to have your brother's wife." Herodias harbored a grudge against him and wanted to kill him, but was unable to do so. Herod feared John, knowing him to be a righteous and holy man, and kept him in custody. When he heard him speak, he was very much perplexed, yet he liked to listen to him. She had an opportunity one day when Herod, on his birthday, gave a banquet for his courtiers, his military officers, and the leading men of Galilee. Herodias' own daughter came in and performed a dance that delighted Herod and his guests. The king said to the girl, "Ask of me whatever you wish, and I will grant it to you." He even swore many things to her. "I will grant you whatever you ask of me, even to half of my kingdom." She went out and said to her mother, "What shall I ask for?" She replied, "The head of John the Baptist." The girl hurried back to the king's presence and made her request. "I want you to give me at once on a platter the head of John the Baptist." The king was deeply distressed, but because of his oaths and the guests, he did not wish to break his word to her. So he promptly dispatched an executioner with orders to bring back his head. He went off and beheaded him in the prison. He brought in the head on a platter and gave it to the girl. The girl, in turn, gave it to the mother. When his disciples heard about it, they came and took his body and laid it in a tomb.

In our liturgy today, the Church commemorates the passion of St. John the Baptist, the one who was entrusted with serving as the forerunner of our Lord Jesus Christ. And St. John the Baptist is such an important figure in the life and mission of our Lord that the Church celebrates two annual feasts for this remarkable saint, his nativity and his passion, his suffering. And in this way, the Church commemorates how the life and death of John the Baptist mirror that of Jesus Christ. It is fitting that the one who acts as forerunner of the Lord and who goes before the Lord to prepare his way should likewise precede the Lord in his own suffering and death. And the Collect Prayer perfectly summarizes the significance of today's commemoration that we prayed at the beginning of Mass today. O God, who willed that St. John the Baptist should go ahead of your Son, both in his birth and in his death, grant that as he died a martyr for truth and justice, we too may fight hard for the confession of what you teach. John the Baptist is not only the culmination of centuries of prophets throughout the Old Testament, but he even surpasses those prophets as the immediate precursor of the Lord. He prepares the ground for the suffering and death of Christ by the shedding of his own blood. And as John the Baptist is persecuted and executed by a civil authority for his witness to the truth and justice, so our Lord is likewise mistreated and put to death by a worldly leader for his witness to the truth about God. In a way, it seems absurd that those who defend truth and justice are at a greater risk of losing their lives at the hands of men who cling to worldly power, riches, and pleasures. And men like King Herod and the Roman prefect Pontius Pilate flaunt their own perceived strength as they enjoy exercising their authority over others. They believe they are powerful not because they have a genuine concern for truth and justice, but because they have the power of life and death over other people. And Pilate himself says to our Lord during his trial, "Do you not know that I have power to release you and power to crucify you?" And our Lord responds to Pilate's flexing of power by saying, "You would have no power over me unless it had been given you from above." In other words, while Pilate might have a temporal advantage as a man in a position of authority, Jesus has the eternal advantage by doing the will of his Father in heaven, even at the cost of his own life. And clearly, Pilate has no concern for the truth, as he himself admits with his own cynical question, "What is truth?" And the same can be said about King Herod, the one who has temporal power over the life of John the Baptist. Herod is not quite sure what to think about John the Baptist, the man who has managed to disturb his illegitimate wife, Herodias. And even though Herod is distressed by John's insistence that his marriage to Herodias is unlawful, he is strangely attracted to the holy man and enjoys listening to him. Perhaps on a certain level, Herod knows that John is speaking the truth. Herod even seems to have respect for John, especially since the gospel text today mentions that Herod feared him. And yet his concern with maintaining his position of power and authority, as well as his reputation, outweigh his interest in the truth. For Herod and Pontius Pilate, truth and justice pale in comparison to power and privilege. And since they are willing to sacrifice truth and justice on the altar of their own self-preservation, they are willing to do what it takes to maintain their power, even if it means taking the lives of others. And it is this worldly mentality that is completely contrary to the Spirit of Christ and his forerunner, John the Baptist, who have come not to be served, but to serve, and to give their lives for the sake of others.
In the eyes of the world, the life of John the Baptist and even our Lord appear to be a tragedy, almost an absurdity. To the worldly minded, John would seem to have recklessly thrown away his life by standing firm with the truth. And yet, by his suffering and death, he merely anticipates the passion and death of the one who comes after him, Jesus Christ. As the Catechism teaches in paragraph 523, St. John the Baptist is the Lord's immediate precursor or forerunner, sent to prepare his way. Prophet of the Most High, John surpasses all the prophets, of whom he is the last. He inaugurates the gospel already from his mother's womb, welcomes the coming of Christ, and rejoices in being the friend of the bridegroom, whom he points out as the Lamb of God who takes away the sin of the world. Going before Jesus in the spirit and power of Elijah, John bears witness to Christ in his preaching, by his baptism of conversion, and through his martyrdom. And so while it may appear that John the Baptist is a failure, according to a worldly standard, worldly mindset, God has ultimately vindicated John through the suffering and death of Jesus Christ. Those in positions of worldly authority may enjoy temporal power and greatness, but they will soon find that the Lord casts down the mighty from their thrones and lifts up the lowly. It is the lowly who willingly suffer in union with Christ, like St. John the Baptist, for the sake of truth and justice, and it is they who benefit from the Lord's promise earlier in the Gospel of Mark. If any man would come after me, let him deny himself and take up his cross and follow me. For whoever would save his life will lose it. But whoever loses his life for my sake and the gospel's will save it. St. John the Baptist is a source of encouragement for all Christians who wish to follow the teachings of our Lord Jesus Christ and carry our cross along with him. If St. Stephen is regarded as the proto-martyr, that is, the first to shed his blood in witness to Christ following his death and resurrection, then St. John the Baptist can perhaps be called the anti-martyr, the one who witnesses to the suffering and death of Christ before it even takes place. As we prayed in the Collect, the opening prayer for Mass today, grant that as John died a martyr for truth and justice, we too may fight hard for the confession of what you teach. We are inspired by the example of John the Baptist to fight hard for the sake of the gospel message. Not as the world fights with physical weapons that destroy life, but with the weapons of the Spirit that save. As Christians, we are soldiers of peace, who wage not physical war and violence against our enemies, but who remain steadfast in the faith and witness to the truth of Christ and the gospel in a spirit of justice and love. In the witness of John the Baptist and his own suffering and death,

0: Let us offer our petitions to the Father, who has raised up St. John the Baptist as an example of humility and courage.
1: That the Church may rejoice in the boundless mercy of God, which has achieved our salvation, and celebrate the glory that has been bestowed upon us in Christ. We pray to the Lord. That the lay faithful may have the courage and generosity to take on increasing responsibility for the Church's works of education and evangelization, we pray to the Lord. That we may not be afraid to be faithful to Jesus' teaching on the dignity of human life, even if our faithfulness causes some to separate from us, we pray to the Lord. For an increase in vocations to the priesthood and the consecrated life, we pray to the Lord. That those who have died may rest in peace, we pray to the Lord.
0: We pray for all of those throughout the world who have been affected by natural disasters. We pray that they may receive the assistance that they need to rebuild their lives, and we pray for the repose of the souls of those who have died. We pray to the Lord. And we pray for an end to war throughout the world. We pray that the peace and justice of Christ might prevail, and that all of our hearts might be converted to the Lord, away from war and violence, and that diplomacy and dialogue may reign. We pray to the Lord. Almighty God, St. John the Baptist truly is a prophet of hope. He was born, lived, and died to prepare a way for your Son. Through his intercession, increase our hope in your promises and help us to be courageous in proclaiming the truth and beauty of your kingdom. We make our prayer through Christ our Lord.

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Through these offerings which we bring you,

0: Lord, grant that we may make straight your paths, as taught by that voice crying in the desert, St. John the Baptist, who powerfully sealed his teaching by the shedding of his blood. Through Christ our Lord.
1: Amen.
0: The Lord be with you.
1: And with your spirit.
0: Lift up your hearts.
1: Lift them up to the Lord.
0: Let us give thanks to the Lord our God.
1: It is right and just.
0: It is truly right and just, our duty and our salvation, always and everywhere to give you thanks, Lord, Holy Father, Almighty and Eternal God, through Christ our Lord. In his precursor, St. John the Baptist, we praise your great glory, for you consecrated him for a singular honor among those born of women. His birth brought great rejoicing, even in the womb he leapt for joy, at the coming of human salvation. He alone, of all the prophets, pointed out the Lamb of Redemption. And to make holy the flowing waters, he baptized the very author of baptism and was privileged to bear him supreme witness by the shedding of his blood. And so with the powers of heaven, we worship you constantly on earth, and before your majesty without end, we acclaim.

You are indeed holy, O Lord, and all you have created rightly gives you praise. For through your Son, our Lord Jesus Christ, by the power and working of the Holy Spirit, you give life to all things and make them holy, and you never cease to gather a people to yourself so that from the rising of the sun to its setting, a pure sacrifice may be offered to your name. Therefore, O Lord, we humbly implore you, by the same Spirit, graciously make holy these gifts we have brought to you for consecration, that they may become the body and blood of your Son, our Lord Jesus Christ, at whose command we celebrate these mysteries. From the night he was betrayed, he himself took bread, and giving you thanks, he said the blessing, broke the bread, and gave it to his disciples, saying, "Take this, all of you, and eat of it, for this is my body, which will be given up for you."

In a similar way, when supper was ended, he took the chalice, and giving you thanks, he said the blessing, and gave the chalice to his disciples, saying, Take this, all of you, and drink from it, for this is the chalice of my blood, the blood of the new and eternal covenant, which will be poured out for you and for many for the forgiveness of sins. Do this in memory of me.

Therefore, O Lord, as we celebrate the memorial of the saving passion of your Son, his wondrous resurrection and ascension into heaven, and as we look forward to his second coming, we offer you in thanksgiving this holy and living sacrifice. Look, we pray, upon the oblation of your church, and recognizing the sacrificial victim by whose death you will to reconcile us to yourself, grant that we who are nourished by the body and blood of your Son and filled with his Holy Spirit may become one body, one spirit in Christ. May he make of us an eternal offering to you, so that we may obtain an inheritance with your elect, especially with the most blessed Virgin Mary, Mother of God, with blessed Joseph, her spouse, with your blessed apostles and glorious martyrs, with Saint John the Baptist, and with all the saints on whose constant intercession in your presence we rely for unfailing help. May the sacrifice of our reconciliation, we pray, O Lord, advance the peace and salvation of all the world. Be pleased to confirm in faith and charity your pilgrim church on earth, with your servant Leo, our Pope, and Stephen, our Bishop, the order of bishops, all the clergy, and the entire people you have gained for your own. Listen graciously to the prayers of this family whom you have summoned before you. And your compassionate, merciful Father, gather to yourself all your children scattered throughout the world. To our departed brothers and sisters, and to all who were pleasing to you at their passing from this life, give kind admittance to your kingdom. There we hope to enjoy forever the fullness of your glory through Christ our Lord, through whom we bestow on the world all that is good.

0: Behold the Lamb of God. Behold him who takes away the sins of the world. Blessed are those called to the supper of the Lamb.
1: Lord, I am not worthy that you should enter under my roof, but only say the word, and my soul will be saved.

0: John answered and said, He must increase, but I must decrease.
1: For those who cannot now receive Jesus in the Blessed Sacrament, we offer the following prayer. O my sweet Savior, Jesus Christ, Thou art my sovereign good, the fountain of all good, my God and my all. What a blessing it would be for me, could I at this moment possess Thee in my heart, and there render Thee my praise, and lay before Thee my necessities, and share in the graces Thou bestowest on those who really receive Thee. O come to me, dear Lord, in spirit, and take full possession of my heart and of my soul. To Thee I give my memory, that Thou mayest always dwell in my thoughts, my understanding, that it may ever be engaged in contemplating Thy love and goodness, and my will, that Thou mayest direct it to the keeping of Thy holy law. To Thee I give my whole self, O my Jesus. Make me to be ever Thine. May the virtue of Thy divine sacrament increase my faith, fortify my hope, purify my charity, and fill my heart with Thy love. O let me be Thine, and Thou mine from henceforth and forever, and grant that nothing in life or death may ever separate me from Thee any more. Amen.

0: Let us pray. Grant, O Lord, as we celebrate the heavenly birth of St. John the Baptist, that we may revere for what it signifies the saving sacrament we have received, and even more may rejoice at its clear effects in us. Through Christ our Lord.
1: Amen.
0: Dominus vobiscum.
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0: The Angelus.
1: In the name of the Father, and the Son, and the Holy Ghost. Amen. The angel of the Lord declared unto Mary, Hail Mary, full of grace, the Lord is with thee. Blessed art thou among women, and blessed is the fruit of thy womb, Jesus.
2: Holy Mary, Mother of God, pray for us sinners, now and at the hour of death. Amen.
1: Behold the handmaid of the Lord.
2: Be it done unto me according to thy word.
1: Hail Mary, full of grace, the Lord is with thee. Blessed art thou among women, and blessed is the fruit of thy womb, Jesus.
2: Holy Mary, Mother of God, pray for us sinners, now and at the hour of death. Amen.
1: And the Word was made flesh.
2: And dwelt
1: among us. Hail Mary, full of grace, the Lord is with thee. Blessed art thou among women, and blessed is the fruit of thy womb, Jesus. Pray for us, Holy Mother of God.
2: That we may be made worthy of the promises of Christ.
1: Let us pray.

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1: And today we're going to continue our look at Psalm 79. So Psalm 79 is in Book 3 of the Psalms, Psalms 73 to 89 are in Book 3. Psalm 73 to 83 are by Asaph. So Asaph means gather. Again, one of the writers, obviously David wrote the bulk of the Psalms, more than half of them written by David, but there were other writers. If you want to see the full list of who those other contributors are to the Psalms, the other members of the musical guild of the Jewish temple, 1 Chronicles 15:16-22. Well, you get that list. Again, 1 Chronicles 15:16-22. So again, we're going to take our look at Psalm 79, starting at verse 11. The prescript or superscript is very, very simple. Mizmor ha'Asaph. Just a psalm of Asaph. Very simple. So Asaph starts this psalm off. And this, again, this was probably written around the time of the Babylonian exile or shortly thereafter, where Asaph is remembering what happened. So he says, "Oh God, the nations have invaded your heritage. They have profaned your holy temple. They have made Jerusalem a heap of ruins. They have handed over your bodies of your servants as food to feed the birds of heaven." So, man, you know, talking about Our Lady of Sorrows today, Asaph starts off talking about, he's painting a picture of what's happened in Jerusalem. Jerusalem has been seized. The city of the Lord has been destroyed and taken captive, and the people have been led into out of their land into this strange foreign pagan land now, right? So he starts off painting a picture of sorrow, of grief, of despair. So we're picking up here at verse 11, and we're probably going to get to the end, which is verse 13. So verse 11, Psalm 79, verse 11. "Let the groans of the prisoners come before you. Your strong arm reprieve those condemned to die." Ooh, boy. I mean, the image that jumps into my heart when I hear this. So first of all, it says, "Let the groans of the prisoners come before you." All right. So a lot of different images we can draw here about when it says the prisoners. Okay. So at one level, you know, those are actually in prison, and those who are incarcerated. Right, who often, you know, and many times I hear stories from priests and my brother deacons who serve in prison ministry, how some prisoners are grateful for that prison experience and grateful for that incarceration experience. He's like, "Wait, what are they grateful for? They're in prison." Well, hold on. That experience in prison turned them to Christ. It's through that experience that they got to know Christ. You know, it's like St. Josephine Bakita, right? Remember how she said, which absolutely beautiful and shows her incredible humility, that she was a slave, she was involved in human trafficking. And she said that if she were to meet the people that enslaved her, that abused her, she would kiss their feet. Why? It was because of that experience of human trafficking and the beatings that she took and the abuse that she took that led her to her faith in Jesus Christ, right? And so we hear that from people who are incarcerated as well, that experience, yeah, I mean, they regret the sin and the act that led them to be imprisoned, that led them to incarceration, but it is there in that space that they met Jesus, that they began a relationship with him. Right, so at one level, okay, that's what we see, the groans of the prisoners. It also has another connotation. Those imprisoned by sin, right? Those imprisoned by their passions, by their lusts, by their desires, by those things that separate them from God. You know, so the groans of those prisoners, when they realize that I am in this sin, that I need to get out of this, they turn to the Lord, and the Lord hears. The Lord hears the cry of the poor. Blessed be the Lord.
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2: Doubts and difficulties are perhaps inevitable, but they need not be obstacles to faith. The prophet Jeremiah suffered as great a crisis as we'll ever know, yet he persevered and emerged even stronger. Jesus suffered still more and showed us the way through suffering unto glory. Find out more next on Breaking the Bread. This Sunday's first reading catches the prophet Jeremiah in a moment of weakness. His intimate lament contains some of the strongest language of doubt found anywhere in the Bible. Following God's call, he feels abandoned. Preaching his word has brought him only derision and strife. But God doesn't deceive, and Jeremiah knows this. He tests the just and disciplines his children through their sufferings and trials. What Jeremiah learns, Jesus states explicitly in this Sunday's gospel, that to follow him is to take up a cross, to deny yourself, your priorities and preferences and comforts. We have to be willing to give it all up, even life itself, for the sake of his gospel. As Paul says in this Sunday's epistle, we have to join ourselves to the passion of Christ, to offer our bodies, just as he did, our whole being, as a living sacrifice unto God. By his cross, Jesus has shown us what Israel's sacrifices of animals were meant to teach, that we owe to God all that we have and all that we are. God's kindness is a greater good than life itself, as we sing in this Sunday's psalm. The only thanks we can offer is our spiritual worship to give our lives to the service of his will. Peter doesn't immediately understand this, as we see in this Sunday's gospel. As it was for Jeremiah, the cross is a stumbling block for Peter. This, too, is our natural temptation, to refuse to believe that our sufferings play a necessary part in God's plan. That's how people think, Jesus tells us. But we are called to the renewal of our minds, to think as God thinks and to will what he wills. In the Mass, we once again offer ourselves as a perfect and pleasing sacrifice of praise. We bless him as we live, confident that we will find our lives in losing them, that with the riches of his Eucharistic banquet, only then will our souls be satisfied. This is Scott Hahn for Breaking the Bread.
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5: Hello?
6: Hello, Mother.
5: Where are you from?
6: I'm from New Jersey.
5: And what is your question?
6: My question is about the sisters.
5: Yeah.
6: You talk about them all the time, and we see them and admire them, and there seems to be two groups. And I wonder if you could tell us
5: Are you talking about our particular monastery?
6: Yes.
5: Okay. Well, you see the sisters inside. Those are the ones that are singing. They're cloistered nuns, and they take solemn vows, which means they can never own anything. From the time they get this ring on, everything is held in common. Then, among those sisters, you see some with white veils. They're novices. You see some with a kind of jumper on, and they're postulants. Now, the question is, how many years does it take to take solemn vows? Eight. It takes as long to take solemn vows as it is to become a priest. Why so long? Believe me, it's hard for a woman to give something up totally. And so the church gives you 8 years, make up your mind. In that eight-year time, the door is always open. Sometimes I open.
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13: Good morning, my friend. Welcome back to Morning Joy, Where Truth Matters. I'm your host, Nick De La Torre. And on the video version of Morning Joy this morning, as often happens, the live chat was taking bets on what color shirt I'd be wearing this morning, and pretty much everybody was wrong. I'm wearing a blue shirt. Good morning, and welcome back. And I want to give you a special welcome, whether you're tuning in on the Guadalupe Radio Network, Catholic Spirit Radio, Our Lady of Good Success Radio Network. Maybe you are one of those people watching online, taking bets on what color shirt I'd be wearing, or you are listening for free on the Guadalupe Radio Network app to the digital stream of the radio broadcast. However it is we're finding ourselves here this morning, it is so good to be here with you indeed. Let's begin our time together with prayer with the Angelus. In the name of the Father, and of the Son, and of the Holy Spirit.
14: Amen.
13: Amen. The angel of the Lord declared unto Mary,
14: and she conceived of the Holy Spirit.
13: Hail Mary, full of grace, the Lord is with thee. Blessed art thou among women, and blessed is the fruit of thy womb, Jesus.
14: Holy Mary, Mother of God, pray for us sinners, now and at the hour of our death. Amen.
13: Behold, the handmaid of the Lord.
14: Be it done unto me according to thy word.
13: Hail Mary, full of grace, the Lord is with thee. Blessed art thou among women, and blessed is the fruit of thy womb, Jesus.
14: Holy Mary, Mother of God, pray for us sinners, now and at the hour of our death. Amen.
13: And the Word was made flesh,
14: and dwelt among us.
13: Hail Mary, full of grace, the Lord is with thee. Blessed art thou among women, and blessed is the fruit of thy womb, Jesus.
14: Holy Mary, Mother of God, pray for us sinners, now and at the hour of our death. Amen.
13: Pray for us, O Holy Mother of God,
14: that we may be made worthy of the promises of Christ.
13: Let us pray. Pour forth, we beseech thee, O Lord, thy grace into our hearts, that we, to whom the incarnation of Christ thy Son was made known by the message of an angel, may by his passion and cross be brought to the glory of his resurrection. Through the same Christ our Lord.
14: Amen.
13: In the name of the Father, and of the Son, and of the Holy Spirit. Amen. All right. Well, today in the second hour of Morning Joy, we'll be joined by Steve Ray, Jerusalem Jones, approaching Jerusalem in our virtual pilgrimage with him. So that'll be today's edition of Sacred Sites in the second hour. At the end of today's first hour, we'll be joined by Monsignor Charles Pope for Mondays with Monsignor. And today he'll be discussing a warning to priests based on a recent article on his blog, a warning to priests and an invocation to prayer. And I think this will be a very interesting and important segment with Monsignor Charles Pope. At 15 minutes after the hour, with Debbie Giorgiani and Cy Kellett on the Inside File, they're going to be discussing the WNBA and the end of women's sports. And you might be thinking to yourself, what do you mean the end of women's sports? Isn't this whole thing because women's sports are still going on? Well, what's going on today might result in no women's sports tomorrow. So I'm looking forward to hearing what Debbie and Cy have to say about that. And, you know, if we play our cards right, we might even get to spend some time in the roundtable with Debbie to discuss today's Inside File even further. And I think today's topic is going to get Debbie's blood pumping. That's my estimation. That's my forecast. Debbie's blood pumping on today's Inside File. All right, let's go now to Dave Vacherez, the president of Annunciation Radio.
15: Our word for today is wisdom. Even before we get into the reading today, the first letter of St. Paul to the Corinthians, chapter 1, let it be understood that wisdom is a gift that's promised us all. The scripture says, anyone who lacks wisdom, me, should ask for it, and it will be given to him. I ask every day for the wisdom of God. Why? Because I am completely aware that under my own strength, using my own intelligence, depending upon my own wisdom, I would do nothing. I would accomplish nothing, particularly when it comes to the building up of the kingdom of God. It is his kingdom. We have been grafted in as members of his family, but he has promised us that gift of wisdom. And now from St. Paul's first letter to the Corinthians chapter 1, the message of the cross is foolishness to those who are perishing, but to us who are being saved, it is the power of God. Right there, everything flipped upside down, right? We have the cross. Jesus is crucified. It is in this crucifixion that we are saved, brothers and sisters. It is in this apparent moment of weakness where other human beings take God and put him on a cross and kill him. It is in that very act that we find our strength. And we understand that they were not able to do that. They would not have been able to do that if Jesus had not permitted it to be done. If he had not chosen to die on our behalf, it was a decision of his own divine will that out of love for us, he would lay down his life for us. Not only that we might be saved through it, but that he might set the perfect model for us, that our lives should be lived one for another. If God himself is willing to lay down his life, not only for me, but for each and every person made in his image and likeness, then how should I approach those others that are made in his image and likeness, knowing that his love for them is that great and that intense? Can I truly write them off? Can I decide they have no value whatsoever and I can discount them as human beings? No, not when I understand the immense love that God has for them. St. Paul goes on, I will destroy the wisdom of the wise and the learning of the learned I will set aside. Where is the wise one? Where is the scribe? Where is the debater of this age? Has not God made the wisdom of the world foolish? And then he ends this particular chapter with, for the foolishness of God is wiser than human wisdom, and the weakness of God is stronger than human strength. Brothers and sisters, we serve a God that we cannot even begin to understand. In many, many ways, we want to imitate him. In all ways, we want to imitate him, of course. But we will never have that kind of strength. We will never have that kind of wisdom on our own, apart from him. But he has decided in his own generosity to share all of that with us. And it is in acting in his wisdom, it is in acting that in his strength, that I shall run and not grow weary. I shall walk and not faint. I can stand before presidents. I can stand before dictators. I can stand before the most brilliant people in this world. And I can know that God will use me to speak to them if I but rely upon him, not upon my own intelligence, but upon the wisdom that comes only from God. Wisdom, our word for today.
13: Well, beautiful and wise words this morning, Dave Vacherez. Beautiful wisdom, word of the day. And let's go now to our Guadalupe Radio Network news brief with Bailey Garland to get the latest headlines.
16: This is your Guadalupe Radio Network news brief. The Chicago Bears announced on August 22nd a donation of $200,000 to Catholic Charities work to support those impacted by severe storms and flooding across the southern suburbs of Chicago and northwest Indiana. On August 11th, high winds, heavy rain, and tornado activity swept through the northwest Indiana and east Chicago areas, causing severe damage to homes and other buildings. Gary, Indiana was reported as being the hardest hit city, with roughly 10,000 individuals still without power as of August 24th. Catholic Charities in each of the two cities' dioceses will receive $100,000 to aid in their efforts to help address immediate and ongoing needs in the affected communities, including food, clothing, housing assistance, and other resources to help in recovery. Meta Platforms agreed to an $18 billion settlement with 48 state attorneys general, bringing an end to a massive federal trial over social media's harm to teenagers and ushering in a new era of tech companies having legal responsibility for their platforms. According to the Wall Street Journal, as part of the settlement agreement, Meta will also make sweeping changes to its services, Facebook and Instagram, including implementing a default 2-hour time limit on its apps for users under 18. In a unique setup, Meta will pay out only 70% of the settlement unless TikTok and YouTube, which is owned by Alphabet, also agree to set default 1-hour time limits a day on their apps for underaged users and pay the states roughly $5.3 billion between them. Meta will only pay the remaining 30% of its settlement if the other two companies agree to the terms. The settlement will be distributed to the signing states in annual installments over a 10-year period based on their populations. It includes 48 states and 4 U.S. jurisdictions. Pope Leo XIV has described the liturgical reforms following the Second Vatican Council as necessary to encourage active participation by the faithful. According to EWTN News, during his general audience at the Vatican on August 26th, the pontiff concluded his summer catechesis on the Second Vatican Council's constitution on the liturgy, Sacrosanctum Concilium. Leo defended the Council Fathers' decision at the Second Vatican Council to reform the liturgy. The Pope also explained that the liturgy has divine aspects that cannot change and human elements that can change to promote the faithful's participation. The Church's present liturgy was established in 1969 following the Second Vatican Council. It replaced the older Tridentine liturgy, also called the traditional Latin Mass, standardized since the Council of Trent in 1570. U.S. Senator Darlene Graham won the Republican nomination to replace her late brother on South Carolina's general election ballot, notching another win for President Donald Trump after he threw his support behind the political novice. Despite being a political unknown, Graham bested some of South Carolina's top political names in the special election spun up after Lindsey Graham's sudden death last month. She was appointed by Governor Henry McMaster to serve out the remaining months of her late brother's current term and swiftly won an endorsement from Trump, who encouraged her to enter the race for a full term and campaigned for her in the state last week. According to AP News, Graham defeated U.S. Republican Ralph Norman in Tuesday's special Republican primary runoff, just 2 weeks after they were the top two finishers in a 10-way primary. This has been your Guadalupe Radio Network Daily News Brief. I'm Bailey Garland.
13: Thank you so much, Bailey, for bringing us those headlines. Looking forward to bringing you back in the second hour for our weekly news roundup. Right now, let's go to our Morning Joy Catholic Trivia. It's your final chance today to win this week's prize. Once again, in case I have to emphasize it even further, this prize this week is worth getting. I mean, they're all awesome, but I mean, just again, I've got my favorites, you know, my favorite Saint Augustine and Saint John Paul II. And today's prize, this week's prize, is directly relevant to that. It's a gift bag from the Shrine Gift Shop of St. John Paul II National Shrine and Retreat House, including some prayer cards that have been touched to a blood relic of St. John Paul II. Here's the question for today. What Catholic settlement is regarded as the oldest in America? Was it Plymouth, Massachusetts, St. Augustine, Florida, Roanoke, Virginia, Providence, Rhode Island? Submit your answer by visiting grnonline.com/joy, grnonline.com/joy, to submit your answer and potentially win this week's prize. Don't go anywhere for more Morning Joy.
17: This is Franciscan Media's Saint of the Day for August 29th. Today we celebrate the martyrdom of St. John the Baptist. The drunken oath of a king with a shallow sense of honor,
18: A Seductive Dance, and The Hateful Heart of a Queen came together to bring about the death of John the Baptist. The greatest of prophets suffered the fate of so many Old Testament prophets before him, rejection and martyrdom. This great religious reformer was sent by God to prepare the people for the Messiah. His vocation was one of selfless giving. The only power that he claimed was the Spirit of the Lord. Scripture tells us that many people followed John, looking to him for hope and perhaps special powers of his own. John never allowed himself false honor. He knew his calling was one of preparation. It is John the Baptist who pointed the way to Christ. His heart was centered on God, and the call that he heard from the Spirit of God speaking to his heart. He did not hesitate to accuse the guilty, did not hesitate to speak the truth. Confident of God's grace, he had the courage to speak the words of condemnation, of repentance, of salvation. There's more about the saints, along with inspiration and Catholic resources, at our website, saintoftheday.org. From Franciscan Media, this has been Saint of the Day.
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13: Good morning, my friend. Welcome back to Morning Joy, where truth matters. I'm your host, Nick De La Torre, and we're in a very confusing time right now. Up is down, left is right, and men can be women and women can be men? Question mark? No, and neither should men be playing in women's sports, because that's the sports for the women. In case that wasn't obvious enough from the title, let's go now to today's Inside File with Debbie Georgiani and Cy Kellett.
19: Well, thank you so much for joining us on the Inside File. This is where faith meets the facts. I'm Debbie Georgiani with Cy Kellett. And Cy, I'm going to let you take the lead on this one, because already I am shaking beyond belief, because you know that I trained since I was 4 years old to be a professional golfer. Now, I didn't ever make it on the tour because I got married. But this really gets me very, very upset. So I'll let you take the lead.
20: I don't know what you're upset about, Betty. I can't imagine what's bothering you about this story. Everybody's talking about this story, so I figured we probably had to do it. But Catholic World Report, Kenneth Craycraft did a nice piece on it. The WNBA is the reductio ad absurdum of trans ideology. That's the headline in this article.
19: Reduction to absurdity, yes.
20: Yes, right. Mm-hmm. August 11th article, Craycraft argues that the controversy over transgender athletes in women's sports exposes a fundamental contradiction. And this would seem to be obvious, but it is not obvious to everyone. Women's sports exist precisely because biological differences between men and women matter. So the point of having women's sports is, and men's sports, the point of having gendered sports is mm-hmm. we're not the same. So
19: thank you.
20: And I know, like, what? So it's the WNBA. What does the W stand for? But the idea is and all of this is occasioned by a really kind of brave and, in a lot of ways, I think very engaging young woman, Sophie Cunningham, more of a defensive-minded basketball player, a tough defensive-minded basketball player. A pest is what she is, which is, in basketball terminology, you want somebody who's a pest on your team. That is, makes it really difficult for the other person to bring the ball up or pass the ball or for an offense to get organized. And she's great,
19: right?
20: But she just says her mind. So I guess she's a pest in another way as well. I want to protect young girls in a locker room or young girls in sport. That's what she said. And her basic thing is, look, men shouldn't be playing in this sport.
19: Really? I think that's a shocker.
20: Okay. All right, Debbie, I'm going to let you, because you are a great athlete yourself. So
19: this is why it's so absurd. It's so crazy. I mean, if you've ever played sports against the opposite sex, right? If you've ever done anything, tennis, golf, basketball. My husband was a basketball player. You know that there is huge differences between the two, being a part of a woman's team and a man's team. The reason why I will say that, it's driving me crazy, Sai, I can't even hold back any longer, because as I read this article, like I said, I was literally shaking, because when my dad was a state pro, golf pro in New Jersey, and he wanted all of us to be golf pros, and none of my brothers and sisters wanted to do that. So when he got to me, the youngest child, he put all his efforts into me, and he made sure that from 4 years old all the way up to 18 years old, I was set to possibly play on the women's tour. Okay. Go to college, go through all that, and then go on, go a professional. I went to high school, Sai. I assumed at my high school there was a women's golf team. I just assumed it. So when I went to go sign up, they said to me, there's wow. only the men's, there's only the boys golf team. I said, what do I do? Like, I'm a golfer. What do I do? And they're like, you can try out for the boys golf team. And I'm like, okay, well, guess what, Sai? I made it. And I was slated. I started in my first year of high school on the boys golf team. So because I would have gone all the way to senior 4 years, I would have been the captain of the boys golf team. Now I graduated early, so I had to turn that over to the second person, who was a young man, to be the captain. But I was on the boys golf team all through high school. Sai, do you know how difficult it was? Do you know, it was the hardest thing I ever had to do as a woman, because I was playing from the same tee boxes as the boys. I was treated like a boy and I was a female, and I was competing against these other boys from other high schools. And it was so difficult, because biologically they are, you know, their bodies, everything, their stamina, their strength, everything. They outdrove me the whole nine yards. It made me a better golfer. I will tell you that. But there, you cannot tell me this is normal. This is absurd. I mean, we have to look at how a person has been created biologically when they're competing in some kind of athletic arena. This is just crazy, and it's going to literally ruin women's sports. And people like, you know, me, when I was a kid, if I knew this was what I was up against, the reason why I was okay with the 4 years of high school, Sai, is because I knew I was going to go to college and play on the women's golf team. Okay.
20: Yeah.
19: But if I was told I had to do this the rest of my golfing career, I would have bailed. I would have said, no way.
20: Right. And this is not an argument against women. This is an argument for women. And this is the thing that Sophie Cunningham, I think, this is why I admire her, Sophie Cunningham. And I don't know a lot about her, but she's a grown woman making tons of money doing what she's doing, playing basketball. She's really, really good at what she does. But she knows that part of the other thing that will happen is, if we play this game of boys can be girls, it means girls' locker rooms aren't.

0: to this, okay? Here's a big news alert. If we're going to entertain this trans movement, okay, then create sporting events that are strictly trans. Just do that. Why not do that? Why not have a straight trans professional league for everything? I mean, why, if we're going to really do that, why are we trying to make something fit that does not biologically fit? I mean, this is ridiculous. This is out of control now.
1: Yeah, because it's a misplaced compassion.
0: I have a couple of trans friends. I understand what you're saying, but you're talking, you're going to ruin people's ability to make a living, live out their dreams because of somebody else's confused state.
1: Right. That's what I mean by misplaced, is that you let the other person's unreality become reality
0: because
1: you don't want to say, well, that's not real. You don't want to say, and now that I want to be really careful there, because I do think part of what happens here is our compassion for people who are experiencing these states of mind in which they a boy doesn't feel like a boy. He feels like a girl. A girl doesn't feel like a girl. She feels like a boy. These are real states of mind. We're not saying they're not real states of mind.
0: And I'm very compassionate to that. Yeah.
1: But our compassion gets drained away by all the other people around them. Not the person going through that who does deserve compassion. You know, a tremendous amount of compassion. And often, I think, because of a profoundly disordered society is sometimes driven to this, that we need to take responsibility for the disorders of our society that drive people to these kinds of confusions. And so have compassion. But the problem is that the scolds who put themselves as if they're the champions of some kind of new civil rights movement, and you can't say to a boy, actually, you're a boy. Like, physically, since you're a boy, you can't play in the girls' league. Like, if you want to call yourself Janet and wear a dress, nobody's going to hate you for that. We're not saying you're an evil person, but you can't play with the girls. That kind of simple acknowledgement of reality becomes impossible, not because of the transgendered person, but because of all the people who want to kind of have this moral superiority, you know, like they think they're the new Martin Luther King or something. Well, you're not the new Martin Luther King. All right. Settle down. You're being cruel. And the cruelty is the cruelty of your false morality is being applied to young girls. That's what you like. Yeah. You don't have to deal with the cruelty. Like, you don't have to see it, but these girls have to face it.
0: Right.
1: So you're not courageous. You're not brave. You're cowardly and mean.
0: But here's the thing that bothers me. It always these small groups that are so loud, they'll say this is such an injustice to our you know, group of people that you know,
1: some
0: right.
1: You know, there's okay. normal people. I mean, there's transgender people who are smart enough to go, no, of course, I'm not physically the same as a woman. Like, you hear men say,
0: it wasn't Caitlyn Jenner even talked about that. Caitlyn Jenner
1: maybe,
0: said,
1: I don't know that.
0: Yeah, I believe I saw an interview. I'm almost positive I saw an interview with Caitlyn Jenner saying that exactly. Because and you know, they would know because they were in, Olympic sports. But my point is, they're saying it's an injustice if they're not allowed to have access to the women's, you know, locker room or, you know, or vice versa or whatever for these professional sporting groups. It's an injustice to the person that has worked their whole entire life. Does anyone realize that in order to train to be a professional athlete, you have to live, sleep, breathe, eat, drink.
1: Yeah,
0: everything in your life is about that sport. And I would have been devastated to find out if I had made it on the professional golfing tour that I was going to play the rest of my life with biological males. I mean, what a waste of my whole entire childhood trying to train myself to be competitive. I'm so sorry. This is the one area that I cannot do articles like this, Cy, because I feel
1: I
0: like
1: won't do
0: my
1: it again.

0: My head's gonna pop off. Okay, we'll be right back.
1: Thank you so much, Debbie and Cy. And thank you for your passion, Debbie, and for sharing your story from your experience in high school sports with golf. And how amazing. Can you all imagine young Debbie Georgiani going out on the boys' golf team in high school and just being amazing? What a cool picture in my mind. That's so fun. You're listening to Morning Joy, where truth matters. I'm your host, Nick De La Torre. We're going now to a short radio break, but on the other side, we're going to continue with Debbie Georgiani and Cy Kellett on today's blood-pumping women's basketball edition of Inside File.
2: 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Chesterton says the Catholic Church is larger on the inside than it is on the outside. 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It means becoming something more. 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The drama of eternity is played out at every Mass. 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We are standing together with the saints, and we are watching God's will be done on earth as it is in heaven. The events, the concerns, the ideas that occur outside the church are always smaller than what happens inside the church.
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1: Good morning, my friend. Welcome back to Morning Joy, where truth matters. I'm your host, Nick De La Torre. We're in the middle of today's Inside File with Debbie Georgiani and Cy Kellett about the Women's Basketball League and women's sports in general. And, let's get back into this now.
0: Okay, we are back for the Inside File. I'm sorry, folks, I'm getting so heated here, but this hits me so deeply, and please try to have some compassion on me. Like I said, I have family members who identify as, the opposite, the opposite sex, and I have friends who are trans, and so I'm not trying to get into the nuances of this. What I'm trying to say is this is going to tear down institutions that we have established in this country, in this world, that is something for people to aspire to grow into, to learn the beauty of professional sports. It's so incredibly that what you can learn. It's a metaphor for life in so many ways. And we're going to tear it down because of an ideology that we're trying to make sense of. And it even in the title, it's a reduction to absurdity. I mean, you can't get people to sit down at a table and agree this is not appropriate. It's that simple. It's not appropriate at all.
7: No, and I do think that's part of why the trans movement has generated a backlash in a way that other kind of so-called liberation movements, you know, like the gay rights movement, just didn't generate that kind of backlash because I think that the obvious consequence of this is so bad for women and girls that there's
0: the women completely lose. The women, you might as well just wipe women's professional sports right off the table. Go ahead. I'm sorry.
7: Right. Why do we have Title IX, for example, in the United States? You know, you could argue about whether Title IX is good or bad, but the whole point of it is in college sports, you need to provide opportunities for women to play. You need to provide opportunities for women to have, you know, basketball and softball and track and everything. I mean, I guess they always had track, but you know, the women's side of it needs to be funded. That's the basics of Title IX. Well, if you say, if a boy will just present as a girl, he can. I think the point where people started to get really mad about it is when you see a girl, for example, who's a swimmer, she's a young woman now, and she has done exactly what you did, Debbie, spent her life preparing as an athlete. Mm-hmm. And now she has to get the silver medal. She has to stand on the second step, not on the top step. She has to stand on the second step at every swimming event because somebody who was formed by testosterone for years and years and years, somebody who has chromosomes that she can't match, that she doesn't have, is standing on the top step. And then not only does that girl have to stand on the second step, but she's not allowed to say anything about it. She's not allowed to say, I just spent my entire life since I was 2 years old and I got in a swimming pool till today preparing for this. And you all stole this from me. And she doesn't get to say anything because if she says anything, she's the villain. That's wrong. That's evil. And I have to say that
0: it's evil. It's evil to do that to that girl. That's horrible. Think about it, folks. Think about it for a second. Just take it. Even if you have a trans person in your life or a friend or a relative, think about this logically. Okay. And I know what you're talking about, standing on that step when she had to take the second place medal. And even that trans, winner, physically, they look still like a male. So you could tell that their reach in the swimming pool, everything was faster and longer and bigger. And oh my goodness. Don't get me started. This is just so incredibly rude to do to women's sports. Anyway,
7: it's right, like that. It's rude. And it's, I mean, then when, as Sophie Cunningham talks about, then when this goes into the locker room for girls, it's unbearable. This can't survive because millions upon millions of girls simply will not participate if they can't have the privacy of the locker room. They just won't. So you can say
0: women are
7: all
0: very,
7: you wanna,
0: yes, very, very quiet about their bodies. Yes.
7: If I could just go one level deeper on this and talk about this as a kind of relativism. And people think that moral relativism, that is, everybody just do what you think is best, is a liberation. This is an example that you need to look at because moral relativism is not liberation. It's tyranny. It means that the people who have the power will get to be tyrants over everybody else. That's what moral relativism is. You never saw a better moral relativist than one of these 20th century dictators, you know, like Stalin or Mao. Right. These are moral relativists, people who say there is no morality that's absolute that we all have to follow. Those are the people who say, and everybody just shut up and go along while men are in women's locker rooms. Mm-hmm. It's what you get when you are a moral relativist. When you say there's no absolute truth is not freedom, it's tyranny. And this is tyranny. The WNBA is trying to boss everybody around about what they're allowed to think and what they're allowed to say. Sophie Cunningham is right. The WNBA is wrong.
0: And this article, the link is in the show notes. You can read it for yourself, but be in a good place in case you get as agitated as I did reading this article. But it's in the show notes, the link. Real quickly, I did a Google search. I was correct. I get to be correct once, I think, every year. Caitlyn Jenner, who was born, as we all know, who was born Bruce Jenner, the Olympic star. Caitlyn Jenner has stated multiple times that transgender women and girls should not compete in women's sports categories. He's been saying it for years now. And see, and here's what's so strange. When one of their own speaks the truth, they reject them. Yeah. See, this is why this is so, and I love the word absurd. It's so absurd. You can't have it both ways, folks. And all I want to say is, where are all the feminist groups? Why aren't they coming out defending women? They're super quiet. They're not saying a word. And they're letting women's sports just, it's going to go away, folks. Women's sports are going to go away. Think about your little child at home. If you have a little girl and she's playing tennis and you think, oh my goodness, she has a God-given gift. This little girl could be another, you know, Chris Everett or whatever, or, you know, could be a fantastic tennis star. Well, is Chris Everett, what was Chris that? Yeah, way back. Yeah. Is that right? Okay.
7: Serena Williams.
0: There you go. Serena Williams. I'm sorry. I couldn't think of her right away. But my point is, what are you going to do to say to that little girl, you have such a God-given talent, sweetheart, but you know what? You're never going to make it in pro because there is a ton of trans people in the women's tennis league. Yeah. And so don't even bother, because we're not going to spend $50,000 to train you, because you're never going to make it, honey. Wow. So little girls' dreams get squashed for a few people that have made the decision to change the future of competitive sports because of their own personal life journey. I find that very selfish, self-absorbed, and we are definitely in a sick society. And I hope everybody writes that down, because I am so tired of it at 60 years old. This is absolutely off the charts crazy.
7: It is off the charts crazy, and it's mean. And you can see the meanness when Sophie Cunningham goes on the basketball court and people come after her in a physical way, that you go, okay, she spoke up and she's paying a physical cost for this. And we should say it just should be unbearable and unacceptable that people are treated that way. Do you have an ideology that is so precious that people can't even disagree with you? I think you, again, go back, read the history of the 20th century. Mm-hmm. This is tyranny, and it's moral relativism as tyranny.
0: And Cy, I apologize again to you and all to the Morning Joy, wonderful followers of the show. To the joy of all of this, if I have to find the joy of this, God sees everything. Okay. Amen. And we're not going to fool God, guys. And so, got a little heated with this article, but you read it yourselves, and let's continue that joy, carry that joy, and catch the rest of the show.
1: Thank you so much, Debbie and Cy, for unpacking this important inside file this morning. And I also want to remind you, this is why people kind of getting all confused about the world. 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And there's a really, really cool promotion going on. 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
1: Good morning, my friend. Welcome back to Morning Joy, where truth matters. I'm your host, Nick De La Torre. This morning, it is my joy indeed to be joined once again by Monsignor Charles Pope. Monsignor, welcome to Morning Joy. You recently published a really interesting article on your blog that I'm excited to get into with you today. You titled it, A Warning from the Lord to Priests and a Request for Prayers. So what's this all about, Monsignor?
12: Yeah, there was a reading that occurred in the, in Wednesday of last week. And we had an amazing, I saw quite a, the internet sort of lit up with people commenting on these things. And they had a, quite a, by the way, to our producer, I'm getting an echo. That's why I'm sounding a little confused. Oh,
1: all right,
12: okay.
1: You should be all set now.
12: All right. But there's a definite, it really resonated with people. A lot of the commentators and stuff who often appear out there on the internet with things Catholic spoke about this reading. And it comes up every year, and I've commented on it year by year. But I have to say the way it resonated with so many people are at a point right now where they're very, very frustrated, I think, with us clergy. And that's priests, but also bishops and all the way to the top about the kind of priorities that we set and the things we talk about, but the things we don't talk about. And there's a long list of grievances and so on. So the reading was from Ezekiel 34, and it begins like this. The word of the Lord came to me, son of man, prophesy against the shepherds of Israel. Goes on to say, woe to the shepherds of Israel who have been pasturing themselves. Should not shepherds rather pasture sheep? And you have fed off their milk, you've worn their wool, you've slaughtered the fatlings, but the sheep you have not pastured. And so I think the first thing a lot of people experience from the clergy and is somewhat of a distance that we don't seem to be in touch with their everyday concerns and so on. And I don't mean to pick on bishops especially, but bishops especially feel very remote, many people, especially in the larger diocese. And I have a lot of complaints constantly where, how do I ever get through to the bishop? They never answer my things and calls or letters or whatever. And so, Father, all I can do is just withhold the money. And so they go after the archdiocesan appeal and things like that. And, I think that it's this insularity that bothersome to a lot of people. And in my own diocese, I try to tell people, well, look, hang on. In a way, right now, our diocesan chancery, which we own a pastoral center, is understaffed because, frankly, again, the money's not coming. People don't go to church like they used to, and they're not giving, and it affects first and foremost the archdiocese. So I do have to say, unfortunately, money talks. And mm-hmm. But it shouldn't have to, that somewhere along the line, we priests have to be much more, connected to our people. It goes on to say, though, you didn't strengthen the weak or heal the sick or bind up the injured. It's incredible today to think, Nick, that only 17% of Catholics, nationwide at least in this country, go to Mass on Sunday. 17%. And, it almost never comes up in conversations among us clergy. And I'm constantly frustrated by that. In my many years on the priest council and all that kind of stuff, I say, we're always talking about money problems. We don't have enough money. We don't have enough money because we don't have enough people. What are we going to do to call the sheep back? And to bring spiritual healing and begin to get them, you know, as you know, Cy and as they were saying just before, you know, on the segment just before this, I mean, it's just incredible how confused and lost and dark some people are in our culture. Some Catholics among mm-hmm. them. And I mean, it's a remarkably powerful illustration of just what kind of bad shape people are in. And, you know, in terms of their ability to even think, let alone, you know, moral reasoning and things like that. So, and yet we just kind of business as usual, open the doors, hope they come, ring the church bell. And again, I'm not saying this is true of all clergy. Some of us are out there, I think, trying to make a difference, you know, these days, you know, but I think little simple things like just wearing our clerics and taking a walk in the neighborhood and showing up at a few events where maybe some of the unchurched are found. Even the way we talk at funerals, you know, I think 80% of the mm-hmm. people, Nick, that come to funerals, that's the only time I ever see them is at funerals. And so I'm pretty firm with them in those situations. And you got to get your act together, man. It's more to life than running around and having fun.
1: Yes. Monsignor, I was, what you're making me think about is a time I was recently I'd been driving a priest friend of mine who had asked me to come with him to a house blessing because he was also assessing whether or not there might have been any kind of demonic possession or something, and he wanted my perspective on it. And we're pulling into his driveway at the end of it, and I'm dropping him off, and he just takes this deep breath and then exhale. And he looks at me and he says, "Nick, should I make myself some dinner and have a drink and just relax tonight?" And I knew he had had a very long and intense day. And he says, "Should I do that, or should I go to this public gathering that's going on? And, you know, where I know I might run into some parishioners." And I said, "Father, I can't tell you what to do. But what I will tell you is there are plenty of days that at the end of a long work day, I'm driving home and everything mm-hmm. in me wants to be done and check out yeah. for the day. But yeah. I know that at the end of all of those meetings and at the end of all of that work, that my primary vocation is waiting for me at home. And I need to show yeah. up and be able to turn it on for them." And I said, "I'm not going to tell you what to do, but I'm just telling yeah. you that that has been my experience time and time again." Yeah, and he's right. like, "So are you saying I should go?" And I was like, "I'm not telling you what to do." And he's like, "But what do you think God wants me to do?" And I said, "Father, that's between you and God." Yeah. So what are your thoughts right. on that type? Because I think a lot of these guys are just so spread thin. A lot of mm-hmm. our beautiful priests are so spread thin. They're exhausted. They don't know. Seminary doesn't prepare you for the nitty gritty of what it looks like to be pushed to utter exhaustion and to be dragged through the coals by society, by your own parishioners, by the community you're serving. And, mm-hmm. you know, we see these powerful examples of saints that do this and do it beautifully, but that's not the average Father Joe, right? So what are your yeah. thoughts?
12: Yeah, no, I think you're right. And I often said to my brothers, both of whom have families, you know, raised kids and just, you know, it's, you know, they say, "Well, you know, Charlie, I know you're really, really busy." I say, "Yeah, but at least I get a day off." I said, you guys don't. I mean, you go home and after a long day and it's like, "Daddy, tie my shoe." mm-hmm. You know, time to take the kid to a soccer match when all you want to do is sleep in on a Saturday morning. And so I don't think priests have a monopoly on being busy. That's for sure. And I think because we are easily overwhelmed in terms of our, you know, just all of us are, we have to sort of be, there's a number of things that we can do, I think, to at least maximize that, the idea of calling back the strayed and so on. So, for example, I already mentioned, like, maybe wearing clerical attire, you know, it's kind of a silent preaching. It reminds people, it pokes their mind a bit, or using opportunities like funerals and weddings to call people home to say, "Look, you all really need these sacraments, you know, to be present in those moments, but to have kind of a, you know, again, the lament of Ezekiel, you neither call back the strayed nor healed the wounded." So this idea of calling them back, explicitly doing that, some people say to me, "Well, you shouldn't talk like that at a funeral." I says, "Yes, it's the only time I've got them." It's the only time I've right. got him. And I say, "Please, you know, you've got him. You're going to die too, and you're going to meet God." Mm-hmm. So, or like I said, taking walks in the neighborhood, but asking help from parishioners. You know, there's this idea that Father has to be the big evangelizer who calls everybody home, which is, well, there's an old saying that shepherds don't have sheep. Sheep have sheep, you know. In other words, we don't have large families of our own, but in their own families, parents and siblings and, you know, all kinds of relationships, you need to call each other. Say, get back to church, you know, or yes. Sometimes in our, we have organizations in our parishes, like the women's group, the men's group, whatever. Well, who are some of the members we haven't seen for a while? Can you call them on my behalf? Can you bring them? If there's a problem, can you let me know? You know, so asking help and then, you know, just actively teaching parishioners how to be better evangelizers. And that's one of the things I try to do to model it in the pulpit, you know. People say, well, my son or daughter doesn't come to Mass, and I try to show them some of the things to say, but at any rate,
1: and,
12: you know,
1: and what you're getting at from the pulpit, what you're describing there, and in the one-on-one, you know, counseling type scenarios, whether it's, you know, in a meeting or in a confessional, I also think about my fatherhood with my children, because we have decades of priests that are so scared of the dwindling numbers, and they there's almost like this subconscious popularity contest and wanting to make sure people are happy and that they like him. But I can't, that's not how I can, if I run my fatherhood over my children that way, it's going to be a disaster. And my kids won't have anything strong to stand on, and they won't trust me. And so if I lead my children the way that they need, I'm going to be very clear in my communication, very clear in the expectations, very clear in what's good for them or not. And we need priests to have a similar boldness. What are your thoughts about that?
12: Yeah, and I think I've heard the same thing from a lot of lay people, Nick, is that they want some more boldness from their church and their priest, as well as the bishops, you know, to engage these issues from a Catholic faith perspective, not just get out there and tout popular liberal issues, but to get out there and work on some of these really wrenching issues like this transgenderism and things that, you know, and so I think somewhere along the line, it's not running around trying never to offend anybody. That's not what people need. They need us to be strong.
1: And right along those lines, Monsignor, right along those lines, we're short on time. I want your hot take on this. We call our priests father, and so often they stand at the pulpit and refer to us as his brothers and sisters. It makes no sense. And we lose the dynamic of the relationship that we're meant to look up to them and turn to them as a spiritual authority. What are your thoughts on this in 20 seconds?
12: Well, yeah, you're right. I wouldn't want to stand up in the pulpit and say, okay, my children, but I would say, you know, the idea of that my parishioners, I love you too much to lie to you. Here's what Jesus says, you know, or to be, you're right, aware that he's a father. There is a crisis of fatherhood, and it's not just in families. It's in the church.
1: Amen. That is the perfect note to land on, Monsignor. That was excellently said. Could you please give us a benediction?
12: May the peace and the blessing of Almighty God, the Father, Son, and Holy Spirit come upon you and remain with you always. Amen.
1: Amen. Monsignor Charles Pope, thank you so much for bringing this to us this morning. Your words of wisdom and love and charity is so beautiful, and we look forward to seeing you again next Monday. We've reached the end of our first hour together here on Morning Joy. It's been a tremendous first hour. What a great note to end on with Monsignor Charles Pope and that beautiful benediction that he offered us. Fantastic inside file. There's a lot more joy to be had in the second hour, so don't go anywhere. And we'll see you on the other side of this break. You're listening to Morning Joy, where truth matters. I'm your host, Nick de la Torre, and we'll see you in just a couple of moments.
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15: In the name of the Father, and of the Son, and of the Holy Ghost. 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O Jesus, through the Immaculate Heart of Mary, I offer you my prayers, works, joys, and sufferings of this day, in union with the Holy Sacrifice of the Mass throughout the world. 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
21: 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And I really, in just my heart of hearts, am so excited to share him with all of you. He is raised in a musical Catholic family. His father has an EWTN affiliate radio station. His music is varied. You are going to hear the most beautiful organ music. You are going to hear wonderful vocals. You are going to hear traditional prayer with traditional sounding instruments, as well as very contemporary music with just wonderful vocals and a heart that is so in love with his Catholic faith. You are going to hear just amazing emotional testimony of the beauty and sanctity of marriage and so much more. But we are going to begin with a beautiful, beautiful song of his, and how appropriate in any time of the year when we realize the magnitude of the love of Christ for each and every one of us, that he was willing to die for us, that he was willing to make that journey to Calvary, and at that 3 o'clock mercy hour, willing to die for each and every one of us that he loved so much that he would be our Savior. So we're going to begin with Tony's song, 3 in the Afternoon. Wherever you are listening today, you are about to be blessed.

0: Today, you are going to have a real treat as I introduce to you a brand new artist to our program, We Sing Our Faith, Tony Manfredonia. Now, am I saying that the right way, Tony?
1: Yes, totally awesome. Right. It's very phonetic.
0: Well, it's interesting. My husband's middle name is Manfred.
1: Oh, okay, there you go.
0: So I had a little sneak preview on that one, being married to someone with the majority of your last name. So nice.
1: Yeah, yeah.
0: So how did you get your start with Catholic music?
1: Yeah, well, first of all, thank you so much for having me. It's an honor. It's an honor to be here and to be chatting with you. So how I got started with Catholic music. So my mom, her name is Cheryl. She is actually, so I'm in Michigan, but she's out in New Jersey. Mm-hmm. I was born and raised kind of the Northeast Philadelphia area. And so she has been literally a music minister for Catholic churches. I mean, literally, I was practically born behind the organ. I grew up with that life. And my dad, for a while, he's in broadcasting. He has an EWTN affiliate radio, domestic church media, it's called, in New Jersey. He did, you know, music ministry as well for so many of those years. And so I kind of just grew with it anyways. So I was always, when I got into music, I would say, kind of, you know, my mom started teaching me piano, and I started singing with her at Mass and my siblings and stuff, that I ended up, you know, kind of going into cantoring, you know, so I'd be the cantor for the Mass, and really just enjoyed singing and playing music. But it really wasn't until much later, like, I guess, you know, even beyond high school, that I started composing and creating music with a faith-filled message, you know, like the Ave Maria that I composed. This unique blend of, like, okay, I'm making music that is, like, inherently Catholic through and through, and sharing that, but I'm also making music that kind of feels, there's Catholic undertones, right? It's the kind of music that anyone could listen to, but there's a distinctly Catholic message without it being kind of in your face. You know
0: right.
1: what I'm saying?
0: Yep. No, that's beautiful. Yeah, no, I love that. And that, honestly, that's been my husband's heart with Catholic music since, and we've been married, we're coming up on 40 years in September.
1: Congratulations.
0: Thank you. Thanks. And that, so some of your songs very much resonated, the ones that we're going to be sharing today. But there's just something beautiful to understand the difference between Catholic music that is liturgical, that has its place within the celebration of the sacred liturgy, and then that Catholic music that just ties us back to these beautiful faith truths on a day-to-day basis. And since you mentioned the Ave Maria first, can we listen to that one first today?
1: Yes,
0: all
1: absolutely.
0: Right. So what I'm going to do is I'm going to play this for our listeners, and then we're going to come back, and I want you to just give me maybe a two-minute chat on why you composed it in this particular way. So listeners,
1: Sure. This
0: is a beautiful rendition of the Ave Maria. Wherever you're listening today, take a few moments right now and listen to the beauty of this prayer. Mm-hmm.

0: Awesome. Awesome. So the beauty of this Ave Maria, tell us where this came from as far as yours, the technique and the style of writing.
1: Sure. So thank you. So I come from an interesting musical background where I didn't really do a one straight path, you know, only classical music or only rock music or only singer-songwriter or whatever it may be. But I kind of had this, I still do, have this very unique blend of interests of, you know, soundtrack music. I love film soundtracks and stuff, and classical music and singer-songwriter and alt-rock. And so this, I felt, number one, an Ave Maria to me, I feel, beckons for something meditative. And so what I wanted to do was kind of create this piece of music that felt accessible for everyone, you know, not only the singers, but the listeners. So stylistically, it comes from this place of kind of classical yet, you know, accessible modern fusion. But then even when I decided to write it, it was actually when my wife was dealing with some health concerns, I suppose, I guess back in 2018 or so, I was kind of in this depressive state. And so even now when I listen to it and I listen back or even perform it, it always kind of takes me back to this idea of almost like I'm yearning for help. You know, I feel like that is kind of, whether or not I knew it at the time, there was sort of this beckoning quality to it. Like, you know, dear mother, please, like, help us in this moment. And so while it's the Ave Maria text, I think musically, harmonically, all of that, there's this beckoning quality to it.
0: Yeah, it's beautiful. Yeah. That's a great description of it. It really is. And for those, I mean, I know the listeners who've been hearing the program for many years, I've shared this before, but the Ave Maria, that beautiful Hail Mary prayer, that truly is the supplicant child saying, Mother, please intercede for us now and at the hour of our death. And, you know, it's that beautiful prayer. So what a great way that you approached it. So I know we have limited time today, so I want to go through as many of your songs as we can for our first time sharing you with our listeners. So can we go to the song Always Love? Would you talk about this one?
1: Yeah, so this actually comes from I guess you could call it my debut album as a singer-songwriter outside of my, you know, other composing work. And I kind of approached it as a concept album about this idea of suffering. So, and as Catholics, we know that suffering is so important, and we offer it up. And so this album is called Rosewater. This is the last song on the album, and it sums up this idea that, because my wife was dealing with these health concerns, we lost her dad. And so this album was kind of my response to that. Like, look, even amidst the health struggles, you know, the strains this puts on our marriage, the strains this puts on so much stuff, like, I'm going to choose to love you no matter what, right? There's this idea of love being both a feeling and I would say more importantly, an act of the will. Yeah. And so that's what this song is about.
0: Oh, I love it. And listeners, again, you're hearing his heart. You're hearing just the beautiful heart of a man who loves the Lord and has the true understanding of what love is and how we as Christians, as Catholics, are able to embrace suffering and grow through it. So for the next few moments, just be very blessed as Tony sings for us now, Always Love.

0: Yeah. Wow. What a great message. I mean, truly, the I remember hearing years ago different organizations that would help for like marriage prep and stuff. And the phrase that always struck me was, it's a decision to love. And
1: right.
0: that the way that you describe that with the act of our free will, that's powerful.
1: Right.
0: Now, you've got a really beautiful song where you have shared the voice and the words of a beautiful, beautiful bishop who has gone home to our Lord. I want you to tell us a little bit about this and how this all came together. First, tell us a little bit about why him, of course, his name. I want you to share the name because hearing it from
1: sure.
0: you is going to be so important. So tell us about this and then we're going to play it.
1: Sure. Well, thank you. Yeah. So this song, I titled it Love and Be Merciful. So this song, it's an instrumental orchestral interlude as part of an upcoming album that I'm working on. I've released Love and Be Merciful alongside another song called Confession. They kind of go hand in hand. And Bishop Fulton J. Sheen, right? Bishop Fulton Sheen, a powerful speaker, life-changing speaker. I mean, you could listen to anything he talks about, and it's like, wow, like it just resonates. And so this album that I'm working on is very much about spiritual warfare, right? Like this idea that Satan that clearly doesn't want marriages and families to kind of be a thing in our world. And so this album leans into that idea of spiritual warfare using, you know, difficulties my wife and I endured. And I felt like Fulton Sheen, there was just this pull to as I've listened to his talks over the years, to incorporate his messages, to incorporate his narratives in, you know, kind of in between the vocal singing song. So, right, there'll be like this orchestral interlude with Fulton Sheen there, and then another song that I will be singing with my own lyrics, and kind of flip-flopping or alternating to kind of tie the spiritual components together, that marriage is not just a piece of paper, right? Like, this is a real spiritual experience, and –

remember that no human being in the world is love. God alone is love. We creatures are just lovable, and only to a limited degree. When the creature begins to take the place of the creator and is made to stand for love, then marriage turns to hate. They're in a fruitless and constant search for the infinite in the finite, for God incarnate.

0: How different is real love? In love, poverty becomes integrated to riches. In real love, the need becomes the fulfillment, and the yearning becomes the joy. But love is sole contact with another for the sake of perfection.
1: I have to tell you, when I was listening through this, as you sent me the recordings before our conversation today, when I heard his voice and I heard that message again, it resonated with me as well. When a husband and wife step out in faith and vulnerability, like you're doing with your music, and especially with this focus of marriage, true love, what that means to be love, it's very reminiscent of when my husband joined our ministry almost 20 years ago, and sharing our story of living through the pain of infidelity and feeling that sense that we were somehow the only people who had ever dealt with it. And then the more we shared our story and the healing grace and mercy that God brought through such a difficult time, it was magnificent to see that not only were we not alone, but by sharing our story, we were able to be a tool of healing for others who maybe otherwise wouldn't have found that healing. And right. So thank you for your openness to share all of this and the vulnerability and just the beauty of it. And can we go next to confession? Because I know you said Yes. Those two kind of tag each other. Let's go to that one next. Tell us about it, sure. And then we're going to listen to it.
2: Sure. Well, first of all, thank you for sharing your story just now. You're bringing me to tears a little bit, honestly, because like the whole purpose of this album and these songs, Love and Merciful Confession and others that I'll be releasing leading up to the album release, was very much inspired by a similar difficulty of just anger. In fact, like our situation was anger, right? And so I feel nervous and vulnerable saying this right now, but I was dealing with so much anger and hatred, and just it was stored inside my body. I don't even know from what, for why, or however it happened. Mm-hmm. But again, I truly believe that there was, we were under attack. Like
1: absolutely.
2: Satan was just trying to rip us apart.
1: Yep, absolutely.
2: And it got to this point. There was this moment. We were like at wit's end, and it got to this point where I had to turn to something. There was nothing left. So I turned to prayer. And so that was the turning point. So we prayed together. We went to our parish priest. We prayed, he prayed over us

0: in many ways. I kid you not, there was like this miraculous change. Like it was like the next day. Like I have never felt that level of anger ever since then. It was a miraculous shift. And so Confession is a song about that turning point of when I was at my lowest point, turning to the Lord saying, like, I need you, you know, I need you now because we are so close to just falling out completely. Like, there's nothing left but me and you, God. Like, please help.
1: Oh, amazing. Listeners, today you are in for just a time of grace and blessing. And again, as you hear Tony sing the song Confession, I just pray that you will let down whatever it is you might be holding on to in your life as an individual, as a married couple, and just be blessed now as he sings for us Confession.

0: Wow. Yeah. it's amazing how the Lord allows us sometimes these things with a clear vision, like you have. And in that moment, I love that phrase, I had nothing else I could do but pray, right? And it's funny how when we find ourselves on our knees, we are in that weakest moment. And yet in those words of St. Paul, when I am weakest, that's when I'm the strongest, because I get out of the way of God and I allow God to begin that healing process. And so thank God for you and your wife that you found that place of prayer, that you found that strength in being able to call out to God and to find that footing again, and not only find the footing, but be able to share it in the way that you have. And so, so thank you for that. And listeners, for those of you who have just joined us today on We Sing Our Faith, I am your host, Catholic recording artist and author, Julie Carrick. And today, my very special guest, Tony Manfredonia, is with us sharing some amazing music from a number of records. And for his music and for all of the music and the stories of the artists we share, please visit WeSingOurFaith.org. That's the site. The toll-free number is 1-888-880-6874. And we want to connect you with Tony. And Tony, would you also give us your website directly?
1: Yeah, sure. Well, thank you. It's manfredoniamusic.com. So my last name, music.com.
0: Perfect, perfect. And that link is going to be there, or go directly to his page. But we want to make sure we get you connected, because I have a feeling that that there is a great blessing as you come to do events in parishes and workshops and things around the country. We want to make sure we get you connected with as many people as possible. And I think the next song we're going to go to, I feel like it's just kind of flowing through today. In good and bad times. Let's go to that one next.
1: Yes, great. So in good and bad times, this song, also part of my first album called Rosewater, it's very similar to this, the last song, Confession, and this idea of when times get tough. You know, we're human, we make mistakes, and especially in marriage, there has to be the cycle of sorrow and forgiveness. There has to be this cycle of, you know, honey, I'm sorry, please forgive me, right? And so this song is about that. So when my wife's health was not the greatest, you know, that adds more stress, and I say things I don't mean to say, and, you know, it just there's this cyclical event that takes place, and it's by saying, you know, pulling myself back. Okay, what did I say on the altar? In good times and in bad times, I will love and honor you all the days of my life. And so the concept of that vow that we lay out before God was kind of the inspiration for this song. And in fact, fun little Easter egg here, but the melody that you'll hear at the end when I'm singing in good and bad times, it's actually the same melody that I put then into the instrumental track from before called Love and Be Merciful with Fulton Sheen. It's the same melody. It's the same melodic component to kind of tie these albums together, to kind of tie this continuity of marriage and sorrow and forgiveness and kind of laying it all down before God, to tie that together. So for the musical people out there, if you listen to both, you might pick up on that.
0: Oh, beautiful. I love that. And yes, I did pick up on that. It is a beautiful, and I do, I mean, truly, because in those words of Fulton Sheen, when you go back and listen to that, and then you hear the intent of the song with that melodic tie together, it's perfect. So listeners, just again, be blessed right now as Tony sings for us in good and bad times. Yeah.

0: marvelous. We've got a couple left to chat about today. Which one do you want to go to next? Lost at Sea or Praying Good Night?
1: Let's do Lost at Sea.
0: Okay. Set this one up for us.
1: Yeah, so Lost at Sea, as I mentioned earlier in this chat, it was a couple years ago, we tragically lost my father-in-law, and when that happened, there was just grief, you know, processing in my own heart, and of course processing in my wife's heart, and it's two very different things, you know. So of course, she being the biological daughter, right, will process that very differently than me being the son-in-law. And so this is part of my EP also called Lost at Sea, where it was just this reflection on grief, but I really wanted to lean into, I was like, how can I, as an artist, lean into the thing that I know and live and breathe the most? And for me, that's the orchestra, right? For me, that's the orchestral sound. And so Lost at Sea is very much just a big, reflection on this idea of grief, but also, you know, there's this lyric, this ship we found being the Lord, the grace of God, right? That even the chorus says it's God's, you know, God's in control in a sense. Like that's essentially the message. Like no matter what happens, no matter how we lose our lives, God is ultimately in control. And so that's the underarching message of this song.
0: Oh, beautiful. That is a great way to describe it. And for those who have suffered loss, I think you really will attach with this song. And so again, to take these few moments of just prayerful, just let your ear be this little doorway for this prayer to enter as the music touches your heart, as Tony sings for us now, Lost at Sea.

0: have to tell you, I feel like our lives are like in a an unusual parallel. My own father passed away. It's been 2.5 years ago, and okay. to watch him in those just that very short period of time that he was ill and then died, and I'm talking days, not weeks or months. And just to lose him in a matter of days. And he and my husband were very, very dear friends. And even as close as they were in so many years of us being family through marriage, as close as they were, it is a very different type of loss. It's a very different type of grieving. And to be able to name that and to acknowledge in family that the relationships, although we're all related, each one does have a very unique connect. And so to be able to assist each other through those times of loss is so important. And it was one of the things that I had to learn from, because I took that phrase, I'm the biological daughter who lost her daddy. And my husband, although he was mourning him, I was almost aggravated, like, he's my daddy, you know, it's my daddy that we lost. And I didn't realize until I was able to sit with my husband and let him talk through his grief as well, to realize how much he too needed to share that. And it was amazing. And so that really does resonate with me. And I just want to thank you for writing the song. It's absolutely beautiful. So
1: thank you for sharing your thoughts. And it's honestly, this is why I write these messages, you know, these tough times in life. I don't know. There's something about being able to connect with others through that is somehow uplifting, you know, like, it's okay, we can connect through the challenging things that uplifts us in many ways.
0: And the music is such a powerful gift and tool of the Holy Spirit. In the words of my dear friend Bishop Thomas Olmsted here in Phoenix, he always encouraged me to continue to use music as part of the ministry. A lot of what we do, as you know, is the spoken word. We go to events, we present evenings of reflection or concerts or whatever, but speaking about those pieces in between is important. But there is something about the musical element that takes the message of whatever it is we are sharing from the head to the heart. And without music, many times we lose the emotional aspect that is such a powerful sense of healing, of teaching, of sharing, of growing, all the different things that we hope to do through our various ministries. And so, yes, please keep writing.
1: Thank you. I'll be doing my best.
0: Yeah. Now, before we go to your last song, just very quickly, I have to tell you, I'm also from Michigan.
1: No kidding. Where from Michigan?
0: So I love to do this little test for people. Have you heard of Free Soil?
1: No.
0: No. Okay. Have you heard of Manistee and Ludington?
1: Oh, yes.
0: Okay, definitely. So it's right between them. It's a little tiny farm town between Ludington and Manistee. So now you're on, I believe, the east side of the state, correct?
1: Northwest Lower Peninsula. So right southwest of the bridge there.
0: Okay. So would you be called a troll?
1: I think so.
0: Okay.
1: I'll have to ask my wife if she would know.
0: I love it. So for those who are not from Michigan, there's the Upper and Lower Peninsula. And when you live on that very northern part of the Lower Peninsula, the people on the Upper Peninsula, or the Mackinac Bridge, as they call it, call those on the Lower Peninsula the trolls. So if you're close enough to the north... So I have to have some fun trivia when I have Michigan people on. So, but I've been in Arizona for many, many years, but Michigan is still my home state. It's just a beautiful, beautiful place.
1: I love it. I love it. I love it here. It's very beautiful. So is Arizona, though.
0: It is.
1: In fact, as we speak right now, my parents are in Phoenix, Arizona on a little vacation. So.
0: Oh, marvelous. Well, now look at that. Okay, the Lord has, oh my goodness, Tony, the Lord has chosen the perfect time for us to meet, and this is beautiful.
1: Yes, no kidding.
0: So my home is in Scottsdale, so I'm right on the edge of Phoenix. So, all right, we have time for your last song. Would you set this one up for us and tell us why and what Praying Good Night is all about?
1: Yes, so Praying Good Night is the last song on the Lost at Sea EP that I released, it's a short, you know, 4-track EP. So the last song on there, very similar to what I mentioned before about how in confession, I was on my knees, you know, like beckoning, Lord, help us out. This praying goodnight is a reflection of sort of how I was viewing my wife while she was grieving her dad, you know, where there was this kind of final effort of like when it feels like there was nothing left she could do but pray, you know, this idea of she wished she could turn back time. You know, there's that, all the stuff that comes with grief, you know, all the things you could have said, all the things you wish you had done or maybe even hadn't done or whatever it may be, you know, mm-hmm. grief is just such an interesting, painful experience. And so praying goodnight was while watching her during those first few months, it was just a very succinct reflection of that. Like, there's nothing more that you can do, and there's something, so sometimes not even anything else you are able to do but mm-hmm. pray.
0: Right.
1: So that's what this is about.
0: Oh, listeners, be blessed as Tony sings for us now, Praying Good Night.

0: Thank you, Tony. Thank you so, so much for sharing your music, for making this connection today with our listeners through your beautiful lyric, the beautiful melodies, and the way that you have just really stepped outside of the box. It's just such a unique and beautiful sound, and I just want to say thank you again for taking the time to join us today on We Sing Our Faith.
1: You're so welcome. Thank you for having me. It's an honor.
0: Oh, well, thank you. And again, listeners, please go to wesingourfaith.org, wesingourfaith.org, and we will have a link there for manfredoniamusic.com so that we can connect you with Tony to be able to not only buy his music, to get his music into your hands, but to look at in the very near future of bringing him into your parish or for a special event in your Catholic community. And if I may ask for very special prayer this week as well, we have a new focus within our ministry that is going to begin here with Carrick Ministries Foundation. And so a very exciting and new thing on the near horizon. I'm just going to throw that out as a teaser. But if you would just keep us here at Carrick Ministries in very, very special prayer, we would appreciate it this week. And there are literally only 2 days, so one weekend, that is left for my Advent calendar this year. So if your parish is interested in one of the evenings of reflection or a two-day mission, please reach out to us. And the best number, of course, is 1-888-880-6874. And we are here to connect you. And now, until next week, may God bless you and keep you.
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3: This is a Messy Family Minute with Mike and Alicia Hernan. The goal of fasting from anything, whether food or other pleasures, is to subordinate our flesh to our will. 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We all need to continue to work on this muscle in order to develop its strength. 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Nothing so naturally helps develop this muscle like children.
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Welcome to the spirit world, answering your questions on angels, demons, and how the spiritual and physical worlds interact. And now your host, Debbie Giorgiani,

0: and he is amazing. He did all the research for us, and he's going to present to us a greater understanding of indulgences so we can be off and running in our spiritual life. But Father Driscoll, we always start every single episode with the St. Michael prayer.
1: Hello, everyone. Thank you, Debbie. In the name of the Father, and of the Son, and of the Holy Spirit. Amen. St. Michael the Archangel, defend us in battle. Be our protection against the wickedness and snares of the devil. May God rebuke him, we humbly pray. And do thou, O Prince of the Heavenly Host, by the divine power of God, cast into hell Satan and all the evil spirits who roam throughout the world seeking the ruin of souls. Amen. In the name of the Father, and of the Son, and of the Holy Spirit. Amen.
0: Beautiful. Okay, Father Driscoll, here's how it's going to work today. We are live, so we are taking phone calls. We want you to call in and tell us your stories about your understanding, what you learned at church about indulgences, plenary indulgences, partial indulgences, divine mercy, you name it. Anything you want to talk about, Father Driscoll and I are here to chat with you and to answer some questions so you can have a better understanding. This is for those of us who are Catholics. An indulgence is a way to reduce or remove the temporal punishment due to sins whose guilt has already been forgiven through the sacrament of reconciliation, through confession. Okay, so that's what indulgences are, plain and simple. We have plenary. You've heard of plenary, which means a full indulgence, a partial indulgence. But we want to hear from you. So Father Driscoll is going to give us a short teaching on it. But we want you to fill the phone lines. We have Anna and Carol ready, willing, and able to answer your calls. Here's the number, 877-757-9424. That's 877-757-9424. Maybe you've been so confused. You're not sure what this means. How do you take time off of purgatory? You know, are there certain things you can do? Some people have heard that a partial indulgence is making the sign of the cross a few times during the day or visiting Jesus in adoration for a half an hour. Well, Father Driscoll is here to clear up all those misunderstandings and things that we are completely just really confused about, and he's going to help us so we can have a very clear understanding, and it could help our soul and those in purgatory. Okay, Father Driscoll, I tried to lay the foundation, set the table. Now you take it away.
1: Thank you. Right. Here's from the Code of Canon Law in the same quote. I'm mostly going to Code of Canon Law, for those who are looking that up, number 992 and the following ones, but we're mostly going to stick with the Manual of Indulgences. So I won't get too much into history. Pre-Vatican II, that was often called the Raccolta, cool Latin word for collection, because it was a collection of indulgences. After Vatican II, there have been four Roman missals for Mass also, haven't we? So post-Vatican II, we have had four Manual of Indulgences. They were, I believe, 1968, 1970, 1986, our current ones. So that's what we'll be going with. Minor revisions on all of them, nothing too big. 1999, English version, 2006. So for those who are wondering, where is this coming from? That's my primary source today, the current Catholic ritual for indulgences. Here's the definition. Here's the beginning. The norms on indulgences. An indulgence is a remission before God of the temporal punishment for sins whose guilt is forgiven. Sounds like I just heard that. Oh, I did. I heard it from you, Debbie. Thank you. Which a properly disposed member of the Christian faithful obtains under certain clearly defined conditions. We were talking before the show, and Debbie mentioned, well, of course, you know, a Catholic. You need to be Catholic to receive the indulgence. And the next phrase tells why. Through the intervention of the church, the treasury of the expiatory works of Christ and the saints. So the church is the body of Christ. We've got all the merits of Jesus Christ, which are, I've seen the phrase describing indulgences, the superabundant treasury of the merits of Jesus Christ, more than could ever be needed. St. Thomas Aquinas talks about indulgences. That's way back in the 1200s. And he talks about that aspect, the authority of the church. He says, of course, the church has this authority. Talks about the abundance of graces. Of course, they're superabundant. If there's any, I don't know if I want to say limitation, but it's the charity of the person receiving the indulgence. How much love of God do I have? Love of God and love of neighbor. So that's the limiting factor. Mm-hmm. Because the other two, yes, church has authority, he says, and yes, the merits are there. But, you know, we need to depend on our own charity to some degree, the state mm-hmm. of our own soul, as the phrase often comes up in the explanation, our attachment to sin, even to venial sin. Mm-hmm. So
0: Father Driscoll,
1: yes, please.
0: Yeah, I'm gonna be asking you a lot of questions because I want to clear this up once and for all, because I have heard so many times somebody says, well, you can obtain a partial indulgence today, but you have to have these conditions, these certain conditions, these requirements. And then somebody will say, well, you go through the holy doors. That's a plenary indulgence. And how do you know you receive one? I mean, phone lines are lighting up, so we do have a lot of questions on this. So I'm going to try to break it down piece by piece so that we can leave this very brief hour together with a much better grasp on this, so that it can help us atone for those sins. Like, you talked about the temporal punishments, the effects of sin. It's everybody uses that example. You know, the kid hits the baseball through the window, okay, and the person forgives them for, you know, they say they're sorry, they forgive them for throwing the baseball through the window, but the kid's still got to pay for that window and still got to make it better, to repair it. Well, we understand that concept as Catholic Christians, that, you know, we've committed these sins in the sacrament of confession. Those sins are forgiven. It's not so we're not going to, you know, lose our salvation, right? However, the effects of those sins, the consequences of those sins, the ripple effect of those sins still remain and must be atoned for, must be repaired. So how do we do it? Well, a lot of people say, I'm going to spend a ton of time, quote unquote, in purgatory. Okay. But indulgences is a way for us to, on this side of the veil, work out those things so that we can repair our relationship and what we have done. So that makes sense to me, Father Driscoll. Now, the process of obtaining those indulgences, that's a whole nother story. So let me give the number, because phone lines are lighting up. We've got Carol and Anna on the phones. We've got first time callers coming in strong. So if you want to jump in on this conversation and ask these very important questions, because this is important, guys, we only have so much time here on this side of the veil. So why not work out these effects of the sins that we have all committed? Why not work them out so that hopefully we don't have to spend a lot of quote unquote time in purgatory, and we can be in that beatific vision, which is what we all are striving for, right? Well, I hope so. So ask the questions right now of Father Driscoll. He's fully prepared. You should see the resources he has in his studio right now. It's unbelievable. It looks like a library. So come on, you guys, ask your questions. This is your time. He's willing to answer. 877-757-9424. That's 877-757-9424. We're talking all about the truth about indulgences today. So please stay with us. We are live taking your calls. We'll be right back.

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1: This is Franciscan Media Saint of the Day for August 29th. Today we celebrate the martyrdom of St. John the Baptist. The drunken oath of a king with a shallow sense of honor, a seductive dance, and the hateful heart of a queen came together to bring about the death of John the Baptist. The greatest of prophets suffered the fate of so many Old Testament prophets before him, rejection and martyrdom. This great religious reformer was sent by God to prepare the people for the Messiah. His vocation was one of selfless giving. The only power that he claimed was the Spirit of the Lord. Scripture tells us that many people followed John, looking to him for hope and perhaps special powers of his own. John never allowed himself false honor. He knew his calling was one of preparation. It is John the Baptist who pointed the way to Christ. His heart was centered on God, and the call that he heard from the Spirit of God speaking to his heart. He did not hesitate to accuse the guilty, did not hesitate to speak the truth. Confident of God's grace, he had the courage to speak the words of condemnation, of repentance, of salvation. There's more about the saints, along with inspiration and Catholic resources, at our website, saintoftheday.org. From Franciscan Media, this has been Saint of the Day.

0: The Spirit World continues with Debbie Giorgiani and Father Mike Driscoll. 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
1: The truth about indulgences, that's what we're talking today. That's what we're talking about today on the Spirit World. And boy, oh boy, you guys have a lot of comments and questions coming in. First-time callers are coming in strong. Great minds think alike, Father Driscoll, because we're all thinking the same way. How do we get these indulgences? How do we take time and shave off time off of purgatory? How are we certain we're getting these indulgences? What do we have to do? Are there simple things we can do? Oh, we have so many questions to ask you, Father Driscoll. But we do have a couple open phone lines. We had a few people leave their comments and drop off, and I'm going to ask your question for you. But Carol and Emily, you're going to be first up here. If you'd like to join the conversation and want to ask Father Driscoll about indulgences, what it means for us as Catholic Christians, now is the time to do it. 877-757-9424. That's 877-757-9424. We just made the decision to only go with two breaks today because we have a lot of questions coming in. Poor Father Driscoll, we're just going to be rapid fire asking him. So, Father, anything more you want to share before we get to Carol? Because she's waiting so patiently. And let me tell you, these questions coming in, they're tough ones.
2: I'm trying to... You're right. I have lots. I've got all the material here, so I just got to keep flipping back and forth because I want to be so careful and giving as many quotes as I can for people. So it's not just, well, that's what one priest seemed to think of it. No, I'm trying to give all the quotes here. And again, my primary source is the Manual of Indulgences, which is the source right now in the church, the most recent version, not too different from the last couple versions. You mentioned several times, accurately, of course, and I'm going to quote what the purpose of indulgences. Not only are the faithful helped to make satisfaction for the punishment due their sins, as you said, time in purgatory, if we can do it in this life. So not only are the faithful helped to make satisfaction for the punishment due their sins, but also, and above all, are encouraged to a greater zeal for the exercise of charity. So that is also a purpose of indulgences. And the most recent, as I said, manual even says that's above all. The two are so close together, and I think faithful Catholics would take that for granted. In other words, of course, I've got to be exercising charity to be having less time in purgatory. I can't just look at it, as something I'm doing like a payout. So, of course, we take that for granted, but it's neat that it's there in the instructions for indulgences. Greater to inspire or encourage greater zeal for the exercise of charity. Mm-hmm. There are
1: okay.
2: Go back to this zeal.
1: Yeah. Well, one other thing. Go back to this zeal of charity. You're talking about a disposition of heart. You're talking about going out there and being, the works of mercy. Really having not just a get out of jail free card. You really have to have a change of heart. Correct.
2: Yeah. The indulgence is helping make satisfaction for the punishment of sins, and it encourages a greater zeal for the exercise of charity. If I know I'm going to get an indulgence for this, if I put my heart into it, which you just said, mm-hmm. We always have to have that intention of love of God, love of neighbor. We have to have that intention.
1: Mm-hmm. Okay. So how do you feel about getting to our first-time callers? We have three that are stacking up very quickly, and we want to get to them because our first-time callers have very interesting questions. Do you have more to share with us, Father?
2: Sure. Well, do you want me to talk right now about partial and plenary or let a question come up on that?
1: Let's let a question because we've got to dive into it even deeper.
2: Sure, let's do it that way.
1: Okay,
2: sure.
1: Thank you so much, Father Driscoll. And everybody sit tight. We've got our senior producer, Tim, from Guadalupe Radio Network, working on our connection. We have a little bit of skipping happening. I want to make sure I hear Father Driscoll. So we'll repeat things if we have to, because this is too important for everyone. So, and a lot of times when we do this show, we always can feel that, the demons aren't real happy we're doing shows like this because we're making things very crystal clear for people. So hang with us, stay with us. We've got our senior producer on top of things. Okay, Carol, first-time caller. Please, Father Driscoll, wave to Carol on YouTube from Chattanooga, Tennessee. Hi, Carol. Welcome to the Spirit World. Ask your question, please. Tell us your story.
3: Good morning, everyone, Father. My question is that I am a post-abortive woman, very sorrowful about that. And I've been to Project Rachel, been to confession, all that stuff, done all that legwork. Want to know about how do I get a plenary indulgence for that, and then how do I know that I've accomplished it because, or God has accomplished it, because I am doing the 12-year St. Bridget prayer, and it says in that that if I complete that in 12 years, that you avoid all purgatory. So is that the same as an indulgence, or is that separate? Thank you.
1: Okay, Carol, stay with us. Thank you for being a first-time caller. Father, at this point, I think we need to address private revelation, because it's very important that folks understand that. I think we as Catholics, we want the recipe to get to heaven for sure. And so we rely on the saints. We rely on private revelation. But sometimes, you know, we have to be very careful with that, because we have to stick with what the church actually teaches. Can you share a little bit more about that?
2: Right. The way I like to phrase that is private revelation, even of saints, needs to be seen in the light of church teaching, not the other way around, not look at church teaching in light of private revelation. What I mean by that is we don't want to look at a private revelation and church teaching and say, well, the church teaching seems to be off, so let's just go with private revelation. No, we want to say, oh, that private revelation, I don't want it, off is not the right word, mysterious as they are by definition. If God is revealing something to a person and they're passing it on to us, that's mysterious. So we want to always say, okay, we have the church teaching handed down from Jesus Christ and his apostles, preserved by the Holy Spirit. Oh, and now we have this private revelation. How does that fit in with the church teaching? So we have, I'm not even familiar. What did she just say? St. Bridget?
1: So Carol, tell us about this 12-year process.
3: Well, I didn't want to get focused on that. I really want to get back to my question about being a post-abortive woman.
2: Sure.
3: And how do I get a plenary indulgence? I didn't mean to get sidetracked off of that.
2: Okay.
3: Sorry.
2: No, you did not. We Debbie and I had thought that was a good topic to address. So there is the promises that go with Sacred Heart devotion, the Fatima Six Saturdays. That's from Fatima or Lourdes? The Six Saturdays in first Saturdays.
3: Fatima
2: in honor of the Blessed Virgin Mary. Fatima. Thank you. The one you've just mentioned. I like to say the Saint Michael Chaplet, which was from a private revelation. There's some interesting things that go along with that. So those are good devotions.
1: Mm-hmm.
2: But you asked the key question, what about a plenary indulgence? The conditions are Holy Communion, confession, and prayers for the Pope. Those are the conditions for a plenary indulgence. There's also, it's an explanation of the theology behind it is no attachment to sin, even to venial sin. So that should not discourage people from striving for the plenary indulgence. You know, but who knows if I have any attachment to sin, even venial sin? Well, only God knows that. And again, as Catholics, that makes sense. We know that, of course, God makes the final judgment. We face Jesus Christ when we die, and he will judge us. And this is part of our judgment. It will be indulgences that we have gained. So I encourage you to continue to strive and gain plenary indulgences and not try to... my heart breaks for you. I was a chaplain for years at the Rachel's Vineyard retreats. So I'm familiar with hearing some of the stories, everyone individual, of course. So continue to strive for the plenary indulgences and not be too, you know, concerned about whether you're actually getting the full indulgence, because if you don't, you're getting partial, you're getting a good degree of it. Some of the most common, I guess, plenary indulgences, I can check that right here, but praying the rosary, either in a church or with a group of people. A half hour of reading scripture prayerfully at home. Isn't that a neat plenary indulgence? Anyone can get it under the usual conditions, which are the three are those conditions. Going to confession, we can, you know, we don't have to do that on the same day, communion and prayers for the Holy Father. And then we can get the plenary indulgence. That other part, the attachment, no attachment to sin, even venial sin, that's like a prerequisite. So we keep that in mind. But back to some ways to get the plenary indulgence. So a half hour of reading scripture prayerfully. What a great way to get indulgence in a simple way. Put some time in, prayerfully read scripture at home. And, you know, that's a great thing to do. As the norm I just read, it says that one of the reasons for indulgences is to encourage, you know, encourage our piety, encourage our charity. So we've got that one. We've got the rosary, plenary indulgence. I'll have to look up a couple of other common
1: before
2: ones.
1: Before Carol leaves, I want to just, if you don't mind, Carol, because I think you're representing a lot of people today, and I just want to make sure we're clear about this, because I see your questions on the board from our call screeners, and I agree with Father Driscoll. You know, I was involved with Rachel's Vineyard and Project Rachel. I used to promote them a lot because I think the work they're doing is phenomenal in healing. It's a great healing ministry, and I'm sorry you went through such a traumatic experience, but Father, let me just ask this question. It's so obvious. Carol's calling today, okay? She wants to get the indulgences to repair from

0: Of course you are, Carol. What no one on earth can say is, and therefore I guarantee you, well, actually some non-Catholic Christians do say this, which is a mistake. No one can rightfully tell you, and I guarantee you, the moment you die and you face Jesus Christ, you are going to heaven. You are going straight to heaven, in fact. That's a non-Catholic Christian idea. They kind of have the ultimate plenary indulgence. Just you, some non-Catholic Christians will say, oh, you accept Jesus Christ as your personal Lord and Savior. You are going to heaven when you die, no matter what. Well, no, we can't say that. So, Carol, of course we are going to face Jesus Christ when we die, both for heaven or hell, and also for, you know, how much purification may we need. So there's no guarantee of that. But don't go down that path, please, of worrying about how much. Keep doing what you're doing. Remember, Jesus is a loving and merciful Savior. God loves to forgive us. He doesn't do it begrudgingly. He doesn't say, oh, what, you again, Driscoll? No, God loves to forgive us. So keep that in mind. And keep doing, of course we want to keep doing those good things that gain us the indulgences, which we can get to any moment we want. But I gave you a couple of the ones for plenary indulgences. And then there are other ones for plenary indulgences, such as devotions on Divine Mercy Sunday, devotions on the Feast of Christ the King is a similar plenary indulgence.
1: I heard just making the sign of the cross a couple times a day is a partial indulgence. I've heard there's anytime you keep God on your mind, it can be somewhat of an indulgence. So that's a beautiful thing when you think about it. Mental
0: prayer is a plenary indulgence, and any mental prayer. Can I mention at this point, have we addressed Carol pretty well? We can't guarantee, Carol, but don't let that daunt you, okay? You keep doing what you are doing, remembering God's love. God loves you. God loves to forgive you. He doesn't hold back on that. It sounds like you've been to confession long ago. Then that sin is forgiven. And of course we want to spend the rest of our life purifying ourselves. Of course we do. Right. And you know that. So, right.
1: Yeah, I would say, tell me if I'm okay saying this to Carol, Father Driscoll. Carol, thank you so much. You represented so many people. You helped me today as well. Yes, you helped me too. One thing that I learned, Father Driscoll, is that's why I love the Divine Mercy devotion so much, because Jesus, I trust in you. It's all about building trust. We have to trust in Jesus and his mercy and his justice, and we have to throw that in when we're trying to journey in life. Otherwise, we're going to beat ourselves up every single day, and it's like death by a thousand paper cuts. I mean, we can't do that, and so we have to build the trust. Am I safe to say that to Carol and to myself and everybody else? That
0: And everyone, and I'm going to compare all of us in a certain way to Martin Luther. Oh, that's a terrible comparison. Martin Luther was an Augustinian monk, a Catholic priest, who it would be interesting to have had a kind of a modern psychological view of him, but seemed obsessive, and that seems to have been one of the areas he was obsessed on. He wanted someone to guarantee him, you are going to heaven. Well, no one could tell him that, and that's probably one of the things that led him to get so worked up about indulgences. Well, you're not guaranteeing me heaven. Well, you're doing this and that. And so he came up with his own theology where he could say, now I just guaranteed myself heaven.
1: Right.
0: We leave room for God's judgment. Jesus Christ is going to judge us, remembering he is a merciful judge.
1: Amen.
0: Remembering he's a merciful judge, always.
1: Yep. Carol, Jesus, we trust in you, right, sister?
2: Yes, thank you so much. God bless you.
1: Aw, thank you, Carol. Call us again, please. That was an amazing call and contribution. Did it light up the phones. Okay, Father, you needed to say something. We got to get to Emily. So did you want to share something first? You said you wanted to talk about plenary or partial? No? You're good?
0: Oh, well, right. Plenary indulgence is a remission of all of the punishment due to sin, partial, some amount. In the document here, it says that any one of our works can gain us some. When we offer up suffering, we know that that is less suffering in purgatory. In the norms, it says that what the partial indulgence does is sort of, it doesn't say doubles that, but it adds that much more to it. So by saying, not only, God, am I offering up this suffering, which is, by the way, one of the ways of gaining indulgence, offer a prayer in the midst of suffering, or daily do,

0: daily duties, as it says also. Mm-hmm. Offer up a prayer with that, with the intention of gaining an indulgence, because what I'm saying is, I not only want my suffering offered up, but I want to join it to the suffering of Christ, the merits of Christ and the saints. Once again, as Catholics, we say, well, yeah, of course I want to do that, and that makes it more valuable. I'm going to give my personal, how I explain this to myself. If I say a prayer for someone, that's great. If I, as a priest, give a priestly blessing, an official blessing of the church, well, it has even more, you know, grace in some way than my prayer that was not an official blessing. These indulgences are official acts of the church. That makes them more powerful than ours alone. Remember, as Jesus said, where two or three are gathered in my name, and he gave the church the authority and St. Peter the keys and all those good things. So we've got more power from our indulgences than we do by ourselves. Doing them on our own is great, but hey, why don't I have the intention of doing this for an indulgence, meaning I'm joining it to Jesus Christ's merits and those of the saints.
1: I love that.
0: If I don't have the detachment from sin for the plenary indulgence, well, I'm still gaining some partial indulgence for it.
1: Beautifully said. Okay, Father, we're gonna go ahead and take that break. Emily, we promise you, as soon as we come back from this final break, we're going to you from Cincinnati, Ohio, waiting so patiently on Sacred Heart Radio. George, we're getting to you. Susan, we're going to be getting to you. Zoma as well. You guys are doing great. We still want to know, Father Driscoll, you mentioned Martin Luther. People are coming in strong saying, do we still sell indulgences? Do you have to buy indulgences? So we're going to get into all that as well. But we got to race. We're racing against the clock. So when we come back, please send your comments in on Facebook. That's super easy to pick them up at the Spirit World Podcast, or email us tsw@grnonline.com. We'll be right back.

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1: Christianity rises or falls with Jesus. If Jesus is just a myth, then Christianity's false. It's that simple. So, is Jesus just a myth? The answer's no. Apart from the four Gospels in Paul's epistles, which skeptics unfairly reject, we have non-Christian sources that affirm Jesus existed. For example, the first century Jewish historian Josephus, in his work, Antiquities of the Jews, names Jesus, describes him as a doer of startling deeds, and affirms his crucifixion under Pontius Pilate. Cornelius Tacitus, a Roman historian of the first century, in his work Annals, refers to a group of people called Christians and describes the founder of their name as, quote, Christus, who was put to death by Pontius Pilate, procurator of Judea in the reign of Tiberius, close quote. So, was Jesus a real historical person? You better believe it. I'm Carlo Broussard with a ready reason for Catholic Answers, Catholic.com.

0: The Spirit World continues with Debbie Giorgiani and Father Mike Driscoll. If you have a question for the show, call 877-757-9424 or email tsw@grnonline.com.
1: Okay, we are back, and as promised, we're getting right to Emily, who's waiting so patiently, a first-time caller in Cincinnati, Ohio, listening on Sacred Heart Radio. 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
2: Hello.
1: Hello. You go right ahead, Emily.
2: Yeah, well, thanks for taking my call. I'm curious about the attachment to sin part. I know Father touched on it before and said not to be discouraged by it, but I really read that as to not be attached to sin, even venial sin, basically as to be perfect. And I feel like the closer you get to God, the more you pray, the more you see venial sins everywhere. Or like not even just venial sins, but like attachment to venial sins. You just become so much more aware of your own wretchedness. And to me, I feel like it becomes more and more impossible to be free from that attachment. And so like the only thing I can think of is like that you want to be free and you can express that when seeking a plenary indulgence, like the Lord, I don't want to be attached to venial sin. I know that by my nature I am, even though I don't desire it, I want to be free of that, but that's not what the requirements for plenary indulgences say. So, I'm just curious about that. And then also how to overcome the discouragement part of it, because oftentimes I see, you know, like a notice for a plenary indulgence on a certain day. It's like, why would I even try? There's no way I can be free from the temptation, the inclination to venial sin. Otherwise, I'd be perfect. I wouldn't be here anymore. Like, I'd be in heaven.
1: Father, did you want to address Emily?
3: Yes. And I want to say, Emily, I cannot claim to... I've seen different explanations of that. And the document I'm reading, which is from the church repeatedly, does not explain it more. So I don't want to guess on what that attachment means. Of course, in the end, it's going to be up to God. Boy, I just want to keep stressing about not being discouraged. We don't need to have this guarantee of no suffering in this life or in purgatory. As long as we're in this world, we can offer up suffering, and it helps that pay that price for our sins. And what we haven't paid, of course, is in purgatory. What we want to, of course, we want to minimize that. So keep doing the things that do that, offering them as indulgences, which does even more, and strive for the plenary ones, which are the highest forms of indulgences. How did I not think of this when I was naming the couple of plenary indulgences? Adoration of the Blessed Sacrament for a half hour. Well, of course, that's a great one. Or if we're at home and we can't get to church or a chapel with the Blessed Sacrament, half hour of prayerfully reading Scripture. So keep striving for them. I think the discouragement will come if I want a guarantee that I'm going straight to heaven, and I'm not going to get that. So I don't want to be discouraged by the fact that I'm not going to get it. So please don't have that, Emily, of course it's the goal. Just don't have it as a needed guarantee. I feel like that our non-Catholic Christian brethren, it's that guarantee. I've even laughed sometimes when I've heard, guarantee he'll go to heaven if you, whatever. Well, and if I don't, am I getting my money back? What do you, no human being can guarantee that. So don't look for that, Emily. Just keep striving for it, because of course I want to go straight to heaven. You're absolutely right. Boy, I really want to that. God, I really want to go straight to heaven. Well, then do these things that the church says, here are the ways to strive to do that. Just keep doing them. As I read that, the purpose of the plenary indulgence, or of all the indulgences, is not just the, the remission of the punishment, but also to encourage our piety and faith and charity.
1: Yeah.
3: So we're doing. We want to be doing those things anyway.
1: So I'm going to do the same thing with Emily that I did with Carol. Emily, stay with me because I can totally relate to what Emily's saying, and I think
3: absolutely.
1: It resonates.
3: Absolutely, I can too.
1: Yeah. So Father, I'm not trying to look for certain words that bring us a guarantee, but let's kind of look at this from a bigger picture. I know you stated what's in the manuals there from the church, and we absolutely respect that and obey that, and that's what we are certain about. Okay, and we understand that. Then we have saints that have made statements that of various things that they have encountered with private revelation, so we take that into consideration as well when we're trying to figure this whole thing out. But let me ask you this question. When Emily said, you know, no attachment to sin, even venial sin, okay, we know that venial sins are washed away at the Mass with the confiteor and other penitential rites. We know that. So venial sins are washed away at Mass. We know that mortal sins are taken care of at confession, right? Now, the attachment to sin, that word is a trigger word for so many of us. Because what exactly does that mean? Is it safe to say, Father, that if we have the intention of being totally, you know, all these sins are not going to, you know, be attached to us. We're not going to be drawn to them. We have the intention of removing ourselves from that and trying to live a very holy, saintly life as until we get home to God. If we have that intention, okay, and that desire, doesn't that also weigh into our benefit if we have that intention? Because I agree with Emily. I mean, it's almost virtually impossible to live in this world and have no attachment to anything. I mean, it really is. And I think that's what frustrates so many Catholic Christians, Father, because we do want to get to heaven. I can tell by Emily's voice, she wants to get to heaven. I want to get to heaven. We should all want to get to heaven. So why can't we also practice this idea that our intention, and like you said, our disposition of heart, it matters to God. And so we need to weigh that in as well. Am I way off base, or am I trying to look for a get out of jail free card?
3: No, of course, the way you just worded it, it matters. Of course, we all know that it matters. It absolutely matters. But the way I look at the, yes, it absolutely matters. We do want to, right, say, God, I love you. I wish I didn't have any sinful desires or attachments. I need things concrete for me to understand them. Mm-hmm. The attachment to sin thing makes perfect sense to me because suppose I do gain a plenary indulgence and it's right before I die. And if I still have any, and I've met the three conditions, those are always called the three conditions, that the detachment from sin is not even called one of the conditions. It's just an explanation. I get my plenary indulgence. I die. I cannot go up to heaven with attachment to sin. I'm sorry, I have this very bad image of a 12-step group up there of those of us who still have attachment to sin while we're in heaven. Well, I'm still trying to let go of this. No. I have to have had no attachment to sin. Don't worry about that. God will take care of that in this life or in purgatory. But again, it's and I'm sure I'm not laughing at anyone, laughing at my own silly analogy. But Emily, if you think of it that way, well, can I get into heaven where I still have some attachment to a sin? And I can't define that for you. All I can do is read you the church document. But the easy answer is, well, no, of course not. Whatever way, shape, or form I'm attached to sin, God will remove that before I get to heaven if I die in the state of grace.
1: Well, and Father, and I've heard it from saints, you know, and I've read the lives of the saints, and I've read many, many saint stories, that they have made comments when they have seen purgatory or seen heaven or seen hell, that even sometimes if somebody has still a slight attachment to sin as they die, that God, lets you work that out through purgatory. And it could be as quick, quote unquote, as quick as somebody having a Mass said for you or some, you know, quick movement through purgatory. So it's not like you're stuck there for you know tons of time and you're never going to get to heaven. So I think we got to weigh that in as well. Like I think sometimes we carry, as Catholics, we carry all these heavy baggage of sin with us, and we're thinking, oh man, this is going to be like a lifetime in purgatory. And I don't think that's necessarily the case when you look at the lives of the saints, when they have said that somebody with a pure intention, who is sorry for their sins, they've trying to make make amends. They're trying to live a good life. I mean, saints have talked about other people saying, well, they just needed a mass or two or some prayers, and they were able to be elevated out of purgatory. So that brings me tremendous comfort. I'm trying to, you know, I'll tell you, Father, the older I get, I'm 60 years old, I think life is so hard, and the Catholic Church is the most amazing, I mean, we know that, it's the fullness of truth, we know it's the most amazing faith we could belong to. But we've got to get it right, and we've got to have confidence in it, not be fear-based, like, oh my goodness, I'm not going to make it. And that's a terrible way to go through life. We've got to have the confidence to know who we are and whose we are, and to focus on that and really keep our heads straight in the game. Otherwise, we could fall into scrupulosity. We could get discouraged. We could walk away. And like you brought up the Christian, our Protestant brothers and sisters, man, that's a lot easier. Once saved, always saved. I mean, the whole nine yards. I mean, that's a piece of cake. This is a lot harder. And I think we got to get it right. Emily, am I doing okay defending us or what?
2: Oh, yeah.
1: I just, Father, I tell you, I really wish our priests and our shepherds would just please give us a blueprint on how to get to heaven. I just think most of us just want to get to heaven.
3: Right, but I'm sorry that I'm going to keep falling back on it. There is no one in this world that can say, when you die, you're going straight to heaven, because Jesus Christ will be our judge when we die.
1: Right.
3: And so anyone who does say that, any non-Catholic Christian says, well, do this and accept Jesus Christ as your personal Lord and Savior, this, that, or whatever, and then you're going straight to heaven. Mm-hmm. I still laugh at the word, they guarantee. Well, what kind of a guarantee is that? You are not the one making the decision. So, Emily, I can't sit here and tell you that, of course, and you know that. So we just strive, though. Of course we want to get there as quickly as we can and with the most certainty. And so do the things that do that. And once again, that's what these indulgences encourage us to do and add to what we are doing through the merits of Jesus Christ and the saints. Don't be too worried about, oh no, I'm going to go to purgatory for a time. Well, we may well go to purgatory for a time. Talk about private revelations. Oh, was it Catherine of Genoa? Don't quote me on that, but talking about the suffering and the joy of purgatory are both more than she could describe, and there's no contradiction between the two. She said it's our, she didn't use that phrase, attachment to sin, I don't think, but it sure sounded like that, and at the same time, being filled with the love of God. I mean, I loved, however she worded that, I loved the explanation that, oh, that's right, whatever things I've got that need to be purified and torn away from me, because they're my attachments or whatever I want to call them, my lack of charity, well, of course I want to get rid of that, even if it hurts. And what is happening at the same time is the love of God is filling me. Well, of course, that's great, too. So let's not be too afraid of purgatory. Yeah, in the sense that, oh, I can't go there. Well, I might well go there, and that's okay, too. I want it to be, what did you say, Debbie? I want it to be very short, if at all.
1: And you're headed to heaven. So if you make it to purgatory, you're headed to heaven. So
3: there's that joy, too.
1: Right.
3: It's not the church militant. We're still fighting the battle. They are not. They're just the church suffering, just being purified.
1: But hey, can I just say goodbye to Emily for now? Thank you so much for being a first time caller. Emily, I hope we brought you some comfort today and a little joy. What do you say?
2: Oh yeah. Thank you. I appreciate you guys taking my call.
1: Absolutely. Call us again, for sure. We've got Zoma and Susan, and we're going to run out of time. So, Father Driscoll, you got to go quick. Oh. What did you want to share?
3: Sure. As it says in the book, the four grants, things that we do, and I'll read them, and then you'll say, well, of course those are things we do as Catholics. We'll do them with the intention of gaining an indulgence, and it's worth even more. Number one, during the hardships of life or carrying out duties, raise their minds in humble trust to God and make some pious invocation. Say a prayer when you are doing your duty or going through a suffering. That's a partial indulgence. There are four of these. Two, led by a spirit of faith, give compassionately of ourselves or our goods to those in need. That answers the question Debbie raised a few minutes ago about, well, can I buy my way out of this? No, but of course it's a good thing to give to charity, to those in need. And if I do give of my time or of my goods to those in need, again, with the intention of gaining indulgence, partial indulgence, less time in purgatory. Number three, voluntarily abstain from something licit and pleasing in a spirit of penance. So do abstaining from something with the intention of indulgence, less time in purgatory. Debbie and I both have some Italian in us. Offer it up. Wasn't that it? Offer it up when you're suffering or whatever. Offer it up. Yep. Yes, that's what Mom said. And fourth one, you know, I want to mention this because this is a newer one in the most recent, in my mind, this is the biggest change in this 1999 new Manual of Indulgences. And it specifically says, here's a new one. In the circumstance of daily life, voluntarily give explicit witness to their faith before others. Well, doesn't that have the spirit of John Paul II in it? That spirit of evangelizing, of everyone evangelizing? So that's when in daily life we voluntarily give explicit witness to our faith, partial indulgence. I thought that was neat. I thought that this came out in 1999. Boy, does that sound like St. John Paul II to me, encouraging all of us to do that. Mm-hmm.
1: Yeah, we should get some credit for being on radio. This should be like a partial indulgence. Okay, let's hear what Zoma has to say from Jefferson, Georgia on Facebook. We're waving to you. Hi, Zoma. Welcome to the spirit world.
4: Hi, everyone. I'm so excited to be in the show with Father and Debbie. it's a quick comment. Just years ago, I've read many, many books, Catholic books, and I read in one of the books that we can offer the sufferings because I've been suffering all my life, and I'm sorry, in pain since I was little. And now I'm 61, and I'm still in pain. I work, but it's getting more challenging. So I offer every suffering of every day, even when I get home, if I have to cook, wash the dishes, I'm like, oh my Lord, I'm so exhausted. But I offer it to you in reparation for my sins and the whole world and all the whole world with all the masses and for the souls in purgatory too. And I just hope I don't spend that much time in purgatory. My question will be, since I've been in pain all my life since I was little, can I offer that pain too, since, you know, of it just the present time.
1: Mm-hmm. Father?
4: Since time doesn't exist in the afterlife.
1: Mm.
4: I mean, that's my question.
3: The question is about
4: the past pain.
3: Past.
4: Yeah, when I was little, all the pain.
3: Oh,
4: that
3: I see what you're saying.
4: Yes. Would that count too?
3: Oh, I don't know if that would count as an indulgence because those are being done at the moment. But please, Zelma, don't let the, please do that. Please offer that suffering up because, well, here's a way to look at it. Your memory of that is itself a suffering, isn't it? It sure sounds like it. So, so that is then the answer is yes, because that is an emotional and mental suffering and spiritual suffering. So yes, you can offer that up as a suffering of the moment. Boy, that would be great if all of our past, you know, hurts were gone, but they're not. They still affect us today. So you certainly can offer it up with that spirit.
1: Mm-hmm.
3: Is that,
1: man,
3: is that
1: is
3: sense and helpful?
1: Zoma, that is excellent. Thank you for sharing from your heart because you helped a lot of souls today. That just helped me tremendously.
3: Yes, and it also breaks our heart to hear about it.
1: Yeah, offer up all those hard memories. Yes.
4: Yes, in reparation for my sins. Hopefully, I will not spend too much time in purgatory because I had a dream with St. John Paul II years ago, and I was interviewing him after he died, and I was like, you're dead. Why am I interviewing you? And he said, I went to purgatory three days. If I went to purgatory for 3 days, can you imagine you and the rest of the people? And I know he suffered many, many years. Not sure if I was emotional, because I love John Paul II, and I was grieving when he died. So maybe I was emotional and I had the dream, but it hit me. I mean, that dream hit me, and I'm like, oh my gosh, I need to repair.
1: Zelma, I really want to invite you to call back when we're going to actually be doing a show on dreams. So I need you to call back if you can share that story again. You're going to hear the music. There it goes. I'm so sorry, Zelma. We're going to need a blessing from Father. Susan is a first-time caller from San Diego, California. We're going to have our call screeners, Anna and Carol, pick the phone up. Susan, we'd love to hear your story. You were a counselor for Post-Abortive Women. We want to hear the story, Susan. So please let our call screeners know. Tim, thank you so much from Guadalupe Radio Network. Father, can we have a quick blessing, please?
3: Benedictio Domini Potentis, Patris et Filii, Spiritus Sancti, descendat super vos, sis maniat semper. Amen.
1: Beautiful. Thank you so much to EWTN for airing this program. Thanks, you guys. For Father Mike Driscoll, I'm Debbie Giorgiani. Until next Saturday, have a beautiful and blessed week. We'll see you real soon.
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7: Have you ever heard someone say, "I want a religion that is not so dogmatic"? Well, G.K. Chesterton says, a religion that is not dogmatic is not a religion. A religion means something that commits a man to some doctrine about the universe. Anyone who believes anything is dogmatic. In fact, Chesterton says, a teacher who's not dogmatic is not teaching anything. An auto mechanic who's not dogmatic is not going to be able to fix your carburetor. We want professionals to have specific training, but specific training means embracing very specific ideas. And yet, we want a religion that's not dogmatic?
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13: Welcome to Women Made New. I'm your host, Crystalina Everett. Thank you for joining me. Today, I have the beautiful Catherine Hadrow, and she's been on several times, but today I really wanted to have her on to address the topic of all of your college students going back to university, going back to their college, and just how can we help them? How can we prepare them? What can you do as parents to help those kids that I know you're worried about, that I'm worried about my own kids going back to school, because there's a lot that they're going to face, and there's a lot of things they're going to face that we never had to face. And so Catherine and I are just going to hash it all out, and hopefully by the end you feel a little more equipped as a parent, and also if you yourself are going back to college, hopefully you feel a little more confident and equipped going back into that culture of death that we're all facing right now. So without further ado, let's get right into it with Catherine Hadrow. Welcome to Women Made New. I'm your host, Crystalina Everett. Thank you for joining me today. I have a guest who has been on actually multiple times, and it's always great to have her, and she is just so dear to me, and I know over at the network here at EWTN, and it is Catherine Hadrow. Thank you for being here again.
14: It is such an honor, such a joy. You know, I always love speaking with you, Crystalina.
13: We always had a good time. I really had so much fun hanging out with you at EWTN and in that house. And it just took me back. You know, that was a lot of fun when we got to do that, because it's very rare, especially with both of our busy schedules, you know, and sometimes God just takes you and puts you just away from everything just for a little bit to refresh and regroup and rejuvenate. And that was just a really fun time with you. So that was great.
14: I know. That was so incredible when we were out filming down in Birmingham. And again, just such a life-giving experience. You poured so much into me, Crystalina, you know, I think more than you realize. And I'm still clinging on to the wisdom and advice that you shared.
13: Oh, and you know what? Likewise. Absolutely. It was great. So I wanted to bring you back on for a very specific reason. And I know there are a lot of young women right now getting ready to go to college if they're not already there yet, right? And also a lot of moms with a lot of worry and fear and probably anxiety that their daughters are going back and being kind of thrusted into this crazy world, you know, at college. But it's like, they're grown-ups now, or learning to be, right? They're all learning to be adults, and they have to go back into, I don't know, that world, Catherine, of being at university, being at college, and they don't have that safety net around them, and they don't have maybe that faith base that they have at home around them. And so I know you have a lot to say about that, and also just the culture of death just pounding us right now. I really wanted to help these young women just navigate through that and maybe give them some tools of what they can do to help them once they get there.
14: No, absolutely. Here we are in August already. I can't believe it. And so people are preparing to go back to school. There are people who are preparing to go to college for the first time, which is a scary time. Mm-hmm. I mean, maybe you are going to a university or college near your hometown and still near your family, or maybe you're moving across the country. So everyone's story looks different if college is ultimately the path for you. Again, it's not for everyone. I know for myself, I went to Florida State University. I'm a proud graduate. Go Seminoles. And it was about 4 hours from my hometown. And that was a big move. And I look back, it's been 10 years now since I graduated from college. But I look back at, you know, the young Catherine who's having to make these major consequential decisions about where she wants to go to school, what she wants to study, what does she want to be when you grow up? And it's all these major, big questions when you're still a teenager, you know, when you're having to make these, again, really life-altering decisions. So I know what it, I remember that time with crystal clarity, what it's like to be making that decisions and getting ready to leave from your home, and excited to kind of talk through that and all there is to navigate. Again, I went to a big secular public university, which has its own culture. My husband went to Christendom College in Front Royal, Virginia. We had opposite college experiences. So there's each person's experience is going to be different, but happy to kind of talk through and think through how to navigate through this new season and where you will be faced with lots of different, whether it's temptations, lots of different experiences and encountering people with different walks of life. And just, again, how to sort through that.
13: So how did you discern when you went to college what it is God was asking you to do, or maybe it was what Catherine wanted to do versus what God was asking you to do? Those are two very different things, right?
14: Yeah. And I look back and it really was by the grace of God that my path ended up being what it was. But when I look back at, okay, 17 years old, sending in college applications, for me, money was a big issue. I knew that I wouldn't be able to afford, and my family couldn't afford a private school. That was the reality. And so I knew that, okay, it's going to end up being a state school in Florida. I was able to get a 100% of my tuition paid for with various scholarships. And then when I found out one of my best friends chose Florida State, it made the decision easy for me. So truly, that was how simple it was. Mm-hmm. It was, okay, this financially makes the most sense, and my best friend is going to be there. Great decision made. I look at teenagers today, some of them I know, and all this, you know, much more serious time and discernment they put into theirs and intentionality they put into their discernment. For whatever reason, you know, 17-year-old Catherine, that was really my discernment process. But again, I know it's where I was ultimately supposed to be. And it's funny, I went straight from college to working at EWTN 10 years ago.
13: Oh, wow.
14: And people, when they heard, wait, you went to Florida State and you were still a Catholic in the end, worked to EWTN immediately afterwards. You know, I'm so grateful to God to say I actually grew in my faith at this big public university. I grew in my faith during that time. And so that is possible. Now, again, the public university education landscape has changed a lot, you know, even in the 10 years since I graduated, which is why choosing where you're going to get your education is such a serious discernment. But all the more, I'm grateful to God he really protected me, and that was still a fruitful decision for me.
13: Well, did you already have a faith base and foundation going into college? Were you pretty strong already in your faith, or kind of lukewarm?
14: I would say if I had to give like a big picture view of where my faith was at that point, I grew up in a devout Catholic home, both my parents, very devout, you know, Baptist, cradle Catholic, was very proud of my faith and very close to Christ throughout my childhood and middle school. High school was a rocky time for me. Now, I still always went to Sunday Mass, still was always practicing, but that is when I felt probably the furthest from God, was during my high school time. And just again, navigating and living out what it is to be a teenager, and being at a public school for the first time in high school, that's where I really struggled and grappled with, am I proud to be Catholic? Do I even want people to know that I'm Catholic? How much do I want to weave my faith into my life and into my conversations? But towards the end of my high school journey, I went to my first Steubenville conferences, which I think a lot of listeners are familiar with. Mm-hmm. They may have attended. They're, you know, going on throughout this summer as well. And that reawakened something in me of, oh, I've missed this. I've missed being close to Christ. So that's kind of where I was at, where a little bit rocky during high school, but felt that desire to get closer with him going to college. And then when I will say my freshman year, Florida State is blessed to have a great community in the Catholic Student Union. I mean, my understanding is it's one of the largest student groups on campus.
13: Oh, wow.
14: And that was a huge, you know, again, huge blessing for me. But my freshman year, I was really unsure. Do I want to be a part of this group? You know, again, do I want my friends that I'm making in these other college classes, do I want them to know I'm going to this Catholic Student Union event? I felt a little ashamed of that and had to work through that, and ultimately did, and was so grateful to be a part of that community and proud of it as well.
13: If you don't mind me asking, where do you think the shame stemmed from?
14: This is good. I think it was, this is me getting real personal, but I felt a lot of shame in my middle school years, because I did go to a Catholic school through, you know, first grade through eighth grade. And looking back, and again, I think there are listeners who can relate to this. I think it's safe to say I was a pious young child. I loved talking about the saints and reading about the saints, and would watch EWTN. I mean, I remember I was in fifth grade when Mother Angelica had one of her most severe strokes and had to be off air for some time. And I remember asking my class to pray for Mother Angelica, having to teach my teachers who Mother Angelica was. And I think that kids started teasing me. And throughout my middle school time, kids teased me a lot and would refer to me as Saint Catherine, and would, before a test, for example, would say, you know, they turn to me and say, okay, St. Catherine, pray for me that I pass this test. And then just start cracking up in laughter. So that is, I would say, thank you for asking that question. And because I would say that is where a lot of the shame originated, and where I began to associate my faith with being made fun of and not accepted by my peers, even though it was a love of mine.
13: Wow. And you know what? There are so many people struggling with that right now as an adult because of the way our faith is being attacked right now. And it really kind of shakes you probably as a person. And I've gone through it myself. I think everybody does, where it's like you really wholeheartedly have to embrace this no matter what, you know, and your love for Jesus and your love for the Catholic faith and really living that out. And that also means dealing with the people that maybe don't understand or maybe even against the faith or don't like how you are living, but they don't know how to handle it, so they hide it, you know. And you were in eighth grade, but these are grown adults right now that don't even know how to deal with this kind of shame, and they don't know what to do with it either. So I think a lot of people can relate more than you know, even with that experience as an eighth grader.
14: No, absolutely. And it's, you mean, you look at the Catholic Church, it is intrinsically countercultural. You know, the Catholic faith, we should stand out from our culture. In a way, yes, we're called to be salt of the earth. And so we are involved in our culture and integrated with our community, but we should stand out. We should be living differently. And so it also kind of comes with the territory with being a baptized Catholic, is there's going to be an aspect where you stand out, but that is part of our calling. And actually, I think that is more and more going to be what draws people in. Because when you look at our culture and you look at all the despair and the culture of death, which you call out frequently, Kristalina, when that is so out there weighing people down, all the more the light of living differently is going to shine through. And so I just want to encourage people who are grappling through that now, of how much to be living out their faith authentically and being a witness to their neighbor in whichever way that looks like, just to encourage them to do so, because we need your specific light right now.
13: Right. And Jesus says we are the light in the earth, right? We are the light, his light. And the thing is, with all of that being said, we need to take those words off the page of the Bible and actually live them. Like, Catherine is Jesus' light in the world right now to the people that she's with. Kristalina is the light. You listening out there, you are God's light right now. And don't underestimate the value of your own testimony right now to the world, or kind of just be ashamed or just underestimate what God wants to do through you. Is there fear? Absolutely. But that's just fear. And God will take care of that if you're willing to show up to the fight or the battle or whatever it is going on in your life and bring God into that. He'll give you everything you need, including the courage, but it's about just showing up.
14: Amen. And so I think it's great to call out that shame for what it is.
13: Yep.
14: And then also just to know, like, when you have more of that security, that is so freeing as well. And so I know for me in my journey looking back in college, I was insecure as well. I was insecure that people wouldn't be accepting me. But when I grew in security in my friendships, and when I realized truly, okay, I am loved, I am accepted, I am safe, it's okay if this person I don't know very well in my biology 101 class thinks I'm strange for going to this, you know, after church event. That's okay, because again, I am loved, I'm known, I'm safe. That can be so freeing. And so that really got to come out more throughout my years at Florida State. And when I made a point to, yes, I was very involved in the Catholic Student Union, but I was involved in other student groups as well. And that enabled me to invite others along. And sometimes it was explicitly, it was, hey, there's this event. Feel free to come join. We'd love to have you. Sometimes people would, you know, be interested by themselves and ask me. I remember there was this, I was in this student leadership group, and there was a young woman who was Protestant, devout Christian, did not have a church community, and it was Holy Week. And she reached out and she said, you know, Catherine, can I go to church with you for Easter? And so I welcomed her along, and she sat through and sat with me during a Catholic vigil mass.
13: Wow.
14: For, you know, the Easter vigil, which is our longest mass.
13: Yes.
14: And that just really struck me. Wow. She was able to reach out to me because she saw something and was interested. And again, a reminder, you never know how your faith might resonate with someone else.
13: Mm-hmm. Or who's watching you.
14: Yep,
13: right?
14: Exactly.
13: You had no idea she was paying attention and watching you, you know, and not that we need to be on guard and, oh, people are looking and paying attention, but there was something that drew her to you. And that all goes back to that light that God has given us to shine in other people's darkness, right? Again,
14: Absolutely.
13: We are here talking with Catherine Hadrow and just trying to prepare those young women that are going back to college, or maybe starting college for the first time, or just to give even some moms some tips of what it is they can do or how to help your daughters going back and dealing with just the craziness of the world and the death culture right now that we're all living in. So I really would like to know, Catherine, what was kind of that tipping point that made you kind of embrace it even more? Is it because you started praying more? Is it because you felt welcomed and loved and you knew this is just where you were supposed to be? Was it that small, still voice that deep down you knew God was calling you there? Because in the midst of getting on college and all the hustle and bustle, things will calm down. They'll get into a day in, day out routine almost, right? And there'll be a lot of temptations. There'll be a lot of ways that, and directions that they can go. But at the end of the day, I know that small, still voice is huge. Yeah. But is that what it was that kept you there or wanted more?
14: I'd say two things immediately come to mind. One was absolutely more frequently receiving the sacraments. Mm. I mean, here I was now living on a college campus where I was a 5-minute walk from church, which had multiple daily mass times. So I could go to mass before class or in between classes. It was right there. It was convenient. So it was the first time in my life I was able to go to daily mass and able to do so frequently, because obviously prior to that in high school, my schedule didn't allow for that. And so it was going to daily mass frequently. And also there was a local church that had perpetual adoration, which was just not something that was available in the diocese I grew up in. And so now I'm able to go to silent adoration, you know, whenever I'm feeling lonely or just feeling like I want to be close to Jesus. So that immediately comes to my mind. But there was also this particular event, and I would say, yeah, so it was halfway through my freshman year in college, and it was the Catholic Student Union was getting ready to go to the March for Life up in DC. Now, I had never been to the March for Life. And I hadn't been planning on going. It didn't sound comfortable to me. I am a Florida girl. Walking around in the freezing cold in January just didn't sound like how I wanted to spend my weekend. Mm-hmm. But when I found out my best friend would be going, and she was my roommate as well, I thought, well, better for me to be with her than to be alone all weekend. Okay, I'll sign up. And that experience, one, it did set my heart on fire in a new, profound way for the pro-life movement, even though I had always been pro-life. So it really set my heart aflame in that sense. But it also really embedded me more with the community. And I just remember thinking, okay, here I am up in DC, surrounded by tens, if not hundreds of thousands of people who share this belief in me that life has value and dignity and the unborn deserve to be protected. And it's easy for me, surrounded with like-minded people, to speak up for life. But if I'm doing it here, I need to also do it in a room where people disagree with me. I no longer have an excuse, or else I would be a hypocrite. Wow. And so that was a turning point for me as well of, okay, I need to claim it and to remember that I am not alone. I am not alone in that, even though sometimes it very well may feel that way. A lot of professors might have views that go against what the church's thoughts are on certain things, but to stand strong and to remember that you are not alone.
13: And that's okay if they do. If there are going to be professors that don't agree with you and your faith and the things you stand for and that you believe. So just prepare yourself now for that, because that is going to happen, hands down, you know, and don't be shocked by it. But at the same time, just know what it is you believe. Know why you're Catholic. Know your faith. And if you ask God for that grace, he will give it to you. But you also have to be proactive in studying and learning and being before the King in the Eucharist and just talking with Jesus of what it is he wants to do with your life. Because these 4 years of college, a lot of young women I talked to at the end, they're like, I wasted so much time. I just wasted partying or drinking or on useless relationships or just like the next best thing that came along, and they didn't pay attention on what it is they were actually there for. And it was just a waste. And so to really maybe start this year out of, okay, these are the things that I want to be different if you're going back there, and you don't have to fall back into that because maybe you haven't seen those same people for a very long time, or you haven't had those bad habits because you've been away from college and you kind of got grounded again. You know the traps and you know where the temptation lies and you know your weaknesses. So you have to prepare now for that and to stay close to Jesus and be proactive and go to adoration, go to confession, just receive the sacraments before you go to college and ask God for that special grace to continue that while you're at college, right?
14: Absolutely. That is really excellent advice, to use this time, to use these weeks leading up to the fall semester beginning to make an action plan, especially, like you said, for maybe for students who are preparing to go back to school and who know, well, I know kind of what I trend towards when I'm bored on a Saturday. Maybe I will go hang out with this specific group of friends where I always regret what ends up happening. Think about, like you said, what are the potential pitfalls and make a game plan. Okay, if this situation pops up, here's what I will do. Really utilize this time to prepare yourself and then start putting that into action. And I think you will grow in your confidence and your ability to have that self-discipline and to have confidence in yourself and let your yes mean yes and your no mean no when the semester begins.
13: Oh, absolutely. Again, we are talking here with Catherine Hadrow, trying to prepare young women as much as we can with our knowledge and background to go back to college, or maybe they're going to college for the first time, because it's not always easy.

0: 5, apart from me, you can do nothing. If you're not united to Christ, you're not going to do anything for Him. So communion with Jesus, our Savior, focusing on Him and getting to know Him and be known by Him, that is what makes it possible for us to bear fruit as Christians. And communion with others is the most magnificent fruit that the branches can give. That's one of the things that He's looking for from us, that we have a communion with one another, that we have a love and a concern. Does it mean we agree with one another? Not necessarily.
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4: Welcome back to Women Made New. I'm your host, Kristalina Evert, and I am here with my beautiful guest, Catherine Hadrow.
5: Thanks so much. You know how much I love speaking with you. This is such an important conversation, and it's great to be here.
4: We are digging into what it is like for young women, because we experienced it ourselves, and also to help them prepare and get ready mentally, emotionally, spiritually for college. And right now, with the next couple of weeks before they have to go back, and maybe some are already preparing to go back, or they're going back next week. It's here, you know, it's already August, that they really need to get a game plan. And I love that we got into this topic, because the devil is going to set those traps. The devil knows your temptations. He knows the weaknesses. He knows everything where you will have those pitfalls, because maybe you've been there and done that already. And these are people that you haven't seen for a very long time, and you're going to be back thrusted into it. And just to prepare yourself now for that, or if that relationship that you know isn't good for you, that's going to be waiting there for you again, what is it you're going to do in that moment? And again, I left with this, and I'll start with this, is that just go to adoration. Go talk to Jesus. See what it is He's asking of you, what He wants you to do with this college year, and bring Him into it. And also go to confession. I say that every show, and I will till I'm taking off air of every Saturday, ladies. Confession is open. So today, if you can, start over. It's never too late to start over. It doesn't matter who you are, where you've been, what you've done. All that matters right now is where you go from here, and go to confession, because there's nothing more important than being right with God. And that's where you start.
5: Absolutely. And, you know, obviously I think community is a huge part of this as well. And finding a community that can help hold you accountable, you know, people who will encourage to go to daily mass with you. But I know there might be a lot of young women out there who feel like they don't have that community. Like they don't have that friend they can turn to and talk to about these things. And so I'd really encourage you to pray about that. You know, there have been different seasons in my life where I'm like, Lord, please place in my life the friend you want me to have right now. Mm-hmm. And I found that's often a prayer the Lord loves to answer, right? Friendship is such a gift. It's a sturdy shelter, as scripture mm-hmm. tells us. And so I think just as, again, iron sharpens iron. And so having a community, having that friend that can hold you accountable, that you can hold each other accountable and navigate the waters of young adulthood together, that's going to be really important as well.
4: Now, when you were in college, how, or even now, what advice do you have for young women that are going to be going into colleges that maybe are not faith-based like yours was, and maybe might not have as strong as a community as you had?

0: bad, but that culture is definitely going to be there. And I think even more shoved down their throat than they had before, what it looks like at this point.
1: I agree. I know. I often think, would I, you know, it's been 10 years since I graduated from college. Would I go back to that same public university culture today, just given how rapidly changing our secular culture is? But I would say, again, I was really blessed that there was a Catholic student union at Florida State that was really robust, and hundreds of students who were proactively involved with frequent Bible studies and praise and worship opportunities and retreats and what have you. Hopefully there is something like that that exists on your campus. But if there is not, say you're in a smaller town or what have you, look to see the local Catholic churches. And if there are young adult groups there as well, ask someone who works at the church as well, what are events that go on in. Perhaps this will take individual discernment, but perhaps you're called to be the one to initiate that group and to cultivate that group and that community, depending on, you know, if you feel like that is your calling. But there are sometimes you're the one who's called to start it up as well. Obviously, Focus is such a blessing on many campuses as well, with the Focus missionaries who help to walk alongside students and to offer that kind of community as well. So it really just depends. And there really is a lot of discernment in choosing the right college for you. But no matter where you are, no matter where it is you've ultimately decided to go, you are called to bloom where you are planted. And I do believe that, okay, we know we're all called to be saints. So we need saints in all the different types of education systems that are out there. And yes, it's possible for you to be a saint on a public university if you are called to that. Again, different temptations and challenges will be present at different schools and at this time. So it requires a lot of discernment. But that's the immediate advice that comes to mind. But again, to keep up that prayer life, look to see, there are so many online communities available as well, but get tapped into a group that can hold you accountable.
0: That's going to be the biggest thing. Catherine, how did you know you were on the right path?
1: Well, and it's something, in full transparency, a question I'm always asking our Lord, right?
0: Yes.
1: Constantly, we have to be discerning, Lord, is this where you want me to be? And so when I look back at then, I think because I really was having fruitful relationships when it comes to friendships at that time, one thing that popped into my head that I feel like I want to share with women who may be listening to this is, especially in the college years, there, I know I felt it, this huge temptation to hurry up and get engaged now with whomever it is, maybe you're dating. And I think it's beautiful when there are couples who are able to find themselves, who are able to find their spouses, you know, while they're younger and in college. I think that is beautiful. But I know there's a lot of women who might feel a lot of anxiousness and a lot of anxiety of, oh no, I'm single. But I really always thought I was going to be getting engaged while I was in college and getting married right after. I know I felt that temptation at different times. And because of that, frankly, Crystalina, I'll be honest, like I allowed myself to stay in some very toxic relationships with men because I thought, well, I really wanted to be engaged and to get married immediately after college. I think that's a lie that the evil one puts into some women and sows doubt into them that they need to, just that pressure, just that anxiety, which is not from God. So I just wanted to caution against that as well. Again, that might be your calling, but I want to dispel any kind of anxiety that young women might be feeling in that regards, and just to trust that God has a plan for you in particular. When it comes to how do I know I'm on the right path, something that I think is a really great guidance is make sure you're in a state of grace. And there's that quote, is it from St. Augustine, of love God and do as you please. And the way I kind of take that is, if you're in a state of grace, if you love the Lord, there is a little bit of trust. There is trust you can give yourself for where your desires are leading you, if they are pure and holy and good and just. And you can start to trust your instincts. And of course, if you can get yourself a spiritual director, that will be a great guide to help navigate these decisions as well.
0: Oh, that's a big deal, is having someone directing and guiding you, if you can, spiritually through this kind of, I don't know, territory of the unknown, right? Because it's a yes. lot and it's scary. And also, ladies, to go back to what Catherine just said, dating someone just so you're not alone and that mm-hmm. having that significant other makes you feel more significant in some way is a deep brokenness. Because yes. your significance does not come from just having somebody else just to have, and there's no depth to it. Also, don't date your imagination. That is a huge problem right now of what you want that person to be or the potential of what you want them to become. And you don't want to date potential because it's your imagination. You want to date the person for who they are. They make you a better person. They're bringing you close to God. But if this person is dragging you down, making you feel bad and taking you to confession every Saturday, you're wasting your life and the precious things that God is trying to give you. And it's not worth it. And I know it may be harsh, but ladies, I wasted so much time. And I gave so much of myself away. And there were so many regrets. And if I could stop just one of you from doing that, I'm going to say it. So let's not date our imaginations. And let's look at the reality of the man that you are interested in. And is that really what God wants for you? And maybe go into adoration, put it on paper and write down all of his qualities, good and bad, and weigh them out and really step back and say, is this the man that I truly want to be with? Is he fulfilling me? Is this what I've always wanted? Am I a better person because of it? And if most of that's a big no, I'm sorry, you have got to get rid of that relationship because it is weighing you down and it is a nice facade to pacify yourself so you don't have to deal with maybe your own brokenness or your loneliness or something that maybe you don't want to face. But at the end of the day, if you can face it, ladies, if you can be strong and you can face whatever those wounds are maybe, and you can heal it and you can just own it and give it all to God, you can become a force to be reckoned with for God in this dark world and truly be a light for humanity right now. And maybe you're like, well, I don't want to be that light. Who said I even want to be that light in the first place? It's too hard, you know? Well, just, you have a calling. Everyone has a calling on their life, and we're all created for something great. And God has a huge purpose and a plan, and that you matter and that you're important and that you are loved and that God wants so much more for you. But ladies, you have to want more for yourself as well. And you have to just show up, step up and pray up. And it's just time, ladies, to show up to your own fight and step into whatever it is God created you for. Imagine being able to stand before Jesus one day and say, I fulfilled the mission that you created me for. I fulfilled whatever it is you created me for. I did everything you asked. Can you imagine? I imagine that and just like, wow, that's what I want to be able to say to God. I fulfilled the mission that you gave me, that you created me to accomplish. And we have to pray for that. It's a grace. And we also have to give God permission to do whatever it is he needs to do in our lives to fulfill that within us. But ladies, at the end of the day, don't eat the scraps of the world. And that includes imaginary boyfriends and relationships that you know deep down are not good for you. Right, Catherine?
1: That is so well said. That is so beautiful. And I mean, there's so much that you said right there that I just need to be reminded of as well. And just to remind women that our Lord does not speak in despair. He does not speak in rushing. He speaks in patience and affirmation and love. So really to take that into your discernment with you as you're sorting through these different relationships. And listen, this is a really formative time, you know, your young adulthood. It's so incredibly formative. You want to be aware of who is forming you, you know, who are you walking alongside? You need to be very discerning and selective, always loving to everyone, of course, but to be protective of yourself and the gift that you are.
0: And never, ladies, lower yourself or your standards or who you are for anybody, to be with anyone, to keep anyone, because that is not love. That is use. And you shouldn't be torn down in order to be with anybody else. And if anything, they should lift you up and rise to the occasion to be with you, not vice versa.
1: Absolutely. We all, I think we as women in particular, feel it in our gut when someone doesn't respect us, when someone isn't treating us with the dignity that we deserve inherently. We feel it in our gut, and sometimes we suppress it because, like you said, you know, we would rather be, we feel our significance sometimes in relationships. We as women, we in particular desire relationship, but you can't suppress that. Pay attention to that. If you're not being respected, if you're not being treated with the dignity that you deserve, move forward, because that is not what God has in mind for you.
0: Right. And then if someone really loves you, even cares for you on a human level, basic human level even, right, they will never compromise you emotionally, mentally, spiritually, financially. They would not do that to you. But if those things are happening, you have to step back and look at them as warning signs. And ladies, if you hear anything in this entire hour of anything I say, please hear this. Listen to that small, still voice. It is your guide. It is your conscience. You know if you should be doing something or not doing something, if you should be wearing something or not wearing something, or watching something or talking to somebody or going somewhere. And so many times I shut that voice up and I always regretted it. But let that be your guide. And I tell my kids, and I've said this several times, I tell them that's your compass. If you want to get to heaven and you want to do God's will, all you have to do is listen. Is it going to be easy? No. Is it difficult? Yes. Will it be hard? And sometimes you want to cling on to whatever it is he's asking you to let go of. But if he's asking, that's the end. There's nothing else. If God is asking, because he'll protect you, he'll guide you, and he'll give you everything to need with whatever it is he's asking you to go through and whatever's coming at you. But just know that it's there. And no matter what you do, just know there's nothing that you can do really to shut that voice up, because I tried. I tried so hard, Catherine. I was in the deepest pit of the darkest, disgusting club, trying to drink and drug out, whatever. I still heard Jesus pursuing me.
1: Yes.
0: And people say, I don't hear God. I never hear him. Yes, you do. I don't believe you, because you hear your conscience. And that is the whispers. He's trying to get your attention. But we have to listen.
1: Yeah. And he said in the Gospels, those who have ears ought to hear. That was actually one of the most repeated phrases that Jesus said in the Gospels. Wow. We are called to listen to him, to listen to him. And so maybe especially amid the noise of busy college life and classes and maybe a part-time job and your student activities and your social activities, to take the time for silence, it's actually essential, so that you can hear that still small voice. And I will say, I don't know if you agree with this, Crystalina, but I feel like the more you begin to hone in on that voice and the more you press your ear upon it, the easier it is to hear, and the louder that voice is, and it becomes like a muscle. And so if if you feel like, oh, I don't know if I hear that, allow yourself to get to that silence so that you can hear that stillness. And I mean, silence is the language of our Lord.
0: And if you don't hear it and you're like, well, I'm just not there, go to confession. Mark my words, clean it up, unclog all the just yuck that's been built up. And I know what that's like. I've been there. I've done that. But you will hear those small, still whispers. And hands down, you already are, but that's a good place just to start. If there are three things that you could give young women right now fighting the culture and wanting to do what's right, but there's so much coming against them, Catherine, and just wanting to live in that culture of life, but that culture of death is just in their face, what would you say to them?
1: Oh, my goodness. You know, I would say, Number one, begin your day in silence with the Gospels every day. Read the good news before you scroll, okay? Do that. That'll get your mind aright and calibrated. Two, I just want to repeat what you said about confession. I don't think that can be emphasized enough. That is a sacrament of healing. And I think that kind of a theme of what we've been saying is, use this time in your life, this really sacred season in your life, use this to heal those wounds so that the Lord can continue to use you. And then three, and I do not mean this as a shameless plug, I mean this because this truly is what came to my mind. We've been talking about the importance of community, and something that I had the honor of working with Kristalina on, really just she is what who led the effort, is the Women Made New EWTN online learning series. And this cultivates a community. It's a spiritual guide to walk alongside you in the various seasons of your life. And I think I really, Kristalina, the series that you created, this online learning series, is a light in the world. And I think will provide hope to these women that we're speaking to.
0: Oh, absolutely. And I really want to get into that with you is, and we have been talking a lot about healing, and maybe you have experienced bad things in your life or at college, or maybe in high school, things have happened to you, or you've been in an abusive relationship, whatever the case may be. We, EWTN, has created this free online learning series, and they basically broke down the Women Made New book that Catherine also is a contributor in, and it's reflections on adversity, transformation, and healing. And in Catherine's chapter that she wrote for this book, it was about almost people pleasing and being able to have the courage and the strength and to know how to step up and do what it is God is asking you to do and not what the world is telling you you should do, you know, and to know the difference between. And it was such an excellent chapter. And so many women have come up to me, and that has helped them so much, Catherine. And just speaking about that, because people don't talk about that and the difficulty in that, and even the insecurity and just walking in your faith, you know, and giving them that courage. But there are about 8 contributors to these videos. And one of them is our dear mother, Angelica, which is great, about regret and remorse. But you can go online and do this at college. You could even do this in your dorm room. And if you have struggled with, maybe you've had an abortion, or there's just been a lot of strife in your family, or you just don't know where to turn or even how to deal with any of these things, you can go to this learning series. And there's even an app that you can download. If you go to the EWTN learning app, if you type that in, you can have it in your phone, and you can have it right there on your phone and go to a park and get a coffee and do it there. Maybe, I don't know. But if this is something that you feel that maybe, yeah, I need this, or you hear that in your heart, just do it, because maybe it's an antidote and it can actually help start that healing process that you've been putting off for a very long time. And this just isn't for college women. This is for all ages. I just came back from speaking. Actually, I was honored to speak at the Shrine of the Most Blessed Sacrament, and there were all ages there. It was unbelievable. 16-year-olds all the way up to grandmas. And the message that all these women have in this learning series, and that were contributors, there's not a generational gap in that. It goes across the board, because wounds are wounds, and brokenness is brokenness, and hurt is there amongst all of us. And nobody is perfect. All of us have gone through something in our own way, and we're all sinners, you know, and a lot of us don't want to look at that ugly and rip that Band-Aid off. But if you can do that and you can face those things, God will make you strong. And there's no shame in becoming and healing those things and becoming the woman that God is calling and created you to be, right?
1: Amen. You know, we've talked about, especially in the college years, learning to stand up for your faith and to be proud of it and not to be ashamed of it. And that's really what I wrote about, and what my video contribution is to that series as well, is just learning to stand in the truth and to not feel like you need to people please everyone around you. You only need to please our Lord and to follow His will. And so I'm, again, what an honor to be a part of this community. And I think it's a great community to offer every single person. And the way you included Mother Angelica's voice in the book and in this project, and the fact that Mother Angelica always wanted there to be free content for everyone who watches EWTN, and that this is completely free, I mean, that's pretty unheard of. And so I what a gift to our church, and like you said, for women of, in all different seasons, because that reflects the reality of our church today.
0: Absolutely. And ladies, if this is a walk you don't want to go on alone, get some of your friends, get together, watch a video at a time. And there's also a study guide that comes along with it, with reflection questions, with prayers, and different leaks of things with that specific topic that can help you go deeper if you want to heal. But get some of your girlfriends and and just talk with them and start your own community. And you know that girl that you talk to that you know, gosh, she just, I want to help her, but I don't know what to do or say to her or give her. Give her this. This will yes. help her a lot. And for all of those women that are entering into that, I don't know, crazy world of dating right now, whatever it is, because mm-hmm. it's not really dating, but it is dating, you know, and there's a lot of confusion mm-hmm. there. How to Find Your Soulmate Without Losing Your Soul is a book that my husband and I wrote. And basically, it's a manual on how to avoid those losers. Okay, that's what it is. We give you the top 10 yes. guys to avoid. And you can actually see it as you kind of go through it and you meet all these different guys. I've had girls come up to me and say that, and college women and even older women, of just like, I was talking to him and he started saying these things and I knew he was the one in chapter 7. And I wow. start laughing like, wow, it's so true though. So that might be another book that would be good to maybe send to your college mm-hmm. Student or have in the house or send with them as they go back. But also this learning series is for you too, moms and grandmas and aunts and anyone out there that knows they've got something, but they don't know how to deal with it. To go there, because there is a community of beautiful women and it's shocking the amount and the numbers that have signed up for this. So just know you are not alone in your walk and the path that God has given you. And is there anything else that you want to leave these women with, Catherine?
1: Just to know that, especially in college, you're not going to graduate and have it all completely figured out. And just to be open to the adventure that the Lord has planned for you. Have a spirit of flexibility and allow the Holy Spirit to work through you, to guide you, because a great adventure awaits. So don't put so much pressure on yourself to, you know, have it all completely figured out, but cling close to Christ. We talked through this whole hour, different ways to do that. Cling close to Christ and be excited about what He has planned for you, especially if it's not the plan that you have for yourself.
0: Exactly. That's perfect. Catherine, beautiful Catherine, my dear friend, thank you so much for being here. It's always just so wonderful to have you and know that you will be in our prayers.
1: Oh my goodness. And I'm praying for all of you. Thank you again for having me.

0: I want to thank my guest again, Catherine, for being here and just her honesty and how genuine she is. It's just beautiful. And I wanted to give you the website if you're interested in going and learning more about the EWTN online free learning series. 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Share it with your friends, your grandma, your aunt, whoever it is you know that right now is struggling. Just send this on over to them because it definitely can help. And I have been contacted by numerous women all over the world, actually, who are signing up and it's benefiting them, and just courage is contagious. So maybe you'll be that light to that person that is in the darkness right now. And with this learning series, in the very beginning, it starts off with this beautiful prayer that I found of Mother Angelica. And I wanted to end this show with this. Lord Jesus, you know the pain that we have and the disappointment. The disappointment in those we love when we found they did not love us in return. The disappointment in the things and the people and everything and everyone. We're disappointed sometimes in the world and those around us. And sometimes we're disappointed in ourselves. We place all disappointments, Lord, in your sacred heart, in the Immaculate Heart of Mary. And we place them as a furnace of love that you possess. Your Sacred Heart of Jesus and Immaculate Heart of Mary, my sweet mother, mend all who suffer disappointment and place them in your sacred hearts. Give them the courage to stand tall, to preserve, and to trust in your wondrous providence, the providence that is always present there. Amen. Have a wonderful Saturday, everyone. Go to confession. God bless.
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7: The angel of the Lord declared unto Mary, and she conceived of the Holy Spirit. Hail, Mary, full of grace, the Lord is with thee. Blessed art thou among women, and blessed is the fruit of thy womb, Jesus. Holy Mary, Mother of God, pray for us sinners, now and at the hour of our death. Amen. Behold the handmaid of the Lord. Be it done unto me according to thy word. Hail, Mary, full of grace, the Lord is with thee. Blessed art thou among women, and blessed is the fruit of thy womb, Jesus. Holy Mary, Mother of God, pray for us sinners, now and at the hour of our death. Amen. And the Word was made flesh and dwelt among us. Hail, Mary, full of grace, the Lord is with thee. Blessed art thou among women, and blessed is the fruit of thy womb, Jesus. Holy Mary, Mother of God, pray for us sinners, now and at the hour of our death. Amen. Pray for us, O Holy Mother of God, that we may be made worthy of the promises of Christ. Let us pray. Pour forth, we beseech thee, O Lord, thy grace into our hearts, that we to whom the incarnation of Christ thy Son was made known by the message of an angel, may, by his passion and cross, be brought to the glory of his resurrection, through the same Christ our Lord. Amen.
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8: 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This is Michael O'Neill. I'm the Miracle Hunter. Today we're joined by Mike Aquilina about a brand new book of his, St. Michael and His World. Of course, as a Michael myself, I'm very excited about this book. I'll be interested to talk to Mike in just a little bit about my patron saint, St. Michael the Archangel, and his as well. So it'll be a fun interview coming up. But I'm especially excited this week because this is the launch of a brand new television series on EWTN that I've worked some years on now. It never feels like years, but it has taken a long time for this to come to be, this start to finish, this program called Hidden Gems, Catholic Shrines Across America. And people can go to shrines.tv for more information on this. And so we filmed this program a couple years ago, the very first program, which is the episode of the National Shrine of the Miraculous Medal in Perryville, Missouri. And it is one of a handful of shrines, maybe 12 so far, that we filmed at, where we've traveled around the country, and we've sort of shed the light on what these places are and how they came to be, the devotions behind them, and sort of the interesting backstories of whose idea it was for a giant shrine to be built, and what those shrines mean to the local communities, and how you can visit those shrines. So the name of that show is Hidden Gems, and it's hosted by Nell Andrzejewski, who is the longtime director of Catholic Church Tours, and we're going to have her on the program next week to talk about this series. But she travels around and goes to these places, and we have interviews with usually the shrine directors and the bishop and the pilgrims who go there, and everybody who can give a flavor of the place. And it's a fun series, and I'm so glad that it came to be, and so grateful for EWTN support and the support of all these shrines for collaborating with us to learn about these programs. And so the first episode will air on Sunday, August 30th at 5:30 p.m. Central Time, and it'll be on every Sunday at 5:30 p.m. Central Time, a really nice Sunday time slot. And it's a half-hour show, so easy to watch. And people can also go to shrines.tv for more information to check out the episodes on demand and to learn about the project and any shrine that wants to collaborate with us and be a part of the series, they can contact us through EWTN as well. And perhaps we'll be featuring a shrine in your area sometime soon. But today on this show, we'll both be talking to Don Fulford, the executive director of the National Shrine of the Miraculous Medal in Perryville, Missouri. And so excited to talk to Don again. And he'll sort of highlight his episode as we get ready for the launch of this new series, Hidden Gems, on EWTN. Check it out, shrines.tv. Check out my series, Explore with the Miracle Hunter, for this week on Saturday, August 29th at 5:30 p.m. Central Time. We go to Lisieux, and I visit Lisieux, the home of St. Therese, to explore the remarkable life and miracles of the little flower, beloved for her sanctity and her approach to the spiritual life. Check that one out, Saturday, August 29th at 5:30 p.m. Central Time. Explore Lisieux. Later in the show, we're going to be looking at the might-be saint of the day. For today, we've got Blessed Filippa Giudice, who died in 1335 in Italy. In the 365 Days with Mary project that we do every week, where we find a Marian devotion that lines up exactly to the day's date, we all know Fatima May 13th, or Lourdes February 11th, or Guadalupe December 12th, but believe it or not, there's a different other Marian devotion for each and every day of the calendar year, and this one is Our Lady of the Guard, from Savona in Italy in the year 1490. I was just there last year filming a new episode of Explore with the Miracle Hunter there in Savona, so we'll be presenting that one coming up later this year or next year. And the question of the week, who is the greatest miracle-working saint? That's a hard one. I'll do my best to answer that one. Some people might disagree with me, of course. There's so many great miracle-working saints out there, but I'll give you my top few, and we'll see what you think. And the miracle of the day for today's date, August 29th, is St. Joseph Symmachos, the sanctified, and the discovery of his incorrupt body. We'll be talking about that one in just a little bit. Let's take a look at the miracle news. We do this every week where we talk about miracles happening in around the world and those things that relate to miracles. And people can go to the Facebook page of The Miracle Hunter to find out the postings of each of these stories and a comment on them. And I always pick the most popular one to talk about on the show each week. And this isn't a miracle necessarily in the traditional sense. This isn't a Marian apparition or Eucharistic miracle or weeping statue, but this is a miracle of human achievement, you might say. Poland inaugurates Europe's tallest statue of the Virgin Mary is the headline, and it rises to a height of over 180 feet from the ground, and this is a statue of Our Lady of Mercy, and it even exceeds in height Cristo Redentor, Christ the Redeemer statue in Brazil, and Christ the King statue in Poland. So absolutely amazing. So on Saturday, August 15th, which is, of course, was the solemnity of the Assumption of the Blessed Virgin Mary, the Catholic Church in Poland dedicated the largest statue of the Virgin Mary in Europe during a mass celebrated by the bishop there in Wilowiec. And the monument stands 55.5 meters, or 182 feet tall, from the ground at its tallest point. And it was built in the town of Kinotopi, and it was funded by a married couple, Grazina and Roman Karkisic, and it represents a personal vow of thanksgiving for the recovery of their health and lives. That was how it was reported in Euronews. And its height actually exceeds the famous Cristo Redentor statue in Rio de Janeiro. I was there just a couple of years ago in Brazil, and that was an amazing sight to see. That one is 125 feet, so this is significantly taller. And it's also taller than Christ the King of the Universe statue, also in Poland, which stands 172 feet when measured from the mound upon which it rises. So, according to Vatican News, the statue depicts Our Lady of Mercy, and it's located near a chapel dedicated to Our Lady of Sorrows, and that's the pilgrimage site. Bishop of Wilowiec, he highlighted this during the blessing, and he noted that the site where the new monument stands is, quote, no ordinary place, a place sanctified by the prayers of pilgrims. Now, there was a designer, of course, the sculptor Adam Jakub Majakowski, that he was the one whose design the construction followed. And it's got a pedestal surrounded by 8 pillars that form a crown, and pilgrims can go up to the terrace of a height of 50 feet and where the image of Mary itself rises. And in his homily, the bishop, he emphasized the importance of kind of lifting your eyes up, your gaze towards heaven, especially in times when people keep their eyes fixed solely on the earth and focus only on themselves, was what he said in his quote. And regarding the name of the new sculpture, he noted that Saint Faustina Kowalska, to whom Christ revealed his divine mercy, was born there within the Diocese of Wilbrek, and she was baptized and received her first communion there. So he said, Mary in the image we see welcomes us all. She leans towards us and opens her arms to invite us to lift our gaze toward God and heaven. The bishop noted, and the ceremony began with the recitation of the rosary and ended with a shower of rose petals, red ones, dropped from two helicopters that were hovering over the monument. Absolutely amazing. Beautiful statue. If you go to the Facebook page of the Miracle Hunter, you can see this amazing new statue there in Poland, the largest statue of Mary in all of Europe. Let's take a look at Catholic Pub Trivia. We do this every week where we ask a trivia question and give out a prize to an emailer who writes in the fastest with the correct answer. And last week we talked about Blessed Stanley Rother and the brand new film about his life. And the question from last week was, what other American is beatified as a martyr? And the answer to that one, well, it's Blessed James Miller. We mentioned him earlier in the show because, believe it or not, just this past week, that cause has gone on board to do an episode of They Might Be Saints with us. So we'll be featuring Blessed James Miller and his martyrdom in Guatemala will be a part of that program as well. So check that one out when it's ready, but that'll be ready in some months or next year. But he is the answer to that week's question. And the question for this week, in what East Coast city is there another miraculous medal, Basilica? And we talked about today coming up is the new Hidden Gems series that airs on EWTN on Sunday, August 30th at 5:30 p.m. Central Time. And that will be featuring the Perryville Miraculous Medal Shrine. Believe it or not, one of the later episodes of the series will also travel to this other one on the East Coast. So that question again is, what East Coast city is there another miraculous medal, Basilica? If you think you know that answer, want to win the prize, the image of the faces of Mary, send me an email to questions@miraclehunter.com and we'll see if you have the right answer. We need to take a short break, but when we come back, we're going to be talking with Mike Aquilina about St. Michael and his world. Stay with us for that.
9: Here is today's quote from Mother Angelica's perpetual calendar. Union with God means praying continually. The heart is at peace with God. The heart is serene with God in all his actions, whether he's bringing out my faults or I'm in an earthquake. Mother's spiral-bound perpetual calendar features an inspirational message for each day of the year. 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
8: Welcome back. You're listening to the Miracle Hunter Radio Show on EWTN Radio. This is Michael O'Neill and the Miracle Hunter. There's a book that came across my desk recently, and I was so excited to get it because with the name Michael, I have a devotion to St. Michael the Archangel, of course. I've got a beautiful statue from EWTN Religious Catalog, actually, sitting on my desk of that great warrior angel, St. Michael. And there's a brand new book that's out. It's called St. Michael and His World. And I guessed right away that it was from Mike Aquilina because we've talked to him about St. Patrick and his world. So this appears to be in that same series from Scepter Books. And we're so excited to talk to one of our favorite guests, and that's Mike Aquilina. Welcome back to the program today, Mike.
10: Thanks for having me back, Michael.
8: Yeah, this is great. It's our shared patron saint today we're talking about. It's a lot of fun for me, and always excited to see any book about St. Michael, but this one coming from you was of special interest. And so I think that we talk about this great Archangel Michael throughout all of human history and mentioned in books of the Bible, church fathers, even ancient rabbis.
10: Yes.
8: And so I think that's kind of interesting. Most people don't think of him that way. So if you would, St. Michael the Archangel, take us all the way back. When is the first time that people start talking about him?
10: Well, I would say that devotion to St. Michael has always been part of biblical religion because we find it in the Old Testament. We find references to the Archangel Michael, of course, in the book of Daniel, where he appears to Daniel, and he shows himself to be the great prince the guardian and the guide of Israel. So he's the guardian angel of the people of God on earth. Now, later on, the rabbis would read the Old Testament, the books that we call the Old Testament, and they would find Michael all through the Old Testament. They would say that whenever they saw an anonymous angel in a scene, they would identify him with Michael. So there was Michael, they would say, staying the hand of Abraham. There was Michael as the pillar of cloud and the pillar of fire leading God's people through the desert on their way to the promised land. Michael just appears repeatedly if we're to follow the interpretations of these rabbis who had great faith. And the church just went along in that tradition. We find that the Coptic Christians did the same thing. Whenever they found an anonymous angel in the New Testament, for example, ministering to our Lord in the desert, ministering to our Lord in the Garden of Gethsemane, they would identify that angel as Michael. So this is something that both Jews and Christians have done, and it's always been part of the package.
8: Wonderful. And when we talk about St. Michael, people have sort of one scene usually in mind, and that is perhaps Satan being cast out of heaven, Lucifer being cast out of heaven, and St. Michael is there. Talk to us about that scene. Repaint that scene for us, and where do we get that from? What's the source of that story that's so commonly told about St. Michael?
10: Well, it's there in the book of Revelation, chapter 12, and we're shown the Ark of the Covenant. And the Ark of the Covenant is a woman, and the woman is bearing the male child who would rule the nations with an iron rod. So this is the Messiah who has been expected for the Jews. And we know that the Messiah is Jesus, and the woman is Mary. So we're shown St. Michael as their protector. And not only their protector, but also protector of the lady's other offspring. And who are they? Well, that's you and me. And not only because our name is Michael, but because we're in the church. We are Mary's other offspring. We are the church's other offspring. And so Michael remains our guardian and guide. And of course, that becomes an important scene in devotion in the centuries that follow, in the millennia that follow.
8: Absolutely. We're talking today with Mike Aquilina about his brand new book, St. Michael and His World. As a Michael myself, I'm excited about this book, and I think you should be out there too. And I think that, you know, I think a lot of people, of course, when they think of angels, and maybe St. Michael in particular, they think about something of mythology or pious legend, and something that therefore can be disregarded in some sense. Why can we view St. Michael as more than just some fanciful story?
10: Well, you know, it's funny. You mentioned this very military scene of St. Mm-hmm. Michael going to battle with the devil. And of course, the early church appreciated him for that, and they saw his role in spiritual combat. And if we read the Dead Sea Scrolls, they expected Michael to come and fight on the earth in real combat. The people who produced the Dead Sea Scrolls expected him to come and fight in battle beside them. But you know, in the ancient church, he was most often looked to as a healer. He produced miracles, and there's plenty of evidence that the Jews of that time looked to him the same way. We have many incantation bowls, these bowls that are engraved with prayers to St. Michael and for his intercession and for his intervention, bringing healing to people. And that's what was expected. There are so many shrines to St. Michael that were built in the early church, and there are stories of great miracles, many of them very entertaining and beautiful and striking, and each one has a lesson. I'm especially drawn to one from the late 4th century because one of the great miracles attributed to Michael at this shrine, the shrine's called the Michaelion, and it was right there on the Bosporus, not far from Constantinople. But it's an important miracle because the man who was healed, well, his name was Aquilinus. So he bore my name.
8: You got the first name and the last name in the same story.
10: That's right. That's right. And what's important about this miracle is that it's attributed to Saint Michael, and it involves a man who was living at the time the historian Sozomen wrote down the account. So he received the account from the man himself, and he published it during this man's lifetime, which gives it a level of credibility that we don't often have in ancient accounts of miracles.
8: Absolutely. We're talking today with Mike Aquilina about his brand new book, St. Michael and His World. And I think that one of the things that Catholics also think of when they think of St. Michael, they think of that prayer often said at the end of Mass, and that vision of the Pope, Pope Leo. What is, if you would, recount that a little bit. Where does that come from? Why do we pray it oftentimes at every Mass?
10: Well, we have no hard historical evidence for the vision of Pope Leo. But according to many accounts, what happened was that during his Mass or shortly after his Mass, he had a vision. And in that vision, he was shown this dialogue between God and Satan. And Satan was talking about the damage he would wreak on the church in the century to come. And Pope Leo was so moved by the vision that immediately he wrote three prayers to Saint Michael to defend us in battle. There was a short one, a medium one, and a long one. He also revised the rite of exorcism to include more prayers to Saint Michael. So it seems from that evidence that something happened at this point in Pope Leo's pontificate. Something happened. There's no record of what it is, although there are these rumors that came that were recorded later on. But it seems that something happened that made him see the urgency of our invocation of Saint Michael. And so we have those three prayers to Saint Michael. The short one, the small one, is the one that we use most often in our devotion. Saint Michael the Archangel, defend us in battle. It's a beautiful prayer, and at my parish and really throughout my diocese, it's said at the end of Mass every time we have Mass.
8: Yeah, it's beautiful. And I think one of the interesting things about St. Michael, for me anyway, is that he sometimes crosses beyond just Catholics having this devotion, perhaps because of his presence in the Old Testament. But you might see a fireman or policeman wearing a St. Michael medal. What can we do with your book in mind in particular? How can we learn more about him, and how can we bring him into our own lives?
10: Oh, well, I found out that, you know, there's this case going on in Massachusetts where the firemen and policemen were forbidden to put up St. Michael's image in this building, right? Even though traditionally he's been invoked as a patron of policemen. And I'm pleased and proud to say that the lawyers defending our side in this called for an advance copy of my book, and I was happy to supply it to them.
8: Wonderful. What a promo, what a plug that is. We're talking today with Mike Aquilina about this brand new book, St. Michael and His World. What is your hope for the average reader, the non-policeman perhaps, who isn't given this as educational reading? What can people do when they pick up your book to invoke St. Michael in their own lives of faith?
10: Well, you know, you can look back on history, and you can see through my book how the devotion to St. Michael has developed for thousands of years, many thousands of years now. And so so you can learn from all of your ancestors in the faith, from Jews as well as Christians, and you can follow after their path. St. Michael does come to defend us in battle. He is a healer. He will be there at our final judgment, and he is the one you want beside you as you're fighting your spiritual warfare. He's not just for those who are in the military. He's not just for those who are in the police force. We are all fighting a battle. We're all fighting a battle, and we need his help. This is something that God himself willed. All right, this is not some kind of putting him in the place of God. We don't do that, right? It's revealed to us in both the Old Testament and the New Testament. If we look at the book of Daniel, the epistle of St. Jude, and the book of Revelation, he's always there in these moments when we need him. If we read the writings of the fathers, the writings of the medieval saints, and the writings ever since then, leading up to Pope Leo the 13th. Well, we're going to learn that Michael is someone we want beside us as we fight all our battles every day.
8: Wonderful. And for people who want to pick up this book or learn more about you, what's the best place that people can go?
10: Well, you can pick up this book from Scepter Publishers, and you can find that online. Of course, you'll find it also wherever you buy Catholic books. If you have a good Catholic bookstore, go there. My own website is fathersofthechurch.com.
8: Wonderful. And I have to ask you this question because the name of the book, St. Michael and His World, is reminiscent of St. Patrick and His World. Perhaps I'm not fully tuned in, but tell us, are there more this saint in his world or her world books coming out?
10: Well, before those two books, there was St. Joseph and His World. And what
8: Thank
10: I tried
8: you.
10: To do in all three of those books is take the saints about whom we know little, okay? St. Joseph doesn't give us a spoken word in the entire New Testament. And St. Patrick left us two writings, but in those writings, he gives us almost no historical detail. And St. Michael is an angel, so he never left a footprint, never. He has no physical foot with which to leave a footprint. So these are three saints, I would say, I'd use that word, three saints we understand better when we know about their world. And that's why I tried to do a series just giving the background on these. I don't have another one in the hopper right now, but if one occurs to me, maybe I'll write it.
8: Wonderful. And very excited about these books. And any other projects coming up that you want to highlight for the listeners today?
10: Well, I'll be taking a pilgrimage to Rome and Assisi in October, and I'd love it if you could join us.
8: Wonderful. Well, we're so grateful to you, Mike Aquilina, for joining us on today's show, talking about one of my favorite saints and one of your favorite saints, Mike, and that is St. Michael the Archangel in this brand new book from Scepter, St. Michael and His World. Thanks so much, Mike Aquilina, for joining us on today's program.
10: Thanks for having me on.
8: We need to take a short break, but when we come back, we're going to be looking at the question of the week. Stay with us for that.

0: execution, but when she began using her home for Christian gatherings, the Roman authorities became aware of her Christian activities and she was arrested. Her refusal to renounce the faith led to her execution. She was martyred around the year 126. Though few details of her life survive, the Christian community of Rome preserved her memory. Centuries later, a titular church, the Basilica of Santa Sabina, was built on Rome's Aventine Hill, believed to be the site of her home. 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
2: 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This is Michael O'Neill. I'm the Miracle Hunter. Hey, I love getting your questions. People write in from around the world with questions about miracles happening in today's world and those that have happened centuries ago. And I love getting the questions. I think they're kind of fun. People hit me with some pretty interesting ones. I've got a pretty strange email inbox. I have to admit, people have some interesting things on their mind related to miracles, and I try to answer them when I can. And I do travel around the country. I give talks at various places 10 or 20 times. I travel to different Catholic parishes or shrines or conferences. And, of course, I talk about miracles, whether it's talking about the apparitions of Mary or miracles of the Eucharist or miracles of the saints or the canonization process or how the church investigates the supernatural. I give a number of different talks, but I love doing that because at the end I always open it up to question and answer. And it's so fun when people pepper me with questions, things that they've heard about or they want to know more about or they're trying to stump me or whatever it is. It's fun to hear the questions that people have. And so the question that rolled in this week for the question of the week to my email inbox comes from James. James asks, "Dear Miracle Hunter, who is the greatest miracle-working saint in your opinion?" Thanks, James. Well, thanks, James, for that question. And it's a good one. I think we all wonder this one, partly because we just want to know who has the most miracles, most feathers in his cap, perhaps. Well, but also, who should we be praying to? I think people always want to pray to one who's there's been proof of their intercession. I would say that I would probably name Saint Charbel of Lebanon. I think that as far as documented miracles go, his renown is unsurpassed by any saint in history. And of course, I'm leaving out the big number one because she is a super saint. She's beyond a saint, you might say, and that is the Virgin Mary. Of course, she has interceded for more miracles than anyone in human history. That would be the Virgin Mary being number one, even above Saint Charbel, of course. And so, but I just wanted to give you the full scope of all who my favorite miracle workers are, James. And thanks for your question. And if you have a question for the Miracle Hunter, you can send me an email to questions@miraclehunter.com, and maybe I'll be answering your question on the air next week. Let's take a look at the 365 Days with Mary project. We do this every week where we look at the Marian devotion of the day as it lines up exactly to the day's date. And, you know, believe it or not, there's a different Marian devotion somewhere around the world that lines up to each day on the calendar. And we all know Fatima on May 13th and Guadalupe December 12th and Lourdes February 11th, but there's a different one for each and every day of the calendar year, and it commemorates their feast days and great miraculous events and the building of basilicas and other ways that Mary's lines up to each day of the year. So for today's day, we've got Our Lady of the Guard from Savona in Italy in the year 1490. And I was just at this shrine in Savona last year during my trip to Italy. And we filmed there. And this will be an episode on EWTN. And so according to tradition, on August 29th, 1490, the Virgin Mary appeared to the peasant Benedetto Pareto and asked him to build a chapel. And he replied that he was only a poor man. And the Virgin Mary exhorted him, "Be not afraid." And nevertheless, Pareto went home and did not speak with anyone. A few days later, he was injured because he fell from a tree, and the Virgin Mary appeared to him again, and he was miraculously healed. And this event convinced him to speak about the apparition and seek help to build the chapel. And the first chapel was built by Pareto himself in the site of the apparition, and due to the increasing people,

who came there to see what had happened. A shrine was built there in the year 1530, and a new shrine was later built in 1890 and was raised to the title of Basilica in 1915 by Pope Benedict XV. Yeah, truly an amazing place. Our Lady of the Guard from Savona in Italy in the year 1490. Stay tuned to Explore with the Miracle Hunter for that episode coming out later next year. Let's take a look at the miracle of the day. We also do this where we try to find a miracle that happened on this date and some year in Christian history. And on August 29th, today's date, we have St. Joseph Symmachos, the Sanctified. So he was born on this Greek island of Crete around 1440, and Joseph Symmachos, he's also known as St. Joseph the Sanctified, he entered religious life when he was still young and became a priest and abbot, and he was remembered for his ascetic life of prayer, his charity, and he died around the age of 70 on January 22nd, 1511, and he was buried at his monastery near Heraklion. But according to Orthodox tradition, where his grave was opened several years later, those present discovered something extraordinary. His body was said to be whole and incorrupt and to give off a remarkable fragrance, and his remains were placed in the monastery church for veneration. And he had his reputation as a miracle worker even after his death, and accounts preserved in the Orthodox tradition tell of sick people coming to his relics, seeking his intercession, and receiving unexpected cures. And among those reportedly healed were people suffering from blindness, as well as others afflicted by serious illnesses, even things like demonic possession. And the combination of the reported incorruption of his body, this fragrance, and the healings associated with his relics caused devotion to spread, and he became known simply as the Sanctified. And so he's today's miracle of the day, August 29th, St. Joseph Symmachos, the Sanctified. And let's take a look at the sainthood news. We always try to keep you up to date. The people coming along down the pipeline from servant of God to venerable to blessed. And then when they have two miracles, they're named a saint by Rome. And so for today's sainthood news, we know that the Diocese of Rome formally opened the diocesan phase of the cause of beatification and canonization on August 24th, 2026, at the Basilica of St. John Lateran. And that is for Chiara Corbella Petrillo. And that was yesterday, making it the newest formal opening that can be documented worldwide. And Chiara Corbella Petrillo was a young Italian wife and mother who died in 2012 at the age of 28. And her story became remarkably well known in Italy. She lost two children shortly after birth because of serious congenital conditions, and she became pregnant with a healthy third child, Francesco. And during that pregnancy, she was diagnosed with cancer and postponed treatments that could endanger her unborn son. And she died about a year after his birth. And that is Chiara Corbella Petrillo. And again, her cause has moved into the next phase for beatification. The diocesan phase has opened as of last week in Rome. And she's our sainthood news for today. And the might-be saint of the day, we always try to find a future saint, a servant of God, a venerable, a blessed, before they have all their miracles and are declared a saint by Rome, whose feast day or death anniversary lines up exactly to the day's date. So for today, we've got Blessed Philippa Giudoni, who died in 1335 in Italy. And she was born to nobility of Arezzo in Italy, Benedictine Santucci, later Servants of Mary, a nun. And she was a spiritual student of the founder of the Santucci, Blessed Santuccia Tanaboti. And she founded Santa Maria de Valverde Abbey in Arezzo and served as its first abbess, dying in the year 1335 on August 29th of natural causes. And she was buried there in Santa Maria de Verde Abbey in Arezzo. And her relics were transferred to the Holy Spirit Monastery in 1520, and her community moved there. And they're enshrined in this Holy Spirit Monastery that was later converted into a mental hospital. And that is Blessed Philippa Giudoni, who died in 1335 in Italy. She is today's might-be saint of the day. With one more miracle, she will go on to be known as Saint Philippa Giudoni, and she's today's might-be saint of the day.
We need to take a short break, but when we come back, we're going to be talking about my new series on EWTN called Hidden Gems, Catholic Shrines in America, hosted by Nell Angievsky. We're going to be talking with Don Fulford, the executive director of the National Shrine of the Miraculous Medal in Perryville, Missouri, about this brand new series, and his shrine is first up on August 30th on Sunday at 5:30 p.m. Central Time. He'll be first out of the gate, and we'll be excited to talk to Don about the brand new series in just a little bit. Stay with us for that.

0: speaking today with Michael O'Neill. He is, of course, the Miracle Hunter. Michael, what does the church say about miracles?
1: The Catholic Church has had a long-standing embracing of the miraculous, you might say. Of course, the words and works of Jesus Christ is where we find our faith. And the miracles found in the Gospels are those things that we can take as gospel truth. But beyond the Gospels, we might say that miracles have been happened at places like Lourdes in France, those 18 apparitions to St. Bernadette Subaru, and following that, her digging in the ground and people bathing in that water and walking away with cures of blindness and deafness and other tremendous healings. And 72 cases currently have been claimed and investigated there. Thousands have been claimed, but that smaller number fully validated. But the Church has different criteria that it uses when it comes to the miracles at Lourdes or at the canonization of saints, at the Dicastery for the Causes of Saints. They use this Lambertini criteria where they say that the miracle must be a serious condition, not liable to go on its own. It must be an instantaneous, complete, and lasting cure, and there can be no medical treatment that relates to the cure. And in cases of saints and their intercession, you can only seek the intercession of just the one saint. Otherwise, the Church wouldn't know who to put the halo on, you might say. So when I'm praying and I need a miracle, I pray to all my friends, the saints in heaven, hoping that someone up there picks up the phone. But when it comes to these canonization miracles, these healings that they find through the intercession of just one saint, they always look for cases of singular intercession. So the Catholic Church has a very strict process that it's used over centuries. And of course, it has different ways of looking at Marian apparitions, weeping statues, Eucharistic miracles, etc. And new norms have come out, even just this past year. But when it comes to those healing miracles that catch people's attention in such a big way at Lourdes and otherwise, they have that criteria dating back a few centuries. Well, there are so many miracles around the world that I find inspiration in, and getting to travel to these places. The access that we've been given to the Eucharistic miracles of the world, that has been particularly moving to me, whether it's in Lanciano or in Tixla in Mexico or Buenos Aires in Argentina or in Sokolka or Legnica in Poland. And we've done episodes on these for EWTN television and programs for miracles of the Eucharist. To me, those have been the most incredible moments for my faith. I do love seeing miraculous icons of the Virgin Mary or the incorrupt saints or otherwise, but being in the presence of the Lord, which is already a miracle, the biggest miracle we have on earth, and then to be in the presence of a miracle on top of a miracle, those Eucharistic miracles, and to be have been given such amazing access to those places by the priests at those sanctuaries and locations, those have always been the most special of all the miracle locations that I visited.
0: 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Let's return now to the Miracle Hunter with Michael O'Neill on EWTN Radio.
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1: 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This is Michael O'Neill. I'm the Miracle Hunter. Well, this is a big event for us here on EWTN. We've got a brand new series that's debuting, and one that I've been the executive producer of, and we've been working on this for a couple of years now. And finally, we see it is now airing officially as a series on EWTN. The name of the show is called Hidden Gems, Catholic Shrines in America, and it will air on Sundays at 5 p.m. Central Time with an encore the following Friday at 8 a.m., and the very first episode airs on Sunday, August 30th, again at 5 p.m. Central Time. And that is in an episode that focuses on the National Shrine of the Miraculous Medal. And in this series, host Nell Andrzejewski, the head of Catholic Church Tours, she travels to these various shrines around the country, and she tours around them and takes a look and shares with the audience what she encounters and what's there to be seen and experienced by all. And we're so excited for this first episode to be coming out, and we're grateful to be joined by the executive director of that National Shrine of the Miraculous Medal in Perryville, Missouri, and that's Don Fulford. Welcome to the program today, Don.
3: Oh, thanks so much for having me.
1: Yeah, it's great to talk with you again, and I know that we've all been waiting a long time for this, and finally, here it is. We have this new series, Hidden Gems, airing on EWTN television on Sunday, August 30th, and you were the very first shrine to join us in this project, and you're the very first one out of the gate here, the very first episode. How does it feel to have this program airing now?
3: What a wonderful way to educate, inspire, and engage not only people who have already been coming to see us, but a whole nother group of people. We are just so fortunate and blessed to be a part of this program and excited about all the possibilities.
1: Wonderful. And I think that Nell Angievsky, who you met, who is the host of the program Hidden Gems, she does such a beautiful job walking around the shrine and pointing to all the things that people will encounter at the shrine. And people can watch this episode on Sunday, August 30th, and see your shrine for themselves. And of course, it is based on the devotion to the Miraculous Medal, Our Lady of the Miraculous Medal, which stems from France. Talk to us a little bit about your shrine itself. How did it first come to be? It's in the show. People will learn, but tell our listeners today, how did the shrine first pop up in Perryville, Missouri?
3: Well, Perryville is a town of 8,000, fantastic part of the country in southern southeast Missouri. 1818, priests came to our community looking to establish a threshold of Catholicism, and when they got to Perryville, they offered them land to build a seminary. And from that initial beginning in 1818, it began to grow. And in 1827, they put the cornerstone in, and they built this beautiful, beautiful church and shrine. And since that time, more and more people. Now, if you think about this just a little bit, we were here 30 years before the Civil War. and it's just when you put it into that perspective, we've had so many wonderful people that have come to visit us all the time. So this is I'm excited to greet these people and show them some of our Missouri hospitality.
1: Wonderful. And as for people who tune into the Hidden Gems program coming out on August 30th, they will see the host, Nell Angievsky, walking the grounds of the shrine. For those people who are inspired to visit and walk the grounds themselves, what are the highlights? What are some of the things that people will encounter when they come to your shrine, the National Shrine of the Miraculous Medal?
3: First, we have a beautiful rosary walk. So I hope they bring their rosary with them. But if they don't, the walkway is actually a rosary. We have 12 gathered apparitions of Mary in a meditation area. So whether you're a fan of or have a devotion to Our Lady of the Miraculous Medal or Our Lady of Akita or Our Lady of Lourdes, they're all there to help inspire and educate. The grotto, make sure you make it to the grotto. It's certainly a powerful place to reflect and just become deeper in your own faith. So those are kind of the highlights. Obviously, the church, I expect people to stay in there for at least an hour. We have relics from all over the world, but the entire grounds is a special place.
1: Absolutely. We're talking today with Don Fulford, the executive director of the National Shrine of the Miraculous Medal in Perryville, Missouri. And their shrine is the very first one featured on the brand new EWTN series Hidden Gems, airing on Sunday, August 30th at 5 p.m. And, when we talk about Our Lady of the Miraculous Medal, this is one of the all-time most famous Marian apparitions in history, those visions experienced by St. Catherine Labouré in France, in Paris, in 1830. And, of course, you have Lourdes, Fatima, Guadalupe, and number four, perhaps, in that very Mount Rushmore of Marian apparitions is Our Lady of the Miraculous Medal. Talk a little bit about how that devotion led to the shrine and how the shrine itself encourages that devotion, perhaps with the distribution of miraculous medals or putting people's focus on that devotion.
3: Our office are there. We have people, 350,000 members, and you're a member just by wearing the miraculous medal in not only the United States, but in 35 different countries. And we have phone operators in both Spanish and English. And so a shrine was dedicated at our church in 1930. And people come and some ask for, we have miraculous medals at the door. And they can dive in deeper to learn more, to be inspired, to feel the care and love that only Mary can provide. And bring closer to Jesus through Mary. So we have some wonderful spaces there, and that's how it came to be in Perryville, just a devotion to the miraculous medal that just continues to grow even today.
1: And for those people who, most people know a little bit of the story anyway, but some people are unclear, this miraculous medal, or this Medal of the Immaculate Conception, perhaps, as it was originally called. Trace us back to those very early days, 1830, St. Catherine Labouré, as she's a novice of the Daughters of Charity in France, and she sees these visions of Mary and gives her this great mandate. Talk about that, those scenes that we see in the program on Hidden Gems, but that people should know as they try to understand this devotion to the Miraculous Medal.
3: Yes, thank you for bringing that up. So the first apparition, she was asked to come down, and as a novice, you can imagine she was probably pretty scared, and she put her hands into Mary's, and she had a special task for her. She wanted her to strike a medal to honor her and continue the many dedications. But the most powerful thing that happened is she was hesitant. She was really scared, and as all these happened, she didn't feel as if she could be taken seriously. And then Mary appeared to her again and said, "Please do this. Please make this happen." And she sat down, and they first struck them in France, and millions upon millions were giving out to soldiers, to the young, to the old, to people who were sick, people who had cancer, and then the miracle started. So it's the one devotion that Mary asked actually something be created. Hmm. So the Miraculous Medal still lives on today, and we distributed 2 or 3 million a year just in her honor and at her request.
1: And Don, I know you've been there for a number of years, and I visited the shrine myself, and what a beautiful place. What is your favorite place at the shrine when you think of your own personal devotion? Where do you like to go to pray there?
3: It's a great question. I'm glad you asked, and I think some of the people, the viewers, will see this too. When I first began working there, I snuck into the church one early afternoon and sat down and just to contemplate life and my faith. And the sun shines through this particular stained glass window at mid-afternoon. And I just find it calming. I find it inspirational. And it drives me to deeper faith. So one of my favorite places is the church itself. But there are many mornings you may catch me down at the grotto, just sitting in reflection or greeting our many visitors or talking to a priest or a brother who's dedicated their life to the Miraculous Medal and to the devotion of Our Lady.
1: Wonderful. Yeah, there are so many beautiful places there. I'm sure everybody has their own favorites, and people who tune into the series Hidden Gems will get to see it with their own eyes. Now, there's some beautiful drone footage and other on-location footage that really shed some light on some of the beautiful spots of that shrine, the National Shrine of the Miraculous Medal. And for those people who are kind of interested in the behind the scenes of the filming of the project like Hidden Gems, I know that Nell Andrzejewski, the host, and the EWTN film crew came out for a visit and brought the cameras and did interviews with some of the very important people connected with the shrine and people who had some great reflections. Who are those people who speak up and share their experience there at the shrine?
3: Oh, yeah, I'm so glad you asked. We have so many members and who come here on a regular basis, and they're really devoted to Mary, obviously. And so some of them are priests. We have a great Daughter of Charity. We have some of our board members, but we have people from all over who share just a little bit. And I don't want to spoil all of the show for you, but Hidden Gems on August the 30th, I hope that you'll tune in. And Nell is an incredible person, a very devout lady. She did an excellent job of bringing our shrine to even more life and energizing it in a way that people will learn, understand, and perhaps even be compelled to come and visit.
1: And for people who want to find out more, Don, for people who have heard this interview and people who are going to tune into the show on Sunday, what's the best place where people can go to learn about your shrine and perhaps figure out how to get there? What's the best website for that?
3: AMM.org. AMM.org is the best place to find out information. The most powerful thing you'll be able to do is to give us a call. And that number, for those that are interested, is 1-800-264-6279. 1-800-264-6279. We have live operators, whether you want us to put a petition at the altar of Our Lady of the Miraculous Medal, say a rosary with you, or you can ask there for directions. 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
1: Wonderful. And I hope that you and perhaps the others at the Shrine will be tuned in together on Sunday, August 30th at 5 p.m. Central Time. I know I'll be watching, and I hope people across America will be watching and learning about your beautiful shrine, the National Shrine of the Miraculous Medal in Perryville, Missouri. Thank you so much, Don Fulford, for joining us on today's program.
3: Thank you, Michael. 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
1: God bless. That was Don Fulford, the Executive Director of the National Shrine of the Miraculous Medal in Perryville, Missouri. 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That's the Association of the Miraculous Medal.org. And that's all the time we have for today's show. 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Check out the new series, Hidden Gems, which airs starting on Sunday, August 30th at 5:30 p.m. Central Time. Check out my series, Explore with the Miracle Hunter, as well on Saturday, August 29th at 5:30. I visit Lisieux, home of St. Therese, to explore the remarkable life of the little flower, beloved for her sanctity and her approach to the spiritual life. And I'd like to thank you for joining me today on Miracle Hunter, where from claims of healings and visions to the world's most inexplicable events, whether you're a believer or a skeptic, the truth is always worth the hunt. Talk to you next week.

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1: So you set out to make big changes but haven't made progress yet. Don't panic. There's always time to begin again. Start by communicating with Jesus daily. If words feel hard, begin by reading about him. The Gospels are a beautiful place to start and return to again and again. To communicate like a Christian, we must first know Christ. Ask, what would he say to me today? How would he encourage me to begin anew?
2: Have you ever heard someone say that the church needs to keep up with the times? G.K. Chesterton says that all this talk about keeping up with the times has been uttered hundreds of times before. To be up to date, he says, is a paltry ambition, except in an almanac. The church certainly does not need to imitate the secular world. In fact, what does the word secular mean? It does not mean worldly. It does not even mean irreligious. To be secular simply means to be of the age. That is, of the age which is passing. And in the case of anyone trying to keep up with the times, the age that has already passed. So, what the word secular really means is dated. The church's truth is never out of date, because it's eternal.
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11: Welcome to The Quest, a pilgrimage of faith here on the Guadalupe Radio Network. My name is Bailey Garland, blessed to be here with a wonderful priest today, Monsignor Charles Pope from Washington, D.C. Our topic today is Beware of Strange Gods and New Age Practices. This will be a really interesting conversation unpacking the first commandment there. Monsignor, great to be with you. Will you please open us in a prayer?
12: Indeed. In the name of the Father, of the Son, and of the Holy Spirit. Amen. Lord, who are God and Lord alone, so there can be no other God but you. We trust you. We thank you. We praise you. We glorify you. We ask your mercy upon us for any times that we have failed to trust you, or in some way have doubted you in any way. We thank you, Lord, for this first commandment, today that there are no other gods but you and that we must adore you. So thank you for this. Assist us then, Lord, to live it each and every day through Christ our Lord. Amen.
11: Amen. Well, our phone lines are open, folks. Do you have a question about what the church teaches about certain New Age or modern spiritual practices? Are your children or someone you love involved in these New Age practices and you aren't sure how to talk to them about the dangers of it? Or, you know, you need some words or advice to share with them? Maybe you're not sure why the church teaches that these practices are not compatible with Christianity. Today is your day to ask, get some clarity, get answers. Well, we often kind of lump these two together, you know, the first commandment, Monsignor, which I'll let you share being the expert. But also, you know, why is that? What are these New Age practices and why are they kind of connected here with the breaking of the first commandment?
12: Well, to attribute anything, to God that's, you know, that has, you know, it's basically, you know, to take any of God's prerogatives and attribute them to something lesser is a form of idolatry. And sometimes these New Age practices, oh, well, it's just, you know, we're talking about the forces and chakras and flow of energy. And, well, I'm sorry. If you think that's controlling your life more than God or it's more significant, I'm sorry. God is, there's only one God and there cannot be anything else, you know, related to him. Now, therefore, again, to any form of attributing any godlike qualities to something other than God is a very, very serious thing. And we call it idolatry. I want to read from the Catechism, if I could. it says that the Catechism, things like consulting horoscopes or astrology or palm reading or interpretation of omens and lots, the phenomenon of clairvoyance, recourse to mediums, all of these conceal a desire for power over time and history. And in the last analysis, other human beings as well as a wish to conciliate hidden powers. They contradict the honor, respect, and loving fear that we owe to God and God alone. And so it is for any attempt to do these things is a form of idolatry.
11: Yeah. Well, it's interesting, you know, as you're reading that search for hidden power. I mean, it's something on a very human level we all crave. We're all trying to be more in control of our own lives. We're all trying to surrender that maybe desire to have control to God. But it's interesting that right now in today's culture, the practice of these New Age spiritual things like the tarot cards, the manifesting. I mean, even just
12: crystals.
11: Yeah, crystals, all those things. I just saw a commercial the other day for a bank. And it's filled with these like New Age symbols. The girl's like air quotes, you can't see him, air quotes manifesting that she has more money. And you know, it's kind of satirical, but on the same time, it's like it's becoming so easily slipped in to all the things that we're watching right next to a small university I used to attend. While I was there, a New Age store went up right next to a Catholic university, right across from where the Blessed Sacrament was kept in the chapel. Isn't that fascinating?
12: Yeah. The devil's not stupid. He knows where to set up shops, so to speak, to get in the most numbers. But I would also say that, you know, just well, for example, you know, we have here another quote from the Catechism. It says that idolatry does not only refer to false pagan worship. It remains a constant temptation to faith. Idolatry consists in divinizing what is not God. Man commits idolatry whenever he honors and reveres a creature in place of God, whether this be declared gods of the pagans or demons, or in this case, powers, pleasures, race worship. I mean, you know, worship of ancestors, the state, money, etc. So again, there's any number of ways we can do this, but at the end of the day, this belongs to God and God alone. So with that in mind, I would just say that, another thing that I think we have to put on the list, and I know it gets, people get shocked and all this, it's just stretching, but yoga, these are prayer positions from the, you know, Hindu and other Eastern religions. They are invoking forces of energy, chakras, and different sort of things that pass through the body. This is not revealed by God to us. And, it is, you know, you can call it stretching all you want, but I would not assume a prayer position or some sort of pose of the, you know, ancient Hindu divinities. That's just, don't play with that. Yeah. You're going to open up the door not only to idolatry, but also to occult and other types of things that begin to open the doors to demons and so on.
11: Yeah, well, I'm glad we're talking about this today, Monsignor, and I do hope our listeners chime in here. We've got our phone lines open, teams in place. Dennis is ready to take your calls. You just have to dial 877-757-9424. You know, maybe ask. Maybe you've got you children or someone you love are involved in these New Age practices. Maybe, you know, your son's girlfriend wears crystals or deals with tarot cards or something, does yoga like Monsignor was talking about, and you're not sure how to talk to the people you love about the dangers of these things, these New Age practices. Maybe you need some advice or words to share with those loved ones, or why the church teaches that these go against Christian, the foundations of Christianity. Give us a call, 877-757-9424. That's 877-757-9424. You know, it's interesting too, because as we talk about this, you know, it'd probably be safe to say that most people aren't creating the golden calf that we think of back in the Old Testament and maybe worshiping it, at least in America. But I'm sure that there are some forms of that. Mm-hmm. But maybe most of our listeners today aren't involved in these New Age practices. What are sort of these other common idols that maybe appear in the practicing Catholic's life?
12: Yeah. Well, certainly money. Medicine. the saddest thing of all, I think, really, in a broad sense, mainly, is that there's people put more, I think, passion in their life about politics and the world and worldly views and things than they do about matters of faith. Mm-hmm. And it's remarkable to me, again, how passionate people can get about political points of view or worldly things, even things like football games and so on. It's not necessarily always worship, but the value that they attribute, the money they spend, and the focus is completely off track. It's all focused on something that's passing away. If I were to say, well, all right, Bailey, what was the who won the Super Bowl in 1976? I don't know. But, you know, I mean, people were all worked up about it then, I can tell you. And the world champions and, you know, that kind of a thing. And yet still, you know, it comes, it goes. And yet we attribute such importance to it. And if it were just that we were having a little fun and so on, fine. But the fact that we don't attribute that kind of an importance to God is certainly a lack of the honor that is due to God. Even if it isn't a formal kind of idolatry or breaking of the first commandment, it nevertheless leads to a lessening of importance. And we can talk a little bit more about this, but the first commandment is strongly related to a virtue that we need to develop, which is trust. Mm-hmm. And this is not an easy thing to come by. Trust takes time to develop. But to the degree that we just skip God and don't think about him and are putting other things of more importance, our ability to develop trust is harder to come by. And we're called to trust because that's the real formula for peace and for serenity. And so if we put our trust in things that are passing, that in the end we know can't come through and that are not God, well, we're going to be anxious.
11: Yeah, absolutely. Absolutely. And, you know, it's funny you're talking about trust. And as you were just beginning to share here, I was thinking about that one episode we did. Do you put more trust in Tylenol or the Eucharist? It's really a good question to ask ourselves because I think many of us trust when we take a Tylenol or an ibuprofen that it's going to do its job. It's going to do its thing. The pain will go away. But do we put that trust in Jesus when we receive the Eucharist each Sunday? Hopefully more if we're able to attend a daily Mass. Well, join our conversation today, folks. Our phone lines are open. We're talking about the first commandment, beware of false gods and new age practices. So any of that's open for, you know, conversation today. Maybe you or your children, someone you love are involved in new age practices and you're not sure how to talk to them about the dangers of it. Maybe you've got questions about what the church teaches regarding these new age practices, modern spiritual practices, or, you know, the first commandment. What constitutes an idol? Maybe you're struggling with something in your life. You've made it an idol. Ask for some advice, for some clarity today. 877-757-9424 is the number. 877-757-9424.
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4: Have you ever put your work or your phone or your comfort above God? 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That's what we're talking about today. The first commandment, its effects. What does this mean for our lives to obey the first commandment? And we need your phone calls today. So we've all struggled with this, you know, balancing how to put God first. 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Or call in if you've got questions about what the church teaches. We were talking about New Age practices in the first segment, you know, what the church teaches about those things. 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Welcome, Betty, to The Quest.
5: Hi there. Can you hear me?
6: Mm-hmm. Yes, indeed.
4: Yes, we can. You go right ahead.
5: Okay, good. Okay. I just wanted to jump in because this is something that's been very much of a passion for me for years. I'm a grandmother now, and years ago I had to fight. I say fight. I had to confront the school because they started doing yoga in our PE classes. So I got several people to go with me, and we kind of put it to them like about the argument, and it is Hinduism because I know that for a fact from a, actually pray for her, this young lady that is becoming a sister. She was a Hindu, and she is becoming a nun now, and she actually was on the Coming Home Network and spoke about the dangers of, you know, because she grew up doing that. It's Hinduism. And how dangerous and demonic it is. So anyway, go back several years ago, and we presented this to the school. I said, okay, well, so we want our children to be removed when y'all are doing this, and can they go over here and pray the rosary together? And they, they had the deer in the headlight look because it was like, wait a minute. Well, and we said, it's a religion, so if you're going to force that on our kids, we don't want our kids to do that. We want them to do this over here, so that's what we want to do. Well, just needless to say, it shut that down right away, and they weren't doing that anymore. So we were glad about that. But something that got me stirred, and I just wanted to share this, is I began to do my research and my homework before I did this confrontation because yoga was becoming such a widespread, you know, norm, and it still is. And I found the article because I was researching the Catholic stuff, and it was from the USCCB that put out several page document about New Age, and that included yoga and all kinds of things that y'all are talking about. That was absolutely very informative and wonderful, and I've even talked to several priest friends that weren't even aware of it, and I have shared it with them, and I don't know if you're aware of it, but they put it out like in 2020 or something like that, and it covers all the kind of new age nuances that are going on, gives you history and what the church is teaching, and it's, like I said, it's very lengthy, but it's very, very full of great information, and with the U.S., it's called Jesus Christ, Bearer of the Water of Life, something like that.
6: That's right. That actually came up from the Vatican. It did, yes, indeed. Right. Mm-hmm. And it's very important. I want to just say, you know, I hear, you know, people maybe getting lined up now to say, well, there's nothing wrong with yoga. It's just stretching. You know, it's just physical movements and things. Well, the problem is that it's not. It's related to, you know, shamanism and Buddhism and the Hindus, and there's ways of invoking those gods. Now, for example, there's different poses. For example, the three-part warrior pose, you know, invokes the goddess Virabhadra, who's created by another god, Shiva, and it goes on. There's different poses, like, for example, to the goddess Kali, different poses that are, the very word yoga means to yoke oneself to these mysterious powers or the different teachers and the different gods and goddesses and so on. So it's just not true that it's just movement and spiritual. And again, I almost ask everybody, does your yoga instructor, do they teach you about the spiritualness? Well, yeah, but we just choose not to do that. Well, okay.
5: At some point, why do that?
6: You know, why possibly expose yourself? So I appreciate your testimony, too. And
5: I want to take it one step further. I went to a conference, a Catholic conference called Angels and Demons, and they had one of the exorcists there. And he actually talked about a time that they had to do an exorcism on a young lady. And the demon has to obey and answer questions. And they asked, how did it get into this woman? And it said yoga. So there you go.
6: Right.
5: You're messing with fire.
6: Right. And, of course, we're not saying that anybody who does yoga is going to get possessed or whatever. But the point is that it does possibly open doors, and just don't. Just don't do it.
5: Yes.
6: I think that there's a lot of stubbornness about this, and I'm not quite sure why there is such a rage about yoga. People may find some benefits from it and so on, but it's essentially a spiritual discipline. There's a science, they claim, that to bring harmony between mind and body and the flow of energies and all these things through these types of different postures and things. But at the end of the day, this is not taught to us by Jesus Christ. You see?
4: Well, thank you,
5: Mike. I want to ask you something, though, that really disturbs me, though. I have grandchildren that moved from California, finally got out of there. And they went to the Catholic church, Catholic school there, okay? And they were teaching yoga at that. And I know that happens at more Catholic churches than I'd like to mention. And that's really disturbing. And I don't understand why there's not an outrage or an uproar or a stance on that, but that's even allowed. It's in the Catholic school.
6: Well, you know, I could say, I wish we could, unfortunately, we could come up with hundreds of examples of why there is an outrage about a lot of things in the church. It's very hard to get people urgent today, including, you know, weak priests and bishops and others. People want to just run around, avoid conflicts, see no evil, hear no evil, speak no evil. And this is just kind of the nature of it. And I just say it. So it takes good folks like you and others to kind of call this to attention and say, look, there's more to see here. And don't just, just write it off as no big deal. Yoga stretching is all tied in with these kundalini energies and all these things that go on that are not taught to us by the Lord. And we're taught to trust in His grace, His mercy, His strength, the sacraments. And this is where we should focus.
4: Betty, you brought great insights, great points, great talking points to us today. So thanks for calling in, Betty, really. Any final thoughts there?
5: Thank y'all so much for what you're doing. You're great.
4: Thank you, Betty. All thanks right. for calling in. Don't be a stranger. Well, those were great talking points to bring up today to our conversation there, Monsignor. I think it is really interesting. And I think Betty makes a great point. You know, not only yoga, the New Age practices, they have blown up in society right now. I mean, I'm in Gen Z, and I'm like, I went to college, everybody, they had an app for their horoscope, and everybody was, you know, trying to figure out what mood they were going to be in today based off the app.
6: Yeah,
4: and it's right. like, isn't that a scary world to kind of be in? It's like, you're going to let your app tell you what mood you're in today.
6: Yeah, really. It's good. I remember we used to wear these when I was in high school, there were these things called mood rings.
4: Oh, yeah.
6: And, you know, come on.
4: Yeah.
6: or a horoscope, you know, just how, the way the stars are arranged, then shouldn't everybody born on my birthday be having the exact same mood and ups and downs and fortunates and or misfortunes? You know, it's a very, it's in a way laughable. But on the other hand, you know, it's not when people give up really believing in God, it's not that they don't believe in anything. It's that they'll believe anything.
4: Well, and if I could, you know, I don't want to defend necessarily actions, but I think there's interesting points to bring up here in people who do maybe use these New Age practices. I think under the surface, it's, again, a craving for truth. It's trying to know who's the creator of the universe, what do they want to do with me, who am I, what's my identity. And, you know, I even thought just now as we were talking about even, you know, laughing about, oh, the app tells me what mood I'm in. But you looked at the Catholic faith, and especially I see this more in women who lean into the horoscopes and astrology and things like that. And when you discover, like, and I don't mean to get TMI, but I think this is a great point. When you discover the gift of NFP and charting your body, learning your hormones, learning the patterns of who you are, that is something that God put into your body, but it's unique and it's not based on your horoscope. You know, there's a very cyclical pattern there, and that's really beautiful. But it's like you look for it. God's got it all accounted for. It's all there, you know?
6: You're right. And our bodies are revelation from God.
4: Yeah.
6: You know, they're a form of creation, and creation is revelation. The whole word of God is revelation, and we ought to stick to the things that God is speaking to us clearly in. So
4: yes.
6: Go to his word. Go to, if you will, the revelation that creation gives us. And, you know, not to these other sort of strange things. You know, I want to just maybe make a final statement about yoga. Maybe someone else will call in, but it really shouldn't be controversial to say that, you know, that the system of yoga includes its poses and are meant to honor the Hindu gods, and that they aim to spiritually yoke the practitioner to them. So, well, I don't intend that. Well, sometimes things work even when you don't intend them. Like, let's give you an example. If I pull out the wrong key, I intended to pull out the right key and put it in the lock, it's not going to open unless I go get the right key. My intentions, there's an objective reality to this, the history to yoga. And again, these things are meant in the Hindu system to honor Hindu gods and to yoke the practitioner to these gods, and also to get in touch with these forces and things that are highly questionable, even from a scientific point of view.
4: Yeah. Well, it's interesting. I mean, we learn even with like the Greek and Roman gods, the manipulation and the confusion, and there's no peace that comes from that. You know, there's always one more step further that needs to be done in order for to please the god or befriend the next step of, like, whatever. I don't even want to say salvation, but in enlightenment or whatever that's being sought. So it I find that just fascinating, Monsignor. So any final thoughts here? Then I'll lead us out into the break.
6: Well, you know, God's really also trying

0: practices from the church. And you're like, what do I do now? I have practiced yoga, or I did. Well, get on our phone lines. Ask Monsignor 877-757-9424. 877-757-9424. Get answers about church teachings, about these New Age practices, or clarity on the first commandment there. 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We'll be right back after the short break. Call in. Stay tuned.
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0: Beware of false gods and New Age practices. That's what we're talking about today on The Quest. My name is Bailey Garland, on today with Monsignor Charles Pope. And you who are driving our conversation, get your calls and questions in. We had Betty, first-time caller, phone in. Now it's your turn to ask your questions about, you know, why the church, doesn't approve of these New Age or modern spiritual practices. Maybe someone you know or love are involved in them, and you need some answers or some help to advice on how to speak to them about the dangers of these things. Or maybe you're struggling with other idols in your life, whether that's your phone, work, or even your own comfort, putting that above God, or even your own popularity. Maybe it's making sure the kids get to the soccer game rather than church on Sundays. Give us a call. Ask Monsignor for some advice now. 877-757-9424. That's 877-757-9424. We've got some questions coming in on the socials, Monsignor, but I think it's really important that we do talk about, the first commandment as a whole. Mm-hmm. You know, what really God means in bestowing it upon us. I feel like that's, yeah. We talk about this a lot. Like, love is a gift. It's a bestowment. You know, it's a gift to us, not really a rule or a hardship.
4: Mm-hmm. Yeah. Well, of course, you know, the first commandment is really the source of great serenity if we can learn to really live it. God is, in effect, saying, I want you to come and listen to me, and I want you to base your life on what I teach you. I want you to have nothing higher than what I teach you and say to you. And if you do, you're going to find yourself getting hurt and getting very superstitious very quickly. Now, for example, go back to even before the commandment was given. Adam and Eve were told by God, stay away from the tree of the knowledge of good and evil. Mm-hmm. Now, notice the name of that tree. It's called the knowledge of good and evil. Basically, to know in the Bible, K-N-O-W, is usually richer in meaning than just intellectual knowing. Usually, to know in the Bible means to have deep, intimate, personal experience of the thing or person known. And so God is, in effect, saying to them, I don't want you to know by experience the power of evil, for it'll bring you suffering and death. I don't want you to know. I want you to trust me. I will tell you what is good and what is right and what is wrong and so on. But Adam and Eve didn't want, they wanted to know for themselves. I will decide what I want to do, and I will decide whether it's right or wrong. And so they trusted not, they didn't trust what God told them. In the book, the Catechism says, man let his trust in his creator die in his heart, and believing, you know, Satan over what God said, handed himself over to darkness and to suffering and death. And so all of these are ways of saying that we have, God is, you know, trying to protect us from ourselves and also from other evil things and people and forces, including demons, that seek our attention and also our loyalty, so that they can then, having

0: laid hold of us possess us. And so all of these are ways of saying that if the first commandment, God is saying, do not give greater importance to anyone than me. I'm the one who made you. I love you. I care for you. And I know you. And I don't know if there's a minute, but to say, but there's an interesting thing that when he gives a lot of the commandments in Deuteronomy and in Numbers and so on, God will say, like, you shall not kill, I am the Lord. You shall not put a stumbling block before a blind man. I am the Lord. You know, I am the Lord. Now, the rabbis would say, why does he keep saying, I am the Lord? I am the Lord. I am the Lord. Well, I would tell you, this is God's way of saying, look, I'm the one who fished you out of the mud. Now, come over here and listen to me. Yeah. In other words, I'm the one who loves you. Yeah. I'm the one who fed you in the desert, who prepared you for the Messiah, who sent my own son. These other people, no one, they didn't die for you. My son died for you. Don't listen to that. It's going to bring you trouble. And so this is God's plea to us in the form of a command that we should have nothing more important than God or think of anything. But you see, people have it backwards. They often will judge God's word by their political views or their world views or what have you. And that's completely backwards.
1: Yeah. It is interesting that this desire to control, or like you said, possess the knowledge, which I find that word fascinating, that that's the word, mm-hmm. possess, to tell the future, to control our future. And we think that's what's going to keep us safe. When we look back in the beginning, we were just talking about this on Morning Joy today, how Jesus, whenever he's clarifying something, he always says, well, in the beginning, it was like this. And I find that just so profound. So we have to look at how things were in the beginning before the fall. And yes. I think this is interesting because it's not wrong. And maybe you can clarify this for us, Monsignor. It's not wrong for us to want to know things on some level, right? That's led to brilliant discoveries. That has led to, modern, medicine, how it is today. That's not wrong. When Monsignor says maybe make medicine an idol, he's not saying don't take the Tylenol, but maybe clarify what you mean by that, because I think that can trouble some.
0: Yes, well, there is a tendency that we all have a kind of a watered down version of what we call it, materialism, right? And then, a practical materialism that restricts our needs and aspirations to space and time, and to, think that we can have better solutions somehow and all of that than God. Now, you were mentioning earlier about knowing things. Certainly, we ask this question, why? And magnificent things we've learned. But what God was trying to protect us from was the knowledge, that is to say, knowing by experience evil, the very force of evil. God said, no, trust me to tell you. See, and this is, of course, what got Adam and Eve into trouble and all of us along with them. So at the end of the day, we want to say, no, God certainly expects us to wonder and ask questions and so on about his creation. But again, always to do that with a deep reverence for what we're doing, not to find that we want to control or decide for ourselves about right and wrong and so on. God says, I've told you what is right and what is wrong. And listen to me. Trust me. You'll always be better off.
1: Yeah. See, this stuff lights me up. Talking about the etymology and how you were just talking about that word knowing in the Bible means that deep, intimate, personal experience. Mm-hmm. That's what God wanted to protect us from, knowing evil. And then you just said it there. He did not want us to have those deep, intimate, personal experiences with evil. And when you learn these things, I can't help but just testify to the Lord today. Like, you just have to fall back into what a loving father's arms. Mm-hmm. And I know there's a lot of difficult concepts to maybe grasp when you're maybe leaning into the Catholic faith. You've never heard of Christianity, or you're confused between, the modern day Christian versus what the Catholic Church teaches, that distinction between the two. But when you stop, you cannot argue with the logic of the Catholic faith. I mean, you really can't. When you go back to the beginning and study what was there, the roots of these words, it's fascinating, folks. So please join me in discovering and learning more. Give us a call. Jump into the conversation. I can talk to Monsignor all day, and I will, because I got the mic with him. If you want some time, please jump on in. 877 877-957-9424. That's 877-757-9424. We did get a question here, leaning back into the talk of the New Age stuff. Liana Hernandez from Facebook asks, how can I help a friend that goes to spiritual cleansings?
0: Yeah. Well, I think, again, there's a saying that nothing but the blood of Jesus, what can make me whole again? Nothing but the blood of Jesus. But it would be that first of all, you'd have to find out, why does she think she needs this spiritual cleansing, which is something that we all do need? But why does she think this? And then secondly, how does she think that that's going to do what she needs done? And again, it's hard to know when you ask a question without really knowing a lot of the context.
1: Right.
0: I would also say, did this this person who's going to be offering spiritual cleansing, do they link you more to Jesus? Because he's the only one who died for you. These other people didn't die for you. They never claimed to be of the truth and so on. Jesus said, "I am the truth," you know. And so, where did she think that their power comes from? And how's that working for her, et cetera, et cetera? So you have to ask a lot of questions using the Socratic method.
1: Yeah. Well, we got a wonderful question coming in here. I think this is a great follow-up. Isn't confession spiritual cleansing? Can you kind of define the difference, too, with what we're talking about there, Monsignor?
0: Mm-hmm. You're right. And by the way, I know the critics of the Catholic Church think that we've got all kinds of superstitions and prayers and rituals and things like that. But we do believe with all our heart that these things came to us from the Lord Jesus Christ through his apostles. Now, for example, I think that we say every Sunday in the Creed, and by the way, even many Protestants say this, that the church is an object of faith. I believe in one holy Catholic and apostolic church. That is to say, the church is an object of faith, not because it's a human institution with certain rules and practices, but because it is the Catholic Church is the living, effective presence of Jesus Christ in the world today. It is Christ. It's his body. It's his bride. And therefore, it's an object of faith, not because as an institution, but rather as Christ himself, present and active and still speaking and teaching in the world today.
1: Yeah. Wow. I mean, I just find this so fascinating. And, you know, the desire, it's interesting. Like, it just fascinates me when there seems to be this, forgive me, universal longing to be unified, not only on the cellular level, like we want to be one with ourselves, not in a hooky kooky way, but we cannot go against our body. Here on earth, we're body and soul. And, you know, our masculinity and femininity are one, they can't be separated from, right. And so it makes so much sense. And then when you take it further and further and further out, it would become the universal body of Christ. What do you think, Monsignor?
0: Yeah, exactly. And also, I'd just add to that, look, it's going on what you said just at the very beginning there. Man, the human person, is a religious animal. Yeah. We are made and wired to believe. And if we don't have the proper faith, we tend to start believing in sticks and stones and rocks.
1: Right.
0: Forces and things like this,
1: yes,
0: that are not revealed to us. Now, we are religious by nature. Atheism is an acquired thing, and it's very, but as a whole, if you look at all of human history, we were made to know God. Now, with that in mind, some people go like this and say, oh, well, it doesn't really matter what a person believes. There's different ways to God. Well, first of all, that's not what Jesus says. Jesus says he is the only way to the Father. Okay, now, but beyond that, this idea, this attitude, well, as long as you do, you know, don't beat your wife and you pay your taxes, it doesn't matter what you believe. No, do not trivialize the human person that way. We were made to know God. We're wired for the truth. It does matter what we think. And therefore, again, it's our dignity to come to know the one true God who made everything and has made all of us. So this, there's this sort of, you know, come see, come saw attitude today that a lot of people have. Well, what the heck, man? If yoga's your thing, go for it, you know, and these kinds of things. And, you know, they may not believe that we think that it's gonna cause any trouble, but the fact is that it does matter what you believe. It matters what you think. Thinking, we were made for the truth, and we were made to know God, who is the truth himself.
1: Absolutely, Monsignor. And I mean, it just makes me think, you know, if goes back right to the first commandment, if God is not our God, something else is, whether that's ourself or a rock, this highlighter, you know, it's like something else is going to be directing our actions. So folks, this is such a fun conversation. Please jump in. This is going to be your last chance to get your calls and comments in here in the final segment. 877-757-9424. We're talking about the first commandment today, breaking it down. You know, we're talking about false gods, new age practices. So if you need questions, you need some clarity about how to talk to these about people you love, give us a call. 877-757-9424. 877-757-9424. We'll be right back with more of The Quest.
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1: We're in our final segment of today's episode, all about the first commandment, beware of false gods and new age practices. That's what we're talking about today. And it's really been an interesting conversation here. It's your last chance to jump in. 877-757-9424. That's 877-757-9424. We got a couple great questions here on YouTube. I want to get to them both here, Monsignor. The first one it sort of stays on the New Age topic, and then the next one's going to change us a little bit, but I think it's worth bringing up. So Bianca on YouTube asks, many people believe in the power of crystals and cleansing and self-affirmation. Is this considered dangerous? I own crystals, but as specimens to appreciate them, no meaning attached. So I would just say the object of a crystal, maybe on a desk or something.
0: Yeah, I mean, you know, some people collect, you know, we used to call them emeralds or gemstones. Maybe instead of calling them crystals, you could call them gemstones. I don't know.
1: Or like geodes, maybe, you know, those, yeah. Remember the geodes? Yeah.
0: Yeah, I mean, it's not the thing itself. Yeah. Which is just an ordinary thing of creation. The things attributed to it that we have to absolutely avoid. But I hope that there's some good geologists out there who collect these things and study things like the scientifically, of course.
1: Absolutely. Yeah. So Bianca, I hope that helps. Please, shoot us a follow-up comment here quickly if you need more on that. Now we did get this question in from Maple on YouTube, and I think this is really interesting kind of route to end us. Maple asks, advice for dealing with lust as an idol, which I think maybe many more people tuning in can relate to those types of idols, lust, money, power, things like that.
0: Okay, sure. Well, I mean, I think a way of dealing with that, first of all, is how's all that working for you? If that's the real end of your existence and, you know, all of that, are we ever really satisfied with however much we accumulate? when do we ever come to the point and says, well, I'm making $300,000 a year. I only need 200. I'll give the other 100,000 away. No, I need more, more. It's always, it doesn't work. And likewise with sexuality and sex, it very much sours. It literally can create diseases. And all kinds of issues related to horrific things like abortion and so on. The excessive use of sexual pleasure outside of its proper place is just nothing but trouble. And on and on I could go. I mean, our excessive desire for all these things like how many people have credit cards that are all just maxed out? And it still doesn't satisfy. None of it satisfies. And so here comes a very interesting thing that we have to finally discover, and it relates right back to God. It simply goes like this. You and I, we all have an infinite longing. Infinite. And nothing finite will ever satisfy. God wrote his name in our hearts. And God says, it's about me. That's the one you're seeking. I'm the one you're looking for. And you're not going to see everything instantly at once. But that's because it would just overcharge you. You couldn't deal with it. But come to me. Seek always the face of the Lord. Seek him. He's the one who's calling. That infinite longing is a proof, A, that he exists, and B, that he's calling you. Now, for example, how does this infinite longing prove God's existence? Well, I would say that a finite world cannot give an infinite longing, because a thing cannot give what it does not have. And finite world cannot give an infinite longing. Only that which is infinite can itself then bestow something which is infinite, an infinite longing. And that one we call God. And so he wrote his name in our hearts. And so all these other things that people are running around trying to find control and, if I can just get control through these forces or these other things and, I'll be happy. I'll be serene. And no, in fact, control, which is kind of an idol of its own, is an illusion. We're not ever in control. I mean, I have all my plans laid up. What are you talking about? I'm going to get everything, it's all ready to go. Well, but it's dependent on the next beat of your heart that you can't control, or dependent on other people, on other things you can't control. So again, control, we crave it, we seek it. It's like the be all and end all. If I can just get everything under control, just have enough money or enough time, I won't have a thing to worry about. And that's just never true. The more control we get, the more anxious we are. And so here's something I'm going to read from the Catechism, number 2115, which would serve, I think, as a good kind of way to round out this topic. It says, it is true God can reveal the future to his prophets or to other saints, but still, a sound Christian attitude consists in putting oneself confidently into the hands of God's providence for whatever concerns the future and giving up all unhealthy curiosity about it. See? Goes on to warn that same paragraph, therefore consulting horoscopes, astrology, palm reading, interpretations of omens, and lots, and phenomena of clairvoyance, and recourse to mediums, these all conceal a desire for power over time and history. And in the last analysis, we end up running against hidden powers that contradict the honor and the respect that we owe to God. And so again, don't run up against these dark powers. Don't do that. So again, I hope some of this helps, but it's really important to understand that we got to get this question right, that my heart, what I'm really seeking, this infinite longing, can only be answered by a God who himself is infinite. Mm. And only he could have put it there.
1: Yeah. Absolutely. That's a powerful personal reflection to take away from this episode, folks. What am I longing for? And we do know the answer is God, but maybe what's the biggest idol? What's the thing keeping me from the Lord God? Please reveal it to me. Humble yourself. We were talking about humility on Tuesday with Monsignor. We need it to become saints. So don't fear it. Don't fear it. Let the humility happen in your lives. Mm-hmm. And I think that's a key player in this conversation too, Monsignor. Wouldn't you say we need to have the humility to say, I won't know all these things. I'm not the one in control. Maybe in our final few minutes here, you can give us some just practical tips here. Mm-hmm. For, just how to live out this commandment on the daily,
0: Well, first, I mean, I think that if we really do begin to realize that I'm not in control and I can't, you know, do this or manipulate this or that thing to be in control, I begin to accept that, okay, God's in control. He's been pretty good to me. We start to cultivate an immense gratitude. Oh, look how good you've been to me, Lord. You're taking care of me, you know, even though I'm an idiot. You just take care of me. Right. And so, I'm always coming back to gratitude, just this astonishing awareness at all the magnificent things that God does just so we can exist as we do. All every beat of our heart, every fiber of our being, everything here in our bodies, but also around us, and the photosynthesis that's going on, the Van Allen belts that keep the harmful rays of the sun away and let the good ones in, and just, I don't know, everything from Jupiter and Saturn out there catching comets and just everything that God does. And that's just the physical world, but so many blessings, so many things besides. And just kind of fall on your knees in gratitude and say, thank you, Lord. Thank you. You know, you're very provident. And his providence, of course, is where, again, our trust comes from, that God will provide and give us not everything we just want and want it, but he'll give us what we do need. And I think that God's been pretty good to me. And he's going to be even greater to me and to all of us if we stay faithful. And he'll show us things in heaven we can never imagine now. And so trust him. Go to him. He's who made you. He's why you exist. And he's calling. You say, well, why doesn't he just show himself like this instantly? Well, at the end of the day, because he's respectful. You don't need faith anymore if he just barges in. He says, I'm knocking at the door because I'm a gentleman. Yeah. And I invite you to believe in me and trust in me, but I won't force it. And so I don't like people who basically are saying, force me to believe. Well, then it wouldn't, first of all, it wouldn't be belief. but secondly, you know, this idea of being forced to believe. Well, that turns God into a monster. He's not.
1: Yeah. And he certainly is not. He is so good, so loving. Thank you, Monsignor, for being with us today. Could you please end us with a quick blessing?
0: May the peace and blessing of Almighty God, Father, Son, and Holy Spirit come upon you all and remain with you always. Amen.
1: Amen. Thank you so much, Monsignor. I'm just so grateful for your passionate witness today. Thanks to our entire show team, Dennis, James, Joe, Debbie. Thank you. Big shout out to Betty, our first-time caller today. And you for listening, for tuning in to the Guadalupe Radio Network. Now, The Spirit World with Debbie Giorgiani and Father Mike Driscoll is tomorrow morning. They talk about this sort of content all the time on the show, so be sure to check it out. That airs at 10 a.m. Central, 11 a.m. Eastern. We'll be back here for The Quest on Monday. I'll see you then, folks. Have a blessed weekend.
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2: 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There will be talks by Bishop Robert Barron of Word on Fire, Father Mike Schmitz from Bible in a Year, Sister Miriam James Heidlin of the SALT Order, and actor Mark Wahlberg. 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
8: This is Franciscan Media's Saint of the Day for August 29th. Today we celebrate the martyrdom of St. John the Baptist. The drunken oath of a king with a shallow sense of honor, a seductive dance, and the hateful heart of a queen came together to bring about the death of John the Baptist. The greatest of prophets suffered the fate of so many Old Testament prophets before him, rejection and martyrdom. This great religious reformer was sent by God to prepare the people for the Messiah. His vocation was one of selfless giving. The only power that he claimed was the Spirit of the Lord. Scripture tells us that many people followed John, looking to him for hope and perhaps special powers of his own. John never allowed himself false honor. He knew his calling was one of preparation. It is John the Baptist who pointed the way to Christ. His heart was centered on God and the call that he heard from the Spirit of God speaking to his heart. He did not hesitate to accuse the guilty, did not hesitate to speak the truth. Confident of God's grace, he had the courage to speak the words of condemnation, of repentance, of salvation. There's more about the saints along with inspiration and Catholic resources at our website, saintoftheday.org. From Franciscan Media, this has been Saint of the Day.
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0: Thank you. Thank you very much, and welcome. I'm Father Mitch Pacwa. Welcome to EWTN Live, where we bring you guests from around the world. Our guest tonight is a poet, a literary critic, and scholar of philosophical theology. He is the Cullen Foundation Chair of English Literature and the founding director of the Masters of Fine Arts Program in Creative Writing at the University of St. Thomas in Houston, and the author of a commissioned sequence of four poems called American Quartet. These recall America's Declaration of Independence 250 years ago. And they also bring up how we all continue to participate in that event today as heirs of the liberty and the hopes our founding fathers attained for us through the blessings of God. Here to share more about this nationally recognized poetic tribute to U.S. independence, please welcome the author of American Quartet, Dr. James Matthew Wilson. Welcome. Good to have you here with us. Appreciate it.
1: Thanks for having me, Father.
0: Oh, good. This series of poems is something that you were invited to write, and you actually read the poems at the 250th Independence Day celebration this past year.
1: That's right. So I composed the sequence, and it was initially distributed to schools throughout the country.
0: Mm-hmm.
1: And then it was included in the National Time Capsule, and so it's now buried under the earth for the next 250 years. And so we thought it might be a good idea if somebody who was alive might hear it. So I went to recite the poems on the stage at the American State Fair in D.C. at the end of June. Yes.
0: Oh, that's really good. That's really good. Well, congratulations on
1: that.
0: That's a great honor.
1: It was
0: a great honor.
1: Yeah.
0: And you've been writing poetry for a number of years. This has been part of your whole background, right?
1: It's about 25 years since I wrote my first poem.
0: Mm-hmm.
1: Yeah, and it did just for the joy of it, and enjoying making syllables line up into iambs and to making rhymes unfold
0: iambs
1: on the page.
0: Iambs, isn't that dog food? What do you mean by iambs?
1: Yeah, this might be a technical bit of vocabulary here, but an iamb is the unit of measure in English poetry. It's a doop, doop. So Shakespeare wrote in iambs, William Wordsworth wrote in iambs, and I am writing in iambs. So,
0: yeah. And that's why they call it iambic.
1: Iambic pentameter, yeah.
0: Yes.
1: So it's the meter of Shakespeare's plays, of Milton's Paradise Lost. It's the normal meter in English. There are multiple meters, but this is the one that's most common. Yeah.
0: Yes. Mm-hmm. Oh, here's one of the questions that I had as I considered this. Why would you do this presentation on American independence in poetry rather than, say, write a history book or something that explained it? Why did you choose poetry to express this?
1: Yeah, well, there are probably a few reasons, but among them most certainly would be that poetry is our universal art form. In our day, it may be hard to imagine that, because if you think of what most people have exposure to, it would be pop music or films or television, although all of those things are in hard times in their own way, or at least they were until the Odyssey came out. But if you look across cultures and across times, every culture has poetry as its foundational art form.
0: Mm-hmm.
1: In ancient Greece, it was a Homeric society. Homer's Iliad and Odyssey shaped the whole culture of that people. And it was a constant source of wisdom and quotation amongst the ancient Greeks, and almost like scripture. And, of course, much of scripture consists of poetry.
0: True.
1: Not just the Psalms, but many of the works of the prophets. There are hymns in the New Testament. And I think there's a reason for that. When we bring speech into order, when we measure speech, what we're seeking to do is to give permanent expression to things of great moments and importance. And so it would have been really, I think, a shame, not to say a tragedy, had we celebrated the 250th anniversary of our country, and we have great grand pre-races, we have musical performances, we have fireworks.
0: And wrestling matches.
1: But not to have at least one work of literature emerge from the celebration to commemorate it and to give it permanent expression, that would have been a shame.
0: Yes. No, yeah. I think that's right. My field is scripture, of course, and one of the points that scholars keep making is that the oldest parts of the Bible are the poems.
1: Mm-hmm.
0: So Exodus 15 mm-hmm. is a poem. Even the most skeptical scholars believe that that's a poem by an mm-hmm. eyewitness.
1: Mm-hmm.
0: And the same with Judges chapter 5.
1: Mm-hmm.
0: This is an eyewitness poem mm-hmm. of the fight led by the prophetess Deborah mm-hmm. and her assistant Barak. This is very ancient poetry. It compares well to the poetry of neighboring countries like Ugarit and such. And the reason we have it, it's easier to remember
1: right.
0: poetry mm-hmm. by heart than narratives.
1: That's right. So in Greek mythology, we hear that the nine muses, the goddesses of the arts, they're all daughters of mnemosyne. They're daughters of memory. And there's that. I think that was a keen insight of the ancient Greeks to think that memory begets the arts. Because when we make a work of fine art, whether it's a painting or a novel or a work of history or a poem, what we're seeking to do is to give memorable form to things. The reason that poetry stands apart from those other arts is precisely because of the meter. Meter itself makes words memorable. I remember standing in a group of 400 fourth graders a few years ago in Jackson, Michigan, and I called out to them, "What's the most famous line of poetry in English?" And a few hands went up, and one girl cried out, "To be or not to be, that is the question." I thought, once you hear "to be or not to be, that is the question," once you've heard Hamlet's soliloquy, you're never going to forget it.
0: Yeah.
1: And it's because of that, to go back to our technical jargon here, that iambic movement, bump, bump, bump, bump, bump, bump, bump, bump, bump, bump, that makes it memorable, that sticks it in our minds.
0: Mm-hmm. Mm-hmm. And before we get to your poem, mm-hmm. I think it's a loss that we don't remember many poems. Now, yes. Music helps us mm-hmm. to remember poetry.
1: Mm-hmm.
0: And most of the songs are using poems mm-hmm. in them to as the words that
1: yes.
0: a lot of times we remember pretty well.
1: Yes.
0: You know, people are better at remembering songs than they are at telling good jokes.
1: Yes.
0: You know, that it's a different form of speech, and
1: yes.
0: this is an easy one.
1: Yes. First of all, everybody has songs memorized, and they have some nursery rhymes, to be sure. They have the Star Spangled Banner, which was originally a great poem, and it still strikes me as a great poem. If you read it slowly with passion rather than just singing it, you could actually find it's quite profound. But also, education used to consist in no small part of memorizing verse. Becoming well versed was to be well schooled.
0: Yes.
1: And I'll tell you a quick story. In my days of teaching undergraduates in college, I would teach them the art of verse, how to write poems and how to measure their poems and work with rhyme, etc. I would also make them memorize a lot of poems and perform them, because poems live in the air, they don't live on the page. And the only time in my entire career where students asked for more homework was to memorize poems, because they said, "Oh, we're just getting started, we want to keep going." There's such a joy when you can reel off entire lines and stanzas and verse paragraphs from by heart. There's a mm-hmm. great joy in that.
0: Yeah, having taught, as you did, both high school and college, you know, a number of young men have said, "I don't know how to talk to a girl."
1: Mm-hmm.
0: I said, "Well, why don't you try this? Memorize some of Shakespeare's sonnets.
1: Mm-hmm.
0: Learn a good poem." And you know, as I recall from dating, I just celebrated the anniversary of my last date 58 years ago.
1: Didn't work out.
0: Well, it depends what you mean by yes. work out. She had a happy life.
1: Yes.
0: And so did I. Yeah. But you know, that is a really wonderful thing, mm-hmm. is to speak poetically to a woman. Mm-hmm. And that's the basis of, you know, opera. Mm-hmm. It's the basis of musicals, mm-hmm. quite typically. Mm-hmm. So this is very important. Given that, why poetry is so important, tell us a little bit about these poems that you wrote, mm-hmm. to commemorate the 250th anniversary of the independence of America.
1: Yes, so I was asked to write a poem, and I tend to kind of over-deliver when I get commissions. And so I ended up writing four poems, the American Quartet, as you said. And the reason for that was I spent, oh gosh, 3 or 4 months in continuous research, reading American history, 12 hours a day, reading original texts from the period. And I kept finding all of these interesting details that I wanted to squeeze in. And I knew I couldn't squeeze them all into one poem. And so I decided to do a sequence of poems that would sort of retrace from different perspectives important aspects, mm-hmm. of the 250th anniversary. So the first one, 1776, is a celebration of all the beginnings that have taken place in this country and on this continent, and the way in which those beginnings, in important ways, echo the first beginning, God's creation of the world. And then I have a poem about George Washington departing Philadelphia to assume command of the Continental Army, in 1775, in fact. And then as I got through that poem, I got myself thinking, one of the things that we often say about ourselves is that we're such a young nation. Even though our Constitution has endured longer than anybody else's, mm-hmm. we are the first of modern nations. And in fact, some people have even said that we don't, you know, we have a restless culture, an undeveloped culture, because we're such mobile people that we never rarely stay settled enough to form a culture. But I don't think that's quite true, although I think restlessness is part of American culture. So I wrote a poem called The First of Modern Nations to capture what's happened to us since then. And then I just am such a great lover of rhyme. I wanted to end the poem with a song. And so I end the sequence with An Errand into the Wilderness, which is a very musical poem about the places we have lived and the things we've done since our founding.
0: Okay. You know, and it would be probably good. I mean, one of the points of poetry is not just to talk about it, mm-hmm. but to actually hear it.
1: Sure.
0: I'd like you to perhaps read part of one of the poems that you would like to take a look at, and then help us to discuss what's going on in it.
1: Yeah, I'll read two stanzas from the first poem, 1776.
0: Yes.
1: So I'll read the first and the third. It's a 5-stanza poem. Bonus points to anybody who guesses why each stanza has exactly 13 lines in 1776. There can, we know, be only one beginning. One moment that was first with none before. One moment from which every other follows. Whose meanings we shall only hear of later as children listen on a mother's lap. And it will be convulsive and abrupt, that dense, dark center from which time unfolds. But there come moments in a person's life, whether they're met with joy or disappointment, that seem to echo of that first beginning and bring with them a sense of something new, a sense that something none has known before has made its first appearance in the world. And here's the third stanza. Imagine Reverend Edwards in his town settled far inland from the port at Boston, its valley golden with the flames of autumn. Imagine how he greeted the surprise as one by one the people set aside their worldly cares and gave themselves away in bouts of penitence and hymns of praise. Or think of that bald printer in his shop, bespectacled, setting out the blocks of type in early morning darkness. hidden there within his head, lie plans for hospitals, societies, and colleges as yet unborn, and yet already on their way.
0: Let's take a look at that. You talk in that first stanza mm-hmm. about beginnings. Mm-hmm. And I think that's the connection you made with Genesis in mm-hmm. a way. Mm-hmm. But there's also this sense that you have of the beginning that without which the rest can't happen. You have to have that opening. And that, mm-hmm. that was one of the strong impressions I get from that poem, that this beginning had to have a start. It just wasn't some mass process, mm-hmm. but a real historical start.
1: So I think most Catholics will identify with this naturally, that was it G.K. Chesterton who said that Thomas Aquinas should be called St. Thomas of the Creation? That's his epithet. Mm-hmm. That the first astonishing fact about reality is that it is, that there is anything at all. Mm-hmm. And so John, the prologue to John's Gospel, I think, is one of the highlights of not only of all of sacred Scripture, but of all writing anywhere, because of the brilliant way it depicts in the beginning was the Word, the Logos, and the sense that with this first burst of God's creative activity, the divine intelligence is going out of itself not only to bring things to being, but to thread them through with intelligence, with reason, with intelligibility. And that seems especially important for a poem about the birth of the United States, because it's appealing to that first Logos that Thomas Jefferson did when he wrote the Declaration of Independence. The first laws of reality are the ones that come out of Christ, the eternal Word, the Logos. And so I wanted to make a connection between that first act of creativity, which, as it were, made this law-abiding cosmos, with the new birth of law that was going to come into being with Jefferson's drafting of the Declaration.
0: Mm-hmm. And I this depends on how one views history. Mm-hmm. Would you say, well, the economic forces were such that this was inevitable, that humanity was in a process of evolving toward this? Or do you again, what mm-hmm. I hear your poem mm-hmm. saying, no, it's these individuals who had these values and they chose a certain type of beginning, very different, say, than the beginning of the French Revolution. Mm-hmm. That had a real beginning too, mm-hmm. but it was one that led to horrible mass killing,
1: yes.
0: and genocide, the mm-hmm. first genocide of modern European history mm-hmm. occurred during the revolution as the government attacked its own citizens who loved their Catholicism. Mm-hmm. That's not the way that this happened, and this beginning required these specific events.
1: So that's one of the things that came to become very clear to me as I was reflecting and reading through so many of the older, you know, historical founding documents, but also various historians' accounts of the period, was just thinking about the way in which the colonies had already become a culture of their own. They had a sense of who they were and their aims in life. And yes, they certainly thought of themselves as Englishmen. And so some people have argued, I know Russell Kirk would be an example, the philosophical historian, have claimed that the American Revolution was, in a sense, a revolution averted because they were claiming their rights as Englishmen. Well, there's some truth to that. But there was also a clear and crisp sense that something new was being done. And it was, did it have its origins before the Continental Congress? To be sure. But it was the realization of America as a distinctive and unique nation in the world at that time. So the third poem in the sequence, the first of Modern Nation, Nations talks a little bit about this, precisely because when the first settlers came to this country, they didn't find it unoccupied. They didn't find it empty. They didn't find it completely bereft of anything that was familiar to them. The one thing that was lacking was law as they knew it in England and in Europe. Mm-hmm. But what that forced them to do, I believe, is to realize that there are laws embedded in nature, that there really is a natural law. There is such thing as justice and injustice, regardless of what the regime or the government or the written documents of a constitution may say. Mm-hmm. And I think that that put a special impetus on our founding fathers as heirs of those first settlers to realize that when they outlined the laws of their own government, that they needed to appeal not to human convention or custom alone, but primarily also to the natural laws of justice of nature and nature's God.
0: Another question I have about that, the third stanza that you read. Mm-hmm. You mentioned Jonathan Edwards.
1: Yes.
0: Why did you do that?
1: Well,
0: who is this character? What does he have to do with the revolution?
1: Yeah, so there are several vignettes in the poem as a whole. There are early settlers first coming to the shores.
0: Yes.
1: You get a little scene with George Washington and Thomas Jefferson, but I read the ones that have Edwards and Benjamin Franklin, and for a few reasons. The first one is that I wanted... Edwards is a generation before the founding fathers, and so by including him, I give a sense of this unfolding, developing sense of life in the New World. But also, Edwards, as the great preacher of the first Great Awakening, is a reminder of the essentially religious founding of America. Mm-hmm. That people came here, not exclusively, but primarily in search of religious liberty and the right worship of God. And they also faltered in that ambition and in that faithfulness. And so Edwards is a symbol of this constant spirit of renewal in America, where we slip, we fall away. Not only do we re-experience the beginning of God's creation, but we re-experience the fall every generation or two of losing our vision of what we're for and our responsibilities before God. And so Edwards is also a figure who represents America's rediscovery of its religious founding, and that it derives its nature and its form from God himself. Also, there was such a delight in contrasting Edwards, who was a brilliant intellectual in early America. I remember many years ago reading his essay describing the habits of the spider, which he wrote when he was 15 or 16 years old. It was an early scientific document. And he wrote so many interesting things. So he was a real scientific mind. But as he looked at the natural world with such precise observation, what he saw first and foremost was God's creative act. And then I contrast him in the poem, unnamed here, but recognizable to virtually everybody, with Benjamin Franklin, who we might think of as more of a secular figure. And so between the two, we have these two impulses in American culture, a sort of utilitarian spirit, a can-do attitude, always desiring to make something new, as Benjamin Franklin always did, and then that spirit of devotion and that sort of, which is also restless and enterprising, but recognizing that our undertakings finally have to be ordered to God and to a recovery of our relationship with him. So we have Edwards and Franklin making a nice contrast or pair there.
0: And you know, that tension is ongoing. The United States is a very religious nation in many ways, but we're also very we grew in that Benjamin Franklin dynamic of becoming very inventive. Mm-hmm. I'll never forget being in Australia, and the man asked me for my phone number, and I gave the country code as 1. Mm-hmm. He said, "You mean you guys are number 1 in the country codes too?" I said, "Well, let's see. The telephone was invented in America."
1: And there's also...
0: So of course we're number 1. But it's that dynamic
1: yes.
0: that's still going on.
1: Yes, and those two things intermingle. Edwards and Franklin in their ways are real opposites, but they also have a lot in common, and we see that in the spirit of American religion. Tocqueville talked about this in the 1830s when he was here. You might consider, I don't know, a Catholic nun starting a television station because because why not? It hasn't been done before, but it might do some good. And then maybe less glamorously, think of all the unusual sects that sprouted up in the fields of America, the Mormons, the Seventh-day Adventists, all these innovative approaches to Christianity and religion. Mm-hmm. And it comes out of this restless American spirit that's always trying to do something new. So not all these things work out as beautifully as EWTN has, but they do testify to the way in which we've combined our enterprising, utilitarian spirit with a desire to do what is right in God's eyes.
0: The other thing about that stanza mm-hmm. is it reminds those of us who do hold the religious quality of America very dear mm-hmm. and see it as necessary to keep balance in the country, mm-hmm. that like Jonathan Edwards, who started this revival that was known as the First Great Awakening, religious fervor had really faded mm-hmm. when he came to America.
1: Yes.
0: And he committed himself to that revival. We should learn from that. I see that as a call
1: right.
0: for understanding the ongoing nature of our

0: good in history, nonetheless, will ultimately be destroyed, as it were, at the Last Judgment. And, of course, that doesn't mean we'll be destroyed, but it does mean that anything we accomplish in history is not permanent. What's permanent is our immortal life.
1: Yes.
0: And that's true, but there's a particular American approach to that, which is to remember that if we slack off, if we fail, we can always try to recover what we have lost. We can always try to repent and become faithful again to what we betrayed. Of course, there's a precedent for that in the Old Testament.
1: Yeah.
0: One of the things about that I learned specifically from Pope John Paul II in Veritatis Splendor, and then actually it comes up again, interestingly enough, in Pope Francis's Laudato Si, is that what makes human beings free is our capacity to know the truth no matter what time it is. That is to say, history passes and ideas come in and out of fashion. Mm-hmm. But to recover the truth, all you have to do is think about it.
1: Mm-hmm.
0: And one of the great testimonies to that is religious repentance. If you think about it, if you go to confession, your sins are washed away and you are born again in Christ. That sense of spiritual freedom that comes with our capacity to know and to love the truth, I think it should be always a sign of hope for us that no matter how dark the age becomes, no matter how far, say, our Puritan ancestors drifted from their own particular religious ideals, all they have to do is to think the truth once again, and it's back with them.
1: Yeah. And, you know, we just to think back on the darker side of our history, the evil of slavery was here for sure, and it was devastating for those who suffered, you know, forced transport from Africa and slavery here. And yet it was, you know, you had people saying this was necessary for the economy to grow, and religious people saying, but it's evil. And that kind of religious revival of the truth of human freedom applying to Africans was very important. That's where the abolition movement came from. And we've been better for the abolition of slavery and the work for ending bigotry. These, again, that tension is there, but we have to be alive to our religious revival. We unfortunately have to take a break. We're going to take a break now and come back with some of your questions, but if you want to find out more about James Wilson's work, you can go to a website. It's jamesmatthewwilson.com, jamesmatthewwilson.com, and you can find out more of the other things he's doing. We are discussing a collection of poems, four poems, and the title of the collection is American Quartet, written by our guest, James Matthew Wilson. And you can get it at our EWTN religious catalog. 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So that'd be a great way to get this. And use this as a way to start off some of your discussion of these topics. You ready for some questions?
0: That'd be great.
1: All right, let's start off. Father, where are you from?
2: I'm a Capuchin from the St. Augustine province in Pittsburgh.
1: Ah, great, and, welcome. Very much welcome.
2: Thank you, Father. And Dr. Wilson, thank you for your wonderful contribution to the country and your work that you've done. And I was just curious, as you were looking at our history as a country, that our founders didn't want to have a state church in the United States. But they had a fear that in a pluralistic society, if Americans abandoned religion, that the government would become kind of the religion, not the state as the church, you know. And John Adams famously said,

0: that our country, our Constitution, was made for only for a moral and religious people. Mm-hmm. It is wholly inadequate to the government of any other. Mm-hmm. And today, only about 25% of the American population regularly attend any worship service on Sundays. And I was just curious if you, as you were looking at our national history, if you had any observations about that.
1: So that's a great...
2: Thank you. Thank you, Father. That is a good question.
1: Great question, and he quoted John Adams quite precisely, actually. That's how it's phrased, and it's a wonderful line and passage in Adams' writings. And it tells us something fundamental about America that I was trying to capture in the poems, mm-hmm. which is that we have a religious founding, not in the sense of an established church, but that because our vision, the American vision of just politics, of just government, of self-government, is founded on our discernment of the laws of God and obedience to God. Mm-hmm. And so without that foundation, the building itself will inevitably crumble. I think that that's the case, and so it was my hope that these poems would remind people of that. There's that wonderful phrase of Chesterton's, that America is a country with the soul of a church. And that could be taken in several ways, but one of them is that we have a sense that what we do as political animals, as members of our society, says something about our standing in relation to goodness and justice per se. It's not just about our actions do not just have consequences for our lives here. They say something about the kind of people we are as a whole and our legacy as Americans and as a nation to the world. And this was observable very early on, and it continues to be observable today. But it's certainly the case that it's hard to be a faithful pursuer of true justice if you no longer engage in any significant reflection on the nature of justice as God ordains it and understands it. I am not by nature an optimist, though I'm a pretty hopeful person. But I do think that in this present moment, we're experiencing something quite interesting, which is we're seeing another kind of awakening after the fashion of mm-hmm. Jonathan Edwards. This strange phenomenon of churches filling up with young people unaccounted for. And that actually, in other poems I've written about this, one of the things that compels me about it is we so often think that we discern or can read the trends of history, but history is not subject to us. History is subject to God's providence, mm-hmm. and it sometimes zigs when you expect it to zag. Mm-hmm. There's certainly no arc of history the way we often flatter ourselves in saying. And so it's important, I think, for us to take very seriously the decline in religious practice. It's important for us to be alarmed by it, but it's also important for us to respond to that alarm by simply redoubling our own faithfulness and our own attempts to evangelize. So it's been one of the great joys of my career to be able to found a Master of Fine Arts program in creative writing at the University of St. Thomas, which is the only such program that is faithfully rooted in the Catholic intellectual and literary tradition. And when we started this program almost 6 years ago now, we did it as a true leap of faith. I felt myself like I was leaping off a cliff. But I was trusting that if we do good work, if we are stewards of the gifts we have, if we try to make beautiful poems, good novels and short stories, that we will find a readership, and that through that readership, we will serve as a leaven to the broader culture. I think if everybody does that, mm-hmm. no matter how despairing the moment may seem, things will change, though not on our historical time frame, on God's providential one.
2: Yeah. And to keep in mind that for many people, this sudden interest of the last few years in faith, and in a particular way in Catholicism, mm-hmm. is also a call to the rest of us who are in church already. Mm-hmm. We need to rise up to the quality of the people coming, looking for God, looking for good answers. And we have to be more committed in our own prayer life, mm-hmm. and more committed in our own deepening understanding of the faith, so mm-hmm. we can, as St. Peter says, give them reasons for the hope that we have
1: yes.
2: in Christ Jesus. This is also something that is a gift from God, not only to the people coming from a lack of faith, but for those who have faith to learn more.
1: Yes.
2: And this is how the revival feeds on mm-hmm. itself, if we go along with it, or we can just say, ignore it and say, oh, that's nice, and just move on in our own self-centered way. Mm-hmm. That's a big choice we have to make, like the people did in your poem.
1: Yes. Yeah, one of the interesting lessons of the last few years is that so oftentimes we've spent so much effort, or we've put so much effort into making faith and the church easy, to be welcoming and hospitable, etc.
2: Yes.
1: Who could have expected that that teenagers and 20-somethings would be showing up at Mass because it's hard? Not hard to show up at Mass, but that Catholicism can be a hard way, that it brings discipline and order that is very much lacking in our age, precisely because of the decline of religious and moral
2: yes.
1: Conventions and customs. But people recognize they need those things, and they go seek it out in the strange way.
2: And the denominations that make it easy by saying, well, yeah, the culture is right in its sexual mores, etc., they're dying.
1: Yes.
2: They're dying.
1: Yeah.
2: It's the truth about human nature that is sought. That's what we have to be there for. We have another caller. Hello, Steve. What can we do for you today?
3: Yes, Father. I says, how does God give us the inspiration to write poems to him? For in writing to him, God loves that. I myself have written 7 books to Jesus.
2: Mm-hmm. So, where does that inspiration go? How does the Lord use that inspiration and make that happen?
1: So oftentimes when we field questions like this, we're thinking about is there a method? But of course, as he said, it's inspiration. And that's, for me personally, that's been the great joy of being a poet, is just when I think I know how you go about writing a poem, I get shocked and do it an entirely different way. And so there's no method. There's only patience and waiting. There's one thing to say, though, and that's that I found over the years that what, as a poet or any kind of writer, you're always looking for is that one particular detail in a place, in history, wherever whatever your subject in your work might be, that will suddenly bring a moment to life. And I'll give you 2 quick examples of that. First, just from, not about writing poems, but just about my own childhood. I remember going out to see the Cliff Dweller Cities in Arizona in my childhood.
2: Oh, yeah. Those are cool places.
1: And we were walking through the museum, and we came across in a glass case small bits of pottery. And as you looked at them and you read the description, you could see that what these were little clay bowls that children's fingers had been making, no doubt watching their mother making the real clay bowls that were going to be used, and they were imitating that process. And when I saw those little clay bowls with the fingerprints still visible in them, the whole life of that people 800 years prior came alive to me. Before I wrote American Quartet, I wrote a long poem called The River of the Immaculate Conception, which is about Catholicism in the Americas. It begins with the Spanish missions. It's a lot about St. Junipero Serra, so the Franciscans here will be grateful for that. St. Elizabeth Ann Seton, and then also about Father Marquette, not a canonized saint yet, but a Jesuit missionary who's very dear to me because of his role in visiting Michigan. When I was working on this poem, I wrote a narrative section about Father Marquette, and I was trying to find a way to tell this story, and I just couldn't do it. And finally, in the Jesuit relations, the accounts that he himself wrote
2: yes.
1: and sent back to France, he describes the canoe slipping down the Meskosing River in Wisconsin and the wild rice growing on the riverbank, tinkling into the bottom of the canoe.
2: Yes.
1: I said, now I know what it's like to be Father Marquette. And out of that came a whole narrative poem. And so those moments seem like such gifts to me. And what I think makes them special gifts is, on the one hand, they're inspiring, they're spiritual, they bring a world to life. But also think about how concrete, mundane, and modest they are. It's a reminder of the incarnation, and that for us, things come to life when the truth becomes personified, when it takes on flesh.
2: Would you read another section of your poem?
1: Sure. Speaking of the things taking on flesh, I'll read the first two stanzas of a poem, George Washington at Philadelphia. Here's the poem where he's assuming command of the Continental Army. In regal blue, with firm set eye and mouth, the general departs to take command. The day is clear and sunlight warms the land. Cobblestones ring with horse hooves. From the south march neat parades of troops with fife and drum, as if assured that victory will come. Such is the pomp with which our war began. That mild day presaged many sadder ones, when armies trudged through rain with heavy guns and learned how cold and hunger waste a man. They'd hide, then fight, then vanish in retreat to slow what seemed inevitable defeat. To go back to your caller's question, when I read a description of Washington mounting his horse in blue and riding north, I thought, this is clearly needs to be captured in verse. And then what I love about the first line of that second stanza, such is the pomp with which our war began, that's actually almost an exact quotation from John Adams, who was standing there observing Washington get on his horse. He wrote, such is the pomp. So that's the actual historical reaction of John Adams to George Washington assuming command.
2: And, it began with this pomp, a very nice uniform. And I read a couple biographies of young Washington.
1: Yes.
2: And one of the big tensions he had when he served in the British Army during the French-Indian War is they would never let him wear a proper British uniform. Mm-hmm. He wanted to be in one of the red coats. He wanted a full officer's uniform, and they treated him definitely as second class because he was an American.
1: Mm-hmm. Mm-hmm.
2: And he did not like that. And here he showed up at the Congress, the Continental Congress, to in his uniform, and goes off in style, but comes back through Pennsylvania a couple of years later in Valley Forge. Wasn't much pomp there either. I think you bring that out very nicely.
1: Yes. Yeah, I took a lot of pleasure in putting the adjective regal before the blue, because he could have just imitated the British. He could have been the first American king.
2: Yes.
1: And so I wanted to suggest that possibility there, but of course that's not what he chose, in part because of the sense of a soldier's duty that he learned at Valley Forge, which gets described a little bit in that second stanza.
2: Yes, yeah. Yes. And that really was a question. Some people wanted him to be a king. They didn't have many other models of leadership. So this was an issue. We have a question from our studio audience. Ma'am, where are you from?
4: From Utah.
2: Good to have you. Welcome. And what's your question or comment?
4: My question is, what I seems like to me is people in America are moving further and further away from religion. So where do you kind of see America going from here? What's going to kind of happen with us?
1: Well, I wish I could see better into the future, but that's certainly the case. It's always, I'll give you a very idiosyncratic response to that. It's the response that I have as a practicing poet. One of the great rewards and surprises in my life was reading a Shakespeare sonnet for the first time and trying to figure out how iambic pentameter worked. And what that humble activity of learning how the measure of, wind to the sessions of sweet silent thoughts, I summon up remembrance of things past. Just those two lines there in Pentameter, realizing how they worked, that there was a law threaded into the being of those words, it opened up a new world to me. And it made me realize that when you write a line of verse, you're participating in an ancient tradition, a tradition that goes back centuries, even millennia. And you're uniting your present life, your present activity, to something very old. That's something that human beings do naturally. We're called mm-hmm. to the truth.
2: Mm-hmm.
1: We avoid the truth, sometimes in pathetic and tragic ways, but we know by nature that we're called to it. And so, in my view, we've certainly reached an age where people seem adrift and isolated and cut off from the laws of their being, as it were. But in addition to the sources of hope I mentioned earlier, I think one cause of hope would be that when people learn again how to do things, how to reconnect with the world, to use the language of the youngest generation, when they learn how to touch grass again, mm-hmm. they reconnect with their own nature as well as the nature of the world. And so we've had a century's drift from religious practice, but I see every step towards reconnecting with humble things like carpentry or growing vegetables in the garden or the making of poems as a step back to a properly ordered society.
2: Yeah. Yeah, I think, again, we have to make decisions too, to go out. And a lot of folks, I think, get stuck because their kids don't go to church anymore.
1: Mm-hmm.
2: And they keep trying to get them to come back when, in fact, you might just have to leave that behind and go to other folks mm-hmm. because the people you evangelize outside your family may be the one that gets and reaches your child mm-hmm. when you can't.
1: Yes.
2: We just have to trust in God and
1: very true.
2: Cast our bread on the water. Sir, where are you from?
5: I'm from Kyle, Texas.
2: Good to have you. Welcome. I always love people from the Republic of Texas. What can we do for you?
5: I just wanted to know, with Scripture being often very hard to interpret and to understand, what passage or book or letter or psalm came alive to you with your background in poetry that it just kind of, with that history and with that background, just kind of just it just came alive?
1: That's an easy one to answer, actually, although there are a few choices. I mentioned the prologue to John's Gospel earlier, but probably the most obscure verses that people are less likely to read in their daily devotions, but that thunderstruck me in a wonderful way, was actually the whole of the Book of Wisdom. And there are a couple of reasons for it. One is that it's in the Book of Wisdom that we see the great intellect of the ancient Greek world, and I'm a great admirer of Plato and Aristotle, and we see that being brought to bear upon what we would call the history of the Old Testament, the history of the Jewish people. So we see this great connection of Judaism and Platonism, or Greek philosophy and Jewish thought, to put it briefly, between Athens and Jerusalem. Mm-hmm. And so there's so much fruitfulness in the union of those two things. And in the middle of that book, we have a passage in Wisdom that where the writer says to God, "You have ordered all things by measure, number, and weight." And that line has had way more influence in the history of Christian civilization than it probably ought to have, because it's such a modest little line. But our ancestors, including Saint Augustine and others, looked in that line and they saw it as a revelation that God orders all things in and to beauty, that God is himself beauty, ever ancient, ever new, as Saint Augustine would later put it.
2: And it really opened up science,
1: mm-hmm.
2: art, and literature in the Christian West was very important.
1: Yes.
2: But one thing that is not opened up is time. We're running out. Again, you can go to jamesmatthewwilson.com to find more about his work and get American Quartet at ewtnrc.com. It is item 40988. 40988. Thank you for being with us, and may the Lord bless all of you and keep you, cause his face to shine upon you, the Father, the Son, and the Holy Spirit. And again, we need to remind you to keep us in between your gas bill, electric bill, and cable bill. We have a lot of bills that we have to pay, and keep this network running with all the costs of the satellites and everything else that we rent. So thank you for the help you have given us, and hopefully we'll be able to keep bringing programs like this to you in the future. God bless you, and thank you.

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1: Are you worried you might not know enough about your Catholic faith? 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I'm Diana Varghese from the show team at the Guadalupe Radio Network, and I invite you to dive deep into our faith this fall with Catholic Radio's best instructors like Dr. Ray Guarendi, Monsignor Charles Pope, Debbie Giorgiani, Julie Carrick, and more.
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8: In the name of the Father, and the Son, and the Holy Spirit.
3: Amen.
8: You expired, Jesus, but the source of life gushed forth for souls, and the ocean of mercy opened up for the whole world. O fount of life, unfathomable divine mercy, envelop the whole world and empty yourself out upon us. O blood and water, which gushed forth from the heart of Jesus as a fountain of mercy for us,
3: I trust in you.
8: O blood and water, which gushed forth from the heart of Jesus as a fountain of mercy for us,
3: I trust in you.
8: O blood and water, which gushed forth from the heart of Jesus as a fountain of mercy for us,
3: I trust in you.
8: Our Father, who art in heaven, hallowed be thy name. Thy kingdom come, thy will be done, on earth as it is in heaven.
3: Give us this day our daily bread, and forgive us our trespasses, as we forgive those who trespass against us. And lead us not into temptation, but deliver us from evil. Amen.
8: Hail Mary, full of grace, the Lord is with thee. Blessed art thou among women, and blessed is the fruit of thy womb, Jesus.
3: Holy Mary, Mother of God, pray for us sinners, now and at the hour of our death. Amen.
8: I believe in God, the Father Almighty, creator of heaven and earth, and in Jesus Christ, his only Son, our Lord, who was conceived by the Holy Spirit, born of the Virgin Mary, suffered under Pontius Pilate, was crucified, died, and was buried. He descended into hell. On the third day he rose again. He ascended into heaven and sits at the right hand of God the Father Almighty. From thence he shall come to judge the living and the dead.
3: I believe in the Holy Spirit, the Holy Catholic Church, the communion of saints, the forgiveness of sins, the resurrection of the body, and life everlasting. Amen.
8: Eternal Father, I offer you the body and blood, soul and divinity of your dearly beloved Son, our Lord Jesus Christ,
3: in atonement for our sins and those of the whole world.
8: For the sake of his sorrowful passion,
3: have mercy on us and on the whole world.
8: For the sake of his sorrowful passion,
3: have mercy on us and on the whole world.
8: For the sake of his sorrowful passion,
3: have mercy on us and on the whole world.
8: For the sake of his sorrowful passion,
3: have mercy on us and on the whole world.
8: For the sake of his sorrowful passion,
3: have mercy on us and on the whole world.
8: For the sake of his sorrowful passion,
3: have mercy on us and on the whole world.
8: For the sake of his sorrowful passion,
3: have mercy on us and on the whole world.
8: For the sake of his sorrowful passion,
3: have mercy on us and on the whole world.
8: For the sake of his sorrowful passion,
3: have mercy on us and on the whole world.
8: For the sake of his sorrowful passion,
3: have mercy on us and on the whole world.
8: Eternal Father, I offer you the body and blood, soul and divinity of your dearly beloved Son, our Lord Jesus Christ,
3: in atonement for our sins and those of the whole world.
8: For the sake of his sorrowful passion,
3: have mercy on us and on the whole world.
8: For the sake of his sorrowful passion,
3: have mercy on us and on the whole world.
8: For the sake of his sorrowful passion,
3: have mercy on us and on the whole world.
8: For the sake of his sorrowful passion,
3: have mercy on us and on the whole world.
8: For the sake of his sorrowful passion,
3: have mercy on us and on the whole world.
8: For the sake of his sorrowful passion,
3: have mercy on us and on the whole world.
8: For the sake of his sorrowful passion,
3: have mercy on us and on the whole world.
8: For the sake of his sorrowful passion,
3: have mercy on us and on the whole world.
8: For the sake of his sorrowful passion,
3: have mercy on us and on the whole world.
8: For the sake of his sorrowful passion,
3: have mercy on us and on the whole world.
8: Eternal Father, I offer you the body and blood, soul and divinity of your dearly beloved Son, our Lord Jesus Christ,
3: in atonement for our sins and those of the whole world.
8: For the sake of his sorrowful passion,
3: have mercy on us and on the whole world.
8: For the sake of his sorrowful passion,
3: have mercy on us and on the whole world.
8: For the sake of his sorrowful passion,
3: have mercy on us and on the whole world.
8: For the sake of his sorrowful passion,
3: have mercy on us and on the whole world.
8: For the sake of his sorrowful passion,
3: have mercy on us and on the whole world.
8: For the sake of his sorrowful passion,
3: have mercy on us and on the whole world.
8: For the sake of his sorrowful passion,
3: have mercy on us and on the whole world.
8: For the sake of his sorrowful passion,
3: have mercy on us and on the whole world.
8: For the sake of his sorrowful passion,
3: have mercy on us and on the whole world.
8: for the sake of his sorrowful passion.
9: Have mercy on us and on the whole world.
8: Eternal Father, I offer you the body and blood, soul and divinity of your dearly beloved Son, our Lord Jesus Christ,
9: in atonement for our sins and those of the whole world.
8: For the sake of his sorrowful passion,
9: have mercy on us and on the whole world.
8: For the sake of his sorrowful passion,
9: have mercy on us and on the whole world.
8: For the sake of his sorrowful passion,
9: have mercy on us and on the whole world.
8: For the sake of his sorrowful passion,
9: have mercy on us and on the whole world.
8: For the sake of his sorrowful passion,
9: have mercy on us and on the whole world.
8: For the sake of his sorrowful passion,
9: have mercy on us and on the whole world.
8: For the sake of his sorrowful passion,
9: have mercy on us and on the whole world.
8: For the sake of his sorrowful passion,
9: have mercy on us and on the whole world.
8: For the sake of his sorrowful passion,
9: have mercy on us and on the whole world.
8: For the sake of his sorrowful passion,
9: have mercy on us and on the whole world.
8: Eternal Father, I offer you the body and blood, soul and divinity of your dearly beloved Son, our Lord Jesus Christ,
9: in atonement for our sins and those of the whole world.
8: For the sake of his sorrowful passion,
9: have mercy on us and on the whole world.
8: For the sake of his sorrowful passion,
9: have mercy on us and on the whole world.
8: For the sake of his sorrowful passion,
9: have mercy on us and on the whole world.
8: For the sake of his sorrowful passion,
9: have mercy on us and on the whole world.
8: For the sake of his sorrowful passion,
9: have mercy on us and on the whole world.
8: For the sake of his sorrowful passion,
9: have mercy on us and on the whole world.
8: For the sake of his sorrowful passion,
9: have mercy on us and on the whole world.
8: For the sake of his sorrowful passion,
9: have mercy on us and on the whole world.
8: For the sake of his sorrowful passion,
9: have mercy on us and on the whole world.
8: For the sake of his sorrowful passion,
9: have mercy on us and on the whole world.
8: Holy God, Holy Mighty One, Holy Immortal One,
9: have mercy on us and on the whole world.
8: Holy God, Holy Mighty One, Holy Immortal One,
9: have mercy on us and on the whole world.
8: Holy God, Holy Mighty One, Holy Immortal One,
9: have mercy on us and on the whole world.
8: Eternal God, in whom mercy is endless and the treasury of compassion inexhaustible, look kindly upon us and increase your mercy in us, that in difficult moments we might not despair nor become despondent, but with great confidence submit ourselves to your holy will, which is love and mercy itself.
9: Amen.
8: Saint Faustina,
9: pray for us.
8: In the name of the Father, and the Son, and the Holy Spirit.
9: Amen.
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11: 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We are broadcasting today on both 9:10 a.m. to the east and also 11:40 a.m. to the west. We do this two times a week, and it's, as I've said many, many times, one of my favorite things to do because I get to learn a lot and I get to meet incredible people who are doing beautiful things to build up the body of Christ. And this is no exception because a few weeks ago, maybe a month ago, I was out at Our Lady of Lebanon Parish in Louisville, and I was promoting our summer event, and thanks to Father for allowing me to do that. And there was another group that was promoting their apostolate at that same time, and I got to meet a couple of the couples, and the group is called Teams of Our Lady. And they are located online at teamsofourlady.org. And I'm just real quickly going to read the mission statement, and then I'll introduce you to our in-studio guests. Teams of Our Lady is a movement of Christian marriage spirituality which brings together couples united by the sacrament of matrimony and who wish together to deepen the graces of their sacrament. And I got to admit, I had never heard of this group, and I have since gotten to know a couple of the couples quite well. And in studio with me are Kevin and Jillian Albuquerque. That is really their name, Albuquerque. It's a cool name. And they have been married for 30 years, and they have one daughter. They are parishioners at St. Catherine of Siena Parish in Carrollton. And originally, both of them from India. In fact, they got married there and moved to America for a reason we'll find out shortly after they got married. So welcome to both of you. And by the way, they are what's called the Dallas Sector Responsible Couple, right?
12: That's correct.
11: Well, welcome. Thanks for being here. Good to see you.
13: Thank you, Dave. Thanks for having us.
12: Thank you, Dave.
11: So, Julian, can you tell us a little bit about the interesting story? You get married in India, and then you, sounds like you almost immediately came over to America. What was that all about, and why did you come here? Well, glad you're here, but what was that all?
13: Well, this good part of it is that ours is an arranged marriage. So if you
11: is that right?
13: Yes.
11: Oh, wow.
13: And so when we got married, we did get married in India, but Kevin was in the UK at that time. So when we left India, we first went to the UK, and then after that, he got a job opportunity here in the USA. And so we moved for job reasons.
11: Okay.
13: And so it's been 30 years now.
11: Yeah. I don't know that I've ever actually talked to somebody whose marriage was arranged. That could be a whole interview in
13: yes.
11: and of itself, you know. But so you now have been here for a long time. And Kevin, can you, other than what I've already mentioned, can you tell us what first introduced you to Teams of Our Lady as a couple? How did you all get involved in it?
12: So when we came here to the U.S., we were in New York City initially. And we were newly married and, you know, finding ourselves in our marriage. And we got involved with the marriage encounter group there. And we liked it very much. And then, you know, we moved through multiple cities and ultimately came to Texas, where we've been for about 14 years now. And we saw this bulletin insert about Teams of Our Lady. And so we liked it very much, and we got involved with that group. And I think for us it's been amazing for our marriage and in meeting many couples and also in spreading the gospel of marriage, the marriage sacrament.
11: Yeah, and I'm curious, especially in light of the fact that your marriage was arranged, and again, that I just find that so intriguing. What was the state of the marriage at the time? Was it like, you know, we've got to do something, this is not, you know, we're not happy, or was it just like, hey, we got a good marriage and we want to make it better? What was the situation when you first got started?
13: Oh, yeah. Our marriage was always good because Christ has always been part of our marriage.
11: Yeah.
13: It's more, you know, learning more about this, the sacrament, the teachings of the church, how to live, and the daily grind of life while keeping to living the virtues and, you know, doing things the way that Christ would want us to do.
11: Mm-hmm.
13: So it's a daily choice, and so being part of Teams of Our Lady helps us every month when we meet the couples in our team to kind of do a check. Like, are we living our faith? Are we sharing our faith? Because I think there's always a temptation to adapt the teachings of the faith with the reality of our life rather than adapt to the teachings of our faith with our reality.
11: Yeah.
13: You know? So I think that's really what is so what we really value in this marriage enrichment program that we're in. It just helps us rise above what we feel and want to do, but keep to the Catholic teachings.
11: Yeah, because marriage is tough. I know that. And if there isn't something, some kind of program or something that you're doing or you're committed to, it just makes it quite difficult. Kevin, you mentioned Marriage Encounter, and I've done a lot of interviews with Worldwide Marriage Encounter. I think very highly of it, and you said that y'all had first gotten started in that. How is Teams of Our Lady different? How would you distinguish those two?
12: So the Teams of Our Lady has a greater focus on living the sacrament. It tries to, you know, make sure that the couple is in union with Christ. In Marriage Encounter, it's more of dialogue and communication, but Teams of Our Lady goes beyond that. So we have inspiration from the works of Father Henri Caffarel, who started this movement in France in 1938, where he actually had found couples who wanted to, you know, improve upon their marriages, and he became partners with them, and he's written many books on the sacrament of marriage and marriage spirituality. And we use those books and writings to become closer to one another and to God. God, you know, God is the partner in our marriage, and it helps us to become holy and helps us basically to go to heaven. That's the goal of this marriage spirituality.
11: Mm. Started in France, huh?
12: Yes.
11: It's amazing how many things started in France. I've interviewed so many people in so many groups, and it's like starting in France. So what an amazing country. On the website, as I mentioned, teamsofourlady.org, and I'm always reluctant to give these statistics because I don't know how often they update this, but on the website, as of today, 3,814 couples involved, 740 teams, 261 spiritual counselors and advisors in 40 states. So I'm guessing those are just numbers in the United States. And so,
13: yes.
11: Jillian, do you know, Kevin mentioned started in France. Do you know when it came to America? It sounds like it's quite popular here.
13: So, it started in France in 1938. That's when Father Caffarel started it. But it came to the U.S. in the late 1950s.
11: Okay.
13: And so the website does show only the U.S. It's a U.S. website.
11: Yeah.
13: So you see only the data from the U.S.
11: And I'm glad we're doing this. And thank you also for being sponsors. I know people have heard the sponsorship spots because I'm guessing, and would you agree, most people have not heard of this. I mean, I think Marriage Encounter, even if somebody's never been to a Marriage Encounter, they've heard of it. But we really need to get the word out about this. Just as a reminder, my guests are Kevin and Jillian Albuquerque. They are with Teams of Our Lady, the Dallas Sector Responsible Couple, teamsofourlady.org. Their motto is Walking the Path of Holiness Together. And Kevin, is this for all married couples? You know, I've done interviews about retrovi where people are on the brink of divorce. And where on the spectrum of how good a marriage is should people be involved in Teams of Our Lady, or is it for everybody?
12: So I think at our meetings, you know, we interact with each other, we share our ups and downs, and help support each of us in our marriages. But really, this is meant for marriages that are stable. So if somebody has real problems in their marriage, then they probably need to go into some counseling. And it's not meant for those kinds of marriages. It's meant for people who want to get their marriages better and improve and strengthen their marriages in this in the new faith that we have.
11: Mm-hmm. Is this a parish-based type of program? Is it regional? You all are the Dallas sector responsible couple. Is it the city of Dallas, the diocese of Dallas? How is it structured?
13: It is an international movement,
11: yeah.
13: And so it's not parish-based, but we're all part of a diocese, and mm-hmm. we go to a church for parish activities. So the couples are from different parishes in the Dallas sector. So there is a structure. So you have the U.S. region couple, then you have the provincial couple, which is so the United States is divided into different provinces, and then you have the regional couple, and so we are the sector for the Dallas sector.
11: Okay.
13: So it's, and most of the structure is broken down into that way.
11: Yeah. And how many, you know, I mentioned about 740 teams, I presume, in the country. Like,
13: yes.
11: How popular is it in, let's just say, the Dallas Diocese or North Texas right now? How many teams, how many people are involved? Do you have those numbers off the top of your head?
13: Yeah, for the Dallas sector, we have 8 teams. There are 4 in Spanish and 4 in English.
11: Okay.
13: And totally we have 40 couples totally.
11: Okay, 40 couples. So of course we want to see that grow, right?
13: Yes.
11: And what are the typical activities? How often do you meet? What is the time commitment? Because I know people always want to need to know that. How much time do I need to commit to this?
12: Right. I just wanted to add that we also have a sector in Frisco. So that's also part, in a way, part of the Dallas Diocese. But there's another a sector in Frisco as well.
11: Okay.
12: But for the Dallas Diocese, and when we meet, we typically meet every month. The teams meet every month. And we, you know, have a program where we have a study topic from either from Father Caffarel's writings, or we have a book that we are discussing. We prepare our discussion, and then we share ups or downs. We share a meal, and we have, each one of us has to bring part of the meal so that we can partake in the meal. And at that point, we also do certain things like deep pooling, where we share things that maybe, you know, we need some extra insight from our teammates who can help us out with issues with maybe parenting or family life or even jobs or whatever. And so that's part of our interaction. But then we also have you know, other meetings, like we have a rosary with a group from a more regional group or provincial group. And then we also have meetings sometimes that take place nationally or regionally, where we meet with groups from beyond the sector and interact. And there's also international group that meets once every 4 years in places in Europe and other parts of the world.
11: Oh, very nice. Yeah. And meet at people's homes? Is that what
12: most
11: you typically
12: of the,
11: do?
12: The meetings at people's homes, but if you're going internationally, we do, you know, we go to different places and meet as well, yes.
13: Yeah, but the monthly meeting is between the couples. So right now in our team, we have four couples. It can go up to seven couples in a team. And so you rotate every month. The meeting is held in one of the couples' home.
11: Yeah.
13: And the meal service is divided between them.
11: Do you find that there's sort of a certain age when people feel comfortable doing this? I'm just wondering if somebody is in their 30s and they've got, you know, seven kids under 10 or something. You know, I'm presuming there's not babysitting.
13: We have all ages.
11: Oh,
13: and
11: dear.
13: In fact, the teams are encouraged to be of diverse ages. So you have, you know, somebody who's married 30 years, somebody who's just married, somebody who has young kids. In fact, in the Dallas sector, we have one team, there's seven couples, and they all have kids ranging from zero to about eight. And so that's, you know, that's what we call the young team, because they all have very young children.
11: Right.
13: And they meet monthly and they manage their babysitting very well. So they're obviously, you know, so it is doable. Of course, they have to commit to greater time and effort. But it's for all ages.
11: This is the interview of the week here on the Guadalupe Radio Network. My guests are Kevin and Jillian Albuquerque. They've been married for 30 years. They're both from India. And as they mentioned, it was an arranged marriage. And then they came over here and lived in New York and various parts of the country. Ended up in Texas about, 15, I think, years ago, you said. And now they are Dallas Sector Responsible Couple for Teams of Our Lady, teamsofourlady.org, Walking the Path of Holiness. If you go to that website, you also see some of the other couples that are involved and some of the testimonies as well. So I want you all to each tell me, if you could, if there was a takeaway or two that you all have gotten out of your meetings or just being involved in Teams of Our Lady, how is this improved your marriage, made it better, made you a better parent to your daughter? I'll let you go first, Jillian. What's been the fruit of it?
13: I would say it has helped me be a better wife to Kevin, certainly a better mother, and it's mainly through the interaction with the other team members. So as I said, we meet at our meetings, we share our joys and our sorrows, and it's very encouraging to see other couples, especially when they're going through a hard time, to see how they deal with it, to rise above it, and to show up every time at the monthly meeting. Because sometimes, you know, we tend to want to kind of excuse ourselves. We have so much more to deal with that the monthly meeting may not be, you know, something that we can do. But they still show up and come and take the effort and time. And, you know, to have the meeting in your home, you've got to prepare the meal. You've got to do, you know, it takes work and time and commitment. And so we see, and over the 12 years that we've been part of teams, we've had different couples because some people have relocated. So we've had interactions with different couples. And most of us are from different backgrounds, different family life, different things. So just learning from each other has been such a good opportunity for us. It has definitely helped us grow in our faith and live in this country. And so they are like our family, our extended family, because we don't have much family here. So it has really helped us in so many ways.
11: Yeah, thank you. Kevin, how would you answer that question?
12: So I would say, besides what she mentioned about, you know, the social aspect, and I think we are learning together how to be better, you know, better partners in this great sacrament of marriage. So besides that, there are several things that we do, the endeavors that involve, you know, we sit down together as a couple and discuss certain other topics. We pray together, and I think that's been the greatest gift for me of what we call conjugal prayer, where we pray daily. And then, you know, just those special special things, like there's something called a rule of life where you are kind of motivated to change some aspect of your life so that it can better your marriage. So those things make me humble, make me more willing to sacrifice, make me more forgiving. And basically that's all these different endeavors that we perform or do as part of this teams of Our Lady, they help me become a better spouse to Jillian.
11: Mm-hmm.
12: And I think it helps our marriage in general.
11: Yeah, thank you so much. Again, the website, teamsofourlady.org. We're talking to Kevin and Jillian Albuquerque, and we're down to our last about 8 minutes or so, so we still got a little bit of time. You know, I've been married for over 20 years, and I think I have a good marriage. There's always these things that they say are the big kind of hot-button issues, and oftentimes it's money, it's in-laws, it's kids, it's intimacy. Does Teams of Our Lady kind of get down into those practical issues? Is that part of the what y'all study, or are those kind of things addressed?
13: They're not addressed in a particular way. Like today we're going to talk about intimacy as an issue, or, yeah, you know. But what each of the study materials reflect on is how do we have Christ in our lives.
11: Mm-hmm.
13: And I think once you have Christ in your life, all the issues can be addressed very well.
11: Yeah.
13: And so I think for everything that we do is keep Christ in the center and look at everything from that perspective. And that, I think in that way, it changes the way we look at any problem that you might have.
11: Yeah.
13: Because the problems will be there, but with Christ, all things are possible. And that's the way we have been able to work with any issues that come up in our marriages or in our lives. And then the team meeting helps us share with others. So you get their perspectives. You get their help in trying to figure out something, if that's something that has not, you still are struggling with.
11: Yeah. Now, there's clearly a Marian aspect to this, because Mary is in the very name of the organization, Teams of Our Lady. So what role does Our Lady play in Teams of Our Lady, Kevin?
12: So Mary is the patroness of this Teams of Our Lady movement, because she was the person who gave the ultimate yes to God. And so we use that as an example to say yes to God in our marriage, Christ in our marriage, and so that we can gain that same level of spirituality that, you know, that Mary achieved. So we kind of make it's like a consecration to Mary when we're getting into Teams of Our Lady, and we use that example to make sure that we follow her path. We always say the Magnificat, which she sings out the promises of God. So that's a prayer that we say.

0: We are part of the fourth, but it's not based on a diocese.
1: Yeah, because Carrollton,
0: It's based on the number of teams. So once you get to about 8 to 10 teams, we tend to break up the sector. So it's the number, it's the volume that really makes up a sector. So it's not the actual location.
1: Okay.
0: So, like we have Frisco sector, but, you know, they have teams from different places. So it's not really the actual physical location. It's mainly the number of teams that form in a sector. But of course, geography is important because we don't want to be driving far away to each other for the monthly meeting.
1: Yeah, exactly.
0: So there is an aspect of that. So it's not like we're under the Dallas Diocese or Fort Worth Diocese, but it's the number of teams that form a sector.
1: Okay. You mentioned that there are four couples in your particular team. Yes. You max out at 7, so you've got room for a few more, right?
0: Yes.
1: So if somebody's listening right now and, you know, they think, well, this would be something interesting I should look into. What can they do and how might they join your team?
0: The first step is to attend an information session. We have one coming up on August 29th. And so if they could email teamsdallasenglishsector@gmail.com and we could help them secure a spot at that information session. So once they attend the information session, we give them all the information that they need to make a decision to discern whether they'd like to join. And then we take the next step to either forming a new team or to stepping into a team that's already formed that has space for them.
1: TeamsDallasEnglishSector@gmail.com. Did I get that right?
2: Yes.
1: Is there any cost to join?
2: No, there's no cost to join because this is, you know, the cost is borne by the couples themselves. So it's a sharing. We share whatever we have. So there's no cost to join. There is a voluntary donation yearly to the organization for books, because the organization, that's the whole, it's an international, produces books and material for us to study. So that's the only thing, but there's no cost involved. And this information session, as she mentioned, is going to be taking place Our Lady of Lebanon at 10:30?
0: On Saturday.
2: 10:30 on Saturday.
1: So we welcome August 29th,
2: August
1: right?
2: 29th, yes. We welcome people to come there, and even if they're from Fort Worth or any other part, that they would like to come and join us and get all the information they can get.
1: All right. I'm very grateful for you all coming in. It's great to see you. Thanks also for being sponsors on the station. You'll hear their spots voiced by my friend Pat. Kevin and Jillian Albuquerque, Teams of Our Lady Dallas Sector Responsible Couple, the website teamsofourlady.org. Again, the information session will be Saturday, August 29th at Our Lady of Lebanon. 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And let's see, how much time do we have? We got about a minute and a half remaining. Anything else that you'd like to mention before we close out, either of you? Or did we cover it all?
0: I think we've covered up the main points, but we'd like to say thank you for giving us this opportunity to share the gift of teams with all the couples out there who are listening. We truly appreciate it.
1: Yeah, because I know you all would agree that we need good marriages, because good marriages can really shape the culture, and it's so very important. And so thank you, God bless you and your family and your daughter and your future. And so we just want to once again just remind you the website teamsofourlady.org, and you can email teamsdallasenglishsector@gmail.com. My guests have been Kevin and Jillian Albuquerque. Also, thanks to Sebi Sebastian. I'm still getting used to calling you Sebi. Thank you for watching and listening. And this has been the interview of the week here on the Guadalupe Radio Network. If you have suggestions for future interviews, you can email me, DavePalmer@grnonline.com. God bless you and have a great rest of your weekend.
3: I didn't want her to have an abortion, but I didn't say anything. 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
4: 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I was wrong. Will God ever forgive me?
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3: Well, hello, and thank you for joining us for this edition of the North Texas Interview of the Week here on the Guadalupe Radio Network. We are videotaping. We're also broadcasting with audio on 9:10 a.m. to the east and also 11:40 a.m. to the west with our two big stations here in North Texas. And this is a program where we introduce you to somebody who's doing something wonderful and amazing here in North Texas to build up the body of Christ. And one of my favorite guests for this program is Jacob Niemeyer, and he is the longtime founder of Vera Aqua Vera Vita, which means true water, true life, and they are located online. He makes it easy on us. It is givetruewater.org if you don't want to have to mess with the Latin. givetruewater.org, and basically the mission is bringing sustainable clean water solutions to those in need. And if you go to that website, you'll see that it says, we envision a world where death, hardship, and poverty caused by the global water crisis no longer exist. We desire to make a real impact in global health and walk with communities as they flow from simply surviving to truly thriving. And so welcome back to, this must be at least the 10th time, maybe more than that, but really appreciate you always reaching out to us to give us updates on how things are going.
4: Yeah, happy to be back with you, Dave. And yeah, it's been, like you said, at least 10 times.
3: Mm-hmm. Yeah, and I remember the first time I interviewed you, and I was like, is this like a Catholic thing? And then the more I interview you, the more Catholic it is, which of course is universal. And what could be more universal than giving people water? I mean, giving people air perhaps, but the water is so needed. So first of all, just for those who didn't catch all the other interviews that we've done, give us a little, just a summary of what exactly is the mission and why you started this in the first place.
4: Yeah, obviously the most important thing to understand is the why. Why us? Why this need? It's because there's something in the world called the global water crisis. Right now, according to multiple academic peer-reviewed studies, there are 4 billion people, that's one half of the world's population, that lack access to clean water. In every 90 seconds to 2 minutes, a child under the age of 5 is dying from a waterborne disease somewhere in the world. So in the time that you and I have been sitting here having this conversation, Dave, sadly, one child under the age of 5 has died because they don't have clean water to drink. They got sick with some sort of waterborne disease, and it ended their life.
3: Yeah. How common is the problem here in America itself, the wealthiest country in the world? We have a lot of poverty here. Is there a problem in America?
4: You know, there's not the same level of the problem that I just kind of described at the global scale, but there are certainly areas in the United States that don't have the same level of reliable supply of clean water that we are accustomed to in the cities and in the suburbs in which most people live. There are two pockets specifically in the U.S. Where the income level and the poverty levels are kind of at their highest. And that's in the Navajo Nation of New Mexico and in the Appalachian Mountains in Appalachia. Specifically, there's an area in the Appalachian Mountains, and I believe it's western West Virginia, that has very poor living conditions. The quality of the infrastructure there is very low. And so those people don't have necessarily what you might think of as the same reliable supply of clean water that we have. Same in the Navajo Nation. But here's the thing. Even they actually have access to clean water. It's just usually in the form of some sort of delivery truck system or some sort of other form of delivery that's not like your traditional through your pipes type of a water delivery mm-hmm. system. So that's about as worse as it gets in the U.S. Now, at the same time, if we wanted to talk about just general water and lack of access to long-term supply of water, there are some concerns, certainly in the west of the U.S. and the Colorado River Basin specifically, of water being a very precious resource that is running out, so to speak. I don't know if you're aware, but the Colorado River itself really doesn't even make it to the Pacific Ocean anymore because all of the demands on that water supply are being are kind of taking everything that's available. For instance, Lake Mead, created by Hoover Dam, is at about a 30% capacity. So we're talking about water scarcity issues that are going to become more and more prominent in the United States of America. Now, we have some ways to address that, obviously.
3: And most of your mission with Vera Aqua Vera Vida has been internationally, primarily in Peru since you started. And I want to talk about that. And I appreciate the fact that there are concerns here in America, but that kind of falls outside your at least immediate mission, right? Because you're concerned in Peru. You just got back from taking a group of pilgrims and missionaries there. And so before we get into the pilgrimage and the missionary trip, you had Father Mitch Pacwa with you.
4: Yeah,
3: I'd love to hear about that. Tell us about historically, since you began, what have you accomplished in Peru?
4: Yeah. So to date, we've been able to bring clean water to over 8,500 people across two communities. We've been able to bring transformational wastewater system improvements for 7,000 people in one community. And we've been able to implement our education workshop, which is general water sanitation and hygiene. So physical water focused, if you will, and theology of the body education combined in with that, the living water of Jesus Christ. And we've been able to implement that education workshop in what is now five different communities, impacting well over 10,000 plus people through those lessons that we taught. And we've been able to deliver over 5,000 care packages through our care package program, which are basic water sanitation and hygiene kits that help kickstart better practices, better means of operation for these people in their own homes, things that they can do to begin to improve their water sanitation and hygiene themselves. And all of this is under the auspice of, obviously, this idea of corporal work of mercy, giving drink to the thirsty, obviously serving the most impoverished in Peru is our focus and our mission. And so we've been able to accomplish quite a lot, but there is still so much more to be done, Dave, and we're just, you know, literally a drop in the bucket, as you heard earlier.
3: No pun intended.
4: No, pun intended, actually.
3: That was a water.
4: Pun explicitly intended. No, I mean, if you notice, I'm very keen on using water theme and water themed language when I talk. It's also kind of embedded in our mission and our organization, so in the language that we use there.
3: But yeah, I want to ask you about another thing on the website. Again, Jacob Niemeyer here, founder, executive director of Vera Aqua Vera Vita, located online at givetruewater.org. It says, by tapping into the spiritual nature of water, we empower people and communities in developing countries to generate clean water and sanitation solutions to bring true water, true life. What do you mean by the spiritual nature of water?
4: I mean, let's look at water in the Bible. It starts in Genesis. Genesis 1:2, the Spirit of God hovered over the water. Now, I mean, we know that God created everything, including the water, but it actually doesn't say explicitly in Scripture that he created the water. Like, it almost implies that the water is so fundamental that it was kind of already there.
3: Yeah.
4: And I think there's some lesson that we should draw from that, of just the utter importance, as you drink some water, perfect timing, utter importance of water to life. And it is, you know, all cells, all you know, biological life in this world requires water, in this universe requires water. So there's something fundamental about that that we should meditate on from a spiritual perspective, right? And then let's go further into the scripture. You know, in, I believe it's, I'm going to draw a blank and correct me if I'm wrong on this, but I believe it is in Isaiah, he's talking about water flowing from the side of the temple, right? Mm. And it, at first it's a small stream and a trickle. And then as it goes further and further, quote unquote, downstream, it becomes, you know, a bigger and bigger river, ultimately to the point, and it describes it in this way, you know, somebody's walking along and then they measure off how many ever, you know, cubits of length from the temple, and they're able to just walk easily across the water. They do that same measurement further down the stream. Now it's at their knee. Then they do it again. Now it's on their hip. Then they do it again. Now it's at their chest. Then they do it again. Now they can't wade across at all. They have to swim, right? And the fact that, and then what happens? This water brings life. Like everything along the bank of that river grows abundantly with life. You know, trees and animals flourish. And then that water reaches the salt water, the ocean, and it helps to, as they say in the scripture, it helps to kind of equalize that salt, remove, like, you know, stabilize and reduce the, I'm not using the scientific term here, but it's not what it says in scripture, but reduce the concentration of salt in that water and make that water more fresh, right? What am I, what is the scriptural lesson here? Like, water is fundamental to flourishing, right? And to transformation. And then we go as far as to the New Testament, right? Jesus Christ himself on the cross. Yeah, you know, the blood water flow from his side. The blood to purify, the water to cleanse, right? And I think I said that wrong. The blood to sanctify and the water to cleanse. What I think is profound there is Jesus is the fulfillment of the living water. I mean, we all thirst. We all have a physical thirst. That's why water is so important to our life. Physically, we need it to live. We can't go more than a few days without drinking water. Otherwise, we'll die of dehydration. Miracle aside. Same thing about our spiritual life. We all need the living water of Jesus Christ to live, not just to live, but also to flourish. And I think that's the lesson. That's the message we want to try to convey, is that's how fundamental it is.
3: Yeah. Not to mention also, we have to have water for baptism.
4: Right.
3: I mean, that's the most necessary of all the sacraments.
4: And Aquinas
3: says, the reason why water is chosen, because it's the most plentiful. It's the easiest thing to find, you know? Very interesting. Thank you for that explanation. Mm-hmm. And I know there are hundreds of other examples that we could come up with of water in the Bible, also sometimes even in from a destructive standpoint. I mean, flood. I think of Moses escaping the Egyptians. All right, Jacob Niemeyer is my guest. I want to make sure I get to a recap of this journey that you all took to Peru. Mm-hmm. 28 missionaries, some of them, pilgrims and missionaries. Father Mitch Pacwa there.
4: Yeah,
3: tell us the highlights of this trip.
4: Oh man! Well, first off, it's the biggest group we've ever had, and I personally have always been driven by this idea of offering and providing a transformational mission trip experience for people as a way to really help them grow in faith. It was for me something that was so profound in my formation when I was a college student. I went to Haiti on a mission trip for my first time in a developing country, and it literally changed my life, set me on this trajectory that I'm now on and led me to start Vera Aqua Vera Vida and you name it. So fundamentally transformational. I wanted others to have that same experience. And so we've been pushing for a long time for this larger mission trip, more people attending, being able to have this profound impact through our work, obviously, corporal works of mercy and the giving drink to the thirsty through, you know, breaking ground on construction for a water project on this most recent trip. We broke ground on construction for a new system. We implemented our education workshop in two communities. We delivered over 1,200 care packages, one per person in each of those communities that we did our education workshop in. We're able to have profound impact on the lives of the people there that are far less fortunate than we are. And when we're around the poor, it does something to us. At least these are the three things I've learned from the poor. And one of the reasons we were so driven to bring more people along to have this same experience and grow, it really stretches our faith, right? But three things I've learned is gratitude, simplicity, and gift. And what I mean by gift is you recognize, especially most profoundly when you're around the poor, that what you have in abundance, what you have in excess is not really meant for you. It's meant for someone else. And it becomes very evident and obvious. And that's true in our material wealth, but also with our time and our prayers and our treasure. And there's something about going on mission that unlocks that in you and makes you realize and see the world in a more humane and a more dignified way. You see your fellow brother and your sister as somebody that is deserving of that same love that you have.
3: You make a distinction between the missionaries and the pilgrims, although some people are both. So what is that difference?
4: Yeah, and so the pilgrimage, right? So we did have quite a few of our missionaries continue on with our pilgrimage, 28 missionaries and 21, 22 pilgrims. And that was another thing that kind of came to ahead about a year and a half ago. We were talking about, well, how can we entice and incentivize and invite more people to go on our mission trip? Why don't we tack a pilgrimage on at the end of it? And tack is maybe not the right word, but add on in a way that can be deeply enriching. Because on a mission trip, you're giving a lot, right? You're giving and you're giving and it's exhausting because you have a limited amount of time and you're trying to accomplish, you know, what you are able to accomplish in a profound way to help those people. And so it's exhausting and you're giving. Well, the pilgrimage is that opportunity to rest and receive and replenish that, you know, wellspring, if you will, that you poured out in your giving on the mission trip. And so that's why we decided upon this idea of the pilgrimage. And also, perfect place in Peru. I mean, it's deeply rich Catholic heritage in Peru. I mean, five contemporary saints lived in Lima at the same time. There's been some incredible miracles. There's a miracle of the Eucharistic Divine Child, where Jesus as a divine child appeared in the Eucharist in, I believe, over 100, maybe even closer to maybe, I'm throwing a number out there, I can't remember, 1,000 people may have seen this miracle. This is, you know, 500 some odd years ago. And there's a beautiful shrine. We also got to obviously build upon this momentum and excitement around our new Pope and Pope Leo XIV and him having been a bishop in Peru for many years, and particularly in the diocese of Chiclayo. And so that's where the pilgrimage started. So it was just a profound thing. And then to have Father Mitch Pacwa go as our chaplain, where he started his Jesuit ministry as a missionary priest in Peru 50 some years ago, and then have Evan Lemoyne, a really profound teacher and speaker on the theology of the body, go as our spiritual formation leader. He speaks in teaches in Latin America. And so just all those things coming together, and it really did, I think, drive up people's excitement and desire to attend not only just the mission trip, but the pilgrimage, and to have that experience of enrichment.
3: Is this going to be something that you will be doing on an annual basis, or even more so?
4: Yes.
3: And will it always be to Peru, or what do you have in mind for next year?
4: Great question there. So yes, we'll continue with the Peru experience, and that's kind of the mission trip there is kind of entry-level mission trip. And I say that not to belittle the work that we do and you know, the challenges that you experience when you are on a mission trip and not being as comfortable as you might be in your own home and your own creature comforts. But it's pretty soft entry there. We are looking to grow though, and reach into other countries. We don't yet know where we're going to be, but we hope to sometime at some point next year, be in one of two or three new countries that we're considering: Haiti, Bolivia, Guatemala, you know, wherever the Lord may lead. We have a lot of decision making to go on, a journey to go on to decide where the Lord wants us to go. And obviously, it's also going to depend on resourcing and timing. We are also going to, though, continue that pilgrimage in couple with the mission trip in Peru. So that'll be something that we grow and continue next year. And if we do, God willing, enter a new country next year, we probably won't have a mission trip in a general open to the anybody experience for that first time in that country. But maybe the year after that, once we've established kind of the foundation and our connections and our relationships there, we would offer something like that. But again, that mission trip, would be something more like a phase two or level two mission trip, mm-hmm. if you will, a little more intense, a little less comfortable, a little more raw. But obviously some things to still experience and grow into.
3: Yeah. It. Yeah. So fundraising is very important. Thinking about right. it, what you do is so unique. You know, most of the people fundraising are for schools or apostolates or pro-life and all that. And do you find that it's easy to communicate the message? I mean, something so elemental right. as water, you know, it's almost like in America, we think like, really? People don't have water? I mean, how difficult is it to explain to people what you do?
4: So obviously it's easy to explain it, in my opinion. It's the facts are clear. The stories are evident. It's hard for it to go from information to reality in the minds of most people that I believe hear the message, hear the need, because it's out of sight, out of mind. Yeah.
3: And that's all the more important for people to actually get out there
4: on a mission trip, see it with their own two eyes. I mean, I don't know of a single missionary that I can think of that's gone on one of our trips that hasn't become a major gift supporter and donor of our organization. So, I mean, once you encounter the need and you see the impact we're trying to have, you are moved. To give.
3: Yeah, that's awesome. I know my friend Olivia Franklin went. Yeah. I haven't had a chance to talk to her, but I know she was very excited about being there. All right, Jacob Niemeyer is my guest, founder and executive director of Vera Aqua Vera Vita. They're located online at givetruewater.org, givetruewater.org. I'm sure you can go there and donate. And I do want to mention that you always have had at least one annual event. You know, it's been the speakeasy event, and you have something planned for next spring, May 1st. It is going to be the 2027 Wellspring Gala. I know that's far off, but maybe people can start to maybe circle their calendar. Tell us, what do you have planned for that?
4: Well, we're excited that we'll have you, Dave, as our MC for
3: Thank
4: the
3: you
4: gala.
3: For that. Yeah.
4: And we already have our keynote locked in as well. Kim Zimber is going to be our keynote speaker.
3: Okay. Yeah.
4: And
3: yeah.
4: For those that aren't familiar with Kim, you should definitely go check her out online. But one of the things that a lot of people don't know about her is she has a mission that she runs in Ethiopia. And so there's a lot of synergy and connection there of her heart for the poor and obviously what we do. So we're really excited for that. More details to come, as you said. Registration is not open. We do have a venue set, but we're still a ways away from having everything going public for that. So stay tuned.
3: Yeah.
4: Visit our website, join our email list, be aware of when those things come out.
3: And if somebody is interested in the trip, I know you said you'll probably go next summer, July,
4: for
3: maybe
4: Peru,
3: to
4: yes.
3: Peru. Will there be opportunities for people to go outside of just July? I mean, going anywhere else this year, this calendar year?
4: Not this year, no.
3: Okay.
4: That's our big trip. And again, like I said, as we enter new countries, we'll offer other trips when the time is right for that. But I do want to add one more thing, and just a call to action. Just if you do nothing else, if you're listening to this, if you're watching this, if you do nothing else from this experience of consuming this content, take some action in prayer for our mission, for the people that we're serving. I mean, we're talking about a 50% of the world's population that is overlooked, forgotten, not considered, and is out of sight, out of mind, and arguably doesn't have all that many people praying for them, at least not explicitly. So we've developed our Fountains of Prayer program where you can pray specifically for their intentions. And we now have a brand new prayer guide with which we just launched, which gives you very tangible ways you can pray for these people. We have novenas that you can offer. We have rosary intentions, mass intentions you can take to your priest to have offered at mass for these people and just impact the lives of these people.
3: And those are all available on the website?
4: Yes.
3: And they can just download them and print them out.
4: Yes.
3: The prayer guide, I think, for the mission, you can go to that website, givetruewater.org, givetruewater.org, and you can find out all that information. I'm sure that's a very easy way that you can donate as well. Yep. Thank you so much for being here. Yeah. It's always good to catch up with you, and congrats on a very successful mission trip and pilgrimage. And if people want to get involved in that, you can circle your calendar for next July. Jacob will be going back with hopefully an even bigger group. givetruewater.org is the website. This has been the interview of the week here on the Guadalupe Radio Network. 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See ya.
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0: Peoria down to St. Louis. My contention with my team was is that Sheen is not just for Peoria, he's for the world. And so we want to maximize people's participation. So, you know, my first response is that I think this is going to be a great moment of grace for the church, and I think we'll see graces flow from the event itself. Personally, obviously, it's a moment of great pride. And as we continue to make plans for such a large scale event, celebration, you know, a mass with, you know, God willing, will sell out of 74,000 people. I've realized more lately, folks have been saying, yeah, but these were your choices. These were your decisions. And so, this is all about Sheen and how God worked through him. But in some ways, you know, I guess taking a little bit of ownership, you know, and seeing this develop in the way that, I envisioned it, as a celebration is, humbling first and foremost, because I'm so grateful for all those who have stepped up and are helping to make all the arrangements and plans. But I also, I guess, feel a little bit like it's my chance to make a little mark on this much more important, celebration of Sheen's life and how the church raises individuals up to be called blessed and soon to be hopefully saints.
1: But was there something earlier prior to this that you had a special connection to Archbishop Sheen, or you, I feel like I heard that you had this kind of vision that someday this might come to fruition?
0: Well, I did. You know, I usually tell a story of when I was named bishop, you know, if my head wasn't spinning enough around the idea that the Lord and the church was now calling me to serve as a bishop. The day of the public announcement of my appointment, I had no idea that I was going to inherit this responsibility of moving the cause of his canonization forward until that afternoon. And I saw that on Twitter. There was a post on Twitter that said, you know, I was inheriting this responsibility. And that, like I said, my head was spinning around the idea of becoming a bishop. And now, wait a second, I'm responsible for being the promoter of a cause for a saint, not only a saint, but in particular, you know, Fulton Sheen. I just quickly realized how much I needed to, one, get to know Sheen and to learn about him and to learn about the cause. And as I quickly started to read and to learn about his life, I just saw that from the start, you know, I never had any doubt that the cause would not move forward. You know, it was just a matter of time. But I knew that we needed to start dreaming, much bigger, of, you know, how are we going to celebrate this particular individual, his life, his legacy, and more so his invitation to us, to be evangelizers of the faith.
2: Can you talk a little more specifically about what your role has been in moving the cause forward, as you say, and also what that has involved for the diocese?
0: You know, I think that the reality is the diocese has opened the cause in 2002 under Bishop Janke. There were obviously great graces and learnings of in investigating Sheen's life and putting together the position of why he needs to be declared a saint. You know, my coming in 2020, you know, was shortly after the beatification had been paused. And, you know, I think my role has been to continue to have conversations, with, folks in the Vatican, with the Dicastery of Saints, with the Secretary of State, and to certainly continue conversations with, among the bishops in the United States, in particular, you know, the bishops in New York, who had concerns, which is ultimately why it was paused in 2019 for a brief time. And to keep, you know, kind of cheerleading, saying we're not giving up. There will come a day when the beatification will take place, and God willing, the day when Fulton Sheen is declared a saint. So I think my role has been to kind of be that bridge of communication and to keep reassuring folks. There was great disappointment when the cause was the beatification was paused in 2019. But, you know, again, I have never heard a single bishop speak against it. The word has always been, when is it opportune? And, you know, trusting in God's time, which is not always our time, I knew that that moment was going to come. So I think it's been my role has been certainly to keep that momentum going and trying to build momentum for the beatification.
1: So Archbishop Sheen was really a master communicator who used radio and television to reach millions and was kind of the pioneer of that, especially as a Catholic. How do you think his message and his method of evangelization speak to the digital age and our current cultural climate?
0: That's a great question. You know, I think one of the things I would say is that Sheen was not afraid to use the, you know, the new technology of his day, in particular TV, you know, which is kind of funny for us to say. I mean, we walk around with a device in our pocket that we can, you know, log on and watch, you know, watch the original clip from the 1950s on our phones. So I think what he would be saying to us today is don't be afraid to use the technology that is being developed, for the good of spreading the gospel, of bringing people to Christ. I think he would challenge us to make sure that we are using this technology for good. And, you know, we see how technology can bring ills to society. So we want to make sure that we're always using it for the good, especially the good of bringing people to Christ and spreading the gospel. I think the other thing that Sheen would be doing is, you know, his ability to communicate, I think, is something that, you know, perhaps we struggle with today. And by that I mean, you know, he was able to really masterfully engage people, you know, and, you know, he would take the time, if I can use that term, to, you know, open his show with some humor and to, you know, begin, you know, he had a brilliant mind. I mean, he had a doctorate, one of the most prestigious doctorates in philosophy in the world, you know. But he would take the time to explain things in a way that everybody could understand. And so, you know, not just a soundbite, not just a quip and moving on. I mean, he really taught us how to tell stories, mm-hmm. how to really, you know, yes. communicate truth in a way that is understandable and engaging. And he was also, you know, using his ability to look at the world around him and to offer both critique of what was happening in society, as well as encouragement for the good that was happening, or the calling, issuing the calling to live out the good. So, you know, I think he would be looking at those who are particularly working in media today and using the technology of today to say, hey, don't be afraid. Use the technology for good, and really use it in a way that is really communicating. You know, technology is great because it does connect us, but it only connects us to a certain point, right? We need human connection. Mm-hmm. You know, we need the connection of being able to be in a community. We need the connection of, you know, being with other human beings, not via a screen or just a voice, but to really be with people. And in particular, I think he really showed that because he talks so much about needing to be present to the Lord, who is present to us in the gift of the Eucharist. And so, you know, the communication needs to lead us into a relationship with Jesus and with others that goes beyond just the technology that we utilize to initiate that.
2: One of the things I find so interesting about him is, as we've discussed, he was very ahead of his time in terms of, you know, being on TV and radio. But now cable TV has kind of gone defunct, but he is still very, his message lends itself well to more modern forms of media. So he's all over social media. He's incredibly sure. clippable. And so a whole generation, are you seeing that is translating to interest in young people who are, you know, seeing his stuff kind of splattered across new forms of media?
0: Yes, I think, you know, the younger generations, I often describe myself, I actually heard Bishop Barron kind of talk about this once. You know, I kind of describe myself when I was 9 years old when Fulton Sheen died, and I went through the seminary in the late 80s into the 90s. Sheen was known, but he wasn't like held up as this great communicator. I mean, it was kind of sitting on the sidelines, you know, and I think after 2000, after the cause was opened in 2002, all of a sudden there was this realization, like there's this guy out there who really is effective in communicating the truth of our faith. And I think a lot of the younger generations, I mean, I know that our seminarians today, I know some of our young priests today, you know, they're well more versed in Fulton Sheen than I was when I was their age and in the seminary. And I think his message was always timeless because he was always speaking the truth of the gospel, which is, applicable in every age and to everyone. So I think, you know, in a sense, being rediscovered over the last 20, 25 years, Sheen's, you know, again, timelessness and that truth of the gospel. And I think a lot of young people today, you know, in the, if we might use the term, the chaos of the world, you know, in all the voices that are out there in society for all the challenges that we face, to have a clear voice, because Sheen was clear in his speaking, he was authentic, and he was convicted, and it was around the truth of the gospel. I think that's a very appealing voice for young people today.
1: We wouldn't be going to the beatification if there wasn't a miracle attached mm-hmm. to Fulton Sheen. Can you tell us about the baby who was technically mm-hmm. dead and yep. then for 61 minutes yep. and then miraculously revived and was fully alive?
0: Right.
1: What can you tell us about that, and how might that be a great patron? How might he serve as a great patron for the pro-life movement because of that?
0: Sure. Well, that young baby is now a teenager, wow. normal teenager. He'll be a part of the beatification. He'll carry up the relic when the relic's presented at the beginning of the beatification mass. His parents, very devout, faithful Catholics. They had a devotion to Fulton Sheen. They had planned to have the baby born at home. So the mom went into labor, they called all the folks who were necessary to help with the delivery at home. They were all gathered in the home. And during, you know, the delivery, there was complications and the baby was born without a pulse, without a heartbeat. So they very quickly, of course, called for the ambulance and over a period of 61 minutes, they transferred from the home to the hospital. The doctors, of course, were doing everything they could to revive the child, to hopefully see the child that was going to make it. And during this time, not only the parents, but they were encouraging others to pray, and particularly through the intercession of Fulton Sheen. And after 61 minutes, when the doctors were basically ready to say that, unfortunately, the child did not survive, miraculously, there was a pulse, there was a heartbeat. One could expect that if the child survived under those conditions, there would be, you know, severe brain damage or other complications, and none of that has occurred. None of that was witnessed, and you know, as I said today, he's a wonderful young man in his teen years, just an ordinary, you know, teenager in a sense. I think it's interesting. You know, it was pointed out one time, Sheen's devotion to the Holy Hour, you know, was a full 60 minutes before the Lord. And this happened 61 minutes after the child was born, and maybe the Lord was working, in that 60 minutes, in a very powerful way of being present to the family, to this child. And that, you know, I think in regards to a patron of pro-life, respect life, Sheen saw the dignity of every human life, whether it was the unborn child or whether it was an elderly person. whether it was, someone in poor conditions. He was an advocate for social justice. He was an advocate for caring for brothers and sisters, you know. And so, I mean, I think he was a great patron for Respect Life, not just because the miracle occurred through bringing this child to life, as a newborn infant, but in all of his work of calling us to care for each other and speaking boldly for that respect of life and the human dignity of each and every person in all aspects of our life, I think he's a great patron for the Respect Life movement.
2: You mentioned the pause in his cause. Mm-hmm. Can you clear up misperceptions or confusions about that and maybe just explain a little bit about what that was and why that shouldn't in any way taint his legacy?
0: Well, one of the lines we use is Sheen is clean, right?
2: I've never heard that. That's great.
0: But, in 2019, when the beatification was originally scheduled, there were a couple things going on in particular in the state of New York that were of concern. Namely that in the whole state of New York, the statute of limitations had been lifted to investigate cases of abuse, that might have taken place. Not that there was thought that Sheen had ever abused anyone, but, in his role as a diocesan bishop in particular, how did he handle situations, if there were situations, when he was Bishop of Rochester? And at the same time that this statute of limitations was open for the whole state of New York, the Diocese of Rochester was also in bankruptcy proceedings. And so, there was concern that what if something were to come out? If we were to beatify this individual, and then in light of, what is being investigated now, there's something that would in a sense embarrass him or the church, and so that's at the root of why the pause occurred. As I said, our line is Sheen is clean. If you look back when he was Diocese of Rochester, the bishop there, there were two priests that he had to deal with, and what he did was remove them from ministry. So again, ahead of his time, he took them out of ministry and did not return them to ministry. In the end, I think the reality is wanting to in prudence, wanting to make sure, that's why the pause occurred. Now again, I go back and say, would highlight, I have never heard a bishop speak against the cause of, Fulton Sheen of moving forward. The word that I always heard is, when is it the right time? When is it the best time to do this? I would argue that that time is now. We are in the midst in our diocese of celebrating our extended 150th anniversary of the diocese. Obviously, he's a native son of Peoria. We're very proud of him. We're in the midst of the 250th anniversary of the United States, and Sheen was known as America's bishop. We have our first American-born pope from the state of Illinois. And so it just looks like everything lines up that this is the opportune moment for us to move forward. So we are.
2: And the pope watched him as a boy, he said.
0: Absolutely, yes. The pope knew very much of Fulton Sheen, and he's made several comments about how his life was impacted by Sheen.
1: You brought up that he is a native son of Peoria. Mm-hmm. And how has this affected your diocese? He was an altar boy at St. Mary's Cathedral. Mm-hmm. And do you see this fomenting a newfound faith and devotion, maybe even in Eucharistic adoration, which, as you said, was the capstone of his life as a priest? He never missed a holy hour from the day of his ordination.
0: Yeah. So when I first came to the diocese, I was a coadjutor bishop, which meant I was kind of a bishop in waiting. I served as auxiliary basically until my predecessor retired. And one of the things I did was I listened to the priest first, and then I had listening sessions with all the faithful. From that, we articulate what we call our five foundations of how we see ourselves growing for the future. Many of these are the exact themes of Sheen's life as well: evangelization, discipleship, the Eucharist, our vocation, and honestly, one of our foundations is the life and legacy of Fulton Sheen. There's always been a pride in knowing that Sheen came from the diocese, was a priest of the diocese of Peoria, never forgot his roots here in Peoria, and certainly visited quite a bit. And we're very blessed that he, you know, his resting place is in our cathedral. So I think that what I would say is that, you know, in my experience of, you know, in particular, like celebrating the sacrament of confirmation with our young people, you know, I pointed out in my homily to the confirmands that, you know, we're all called to a life of holiness. We're all called, you know, it's a universal call of holiness. We're all called to become saints. We've got a lot of work to get there, but we're all called to become saints. And, you know, to be able to literally point to somebody that, you know, I could say, no matter where I was at in our diocese, I can say, well, an hour and a half from here, if I'm in the Quad Cities, or, you know, an hour from here, if I'm in Champaign, Urbana, you know, lived a young boy who grew up to be what the church is now going to call blessed and soon to be saint, you know. And if he could do it, that means any one of us can do it, right? So we all have the good, you know, roots of our faith, of our families, of the values, the Midwest values that really shaped Sheen's life. And we're able to point to him and say, yeah, I can be like him. I can do something similar. Not that I have to be him, but I have to become the saint that I'm being called to be.
2: Can you talk a little bit about some of the physical logistics of, for example, what becomes of his relics? Where is he buried? Where does his body go if he takes that final step? And then kind of selfishly, what if for those who are privileged to go to the beatification, are like rosaries brought there? What kind of relics are those? Can you talk a little bit about some of that?
0: Yeah, so we're very blessed. His remains are in a tomb that is in our cathedral, the Cathedral of St. Mary of the Immaculate Conception. It's a side chapel, which we call the Mary Chapel, and his tomb sits at the front of that under an image of Our Lady of Perpetual Help. He had a great devotion to the Blessed Mother. The relics have been extracted, meaning that for the first time since he was died in 1979, his casket has been opened and you know, examined, and relics were taken so that we can we'll have the relics not only to venerate at the beatification, but you know, for other ecclesiastical institutions, parishes, dioceses, and that, they can request relics of us. You know, relics can be produced and shared because relics are things that help us to feel close to those who have gone before us and are with the Lord. So that process has been completed. While that process was taking place, we actually moved his tomb forward, because one of the realities is once he is declared blessed, you can actually use that sarcophagus, that tomb, as an altar for the celebration of Mass. We often place relics into the altar. This one has the majority of his body underneath it. As I said, we will have relics in St. Louis. We'll have several relics with us, knowing that we're going to have thousands upon thousands of people there. If they want to venerate the relics, we want to make it as accessible as possible. So we have several places, the dome itself, a chapel that's going to be used, a conference in the convention hall. There'll be a space in the morning. It'll be an adoration chapel. In the afternoon, it'll become a relic chapel, and then another ballroom there. So there'll be an opportunity for folks who want to venerate the relics the day of the beatification there. But those substantial relics will return to the diocese, and obviously we'll have the main one on display in our relic chapel in the cathedral as well. Actually, I'm going to travel the following week to both the Diocese of Rochester and the Archdiocese of New York to present them what is considered a substantial relic. Most relics are just a chip of a bone or a piece of hair, you know, a more substantial relic is actually like a whole bone. So Rochester is going to get part of his left hand, and New York is going to get part of his right hand, one of the bones, not chipped up, but the actual full bone as part of their hands. They'll be able to have them in their diocese for veneration as well. A lot of people like to, that's a first class relic. That's an actual physical piece of the individual. Second class relics are things that they wore, they used, and third class relics are those things that, like a rosary, like you mentioned, that you touch to the tomb or touch to the relic. The relics will be around from this day forward, right? We're preparing them, and folks will be able to venerate them either here in Peoria, certainly on the day of beatification down in St. Louis. And, we'll see to the extent we can fulfill the requests that come in from churches and dioceses.
2: Wonderful. Well, this is just so exciting. 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Bishop Tilke, thank you so much for joining us today.
0: It's great to be with you. Thank you.

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2: And I'm Betsy Fentress.
1: And joining us today is Kathleen Bowen, a homeschooling mother of 10, producer, and the woman behind Industrious Family Films. Alongside her family in North Central Idaho, Kathleen has turned a passion for faith-filled storytelling into a thriving independent film company. Her latest and most ambitious endeavor is Fabiola, a full-budget feature film adaptation of Cardinal Nicholas Wiseman's classic 1854 novel. Kathleen is here to discuss bringing this powerful historical narrative to life, the virtues of family-driven filmmaking, and why the story resonates so deeply today. Welcome to the show, Kathleen.
3: Thank you for having me on.
1: So how did a homeschooling family of 10 transition from home education and a love for good literature into running a full-fledged independent movie studio?
3: Well, it started with my daughter when she was 16. She wanted to make a film. She was very inspired by Jim Morlino, who had made The War of the Vendée with a homeschool group in Connecticut.

0: the filming itself, I think that it's really it's demonstrated how how much some of the kids are really good at business and that sort of managing. And it also has demonstrated how some are more on the artistic side. And I think we've used all of our talents and really leaned into those things that we're good at. And I still have young children, so it's fun to watch them mature. And you know, it's hard to know what area they're going to actually be good at. And watching them develop their own skills and help the family business that way is exciting.
1: How many of your children are currently involved in the filmmaking process?
0: I think probably about five are seriously involved. And then some of the younger kids definitely enjoy acting and will do that at times.
2: Did you ever have a background in acting or anything like this?
0: No, I did not. You know, we just that was one of the things as we have developed this in our film and business, we have all studied different areas. And one of the things that we have studied is acting, and we currently have an acting club, and we are studying Uta Hagen's The Art of Acting, I think it's called, and just developing our skills that way. And that's been probably one of the areas that has been probably the most difficult, is learning how to act well.
1: We do want to discuss your current project, but before we do, can you tell us a little bit about some of the short films that you have made and their subject matter as related to your Catholic faith?
0: Yeah, my favorite short film that we've made is End of the Santa Fe Trail, and it's about Sister Blandina and Billy the Kid. The kids had read about that while they were homeschooling, and it was always an exciting story to hear that one of the Sisters of Charity had a run-in with Billy the Kid. So in some ways, I think Billy the Kid is the main draw to that story. But as we've researched the life of Sister Blandina, she was really an amazing woman. You know, it's kind of like a Saint Cabrini. Her story is similar to that, just the strength. And we would like to continue to make that. It's an 11-minute film, but we'd like to develop it into a mini series where we explore some of the other real life run-ins she had with Billy the Kid, along with other things in her life out west that were really inspiring and interesting. And then some of the other ones, we also made A Home for Christmas, and I loved that one. That one was about a poor soul from purgatory who actually, this young woman gives her last penny to have one more mass said for any poor soul in purgatory. And as he is released into heaven, he comes and appears to her and gives her, helps her find her place in the world as a reward. And that story, I really love it. I think it comes out of one of those devotions to the poor souls books.
1: And where did you get the source material for the development of that story?
0: Well, it was a friend of ours who asked us to make that story. It was something that he wanted to see in film, and he had given us a lot of the information about that. And like I said, I do think it was a little booklet that as you go through the 30 days during November praying for the poor souls, I do think this is one of those little stories that's in the anecdotes that's included.
2: So I have five young kids, and we have a family tradition of, you know, trying to do a movie night on Friday nights. And I've actually written about this. You know, it didn't take long to really exhaust what at the time we thought were like kid family friendly movies. And so one night my husband said, "Why don't we try like Ben-Hur?" And I thought, "What on earth? Like, you think our, you know," at the time, I think he was a 6-year-old boy, "is going to sit through a 3+ hour black and white movie?" And we were stunned. It remains one of our kids' favorite movies. And we discovered that a lot of these kind of like dense, older, like these pictures that you don't think of, you know, you think of kids as wanting to watch something like Toy Story. But what we found is that the movies that really capture their attention are not necessarily even cartoons. Can you talk a little bit about, you know, how you envision, movies that engage the minds and excite, you know, the creativity of kids, and how that might be different than industry standards?
0: I think that children are attracted to stories of heroes and stories of virtues. And even in Ben-Hur, I think we see that with him being somebody who's strong and he's overcoming all these obstacles. And in the end, it's just really inspiring how he was just depending on himself. And then he finds our Lord and he has to submit to our Lord. And that's when he really becomes the hero. And I think that that is what is attractive to people of all times. That's why stories matter. That's storytellers have always mattered. In our time, cinema is the most powerful way of telling a story that can reach the largest amount of people. So I think that stories

0: about virtue, that celebrate virtue. I think that stories that tell about our hero and inspire us are, and we see that with Young Washington. People loved that movie. It's just because that's what we want to look up to.
1: So Fabiola is based on Cardinal Nicholas Wiseman's novel. What drew your family to this specific story of ancient Rome?
0: Well, I think that this story matters a lot in our time because, you know, there is persecution throughout the world. We may be facing worldwide persecution. None of us know if that is going to be the case or not. But even though we're not facing a bloody persecution, in a lot of ways, we are being persecuted for our beliefs. And looking at the martyrs and what they did to that their blood watered their early faith. And that's why, I mean, the Catholic Church overcame pagan Rome, you know, the largest empire in the world. And I think looking at their stories, we can face any persecution that comes our way and know that it has great, great fruits. And so that's the reason I'd like to tell the story. I also love the story because in some ways it could be the Acts of Saint Sebastian. Saint Sebastian is, in his life, he met many of the other martyrs in the martyrology, which is so fascinating. But Cardinal Wiseman took Fabiola and Fulvius as fictitious characters and really weaved that story together in a compelling way. So I'm really looking forward to seeing Saint Sebastian on screen.
2: Can you do Quo Vadis next?
0: Oh, yeah.
2: That's one of my favorite books, and I do find that time period to be just so compelling. Talk a little bit about how you manage the logistics of, you know, you're a family shop, you've got a business, but you also have 10 kids. How do you, and you do the set work. Can you just talk about how you manage all those logistics?
0: I guess one of the main logistics would be time. My daughter Mary is our creative director, and my daughter Faustina is our production director. So we all three help each other. They help me in the home to keep the home running smoothly, and I help them on set. So that part is really good that we can support each other in that way. And I make sure that I get all of my homeschooling in all year round so that when it is time to film, that's kind of like our vacation because it would be difficult to homeschool while we're actually out shooting. And I would say that it's been important for me to be the lead on this, and that's why I'm the producer, because making those tough decisions, somebody has to make the tough decisions and be responsible when, you know, that didn't work out, or also celebrate when things do work out really well. And I kind of stay out of the artistic side of it because I think that I could do that, but I think I don't want to interfere with that. I think that Mary and Faustina have a vision, and we just let them roll with their vision. And then I'd also like to say that my husband, although he works really hard in his own job, he's very supportive, and he's always backing the decisions that I make. And it makes it so that everything is not always heaven on earth, but we definitely, you know, we're all able to work together and make it happen.
2: What about when you have conflicts of artistic vision infused with sibling dynamics? How does that work?
0: I think that maybe we do think of things in a hierarchical perspective, and Mary is the director. So I think that she'll ask Faustina for some support and ideas on what she does. A lot of times she'll say, I'm the assistant director, but I think that's more of directing people than it is directing a camera movement or anything like that. So I would say that everyone has their role. We have our job titles and we know what they are. And I think that that has helped also with those sorts of dynamics.
1: So industrious family films, are there other people outside of your family involved in the production of the film?
0: Yes, there are. We have definitely in post-production. We have a composer who does our post-production composing, and we have a colorist. And Mary is very good at editing, but we do have some people who are also supporting us in that area, and a sound designer. So in the post-production, we have people heavily involved.
1: But in terms of acting and the camera person, is that all within the family?
0: Well, with acting, we also have hired actors from even out of state, and so that not all the acting is in family. In Fabiola, one of my sons is acting in a large role, and then one of my sons is acting in a small role. So that in that film in particular, when we do our short films, then we try, a lot of times many of my own children will be acting, but typically we have other actors on set. And then we have had other people do cinematography, but in the end, I think that with Fabiola, we will be having Mary be our director of photography.
2: Mm-hmm. So you
0: even make. I was just gonna say we even make the costumes typically, oftentimes. So
2: that's great. So you've built your own platform, Industrious Family Theater, to stream family-friendly, virtue-driven content. Can you talk a bit about the state of the entertainment industry? And if you see kind of yourself as part of a movement or a growing trend of people trying to kind of reclaim a corner of it for content like what you're producing.
0: Yeah, I do think that we're going to reclaim a corner of it. I think that in some ways, Hollywood, I know that they've put out many things that actually undermine the faith and even our country and our ideals as Americans. But also I think it's kind of the same old, same old. I think people are wanting fresh content. And I think that Hollywood seems to keep on going back to the same sort of stories and the same, even the actors and everything to me seems kind of bland and the same, you know, it's predictable. So I think that places like Angel Studios and some of the films coming out of there, I was really hopeful for PureFlix for a while, but it seems like since Sony took it over, it's not quite as it seems like it's kind of lost a little bit of that momentum. But I really hope that Industrious Family can be a Catholic place for that, where we can have Catholic films that are appealing to everybody, you know, not just Catholics, but that definitely keep a Catholic sense and a Catholic identity. And our streaming service so far has been one of the best business decisions we've made and has been the most steady stream of income for us. So I'm really proud of that. And we have 40 films on there. We also have it from 10 studios, so it's not just our films. There's quite a few people, and I hope that we can grow that and that people who are making high-quality films will eventually want to put their films on there as well.
1: What has been the reaction from people who are subscribers and also from anybody in the film industry? I spent my whole parenthood trying to find good quality films, and it was a struggle. So there have to be people who are so grateful and have reached out to you about that.
0: I think in some ways, yeah, a lot of people are very happy with it. And in some ways, they're looking for entertainment content. You know, they're actually looking for films and feature films. When we have our documentaries, they're not nearly as, we don't personally make them, but documentaries that other people have put on there, they're not nearly watched as much. So I do think there's places for that we can find. I think maybe Formed has a lot of that sort of thing. But in specifically, people looking for feature films is what they're after for their families.
2: What are some of your family's favorite movies to watch?
0: Well, you mentioned Ben-Hur, and that is definitely a favorite. And I love The Reluctant Saint. We like to watch that one. Some of the others, we like The Ten Commandments. So I think we do kind of like golden era Hollywood. We also, just last night, we watched Ivanhoe. It was a made-for-TV Ivanhoe. And, you know, so anything, I guess we do always kind of go back to looking for things that are about heroes and virtues.
2: My family just watched the movie The Scarlet and the Black.
0: Oh, yeah.
2: And, you know, I fall for it every time. I think the kids are not going to want to watch this movie from 19 whatever. And, I mean, we were on the edge of our seats. I thought, what a fabulous movie. And to your point, a great story about a hero and a true story.
0: Right. I like that one, too.
1: I believe that from another interview, I heard you talking about the Faith and Freedom series and how maybe that has inspired some of your subject matter. For maybe people who aren't familiar with it, can you share about that series?
0: Yeah, well, originally my children were enrolled in Seton Home Study School, and part of that curriculum was the Faith and Freedom series, and I think it's from the 1950s probably. And in one of those, that's where you get this stagecoach scene with Sister Blandina meeting, having her run in with Billy the Kid. And I think basically it's a story of him ultimately protecting her from being robbed. You know, his gang kind of pulls back, and it's because of what she had done for one of his gang members in Trinidad.
2: So you're a homeschooling mom, and homeschooling is definitely having a moment and really seems to have been having a moment since COVID. But can you give our listeners who are contemplating it or thinking about it a sense of what they should know if they're really wanting to take it seriously?
0: Well, I would say that we never would be where we are now making films if it wasn't for homeschooling, because homeschooling made us a close family. We learned to work together really well through homeschooling, and we also had the time to pursue what we wanted to pursue through homeschooling. You know, the kids were not in other activities, and this is kind of the major activity that we have embraced. I would say that homeschooling is beautiful, and I love it, and there's all sorts of moms who homeschool. To me, I take it really seriously. You know, to me, I want my kids to get a world-class Catholic education at home. So I do, I commit, I have a rule of life, and I commit a certain number of hours every day to homeschooling. And it's just, it's really a beautiful thing, and it's a huge sacrifice for a mother to do it. And I really think we must do it and just pray to, you know, have a close relationship with the Blessed Mother and pray that every day you'll, you know, be loving, patient, and kind. So that's, and you know, like I said, it's important to make sure the kids are actually educated, because they are going, and they need to know the stories of our heroes, because they're going to be called upon in the future, I think, to stand up for our faith.
2: Absolutely. Well, Fabiola is currently in production with plans for a future release. How can our listeners get involved, support the film? Where will they be able to watch it? Fundraising efforts. Let us know about that.
0: Okay, well, we do need some investors who are going to make an impact. You know, to make films, it costs a lot of money. You know, I would say for us at this point, where it's about $1,000 for a minute of film, finished film, we have a $1 million budget for Fabiola, which is not a big film budget, but it is a big budget as far as us needing to hit that mark. We have raised $60,000 through crowdfunding and some investors, but we're really looking for some people who really want to make an impact in making Catholic films. And this is not the only film we'll be making. We will continue to make these sorts of Catholic films and distribute them on our platform. So in a way, it's investing in Catholic art through cinema. And we also, you know, I sometimes hop over and see how things are going at The Chosen, because that was kind of, to me, a big model of how to crowdfund.
2: Right.
0: Every day, you know, you're just seeing constant pop-ups of $35, $100, you know, $70. And I think it's really important that no amount is too small. You know, if we get a lot of people over on our website, fabiolamovie.com, to give whatever they can, you know, and as often as they can, we can make this movie in no time, really. We could reach that goal in no time if we could just get our reach broadened, and we can get some people who really are able to make an impact.
2: Wonderful. Well, thank you so much, Kathleen, for joining us today and telling us about all of your exciting projects.
0: Thank you for having me. I enjoyed it.
1: Welcome back to Conversations with Consequences, where I am joined by RTCA chaplain Monsignor Landry to talk about a very special mother-son duo that has changed the course of the church and the lives of many, many people. Monsignor Landry, who are we talking about today?
3: So we're celebrating during these days, Betsy, as you know, the feast of St. Monica and her famous son, St. Augustine. Insofar as we now have an Augustinian Holy Father, St. Augustine's been getting a lot more attention. Pope Leo visited his tomb a couple months ago. And I think it's one of the most inspiring stories we have in the church's hagiography, yeah, all our studies of the saints, because unless you had this intrepid, prayerful mother, we would have never had her extraordinary son, and we would have never had the church so influenced by her prayer and his scholarship and leadership. And so we would have never had probably Pope Leo the 14th, because he would have never been a son of St. Augustine, as he said in his first words, not to mention somebody who's trying to bring the treasure of St. Augustine's thought to the whole church. And so maybe we begin with St. Monica. Last year, I think we talked about her, but I don't think we can ever talk about St. Monica enough. She had a difficult marriage. Her husband was violent toward her. He was a pagan. She was a Christian. And the sufferings that she endured in her home led her to become an alcoholic. She used to sneak down to the cellar and just basically drink too much wine as a way of drinking away some of her problems. Eventually, she had a conversion and recognized that that was not the way to be a good wife, a good mom, a good Christian. And so she was able to give that up. And because of her prayers over the course of 17 years, she was able to bring her husband Patricius and her mother-in-law both to the Christian faith. And her husband converted just within a year before he died suddenly. And so she was able to make sure that he was ready to meet Jesus when Jesus came for him. What beautiful timing, what beautiful love of the Lord. But the death of the dad led Augustine, when he was just a teenager, to rebel, especially against the God that Monica believed in. And so he started to shack up with a woman and had a child out of wedlock. He began to dabble in all the philosophies of the age, trying to find anything other than Christianity as a way to the truth. He was likewise pretty hard on his mom. He would use his intelligence to try to belittle her and make fun of her and win every argument. There was one famous time in which she was telling him about a dream and said, you know, in my dream, it said that you are here with me. And Augustine, with all his intelligence, said, well, that could mean that we were seated, but you would come to my position. And she just said, no, in the dream, it said you were with me, not I was with you. And that type of fortitude on his mom's part really made an impression on him. He wanted to go to continue his rhetoric career in Italy. And she said, I'll come with you. She didn't want him out of her spiritual sight. And so when they were in the big port of Carthage, he just abandoned her. That was a sign of just where he was at the time, that he would leave his mom all alone, worried about her son, in a huge metropolis. But he escaped to Rome. She eventually got on a boat to try to follow him there, asking all the questions, have you seen my son? Eventually, she found someone who told her he's gone up to Milan. So she followed him up to Milan. Eventually, she found him. And thanks be to God, her prayers started to work. At one point, she was praying in a church, and a bishop came up to her and said, the object of so many tears will surely not be lost. And so she kept praying. Eventually, both Monica and Augustine put themselves under the leadership of St. Ambrose, who was the bishop of Milan. Augustine was moved by his rhetoric and his intelligence. Eventually, he became a Christian too, when humbly he was able to accept all these people were being Christian, and he, for all his learning, was just not courageous enough to do it. He likewise had to overcome his sexual addiction. He said, you know, Lord, give me chastity, but not yet.
1: But not yet, right.
3: He couldn't live by that. But eventually, thanks to the prayers of his mom, he was baptized in the late 380s. He, at this point, wasn't thinking about becoming a priest. Monica dies and Italy at the port in Ostia, where the boats would take off for Africa. He decides to found a monastery when he goes back to Africa, is ordained a priest, and eventually shows up in Hippo, where the old bishop was praying for a successor, somebody who could take over the preaching responsibilities there. And everybody looked around, and Aurelius Augustinus was in their midst, and they didn't want him to escape. And so they basically compelled him to become the coadjutor of the Bishop of Hippo, and then his successor. And it was from Little Hippo, a small out-of-the-way place, that Augustine, through his writings on the Psalms, through his preachings, he was able to transform all of Christianity. And so we should never worry thinking, I'm in some backwater place. What can I do for the church? St. Augustine teaches us all what can happen. But just coming full circle, Monica would never have been a saint were it not for the 32 years in which she prayed first for her husband and mother-in-law's conversion, then another 15 years for her wayward son's conversion. But it was through that very difficult experience of praying over more than three decades that she herself became truly purified, and she became holy through all her trust in God until the end. And so sometimes when we pray for wayward sons and daughters and grandkids, when we pray for wayward friends, The Lord in his multidimensional chessboard is likewise not only hearing our prayers for them and our tears for them, but sometimes he might be wanting to sculpt us through that persevering prayer and entrustment to the Lord into saints along with the objects of our prayers. And so we should be praying for all those who we know need conversion on this time where we're celebrating St. Monica, and pray that we might use the gifts that God has given us, the brains that he's given us, the capacity to speak, to try to speak to and about God in a similar way to the way St. Augustine used all his talents to try to give God glory.
1: Two great saints in one family. Thank you so much, Monsignor, for talking about St. Monica and St. Augustine today.
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1: The year 750 A.D. During the consecration at the Holy Sacrifice of the Mass, a priest in Lanciano, Italy, who doubts the real presence of Jesus Christ in the Holy Eucharist, is stunned when the host transforms into human flesh and the wine transforms into human blood. The blood then coagulates into five drops.
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3: This is a Messy Family Minute with Mike and Alicia Hernan. 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
3: To learn more about how to make Christ the King of your home, visit us at messyfamilyminute.org.
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0: Jesus asks his apostles an important question. Who do people say that I am? They go on to list the different opinions that are floating around. Opinions, opinions, opinions. We're beset by a tyranny of opinions. Everybody knows best about just about everything. Yet we long for the truth. We were made for the truth. Ultimately, Simon Peter gets the right answer. You are the Christ, the Son of the living.
1: Hello, hello, hello. 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You may get in touch with me at 469-556-8336.
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6: Coming to you from Waikiki Beach, you know, we record our shows, and so I can say just a couple days ago, we survived the hurricane coming here through Waikiki. Quite a bit, I would say the gnarliest part for me was it was a bad hair day. No one likes that, but I actually, we did have some, one area of Hawaii got 40 inches of rain. And so there's a lot of people that went through an awful lot. So we would encourage you all to pray for the islands. We'll be right back with more of the Bear Wozniak Adventure.
7: Welcome to the Bear Wozniak Adventure. Kickstart that engine. Roll thunder with the pack. Explore the grittiness of manly spirituality. Gain traction in the virtues. Soup up your spiritual engine by turning adversity into adventure. Now here's Bear Wozniak. Let's ride.
6: Aloha. Welcome back to the Bear Wozniak Adventure. We're going to have a guest on in a little while, Alan Smith, who basically he's the I don't know how would you say it. He loved Fulton Sheen, and he's written so many books about him, and he has a new book about Fulton Sheen, the Apostle of the Americas. So we're going to dig into that. Every man that I know who starts to read Fulton Sheen just really digs him. So we're going to talk with Alan a little bit, but I have a little announcement to make. Today is actually, we're recording this on August 18th, and so this is the official release date of my newest book, Men of Grit and Grace, Daily Challenges for Men to Chew On. And my wife said to give it the subtitle, Beef Jerky for a Man's Soul. So this book is written for so many men, friends of mine, really, who don't like to read. I mean, maybe they like to read, but they just don't have the time for it in some ways. And so I wrote the last book I wrote was 12 Rules for Manliness, Where Have All the Cowboys Gone? This is the companion book to it. It's all new content, but similarly themed. And it actually gives a man one meditation a day. So about a minute and a half of reading to add to your morning prayer time. You know, if you're not getting up an hour early to pray, you're missing out. That sacred hour before sunrise, man, you need to have that half hour to an hour time of prayer. And I know most of you do. And you may pray the liturgy of the hour. There are so many different forms of morning prayer. You may be reading the catechism or reading through scripture, reading the day's gospel. But add this 1.5 minutes and it'll give you traction. It'll put some weight in the toolbox of your black pickup so that you have traction. So I'm going to read one of the man meditations. By the way, the word meditate means to ruminate. It's a cowboy word. It means to chew, like a cow will chew the cud, swallow it, chew the hay, I guess, swallow it, and then kind of spit it up and chew the cud again and swallow it again. So maybe 3 or 4, 5 times it goes through that cycle. And that's why in scripture, both in the Greek and in the Hebrew, the word for meditate is the word ruminate. And so God, and the two places it mentions success in the Bible, in the book of Joshua, and I think in Psalm 1, it says, you know, meditating on God's word and attending to his word, and success will attend to what you do. Obviously, because you're going to know the how, and you're also going to know the why, and you're going to know the who of entering into God's will. So I'm going to read one of the man meditations. A lot of these we wrote on the back of our sailboat that Cindy and I sail out in the Virgin Islands. I think this one actually was too. It's entitled Cross Currents, and I'm giving you a quote, believe it or not, from the Hawaiian Pidgin translation of the New Testament from John 10:10. I have come that you might have life and have it to the max. And then this is the meditation. There is something exhilarating about the snap of the sails when the wind first fills them that portends adventure. So it was that early morning as we left the protection of the North Sound of Virgin Gorda Island and sailed on a beam reach with a 19-knot trade wind blowing over our port side. We were making a 20 nautical mile passage from the Bitter End southwest to the Pirate's Bight on Norman Island in the Virgin Islands. As we made way further from the lee side of Virgin Gorda, a 9-foot groundswell generated by a low pressure system 2,000 miles to the north wrapped around the island, rising up on our beam and at times running over our rails. We were suddenly in a wild cross current. Wind from one direction collided with heavy swells from the opposite side. A little danger mixed in with the cream and stevia in my mini thermos of coffee and just Cindy and me, the only souls on board, makes for a good morning. Our sailboat Spirit of Adventure was made for times like this. As we flew along, keeled over at a sharp angle to the starboard side, both of us at the ready to handle the tacking ropes. Actually, they're called tacking sheets, but they're the ropes that connect to the sails. To handle the tacking ropes or to reef the sails, we had the calm exhilaration of confidence in our boat and in each other. Do you want to have life to the max? Love a woman and marry her. Marry her real good. Then the two of you go adventuring by starting a family. Learn the ropes together as you go, as we say in sailing, learning the ropes. Learn as you go. That's how we became a team sailing together. And come what may, trust in God and stay in that boat of the will and the love of God. Always have more kids than you can afford. This makes life more interesting. When the cross currents of strong winds and waves of adversity come, as they most certainly will, take them on in confidence together, knowing that God is with you. And then Cindy has me end each meditation with the words, chew on it. So chew on that. We have as our guest, hey, Al, you're looking good. Alan Smith is in the house. You look good, Al. You look great.
8: Well, God has been good to me. I've been just trying to take care of my soul. And I think if we take care of our soul first and foremost, the body will follow. So it's all good.
6: Well, how do you do that? How do you take care of your soul?
8: Well, you know what? You spend time with Jesus. And Fulton Sheen taught me how to spend time with Jesus. So we're going to talk about that later in the show.
6: Yeah. I want to ask you, what is your daily routine then with your discipline in your prayer life the way you do spend time with Jesus? I always like to ask a man that.
8: Right, yeah.
6: Because it gets to the heart of it.
8: Yeah. No, the Lord gets my first hour of the day. That took me a long time to get right because I wake up with things to do and places to go and stuff like that. But I give the Lord my first hour. A friend of mine challenged me years ago to say, as soon as you wake up, drop to your knees Yeah, I know you want to go to the washroom. I know that's what you want to do. But drop to your knees just for a few seconds saying, God, I'm here. I'm your servant. And, and so we start like that. And, you know, I have a little bit of a prayer corner in my house that I can go to. And
6: It's important to have the place, isn't it?
8: It is.
6: The place and the time. Yeah.
8: Yeah. And so we have one upstairs, one downstairs, because sometimes my wife might want to be in the prayer corner and I'll go to the other prayer corner. But again, it's there. So it's just outside of our master bedroom. And I just spend a good half hour there just in his presence. I just a lot of times I just like to just stare and just be there. And then after a while, I'll open a book or the scriptures. But again, I give the Lord that first hour. And I think that was always the key, is you got to win the morning to win the day.
6: Oh, it's awesome. Yeah.
8: Yeah, so that's
6: win
8: that's
6: the morning, my plan. Win the morning to win the day.
8: The day.
6: It's so easy for men because, you know, we are made in God's image, and God is a worker. Mm-hmm. God's still working, you know, and so we have this inclination to just get up and get to work, which is a virtue. But, you know, like so many men, I like to start off with the office of readings in the liturgy of the hour in the morning. And the liturgy means the work of the people. So start off by working. If you want to work, work. But do the work of the people, and that is to give your focus and your heart to the Lord. Read his love letter back to you. So much of the liturgy of the hour is just reading God's word back to him. Read the catechism, read the Man Meditations in my book, Men of Grit and Grace, and Alan's new book, America's Apostle, about Fulton Sheen. But yeah, it's so easy to get caught up in working out. You know, I was thinking yesterday, Al, I used to think of St. Joseph the Worker as being, yeah, how boring is that? But then it's like, dude, that's it. You know, God has prepared works for us to walk in. God's prepared works beforehand that we should walk in them. God, Jesus said, even now the Father and I, we work. And so to work, but to work, as the Bible says, do all your work as unto the Lord and not as unto men, for from him comes your reward. And even in Ecclesiastes, in the liturgy today, liturgy of the word today is about, you know, work, find joy in your work. So work is important, but the very first work is that, what did you call it again? Win the morning and win the day.
8: Yeah. If you win the morning, you win the day. But, you know, and I always say too that we have to learn how to get on our knees again. And, you know, it's by kneeling that we learn to stand for Christ. So we have to kneel to learn how to stand. And, you know, part of the book that I talk about, or at least the theme of the book, is I mentioned to people, we forgot how to kneel. But that's one thing that's happened in this world is, you know, the sacred is being pushed aside, but we forgot how to kneel. So if we learn how to kneel, we'll also learn how to stand for Christ. So
6: that's
8: again,
6: awesome.
8: Just that part. Yeah.
6: Have you seen that? Have you seen that poster, or I see it on a lot of men's shirts where there's the knight is kneeling and his head is bowed down and the enemy thinks that he's defeated? And all he's done is been asking for prayer. We're talking with Al Smith. His new book is called America's Apostle. If you know Al and his writing, so much of it is focused on Fulton Sheen, but so many other books too. We will be right back with Al Smith. We're going to dig a little bit into that realm of Fulton Sheen. We'll be right back with more of the Bear Wozniak Adventure. 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My newest book, 12 Rules for Manliness, Where Have All the Cowboys Gone, has hit the top five in Christian books for a good reason. It's because men are searching for traction and a trail guide to live out the unique calling and the gifts that they were born with, that each man individually is factory loaded with by God. Paul said, be watchful, stand firm in the faith, act like men, do all things in love. Finally, here is a book that talks with men the way men talk with each other. Just plain old straight shoot. By the way, Mama Bears, this is your chance to get this message to your men. 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
9: Imagine waking up, grabbing your morning coffee, and being told that an army was surrounding your house. That happened to Elisha the prophet, minus the coffee. A king had sent an army to surround his town and capture him, but he never lost his confidence. When his servant panicked, Elisha prayed, "Open his eyes, Lord, so that he may see." His servant looked up and saw the hills around Elisha filled with horses and chariots of fire. Did you know that every Catholic is anointed as a prophet at baptism? And being a prophet means that sometimes people are going to attack you for sharing the truth, even if you do it lovingly. When that happens to you, remember there's an army of angels and saints cheering you on, Christians around the world walking with you, and above all, the God of the universe is on your side. Jesus said, "In this world you will have trouble, but take heart, I have overcome the world." This is Chris Stefanik from RealLifeCatholic.com on EWTN Radio.
10: Have you ever heard someone say that Catholic theology is too dogmatic, that the faith should be freer, more liberal? G.K. Chesterton says, "There will be no end to the weary debates about liberalizing theology until people face the fact that the only liberal part of it is really the dogmatic part." Their problem, he says, is not that there's not enough freedom in the dogma, but rather too much. The dogma gives a man too much freedom when it permits him to fall, which means he's actually responsible for his sins. The dogma even gives God too much freedom when it permits him to suffer and die. It's not the doctrines that limit us. It's the denial of them. It's only the truth that makes us free.
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7: This is a warning. The Bear Wozniak Adventure is dangerous. The radical change Bear challenges you to is not for wimps. Change this station now to a soft rock station before it's too late. You've been warned. Now, here is Bear Wozniak.
6: Aloha, welcome back to the Bear Wozniak Adventure. I'm your adventure guide, Bear Wozniak. You know, we call it the Bear Wozniak Adventure because I'm on an adventure, and you are too. If you're a Christian, you're called to be bold, and you're called to be on an adventure. I think it was either the great writer G.K. Chesterton or the great writer Louis L'Amour, the great Western writer, have one of his novels right here, who said that adventure is just a kind of a romantic way of saying things went wrong. So when Albert and I were talking off screen before we started, he started telling me about where he is right now in the Lord. And I said, wait, let's just talk about that when we get on. So Al, you are on an adventure. I mean, there came a moment of time when you got swept up, but tell us about your adventure a little bit and where you are on your journey right now.
8: Right. Yeah. Well, the adventure started when I dropped one of my daughters off to college. And, we were, of course, as parents, nervous. Your child's going away to university, to college. And, you know, I was getting my daughter settled off into the dormitory to make sure she was in protective custody. I'm the good dad,
6: yeah.
8: You know.
6: Yeah.
8: And my wife was in the library looking at books, and there was a box of free books. And so we said goodbye to our daughter, and we got in the car. car, and I said to my wife, what do you have there? And she says, oh, I got some free Fulton Sheen books. And I said, who's Fulton Sheen? Ooh. And she says, well, yeah, let me read to you. And so she read from Fulton Sheen's book, Peace of Soul. And the first line was simply, unless souls are saved, nothing is saved. And I thought, who talks in that language anymore? I love that. Kind of had that spirit of adventure and saying, let's go save some souls.
12: Yeah.
8: And that's what Fulton Sheen was on. He was on a mission to save souls. And so I came home and I just started to read Fulton Sheen. And I just kept reading book after book after book. And Fulton Sheen was like that new parish priest that was catechizing me, teaching me about the faith. And I started to explore, you know, Fulton Sheen's record of bringing souls to Christ and convert after convert after convert. And then found out that my dad is a convert because of Fulton Sheen. And he listened to him in the radio in the 40s and the 50s and became a Catholic because of his influence. So I'm kind of going, I really like what I'm seeing here. And then I thought, I want to share this stuff with seminarians. Because I thought, you know what, we need more Fulton Sheens. And, you know, I've been raising apprentices for years in the plumbing industry and the piping industry. And so I've always been training apprentices. But we need to train up these priests to be more like Fulton Sheen. So I started to go to the seminary. And I said to the rectors of the seminary, can I give away Fulton Sheen's books to these seminarians? Books like Life of Christ, The World's First Love, The Priest on his own. And they embraced it and they welcomed me. They said, we don't care if you're a plumber, because our Lord used fishermen, tax collectors, tent makers before you. Okay. So if you're a plumber coming in to talk about Fulton Sheen to the seminarians, so be it. And that was just a real blessing to help these seminarians become better priests. And so after these years of doing that, I started to publish Fulton Sheen's lost works. There were so many of his books that hadn't been republished. And I thought, people need to see these. You know, the Seven Virtues had never been republished since 1940, but we need virtues more than ever today. You know, other books that I just said, why not? And they just, I thought about the devil. He was saying, I didn't want people to read this, right? So I did everything I could to republish Sheen's lost works. And Sophia Institute Press.
6: Yeah, I was going to say, and it's this wonderful publisher, Sophia.
8: I know.
6: Yeah, they love you, man. They love you. How many books of yours have they published? I mean, don't mean to jump in, but a dozen or more?
8: We're on eight.
6: We'll get busy.
8: So I pitched them on this idea to say, could we republish Sheen's writings in collections? And so they said, yeah, let's do it. So we published a book called The Cries of Jesus from the Cross, which is Sheen's writings on the seven last words. We did a book, Lord Teach Us to Pray, which was Sheen's writings on prayer, the Holy Hour, the Mass, the Our Father. And then we did a book on the sacraments, Three to Get Married, and These Are the Sacraments. And then we did a book on God's love, you know, love one another and God love you. And we then republished his sermons from the Second World War and called that War and Peace.
6: Oh, yeah, and that's gnarly.
8: This is a beautiful thing. Fulton Sheen's name, so he's got this Irish background and a lot of Irish people speak Gaelic, but his name, when you translate it, so in English, of course, it's Fulton, but in Gaelic, that word means war. And Sheen translate to peace. So his name is War and Peace. Fulton War, Sheen Peace. So it was easy for me to title that book, War and Peace, because of his name. He's coming to fight the demons and all that.
6: You got to have a victory before he can have the peace.
8: That's right. And you have to have a Good Friday before an Easter Sunday, too. You know, so,
6: you're awesome, dude. Well said.
8: So we just kept writing and writing, and then COVID happened, and everything kind of went quiet. And of course, now with Fulton Sheen going to be beatified in September of 2026, you know, Sophia asked me, the publishing, could you write a retreat book? Because people want to know Fulton Sheen's spirituality. And so I wrote the book, The Soul of the Disciple, which is Sheen's, let's just say, five pillars. And we'll unpack that a little bit more. And I also wrote a second book called America's Apostle. People want a little bit of a history of Fulton Sheen.
6: Really?
8: You know, because again, you have to be formed as a disciple to then be an apostle, you know, so it's kind of like, And so this is what these two books are. I'm here to help form disciples in the mold of Fulton Sheen. And I'm here to present an apostle who went out and won souls for Christ and laid down his life in the service of the church. So I think they're really good bookends, these two books. And I'm just very happy the Lord used me to just say, hey, take all those books you published, those many books, and now take the best of them and put them into one collection. And, you know, you've done that with your new book, too, where you just give everyone a little bit every day, something to think about. And what I've done, too, in The Soul of a Disciple is I give everyone 5 minutes of reflection every day to just ponder on 5 main themes. So the Lord has me busy writing this time. But it's this mission of forming disciples and calling people back to the basics, calling them back to prayer, calling them back to the Blessed Virgin Mary, the cross, the Eucharist, you know, unpack the Holy Hour, encourage people to make the Holy Hour. So these were all things that Sheen did for years. And so it still works today. His methodology, even though people will say, well, that's the 1950s, that's in the 40s. No.
6: Oh, that's so.
8: Dude,
6: I used to have that attitude. My dad got me reading the Liturgy of the Hour back in the day when he was underway to become a deacon. And I was such, and I was a knuckle dragger, kind of. I had left the faith for a while. I loved Jesus very much, but I had been under catechized. So he sends me, he says, read the Liturgy of the Hour, and says, at least read the Office of Readings. And I get to the back and I go, who are these old guys? I want to read something more modern, you know, at least, C.S. Lewis and earlier, you know, the guys who really know. What an idiot. Cause it's Fulton Sheen was, back in the 40s or 50s or 60s even. I don't know how long his ministry was. But, the wisdom, truth is, it doesn't change. It's the same year after year. And I started reading those early church fathers, the writings in the Office of Readings. But, hey, you know, when I was a kid, my mom would turn on Fulton Sheen. I don't know if it was Sunday mornings, that it was a black and white, you know, and she would say, come watch Fulton. I don't know when it was, but we would watch Fulton Sheen a lot. She really encouraged us to do that. So yeah, he had an impact on my life. And I think also, for some reason, I'm also remembering that the other big impact was that I think Notre Dame's football games were aired, like the shortened version of them, right around the same time Fulton Sheen was coming on. So you kind of got the 1-2 punch of the Irish, right?
8: Yeah. Well, you know, Milton Berle had to change his time slot.
6: Really? Because,
8: yeah, they didn't. Well, of course, Fulton Sheen came on and they put him up against these big names. And, you know, they almost called it the death spot, you know. But he proved everybody wrong. The ratings were solid. And then all of a sudden, the bigger names were moving their time slot.
6: Oh.
8: So that to sit up aside, because when Fulton Sheen won the Emmy Award for Most Outstanding Personality on Television, I think the world took notice. And of course, I love Fulton Sheen's
6: What time did his show come on? Do you remember?
8: I think it was Tuesday evenings.
6: Okay.
8: And I love when he won his award. I know when you won your Telly Award, I'm sure you had an acceptance speech. But when Sheen won his Emmy Award, he said, I want to thank my writers, Matthew, Mark, Luke, and John.
6: That's so great. That's so Fulton Sheen. Well, hey, Alan, we got to take a break. Alan Smith, your two newest books are entitled what?
8: The Soul of a Disciple and America's Apostle. So think of that.
6: All based on Fulton Sheen. And Al, where can people find you?
8: Oh, they can find me at bishopsheentoday.com because like I said, we need Bishop Sheen today. So
6: we need Al Smith to get out and to speak, right? You do a lot of church weeks and speaking to conferences.
8: Yeah. And they'll find me at bishopsheentoday.com. There's a contact page there. All the books that I've written and published. And we've got some videos on there, some audio recordings, places to get the books. And I even have some free downloadable books, too. So bishopsheentoday.com is the flagship station, I like to say.
6: Well, you know, it's all based on that scripture of the bridegroom is coming back. How does it go? Jesus is coming soon. Look busy.
8: Yeah.
6: So. You know, when you give your life to the Lord, it's all in order, and it's all very, you know, it's all according to God's will. But God has work for us to do, and you're doing it. We'll be back with more of Al Smith and talking about Fulton Sheen, his newest books. Be right back with the Bear Wozniak Adventure.
12: 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Here is a YouTube video short, which is based on an excerpt from my newest book, 12 Rules for Manliness, Where Have All the Cowboys Gone? The Great Cosmic Chasm. Disordered passion is simply an out-of-control drivenness, an unbridled excessive wanting for a true good that God created for us, but it goes too far and becomes out of control. It is a drivenness to have more and more of something in a way that can never really satisfy. One of the early church fathers, you know who they are, they look a little bit like ZZ Top. He wrote that a man that just seeks pleasure is like someone walking down the street eating air, and all he's do is filling himself with more emptiness. That great cosmic chasm in our heart is actually an infinitely large chasm, because it's meant to be a temple, it's meant to be a house for an infinite, eternal God. But being the gentleman that God is, He will not force His way into that chamber of our heart. We must seek Him and respond to Him and open the door to our heart. Do you hear Him knocking?
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14: This is a Did You Know Moment with Sandra McDevitt. Did you know the power of one Hail Mary? Growing up, we were taught to pray a Hail Mary if ever we heard an ambulance or a fire truck. A man riding his bike saw an ambulance stopped outside a house. Out of habit, he prayed a Hail Mary for the person inside. Passing by the house later, a woman came out and flagged him down. She told him she had been

0: price of the Mass.
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2: Out there. You know, I have a friend of mine. His name is Don Nowacki. I met him. I was coming in on a catamaran, sailing cat here in Waikiki. And I thought, I want to go out and sail another hour. So I jumped off that boat and swam over to another boat as it was going out. My friend, who was the captain, drugged me on the boat. And there's this guy, this big old Viking, Don Nowacki. And just really love this guy. He became one of my best friends. And at that time, he says, I don't ever want to have kids. And now he's got two beautiful children going to University of Hawaii here. And he's moved here to Hawaii, and a great surfer. And he prays the rosary every morning. I gave him some rosary that's made out of ball bearings. So he's suitable for a Viking. But he said, when I give him my book, because I don't like to read books, you know, he just doesn't, like a lot of men don't. And so I told him, I'm going to write a book just for you. And this is the book, Men of Grit and Grace, because it's daily man meditations. So you can read them in one or two or three minutes. But the reason I say that is that Don is an example of so many men who won't buy books. And so that's why Mama Bears, I really need for you to go in and onto Amazon or go to our site and order these books and get them into the men's hands and just say, I dare you to read every morning for 1 week. And once they do that, they will get hooked, because this book is like, I'm reading their mail. This is the way two men talk when they're sitting on the back of the deck, having maybe a shot of bourbon and a cigar. It's the sort of thing that men can really respond to, but we need the Mama Bears to get these books into the men's hands. And we got with us today one of those men of grit and grace. Al Smith is with us, and his newest book, The Soul of a Disciple, and Fulton Sheen, America's Apostle. So both in regards to Fulton Sheen. So I had to kind of cut you off there earlier. Go ahead and
3: So people always say, well, can you give us the 5 minute drill on your book? Give us your pitch in 5 minutes. Cause sometimes that's all you get is 5 minutes for people. And so I just try to say, okay, The Soul of a Disciple is an easy to follow retreat style book. I've, penned five mini retreats for people to just do at their leisure. The book, these five retreats are simply what I like to call, the first one is Learning to Gaze, where we have an encounter with the holy face of Jesus. Fulton Sheen would talk about face all the time, seeing God face to face. And sadly, what we've done is we've forgotten Christ. We're so busy, but we've forgotten who he is, what he looks like, and we haven't spent any time with him anymore. And so that first retreat is called Learning to Gaze. There's a second retreat where we then go to be with the Blessed Virgin Mary, and it's called Learning to Remain. Because Fulton Sheen, he stressed so much that our Lord was formed by her. And so who better to become a disciple than under her tutelage, under her formation? And I think that's what Fulton Sheen, he loved Our Lady. He dedicated every book that he wrote to her. And he was always pointing to her example. Look at her fiat. Look how she says yes. Look how she visits your cousin Elizabeth. Look at the wedding feast of Cana. She sees the need before anyone notice. And she says to the servants, do whatever he tells you. And of course, this is the beauty of Our Lady. She's at the foot of the cross standing. Great example for us. So I spend a bit of time talking about Our Lady in this second retreat, Learning to Remain. And so we learn to gaze, we learn to remain, and then we learn to become. And I unpack the Beatitudes, Sheen style, to teach us to be more like Jesus. Because when you look at the Beatitudes, blessed are the meek, blessed are the poor, the Lord exemplifies these so beautifully, especially on the cross when he died. Again, this is a man dying in the best state possible, and that he spent his life for the mission.

0: the mission that God the Father gave him to die for us. And so, again, the Beatitudes help form us and we become like Christ. And so that's important. So there's that whole little segment on that. And then we, of course, move to the cross, and that's called learning to love. And we unpack the seven last words that our Lord spoke from Calvary. And these are lesson plans. And of course, we look to the Blessed Mother. She's there at the foot of the cross. And of course, we go home with her to St. John's house. I like to say, you know, you think of that great gift that St. John received. He got to take the Blessed Virgin Mary into his home and to be formed by her. She continued that formation. And of course, he was the only apostle who didn't die a martyrdom's death. And I think it was just beautiful that, of course, he had Our Lady. But there's that fourth retreat, again, learning to love, it's titled. And then the last retreat is on learning to abide. We abide with the Lord in the Eucharist. And so we unpack Sheen's holy hour. We unpack the great mystery of how we become what we adore, and we're nourished by the Eucharist. So it's these five pillars, I like to say, these little snapshots of Sheen's wisdom that I just share every morning with someone who would sit down with this book. And, you know, it's like your book, Bear, in that it's, of course, handsome cover and everything like that. But I just say to people, like, the meditation will only take you 2 to 3 minutes to read. And after you've read the meditation, you can put the book down and just think about it, chew on it, as you said. Then I give people a quiet practice for the day. I give them their daily challenge. And I give them a scripture for them to think about through the day. And, of course, give them a closing prayer. And that's it. That's all. It's a very simple program. And because we have to meet people where they're at, we live busy and scattered lives, it seems. So I think this fits into people's busy schedules, but it will grow on you. I think this is what you've experienced too. The men say, I'm not much of a reader, but when they just give it a chance and read a few minutes here, they'll come back to it, maybe in the evening to close their day. But it's that idea of formation. And this is what I've realized is Fulton Sheen, I thought I was just being a good soul republishing his books, but what he was doing was forming me as a disciple. And he's there now saying, I've trained the trainer, so now, and I always say to people, the title I give myself is I'm Fulton Sheen's limousine driver. I'm his limousine driver that has dropped him off to radio stations, to conferences. And I've been listening to his talks for so many years now. And there's that story where the limousine driver could say, if you want a night off there, dear Fulton Sheen, I can fill in for you because I've listened to your talk so many times. And so that's where I'm at now. I've been sharing what I've learned. I've been at the foot of the master for all these years. And Fulton Sheen was a great retreat director. And so, again, the good folks at Sophia Institute Press said, could you write a retreat as if Fulton Sheen and you were going on the road again and to share this message? And so we did that. And, of course, the power of the Holy Face, Fulton Sheen was a third order Carmelite. And a lot of people didn't know that about Fulton Sheen. But in 1948, 30 years into his priesthood, he makes that beautiful profession to become a third order Carmelite because he loved St. Therese of the Child, Jesus and the Holy Face, her missionary zeal. And of course, the Carmelite spirituality of contemplation and meditation. And this is what Fulton Sheen preached in those years of not just talking about the Holy Hour during his retreats, but saying to everyone, you need to do this too. It's the hour that made his day. It was his hour of power, and it's getting to know Christ. So it's things like that. So again, this is a retreat book that came.
1: Was it him who said, the family that prays together stays together?
0: That was Father Payton.
1: You know who that is. We're talking with Alan Smith. Loves Fulton Sheen, has written many books, and many of them basically being the microphone for Fulton Sheen's voice to be heard again. Alan, give us your website again before we take our break.
0: Yeah. Okay. So bishopsheentoday.com is my website. And of course, our good friends at Sophia Institute Press. We can't forget them. And of course, your great website. I mean, we're all trying to share books with everyone so that they get closer to Christ. But you'll find me again in lots of Bishop Sheen on bishopsheentoday.com.
1: 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Here is a YouTube video short, which is based on an excerpt from my newest book, 12 Rules for Manliness, Where Have All the Cowboys Gone? The Great Cosmic Chasm. Disordered passion is simply an out-of-control drivenness, an unbridled excessive wanting for a true good that God created for us, but it goes too far and becomes out of control. It is a drivenness to have more and more of something in a way that can never really satisfy. One of the early church fathers, you know who they are, they look a little bit like ZZ Top. He wrote that a man that just seeks pleasure is like someone walking down the street eating air, and all he's do is filling himself with more emptiness. That great cosmic chasm in our heart is actually an infinitely large chasm, because it's meant to be a temple, it's meant to be a house for an infinite, eternal God. But being the gentleman that God is, He will not force His way into that chamber of our heart. We must seek Him and respond to Him and open the door to our heart. Do you hear Him knocking?
2: Have you ever heard someone say that Catholic theology is too dogmatic, that the faith should be freer, more liberal? G.K. Chesterton says, "There will be no end to the weary debates about liberalizing theology until people face the fact that the only liberal part of it is really the dogmatic part." Their problem, he says, is not that there's not enough freedom in the dogma, but rather too much. The dogma gives a man too much freedom when it permits him to fall, which means he's actually responsible for his sins. The dogma even gives God too much freedom when it permits him to suffer and die. It's not the doctrines that limit us, it's the denial of them. It's only the truth that makes us free.
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4: 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Here is more of the Bear Wozniak Adventure.
1: 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And we have a School of Manliness curriculum every Saturday morning. It gets emailed out to you. Something that your sons can participate in too, especially when they get about confirmation age and older. And even you can share it with your sons as they're even in their 20s and 30s and even in later. So schoolofmanliness.com, we have a non-Facebook community of men, and we have monthly Zoom meetups, and we also have, well, our own internal type of Zoom that we have in the website, but also every morning, line by line, you get an excerpt from the Catechism, so you can start your day chewing on the Catechism. My newest book by Sophia Institute Press, Men of Grit and Grace, Daily Challenges for Men to Chew On, subtitled Beef Jerky for a Man's Soul. Our guest today is Alan Smith, and as we know, Al, he writes a lot about Fulton Sheen. He's kind of the amplifier or megaphone for Fulton Sheen in many ways. We were talking about how he's trained you, and now you're training others. You know, discipleship is not the word disciple, in the word disciple comes the word discipline, is the word discipline. But these disciples in turn became apostles. And God is calling all men, you know, in fact, the fact is all men are leaders. It's just the question of whether where you're leading people. You know, they say that if a father is really participates in leading the children into their faith by taking them to Mass and that sort of thing, that about 67%, something like that. It's a Pew Research study from 15 years ago or so. The children will stay in the faith. If only the mother does it, about a third of the children do. If the mother and the father do it together, it may be more like 75 to 80% stay in the faith. But if just the father alone is practicing the faith, close to over two thirds of the children will stay in the faith. That says a lot, because what if you're not? Where are you leading your children? Where are you leading the people around you? People know, oh, he's a Christian, or maybe they don't. What if they don't? What if you're not really riding for the brand and people don't even know what you stand for? But your job as a leader isn't to make followers. Your job as a leader is to raise up more leaders. So think about that. Where, as a leader in your home or at work or wherever, where are you leading people? Are you a man of integrity? At work, sometimes people will disregard you, but when something is going on in their lives, they may be the one that you seek out and they ask for counsel and for prayer. We have with us today Al Smith, who has written two new books that are coming up from Sophia Institute Press: "The Soul of a Disciple" and "America's Apostle," both with Fulton Sheen. You know, so many men, as we were talking about. I shouldn't cast dispersion on men. Sometimes they're just too busy. But men, if you're a man of God, you have to read. Think about it. The Word of God. You know, that's Jesus is the Logos. He's the Sophia. He's the Word of God. That God cared enough to write a letter to you in the Bible. And so, if you're a leader, you need to be formed by the Word of God and by the teaching of the church. So we encourage you to connect with Al Smith in his newest book, America's Apostle and the Soul of a Disciple, and his other books. Because Al, you know, you said you've written, I think, four or five books that are really more designed for men to chew on. It's a personal retreat. And so it's not like I'm going to sit down and read this book cover to cover over the weekend. It's something that you work your way through, and men need that. I have a friend of mine, Tom Guthrie, in Minnesota, who I've known way back when both started having kids. And I visited him again about 3 years ago, and he's still in the same house that he was, and he has the same prayer chair, dude. And it's all worn out. Like, you know, it must fit his body perfectly. And his Bible is so dog-eared, so worn out. It's just so beautiful to see that, you know, so beautiful to see that.
0: Amen. We need more of these witnesses because they mark us. We go home and going, wow, that is someone who loves the Lord so much, you know, like it just, and is faithful to his discipline and his rule of life, I like to say. And I think this is what some people have asked me, you know, could I use the soul of the disciple as my rule of life? You know, there's the Benedictine rule, the Carmelite rule, like everyone has a rule. And I say, yeah, you know, in a way, this retreat book is a little bit of a rule of life. Because when you really think about it, you say, I need to spend time looking at Jesus face to face. That's what the scriptures all talk about. Like in the Bible, the word face is used 840 times, and the word countenance is found 101 times. And so, Lord, show us thy face, and we shall be saved. So let's spend some time contemplating the face of Christ every day. Let us spend some time with the Blessed Virgin Mary, being formed by her, letting her mother us. You know, I always say it's a divine command. Our Lord from the cross says those words, behold your mother. This is Jesus saying to us, to you and to me, behold your mother. Spend time with her. She's my gift to you. And take that seriously. So let us gaze upon the Lord. Let us spend time with the Blessed Mother, and let us be formed as disciples through the Beatitudes. And let that be our playbook. to learn to have, to search after what is right and just and so much more. But that's the key. And then, of course, spend time with the cross. Fulton Sheen would say, you know, put a crucifix on your desk for 3 days. It will change you. Put a tiny crucifix in your pocket to have that reminder of God's love for you, and meditate on those seven last words. You know, Father, forgive this day. Woman, behold your son, behold your mother. My God, why have you forsaken me? I thirst, it is finished. And Father, into your hands I commend my spirit. There's a quick homily for you, but think about that every day. The greatest sermon ever preached was from Mount Calvary. So that's why his seven last words. And then we spend time with him and abide with him, you know, in the Eucharist. And that's the rule of life. Look at Jesus. Be with his mother, become like Christ, learn how to love with the cross and suffering, and of course, abide with him, because we want to be with him forever in heaven. So that's the end game, to be with him forever in heaven, looking upon his face. So this rule of life found in the soul of the disciple will work. It really does.
1: You know, it's like people ask me, how do you evangelize? What's, you know, we're all evangelists. We're all been told to preach the good news. And I just kind of had this thought while you were talking about, you know, gazing back at God, like the slave girl of Abraham as she ran out into the desert and God encountered her. And she said, I'm gazing at him who gazes. I'm seeing him who sees me. You know, God sees you as you really are, and the way he also has a vision of who he intends you to become. We're made in God's image. But we're supposed to be in God's image and likeness. We're not very much like him right now as he perfects us. That's the grit and grace of life. But God wants us to become not just like my son. One of my sons, is in my image, but he's not very much like me in his temperament and the way he, you know, his gifts and his talents and things like that. But Jesus said, be perfect even as your Father in heaven is perfect. So that's more than just a commandment. That's that creative word. Like when God said, when he said, be perfect, he also said, let there be light. You know, it's a creative word that, you know, that he's speaking to you. And so as you were talking, I was thinking, people ask, because there is kind of an effectiveness in my evangelization. That's one of the gifts God's called me to. But we're all evangelists. And I realized when people say, well, how do you do it? I really don't have an answer for them. But while you were talking, I was thinking, spillover evangelism. That's all it is. When you have your morning time with the Lord, it spills over. And you're having coffee, like we have a, Cindy says we have a coffee shop ministry. We go to coffee shops and we strike up great conversations, and then it spills over. Whatever is in your heart, they're going to see the joy. And they're going to see the way you speak is well formed because you've spent time in the Word. And then you can just, you know, if you're going to share a thought, well, you know, you can just say, well, a thought came to me while I was in prayer the other day. You know, why not just be natural about your faith? Why make it some compartmentalized and just let it spill over? So by spending time like this with books like, Al Smith has written with the words of Fulton Sheen, it'll spill over. Al, we're already running out of time, and I need to ask you to tell me again how people can find you. He gives church weeks. He speaks at conferences, and so how can people find you and your books?
0: Yeah. So you'll find me at bishopsheentoday.com, and I want to give everyone a 25% discount if you order books through Sophia Institute Press and use the promo code Sheen25. Everyone likes a discount, you know, so I think I like to try to say to people, hey, I want to give you a little thank you for the supporting. And I've written 8 books on Sheen, so there's lots to choose from. And of course, there's other great authors at Sophia Institute Press. I think there's a guy named Bear Wozniak there. He's got
1: what is that? What's the coupon code again? What do they do?
0: Sheen25. Sheen25. Right. Yeah, everyone gets 25%. They say they've used, that's been used 1,000 times already. People love
1: that's amazing.
0: Saving 25%. So,
1: well, I got to talk to the marketing department about that. I don't do that. Okay. Well, we got to run. Yeah. Al, it's good to talk with you again. I always let us know when something new is up with you. And, We want to say aloha to everybody. My son Shane is calling in. I had the phones blocked, but I don't block my sons. Hey, Josh, I'm doing a radio show right now, dude. Aloha. Okay, it's so cool that your son's calling while you're doing a radio show. Isn't it awesome? And they help me with my show. Anyway, until next week, may the breath of the Holy Spirit aloha you. Aloha.
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8: This is Life News Radio. I'm Jim Anderson. Call it euthanasia or assisted suicide, even voluntary starvation. Medically arranged dying seems to be gathering a eugenic cult following among politicians and others. They claim to have found a solution to human problems, but they do so at the expense of human dignity. That is eugenics. Illinois law seeks to make doctors who refuse to sell arranged dying criminals, unemployed criminals. While the lawsuit against that Illinois law goes on, plaintiffs will be protected. Those not included in the lawsuit must soon sell the benefits of patients arranging their deaths, begin referring patients to prescribers, and going along with a long line of Orwellian newspeak or sanctioned state speech about the arranged dying process and its gruesome results. This is Life News Radio. The pro-life contest against legalized arranged dying is a spiritual one, and literally the ultimate contest late in life. While France makes its full embrace of coercion, at least by expectation, at the end of life, the British Parliament repeatedly insists on debating the issue. Speaking of Britain, bioethicist Wesley Smith says the British Medical Association may soon compel doctors, at peril of losing their medical license, to numb dehydration starvation patients to their death. Those who expect that to be an easy path are being fooled. Families and their loved ones marginalized by injury, disability, or age need and deserve our support. 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
9: This is Dr. Joe Poyman, president of Texans for Life, with some very exciting news. 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
12: 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This is Michael O'Neill. I'm the Miracle Hunter. Today we're joined by Mike Aquilina about a brand new book of his, St. Michael and His World. Of course, as a Michael myself, I'm very excited about this book. I'll be interested to talk to Mike in just a little bit about my patron saint, St. Michael the Archangel, and his as well. So it'll be a fun interview coming up. But I'm especially excited this week because this is the launch of a brand new television series on EWTN that I've worked some years on now. It never feels like years, but it has taken a long time for this to come to be, this start to finish, this program called Hidden Gems, Catholic Shrines Across America. And people can go to shrines.tv for more information on this. And so we filmed this program a couple years ago, the very first program, which is the episode of the National Shrine of the Miraculous Medal in Perryville, Missouri. And it is one of a handful of shrines, maybe 12 so far that we've filmed at, where we've traveled around the country and we've sort of shed the light on what these places are and how they came to be, the devotions behind them, and sort of the interesting backstories of whose idea it was for a giant shrine to be built and what those shrines mean to the local communities and how you can visit those shrines. So the name of that show is Hidden Gems, and it's hosted by Nell Angievsky, who is the longtime director of Catholic Church Tours. And we're going to have her on the program next week to talk about this series. But she travels around and goes to these places, and we have interviews with usually the shrine directors and the bishop and the pilgrims who go there and everybody who can give a flavor of the place. And it's a fun series, and I'm so glad that it came to be and so grateful for EWTN support and the support of all these shrines for collaborating with us to learn about these programs. And so the first episode will air on Sunday, August 30th at 5:30 p.m. Central Time, and it'll be on every Sunday at 5:30 p.m. Central Time, a really nice Sunday time slot. And it's a half-hour show, so easy to watch. And people can also go to shrines.tv for more information to check out the episodes on demand and to learn about the project. And any shrine that wants to collaborate with us and be a part of the series, they can contact us through EWTN as well. And perhaps we'll be featuring a shrine in your area sometime soon. But today on this show, we'll both be talking to Don Fulford, the executive director of the National Shrine of the Miraculous Medal in Perryville, Missouri. And so excited to talk to Don again. And he'll sort of highlight his episode as we get ready for the launch of this new series, Hidden Gems, on EWTN. Check it out, shrines.tv. Check out my series, Explore with the Miracle Hunter, for this week on Saturday, August 29th at 5:30 p.m. Central Time. We go to Lisieux, and I visit Lisieux, the home of St. Therese, to explore the remarkable life and miracles of the little flower, beloved for her sanctity and her approach to the spiritual life. Check that one out, Saturday, August 29th at 5:30 p.m. Central Time. Explore Lisieux. Later in the show, we're going to be looking at the might-be saint of the day. For today, we've got Blessed Philippa Giudoni, who died in 1335 in Italy. In the 365 Days with Mary project that we do every week, where we find a Marian devotion that lines up exactly to the day's date, we all know Fatima May 13th, or Lourdes February 11th, or Guadalupe December 12th, but believe it or not, there's a different other Marian devotion for each and every day of the calendar year, and this one is Our Lady of the Guard, from Savona in Italy in the year 1490. I was just there last year filming a new episode of Explore with the Miracle Hunter there in Savona, so we'll be presenting that one coming up later this year or next year. And the question of the week, who is the greatest miracle-working saint? That's a hard one. I'll do my best to answer that one. Some people might disagree with me, of course. There's so many great miracle-working saints out there, but I'll give you my top few, and we'll see what you think. And the miracle of the day for today's date, August 29th, is St. Joseph Symmachos, the sanctified, and the discovery of his incorrupt body. We'll be talking about that one in just a little bit. Let's take a look at the miracle news. We do this every week where we talk about miracles happening in around the world and those things that relate to miracles. And people can go to the Facebook page of The Miracle Hunter to find out the postings of each of these stories and a comment on them. And I always pick the most popular one to talk about on the show each week. And this isn't a miracle necessarily in the traditional sense. This isn't a Marian apparition or Eucharistic miracle or weeping statue, but this is a miracle of human achievement, you might say. Poland inaugurates Europe's tallest statue of the Virgin Mary is the headline, and it rises to a height of over 180 feet from the ground, and this is a statue of Our Lady of Mercy, and it even exceeds in height Cristo Redentor, Christ the Redeemer statue in Brazil, and Christ the King statue in Poland. So absolutely amazing. So on Saturday, August 15th, which is, of course, was the solemnity of the Assumption of the Blessed Virgin Mary, the Catholic Church in Poland dedicated the largest statue of the Virgin Mary in Europe during a mass celebrated by the bishop there in Wilowiec. And the monument stands 55.5 meters, or 182 feet tall, from the ground at its tallest point. And it was built in the town of Kinotopi, and it was funded by a married couple, Grazina and Roman Karkisic, and it represents a personal vow of thanksgiving for the recovery of their health and lives. That was how it was reported in Euronews. And its height actually exceeds the famous Cristo Redentor statue in Rio de Janeiro. I was there just a couple of years ago in Brazil, and that was an amazing sight to see. That one is 125 feet, so this is significantly taller. And it's also taller than Christ the King of the Universe statue, also in Poland, which stands 172 feet when measured from the mound upon which it rises. So, according to Vatican News, the statue depicts Our Lady of Mercy, and it's located near a chapel dedicated to Our Lady of Sorrows, and that's the pilgrimage site. Bishop of Wilowiec, he highlighted this during the blessing, and he noted that the site where the new monument stands is, quote, no ordinary place, a place sanctified by the prayers of pilgrims. Now, there was a designer, of course, the sculptor Adam Jakub Majakowski, that he was the one who's design the construction followed, and it's got a pedestal surrounded by 8 pillars that form a crown, and pilgrims can go up to the terrace of a height of 50 feet and where the image of Mary itself rises. And in his homily, the bishop, he emphasized the importance of kind of lifting your eyes up, your gaze towards heaven, especially in times when people keep their eyes fixed solely on the earth and focus only on themselves, was what he said in his quote. And regarding the name of the new sculpture, he noted that Saint Faustina Kowalska, to whom Christ revealed his divine mercy, was born there within the Diocese of Wilowiec, and she was baptized and received her first communion there. So he said, Mary in the image we see welcomes us all. She leans towards us and opens her arms to invite us to lift our gaze toward God and heaven. The bishop noted, and the ceremony began with the recitation of the rosary and ended with a shower of rose petals, red ones, dropped from 2 helicopters that were hovering over the monument. Absolutely amazing, beautiful statue. If you go to the Facebook page of the Miracle Hunter, you can see this amazing new statue there in Poland, the largest statue of Mary in all of Europe. Let's take a look at Catholic Pub Trivia. We do this every week where we ask a trivia question and give out a prize to an emailer who writes in the fastest with the correct answer. And last week we talked about Blessed Stanley Rother and the brand new film about his life. And the question from last week was, what other American is beatified as a martyr? And the answer to that one, well, it's Blessed James Miller. We mentioned him earlier in the show because, believe it or not, just this past week, that cause has gone on board to do an episode of They Might Be Saints with us. So we'll be featuring Blessed James Miller and his martyrdom in Guatemala will be a part of that program as well. So check that one out when it's ready, but that'll be ready in some months or next year. But he is the answer to that week's question. And the question for this week, in what East Coast city is there another miraculous medal, Basilica? And we talked about today coming up is the new Hidden Gems series that airs on EWTN on Sunday, August 30th at 5:30 p.m. Central Time. And that will be featuring the Perryville Miraculous Middle Shrine. Believe it or not, one of the later episodes of the series will also travel to this other one on the East Coast. So that question again is, what East Coast city is there another Miraculous Middle Basilica? If you think you know that answer, want to win the prize, the image of the faces of Mary, send me an email to questions@miraclehunter.com, and we'll see if you have the right answer. We need to take a short break, but when we come back, we're going to be talking with Mike Aquilina about St. Michael and his world. Stay with us for that.
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15: Welcome to Catholic Blitz. Father Virgilio, you're in the hot seat today. You ready?
16: Yes, I am.
15: Okay, here's your question. What is sola scriptura? You have 1 minute to answer. Go.
16: Sola scriptura. It's Latin for scripture alone. This was a phrase first come up by Martin Luther, who founded the Lutheran Church in the 16th century and started the Reformation. Basically, it's a belief that all you need is sacred scripture as the rule of authority. The Council of Trent saw me define that we believe that revelation comes to us through both sacred scripture and sacred tradition. So we're not sola scriptura, nor are we sola traditio. We're both sacred scripture and sacred tradition. And the source of both of these, obviously, is Almighty God Himself.
15: You beat the clock. Great.
16: Thank you.
15: See you next time on Catholic Blitz.
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12: Welcome back. You're listening to the Miracle Hunter radio show on EWTN Radio. This is Michael O'Neill and the Miracle Hunter. There's a book that came across my desk recently, and I was so excited to get it because with the name Michael, I have a devotion to St. Michael the Archangel, of course. I've got a beautiful statue from EWTN Religious Catalog, actually, sitting on my desk of that great warrior angel, St. Michael. And there's a brand new book that's out. It's called St. Michael and His World. And I guessed right away that it was from Mike Aquilina because we've talked to him about St. Patrick and his world. So this appears to be in that same series from Scepter Books. And we're so excited to talk to one of our favorite guests, and that's Mike Aquilina. Welcome back to the program today, Mike.
17: Thanks for having me back, Michael.
12: Yeah, this is great. It's our shared patron saint today we're talking about. It's a lot of fun for me, and always excited to see any book about St. Michael, but this one coming from you was a special interest. And so I think that we talk about this great Archangel Michael throughout all of human history and mentioned in books of the Bible, church fathers, even ancient rabbis.
17: Yes.
12: And so I think that's kind of interesting. Most people don't think of him that way. So if you would, St. Michael the Archangel, take us all the way back. When is the first time that people start talking about him?
17: Well, I would say that devotion to St. Michael has always been part of biblical religion because we find it in the Old Testament. We find references to the Archangel Michael, of course, in the book of Daniel, where he appears to Daniel, and he shows himself to be the great prince, the guardian and the guide of Israel. So he's the guardian angel of the people of God on earth. Now, later on, the rabbis would read the Old Testament, the books that we call the Old Testament, and they would find Michael all through the Old Testament. They would say that whenever they saw an anonymous angel in a scene, they would identify him with Michael. So there was Michael, they would say, staying the hand of Abraham. There was Michael as the pillar of cloud and the pillar of fire leading God's people through the desert on their way to the promised land. Michael just appears repeatedly if we're to follow the interpretations of these rabbis who had great faith. And the church just went along in that tradition. We find that the Coptic Christians did the same thing. Whenever they found an anonymous angel in the New Testament, for example, ministering to our Lord in the desert, ministering to our Lord in the Garden of Gethsemane, they would identify that angel as Michael. So this is something that both Jews and Christians have done, and it's always been part of the package.
12: Wonderful. And when we talk about St. Michael, people have sort of one scene usually in mind, and that is perhaps Satan being cast out of heaven, Lucifer yeah. being cast out of heaven, and St. Michael is there. Talk to us about that scene. Repaint that scene for us, and where do we get that from? What's the source of that story that's so commonly told about St. Michael?
17: Well, it's there in the book of Revelation, chapter 12, and we're shown the Ark of the Covenant. And the Ark of the Covenant is a woman, and the woman is bearing the male child who would rule the nations with an iron rod. So this is the Messiah who has been expected for the Jews. And we know that the Messiah is Jesus, and the woman is Mary. So we're shown St. Michael as their protector. And not only their protector, but also protector of the lady's other offspring. And who are they? Well, that's you and me. And not only because our name is Michael, but because yes. because we're in the church. We are Mary's other offspring. We are the church's other offspring. And so Michael remains our guardian and guide. And of course, that becomes an important scene in devotion in the centuries that follow, in the millennia that follow.
12: Absolutely. We're talking today with Mike Aquilina about his brand new book, St. Michael and His World. As a Michael myself, I'm excited about this book, and I think you should be out there too. And I think that, you know, I think a lot of people, of course, when they think of angels, and maybe St. Michael in particular, they think about something of mythology or pious legend, and something that therefore can be disregarded in some sense. Why can we view St. Michael as more than just some fanciful story?
17: Well, you know, it's funny. You mentioned this very military scene of St. Mm-hmm. Michael going to battle with the devil. And of course, the early church appreciated him for that, and they saw his role in spiritual combat. And if we read the Dead Sea Scrolls, they expected Michael to come and fight on the earth in real combat. The people who produced the Dead Sea Scrolls expected him to come and fight in battle beside them. But you know, in the ancient church, he was most often looked to as a healer. He produced miracles, and there's plenty of evidence that the Jews of that time looked to him the same way. We have many incantation bowls, these bowls that are engraved with prayers to St. Michael and for his intercession and for his intervention, bringing healing to people. And that's what was expected. There are so many shrines to St. Michael that were built in the early church, and there are stories of great miracles, many of them very entertaining and beautiful and striking, and each one has a lesson. I'm especially drawn to one from the late 4th century because one of the great miracles attributed to Michael at this shrine, the shrine's called the Michaelion, and it was right there on the Bosporus, not far from Constantinople. But it's an important miracle because the man who was healed, well, his name was Aquilinus. So he bore my name.
12: You got the first name and the last name in the same story.
17: That's right. That's right. And what's important about this miracle is that it's attributed to St. Michael, and it involves a man who was living at the time the historian Sozomen wrote down the account. So he received the account from the man himself, and he published it during this man's lifetime, which gives it a level of credibility that we don't often have in ancient accounts of miracles.
12: Absolutely. We're talking today with Mike Aquilina about his brand new book, St. Michael and His World. And I think that
18: one of the things that Catholics also think of when they think of St. Michael, they think of that prayer often said at the end of Mass, and that vision of the Pope, Pope Leo. What is, if you would, recount that a little bit. Where does that come from? Why do we pray it oftentimes at every Mass?
17: Well, we have no hard historical evidence for the vision of Pope Leo. But according to many accounts, what happened was that during his Mass or shortly after his Mass, he had a vision. And in that vision, he was shown this dialogue between God and Satan. And Satan was talking about the damage he would wreak on the church in the century to come. And Pope Leo was so moved by the vision that immediately he wrote three prayers to Saint Michael to defend us in battle. There was a short one, a medium one, and a long one. He also revised the rite of exorcism to include more prayers to Saint Michael. So it seems from that evidence that something happened at this point in Pope Leo's pontificate. Something happened. There's no record of what it is, although there are these rumors that came up that were recorded later on. But it seems that something happened that made him see the urgency of our invocation of Saint Michael. And so we have those three prayers to Saint Michael. The short one, the small one, is the one that we use most often in our devotion. Saint Michael the Archangel, defend us in battle. It's a beautiful prayer, and at my parish and really throughout my diocese, it's said at the end of Mass every time we have Mass.
18: Yeah, it's beautiful. And I think one of the interesting things about St. Michael, for me anyway, is that he sometimes crosses beyond just Catholics having this devotion, perhaps because of his presence in the Old Testament. But you might see a fireman or policeman wearing a St. Michael medal. What can we do with your book in mind in particular? How can we learn more about him, and how can we bring him into our own lives?
17: Oh, well, I found out that, you know, there's this case going on in Massachusetts where the firemen and policemen were forbidden to put up St. Michael's image in this building, right? Even though traditionally he's been invoked as a patron of policemen. And I'm pleased and proud to say that the lawyers defending our side in this called for an advance copy of my book, and I was happy to supply it to them.
18: Wonderful. What a promo, what a plug that is. We're talking today with Mike Aquilina about this brand new book, St. Michael and His World. What is your hope for the average reader, the non-policeman perhaps, who isn't given this as educational reading? What can people do when they pick up your book to invoke St. Michael in their own lives of faith?
17: Well, you know, you can look back on history and you can see through my book how the devotion to St. Michael has developed for thousands of years, many thousands of years now. And so so you can learn from all of your ancestors in the faith, from Jews as well as Christians, and you can follow after their path. St. Michael does come to defend us in battle. He is a healer. He will be there at our final judgment, and he is the one you want beside you as you're fighting your spiritual warfare. He's not just for those who are in the military. He's not just for those who are in the police force. We are all fighting a battle. We're all fighting a battle, and we need his help. This is something that God himself willed. All right, this is not some kind of putting him in the place of God. We don't do that, right? It's revealed to us in both the Old Testament and the New Testament. If we look at the book of Daniel, the epistle of St. Jude, and the book of Revelation, he's always there in these moments when we need him. If we read the writings of the fathers, the writings of the medieval saints, and the writings ever since then, leading up to Pope Leo XIII, well, we're going to learn that Michael is someone we want beside us as we fight all our battles every day.
18: Wonderful. And for people who want to pick up this book or learn more about you, what's the best place that people can go?
17: Well, you can pick up this book from Scepter Publishers, and you can find that online. Of course, you'll find it also wherever you buy Catholic books. If you have a good Catholic bookstore, go there. My own website is fathersofthechurch.com.
18: Wonderful. And I have to ask you this question because the name of the book, St. Michael and His World, is reminiscent of St. Patrick and His World. Perhaps I'm not fully tuned in, but tell us, are there more this saint in his world or her world books coming out?
17: Well, there before those two books, there was St. Joseph and His World. And what I tried to do in all three of those books is take the saints about whom we know little, okay? St. Joseph doesn't give us a spoken word in the entire New Testament. And St. Patrick left us two writings, but in it, in those writings, he gives us almost no historical detail. And St. Michael is an angel, so he never left a footprint. Never. He has no physical foot with which to leave a footprint. So these are three saints, I would say, I'd use that word, three saints we understand better when we know about their world. And that's why I tried to do a series just giving the background on these. I don't have another one in the hopper right now, but if one occurs to me, maybe I'll write it.
18: Wonderful. And very excited about these books. And any other projects coming up that you want to highlight for the listeners today?
17: Well, I'll be taking a pilgrimage to Rome and Assisi in October, and I'd love it if you could join us.
18: Wonderful. Well, we're so grateful to you, Mike Aquilina, for joining us on today's show, talking about one of my favorite saints and one of your favorite saints, Mike, and that is St. Michael the Archangel in this brand new book from Scepter, St. Michael and His World. Thanks so much, Mike Aquilina, for joining us on today's program.
17: Thanks for having me on.
18: We need to take a short break, but when we come back, we're going to be looking at the question of the week. Stay with us for that.

0: Prayer is the only truly creative power in the world. God is the only one who can create something out of nothing. And when we pray, we welcome God into our hearts. And once He's there, He's going to do something. He's going to change things. He's going to transform us. He's going to make something out of the nothing that is me. That's the power of prayer for me. It's the only power that's guaranteed to change my life. And the only way I know to make that happen is through prayer.
1: This is Sister Anya's Day of the Sisters of Life, and this is a prayer for life. In the name of the Father, and the Son, and the Holy Spirit, Eternal Father, Source of Life, open our hearts to see and desire the beauty of your plan for life and love. Fill us with your Holy Spirit, so that our love will be generous and self-giving, and we may be blessed with joy. Grant us great trust in your mercy. Forgive us for not receiving your gift of life, and heal us from the effects of the culture of death. Instill in us and in all people a sense of the sacredness of every human life. Inspire our efforts to protect and care for the most vulnerable, especially women who are pregnant, their unborn children, the sick and the elderly. Strengthen us in the hope that with you nothing is impossible. We ask this in the name of Jesus, who by his cross makes all things new. Amen. In the name of the Father, and the Son, and the Holy Spirit. Amen.
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3: 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This is Michael O'Neill. I'm the Miracle Hunter. I love getting your questions. People write in from around the world with questions about miracles happening in today's world and those that have happened centuries ago. And I love getting the questions. I think they're kind of fun. People hit me with some pretty interesting ones. I've got a pretty strange email inbox. I have to admit, people have some interesting things on their mind related to miracles, and I try to answer them when I can. And I do travel around the country. I give talks at various places 10 or 20 times. I travel to different Catholic parishes or shrines or conferences. And, of course, I talk about miracles, whether it's talking about the apparitions of Mary or miracles of the Eucharist or miracles of the saints or the canonization process or how the Church investigates the supernatural. I give a number of different talks, but I love doing that because at the end, I always open it up to question and answer, and it's so fun when people pepper me with questions, things that they've heard about or they want to know more about or they're trying to stump me or whatever it is. It's fun to hear the questions that people have. And so the question that rolled in this week for the question of the week to my email inbox comes from James. James asks, "Dear Miracle Hunter, who is the greatest miracle-working saint in your opinion? Thanks, James." Well, thanks, James, for that question. And it's a good one. I think we all wonder this one partly because we just want to know who has the most miracles, most feathers in his cap, perhaps. Well, but also, who should we be praying to? I think people always want to pray to one who's there's been proof of their intercession. I would say that I would probably name Saint Charbel of Lebanon. I think that as far as documented miracles go, his renown is unsurpassed by any saint in history. And of course, I'm leaving out the big number one because she is a super saint. She's beyond a saint, you might say, and that is the Virgin Mary. Of course, she has interceded for more miracles than anyone in human history. That would be the Virgin Mary being number one, even above Saint Charbel, of course. And so, but I just wanted to give you the full scope of all who my favorite miracle workers are, James. And thanks for your question. And if you have a question for the Miracle Hunter, you can send me an email to questions@miraclehunter.com, and maybe I'll be answering.

1490, and I was just at this shrine in Savona last year during my trip to Italy, and we filmed there, and this will be an episode on EWTN. And so according to tradition, on August 29th, 1490, the Virgin Mary appeared to the peasant Benedetto Pareto and asked him to build a chapel, and he replied that he was only a poor man, and the Virgin Mary exhorted him, "Be not afraid," and nevertheless Pareto went home and did not speak with anyone. A few days later, he was injured because he fell from a tree, and the Virgin Mary appeared to him again, and he was miraculously healed. And this event convinced him to speak about the apparition and seek help to build the chapel. And the first chapel was built by Pareto himself in the site of the apparition. And due to the increasing people who came there to see what had happened, a shrine was built there in the year 1530. And a new shrine was later built in 1890 and was raised to the title of Basilica in 1915 by Pope Benedict XV. Yeah, truly an amazing place. Our Lady of the Guard from Savona in Italy in the year 1490. Stay tuned to Explore with the Miracle Hunter for that episode coming out later next year. Let's take a look at the miracle of the day. We also do this where we try to find a miracle that happened on this date in some year in Christian history. And on August 29th, today's date, we have St. Joseph Symmachos, the Sanctified. So he was born on this Greek island of Crete around 1440, and Joseph Symmachos, he's also known as St. Joseph the Sanctified, he entered religious life when he was still young and became a priest and abbot, and he was remembered for his ascetic life of prayer, his charity, and he died around the age of 70 on January 22nd, 1511, and he was buried at his monastery near Heraklion. But according to Orthodox tradition, where his grave was opened several years later, those present discovered something extraordinary. His body was said to be whole and incorrupt and to give off a remarkable fragrance, and his remains were placed in the monastery church for veneration. And he had his reputation as a miracle worker even after his death, and accounts preserved in the Orthodox tradition tell of sick people coming to his relics, seeking his intercession, and receiving unexpected cures. And among those reportedly healed were people suffering from blindness, as well as others afflicted by serious illnesses, even things like demonic possession. And the combination of the reported incorruption of his body, this fragrance, and the healings associated with his relics caused devotion to spread, and he became known simply as the Sanctified. And so he's today's miracle of the day, August 29th, St. Joseph Symmachos, the Sanctified. And let's take a look at the sainthood news. We always try to keep you up to date. The people coming along down the pipeline from servant of God to venerable to blessed. And then when they have two miracles, they're named a saint by Rome. And so for today's sainthood news, we know that the Diocese of Rome formally opened the diocesan phase of the cause of beatification and canonization on August 24th, 2026, at the Basilica of St. John Lateran. And that is for Chiara Corbella Petrillo. And that was yesterday, making it the newest formal opening that can be documented worldwide. And Chiara Corbella Petrillo was a young Italian wife and mother who died in 2012 at the age of 28. And her story became remarkably well known in Italy. She lost two children shortly after birth because of serious congenital conditions, and she became pregnant with a healthy third child, Francesco. And during that pregnancy, she was diagnosed with cancer and postponed treatments that could endanger her unborn son. And she died about a year after his birth. And that is Chiara Corbella Petrillo. And again, her cause has moved into the next phase for beatification. The diocesan phase has opened as of last week in Rome. And she's our sainthood news for today. And the might-be saint of the day, we always try to find a future saint, a servant of God, a venerable, a blessed, before they have all their miracles and are declared a saint by Rome, whose feast day or death anniversary lines up exactly to the day's date. So for today, we've got Blessed Philippa Giudoni, who died in 1335 in Italy.
And she was born to nobility of Arezzo in Italy, Benedictine Santucci, later servants of Mary, a nun. And she was a

spiritual student of the founder of the Santucci, Blessed Santuccia Tanaboti, and she founded Santa Maria de Valverde Abbey in Arezzo and served as its first abbess, dying in the year 1335 on August 29th of natural causes. And she was buried there in Santa Maria de Verde Abbey in Arezzo. And her relics were transferred to the Holy Spirit Monastery in 1520, and her community moved there. And they're enshrined in this Holy Spirit Monastery that was later converted into a mental hospital. And that is Blessed Filippa Gidoni, who died in 1335 in Italy. She is today's might-be saint of the day. With one more miracle, she will go on to be known as Saint Filippa Gidoni, and she's today's might-be saint of the day. We need to take a short break, but when we come back, we're going to be talking about my new series on EWTN called Hidden Gems, Catholic Shrines in America, hosted by Nell Angievsky. We're going to be talking with Don Fulford, the executive director of the National Shrine of the Miraculous Medal in Perryville, Missouri, about this brand new series, and his shrine is first up on August 30th on Sunday at 5:30 p.m. Central Time. He'll be first out of the gate, and we'll be excited to talk to Don about the brand new series in just a little bit. Stay with us for that.

0: We're speaking today with Michael O'Neill. He's well known to everybody as the Miracle Hunter. So, Michael, when did you become interested in the miraculous, and how did all that happen?
1: Well, I think I probably have to trace this, like many good things in life, back to my mother. I think in our family, anyway, we had a little miracle story of our own where my mother's mother fell away from the Catholic faith. Well, my mother was a young girl, and my mother prayed fervently to Our Lady of Guadalupe for her intercession to bring her mother back to the faith. And people who know me with my O apostrophe in my last name, they know I'm an Irish guy, don't have a drop of Mexican blood in my body. But for whatever reason, my mother in 1950s white America had this devotion to Our Lady of Guadalupe. She prayed to God and through the intercession of Our Lady of Guadalupe and made the promise, the deal, you might say, with God, where she said, if you bring my mother back to the faith, someday when I grow up, I'm going to become a school teacher, and every year I'm going to teach on December 12th the story of Our Lady of Guadalupe to every student I ever teach. And she went on to teach for 30 years in the Catholic school system. And then she said, if I have any children when they grow up, I'm going to teach them through their life the story of Our Lady of Guadalupe as well. So I wouldn't be telling this story unless I considered it to be the second greatest story ever told. So this was sort of the backstory. And so even today, on December 12th, like I said, my mother had taught in schools for 30 years and told every student about Our Lady of Guadalupe, Juan Diego, the miraculous Tilma. But growing up, I heard that story every year as well. And every December 12th, I get a call from my mom where she asks to talk about Our Lady of Guadalupe, to continue her promise. And in a small way, or maybe a big way, I've taken on my mom's devotion to Our Lady of Guadalupe and the interest and love of miracles. And I've tried to spread that to the world.
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1: 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This is Michael O'Neill. I'm the Miracle Hunter. Well, this is a big event for us here on EWTN. We've got a brand new series that's debuting, and one that I've been the executive producer of, and we've been working on this for a couple of years now. And finally, we see it is now airing officially as a series on EWTN. The name of the show is called Hidden Gems, Catholic Shrines in America, and it will air on Sundays at 5 p.m. Central Time with an encore the following Friday at 8 a.m., and the very first episode airs on Sunday, August 30th, again at 5 p.m. Central Time. And that is in an episode that focuses on the National Shrine of the Miraculous Medal. And in this series, host Nell Andrzejewski, the head of Catholic Church Tours, she travels to these various shrines around the country. And she tours around them and takes a look and shares with the audience what she encounters and what's there to be seen and experienced by all. And we're so excited for this first episode to be coming out, and we're grateful to be joined by the executive director of that National Shrine of the Miraculous Medal in Perryville, Missouri, and that's Don Fulford. Welcome to the program today, Don.
3: Oh, thanks so much for having me.
1: Yeah, it's great to talk with you again, and I know that we've all been waiting a long time for this, and finally, here it is. We have this new series, Hidden Gems, airing on EWTN television on Sunday, August 30th, and you were the very first shrine to join us in this project, and you're the very first one out of the gate here, the very first episode. How does it feel to have this program airing now?
3: What a wonderful, wonderful way to educate, inspire, and engage not only people who have already been coming to see us, but a whole nother group of people. We are just so fortunate and blessed to be a part of this program and excited about all the possibilities.
1: Wonderful. And I think that Nell Andrzejewski, who you met, who is the host of the program Hidden Gems, she does such a beautiful job walking around the shrine and pointing to all the things that people will encounter at the shrine. And people can watch this episode on Sunday, August 30th, and see your shrine for themselves. And of course, it is based on the devotion to the Miraculous Medal, Our Lady of the Miraculous Medal, which stems from France. Talk to us a little bit about your shrine itself. How did it first come to be? It's in the show. People will learn, but tell our listeners today, how did the shrine first pop up in Perryville, Missouri?
3: Well, Perryville is a town of 8,000, fantastic part of the country in southern southeast Missouri. 1818, priests came to our community looking to establish a threshold of Catholicism, and when they got to Perryville, they offered them land to build a seminary. And from that initial beginning in 1818, it began to grow, and in 1827, they put the cornerstone in, and they built this beautiful, beautiful church and shrine. And since that time, more and more people. Now, if you think about this just a little bit, we were here 30 years before the Civil War. and it's just, when you put it into that perspective, we've right. had so many wonderful people that have come to visit us all the time. So this is, I'm excited to greet these people and show them some of our Missouri hospitality.
4: Wonderful. And as for people who tune into the Hidden Gems program coming out on August 30th, they will see the host, Nell Andrzejewski, walking the grounds of the shrine. For those people who are inspired to visit and walk the grounds themselves, what are the highlights? What are some of the things that people will encounter when they come to your shrine, the National Shrine of the Miraculous Medal?
3: First, we have a beautiful rosary walk. So I hope they bring their rosary with them. But if they don't, the walkway is actually a rosary. We have 12 gathered apparitions of Mary in the meditation area. So whether you're a fan of or have a devotion to Our Lady of the Miraculous Medal or Our Lady of Akita or Our Lady of Lourdes, they're all there to help inspire and educate. The grotto, make sure you make it to the grotto. It's certainly a powerful place to reflect and just become deeper in your own faith. So those are kind of the highlights. Obviously, the church, I expect people to stay in there for at least an hour. We have relics from all over the world, and but the entire grounds is a special place.
4: Absolutely. We're talking today with Don Fulford, the Executive Director of the National Shrine of the Miraculous Medal in Perryville, Missouri. And their shrine is the very first one featured on the brand new EWTN series, Hidden Gems, airing on Sunday, August 30th at 5 p.m. And, when we talk about Our Lady of the Miraculous Medal, this is one of the all-time most famous Marian apparitions in history, those visions experienced by St. Catherine Laboure in France, in Paris, in 1830. And, of course, you have Lourdes, Fatima, Guadalupe, and number four, perhaps, in that very Mount Rushmore of Marian apparitions is Our Lady of the Miraculous Medal. Talk a little bit about how that devotion led to the shrine and how the shrine itself encourages that devotion, perhaps with the distribution of miraculous medals or putting people's focus on that devotion.
3: Our office are there. We have people, 350,000 members, and you're a member just by wearing the miraculous medal in not only the United States, but in 35 different countries. And we have phone operators in both Spanish and English. And so a shrine was dedicated at our church in 1930. And people come and some ask for, we have miraculous, free miraculous medals at the door. And they can dive in deeper to learn more, to be inspired, to feel the care and love that only Mary can provide. And bring closer to Jesus through Mary. So we have some wonderful spaces there, and that's how it came to be in Perryville, just a devotion to the miraculous medal that just continues to grow even today.
4: And for those people who, most people know a little bit of the story anyway, but some people are unclear, this miraculous medal, or this Medal of the Immaculate Conception, perhaps, as it was originally called. Trace us back to those very early days, 1830, St. Catherine Laboure, as she's a novice of the Daughters of Charity in France, and she sees these visions of Mary and gives her this great mandate. Talk about that those scenes that we see in the program on Hidden Gems, but that people should know as they try to understand this devotion to the miraculous medal.
3: Yes, thank you for bringing that up. So the first apparition, she sits with, she was asked to come down, and as a novice, you can imagine, she was probably pretty scared, and she put her hands into Mary's, and she had a special task for her. She wanted her to strike a medal to honor her and continue the many dedications. But the most powerful thing that happened is she was hesitant. She was really scared, and as all these happened, she didn't feel as if she could be taken seriously. And then Mary appeared to her again and said, "Please do this. Please make this happen." And she sat down, and they first struck them in France, and millions upon millions were giving out to soldiers, to the young, to the old, to people who were sick, people who had cancer, and then the miracle started. So it's the one devotion that Mary asked actually something be created. Hmm. So the Miraculous Medal still lives on today, and we distribute it 2 or 3 million a year just in her honor and at her request.
4: And Don, I know you've been there for a number of years, and I visited the shrine myself, and what a beautiful place. What is your favorite place at the shrine when you think of your own personal devotion? Where do you like to go to pray there?
3: It's a great question. I'm glad you asked, and I think some of the people, the viewers, will see this too. When I first began working there, I snuck into the church one early afternoon and sat down and just to contemplate life and my faith. And the sun shines through this particular stained glass window at mm-hmm. mid-afternoon. And I just find it calming. I find it inspirational. And it drives me to deeper faith. So mm-hmm. one of my favorite places is the church itself. But there are many mornings where you may catch me down at the grotto, just sitting in reflection or greeting our many visitors or talking to a priest or a brother who's dedicated their life to the Miraculous Medal and to the devotion of Our Lady.
4: Wonderful. Yeah, there are so many beautiful places there. I'm sure everybody has their own favorites, and people who tune into the series Hidden Gems will get to see it with their own eyes. Now, there's some beautiful drone footage and other on-location footage that really shed some light on some of the beautiful spots of that shrine, the National Shrine of the Miraculous Medal. And for those people who are kind of interested in the behind the scenes of the filming of the project like Hidden Gems, I know that Nell Angievsky, the host, and the EWTN film crew came out for a visit and brought the cameras and did interviews with some of the very important people connected with the shrine and people who had some great reflections. Who are those people who speak up and share their experience there at the shrine?
3: Oh, yeah, I'm so glad you asked. We have so many members and who come here on a regular basis, and they're really devoted to Mary, obviously. And so some of them are priests. We have a great daughter of charity. We have some of our board members, but we have people from all over to share just a little bit. And I don't want to spoil all of the show for you, but Hidden Gems on August the 30th, I hope that you'll tune in. And Nell is an incredible person, a very devout lady. She did an excellent job of bringing our shrine to even more life and energizing it in a way that people will learn, understand, and perhaps even be compelled to come and visit.
4: And for people who want to find out more, Don, for people who have heard this interview and people who are going to tune into the show on Sunday, what's the best place where people can go to learn about your shrine and perhaps figure out how to get there? What's the best website for that?
3: 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AMM.org is the best place to find out information. The most powerful thing you'll be able to do is to give us a call. And that number, for those that are interested, is 1-800-264-6279. 1-800-264-6279. 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
4: Wonderful. And I hope that you and perhaps the others at the Shrine will be tuned in together on Sunday, August 30th at 5 p.m. Central Time. I know I'll be watching, and I hope people across America will be watching and learning about your beautiful shrine, the National Shrine of the Miraculous Medal in Perryville, Missouri. Thank you so much, Don Fulford, for joining us on today's program.
3: Thank you, Michael. 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
4: God bless. That was Don Fulford, the Executive Director of the National Shrine of the Miraculous Medal in Perryville, Missouri. Check them out at amm.org. That's the Association of the Miraculous Medal.org. And that's all the time we have for today's show. 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Check out the new series, Hidden Gems, which airs starting on Sunday, August 30th at 5:30 p.m. Central Time. 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I visit Lisieux, home of St. Therese, to explore the remarkable life of the little flower, the love for her sanctity, and her approach to the spiritual life. 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Talk to you next week.

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1: This is probably a good time, Jack,
2: Brad,
1: to throw it to you.
2: It's my job to ask you guys.
1: Oh, sorry. See, we're getting used to this new format, aren't we?
2: It's always the first episode.
1: I think I was just like lost in donuts and
2: they are great. All right, what do we got? Question of the week is, how can you be docile spirit?
3: It's every how can you be docile?
1: The Holy Spirit in the midst of everyday life.
3: All right, I'll take that one.
1: All right.
3: Okay, I'm going to suggest.
1: Nice shot, 2 cents in the jar.
3: Yeah. I'm going to suggest that I understand the question fully. Like, how can I be docile? So how can I respond to the Holy Spirit, but I think if we reshape the question, we could actually be more docile to the Holy Spirit. So I think I would never say, how can I be docile to my wife in the midst of everyday life? Or how can I be docile to my children or my coworkers in the midst? I may say like, how can I be more attentive? How can I be more intentional with my wife or my coworkers? How can I be more, how can I give and receive love better? But I think if we're thinking that, like, I have this, so ultimately, Holy Spirit,